0: Report. Stay with us.
1: Live from NPR News in Washington, I'm Ryland Barton. U.S. officials say the military has destroyed several Iranian boats in the Strait of Hormuz. NPR's Quill Lawrence reports the Iranians attacked U.S. ships protecting oil tankers.
2: Admiral Brad Cooper said that U.S. forces are working to create a safe passage for stranded oil tankers through the strait, and that this is a defensive mission on behalf of the international community affected by Iran's blockade. Speaking to reporters by phone, he said U.S. warships and tankers took no damage.
3: I can confirm there's been no U.S. military ships hit, and I wouldn't go into details of whether the ceasefire is over or not.
2: The ceasefire question is key to the debate over whether the war with Iran has passed the 60-day mark and would require congressional approval under the War Powers Resolution. Last week, President Trump said in a letter to Congress that the ceasefire meant the war was, quote, terminated before the 60-day mark, despite ongoing naval blockades, which are acts of war. Quill Lawrence, NPR News.
1: Election Day is 6 months away, and NPR's Domenico Montanaro reports that Democrats are feeling optimistic about their chances of winning control of the Senate.
4: To flip the Senate, Democrats would need a net gain of 4 seats and do it in multiple states President Trump won in 2024. But a souring national environment for Republicans because of tariffs, continued high prices, and an unpopular war in Iran has now put the Senate in reach for Democrats. Several strong Democratic candidate recruits are also providing a boost for the party in places like North Carolina, Ohio, and Alaska, which have all trended red in recent years. Republicans maintain they will retain control, even if narrowly, and they're on offense, too, in states like Michigan, Georgia, and New Hampshire. Domenico Montanaro, NPR News, Washington.
1: GameStop has proposed buying eBay to create a rival to Amazon. The video game retailer is offering about $56 billion in a long-shot bid. NPR's Alina Selyuk reports.
5: eBay says it received no notice or outreach before GameStop made its takeover bid, and eBay as a company is about 4 times bigger than GameStop. Still, in a statement, eBay says it will bring the proposal to its board for review. In recent years, GameStop, under its CEO Ryan Cohen, has risen in profile as a darling of meme stock investors. Cohen is the founder of pet goods company Chewy, and he had a prominent stake in Bed Bath & Beyond before it spiraled into bankruptcy. GameStop has recently built up a stake in eBay, which lately has been working to refresh itself. eBay is trying to go after younger shoppers with trading cards and secondhand fashion. In February, eBay said it's buying Depop, a popular secondhand clothing app. Alina Selyuk, NPR News.
1: New Mexico prosecutors are seeking fundamental changes to Meta's social media apps and algorithms to safeguard children. It's part of a landmark trial on allegations that platforms like Instagram have created a public safety hazard. Attorneys made opening statements today. Meta says it could have to eliminate service if the state is forced to comply. This is NPR. A cruise ship with nearly 150 people aboard is waiting for help off the coast of Cape Verde in the Atlantic Ocean after 3 passengers died and 3 others were left seriously ill in a suspected outbreak of the rare Hanta virus. The vessel was on a polar cruise from Argentina to Antarctica. A 70-year-old Dutchman was the first victim. The number of 100-year-olds is expected to quadruple over the next 2 decades, and NPR's Allison Aubrey reports a new tool can help people think through how to plan for a long lifespan.
6: When it comes to navigating a long life, Joe Coughlin of the MIT Age Lab says there's more to the equation than your retirement savings. He and his collaborators developed the Longevity Preparedness Index that helps explore all the factors that can help people thrive in the decades ahead.
7: Where are you going to live? What community did you pick? How do you provide care? How will you receive care? Essentially, your social connection.
6: The quiz was developed in tandem with John Hancock, a life insurance company that has launched a longevity initiative. A score is determined by answers across 8 domains, including life transitions, community, care, and home life, and can help reveal both the potential challenges and opportunities of the decades ahead. Allison Aubrey, NPR News.
1: 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The call letters come from the fictional station created in a CBS sitcom that ran from 1978 to 1982. The owners obtained the call letters by making a donation to a North Carolina nonprofit whose low-power radio station has had them since 2014. This is NPR News.
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0: While every veteran's path to PTSD treatment looks different, therapy tends to be the first step to healing. 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
11: This is On Point. I'm Meghna Chakrabarty. In Philadelphia, in 1787, at the Constitutional Convention, James Madison suggested that the newly United States should be ruled by three co-equal branches of government. Of course, the legislative, the executive, and the judicial. The idea was, and I know you all remember this, that no single branch could become too strong, and that each would serve as a check on the others. Okay, so here we are, 200-plus years later, on the 250th anniversary of the birth of this nation, by the way, and we have a legislative branch that is basically self-paralyzed by partisan politics and untrusted by the American people. In the presidency, we have years of effort to maximize executive power coming to fruition. Those two reasons are why many people and groups are now looking to the federal judiciary as the place where Americans can continue to place their faith in the rule of law. And of course, the last stop there is the United States Supreme Court. Well, Sarah Isger has a provocative take on the High Court, and she knows it well. She's the senior editor at the highly respected legal journalism and analysis site SCOTUS blog. Her new book is titled Last Branch Standing, a potentially surprising, occasionally witty journey inside today's Supreme Court. Sarah, welcome to On Point.
12: Thank you so much for having me. I've been really looking forward to this conversation.
11: Same. Okay. I have so many questions for you, Sarah, that I just want to jump right
12: Let's
11: in.
12: Let's do it.
11: Let's go. So you want to completely reorder how Americans understand the Supreme Court. And the whole first section of your book presents us with three new groups that you put the justices in, three buckets: the deciders, the conservative honey badgers, and the lonely liberals. So who goes in what bucket?
12: Yeah, maybe we should think of this as like, lunch tables in the high school cafeteria. So the deciders are maybe the ones we should start with. This is the Chief Justice and then Justices Brett Kavanaugh and Amy Coney Barrett. These are the justices most likely to be the fifth vote in any case. They are in the majority more than 90% of the time in any given term. Justice Kavanaugh has been in the majority since he got on the court more than any justice in modern history, including the swing justice that he replaced, Justice Kennedy. So if you want to be able to predict how a Supreme Court case is going to turn out, you've really got to understand those three, what they're into, and why they decide things the way they decide them.
11: You've got Polly Market hopping right now, I have to say.
12: Well, that's the goal of any podcast, really.
11: No, go ahead.
12: Then we've got our conservative honey badgers. That is Justices Thomas, Alito, and Gorsuch. So while they sit together at the same lunch table, they're sort of like the Dungeons and Dragons crew that like is doing their own thing while sitting together. They actually are the least likely of any of these groups to agree with one another, but they are all what we'll get to, I think, which is low institutionalists, meaning they're not that into precedent. They think their jobs are really to speak just for themselves and their views of the law, not really interested in what the consequences might be. There's good parts and bad parts to that, by the way. And then the last group, the lonely liberals, that is Justices Sotomayor, Kagan, and Jackson. Yes, they are liberal ideologically, but it's really interesting to think about how Justice Kagan is much closer to Justice Kavanaugh on these institutionalist concerns, whereas Justice Jackson, much closer to Justice Gorsuch as a non-institutionalist, what I refer to as a YOLO justice.
11: Okay, this book was so great. And folks, you're getting a sense as to why. You actually answered what was going to be my last question, which is this dichotomy between institutionalism and, I think another phrase I read in your book was, chaos agents, how that plays out amongst the liberals. So thank you for that. We'll come back to those lonely three in a minute. But with the first two groups, the deciders and the conservative honey badgers, by making that the way that you're, you know, dividing the lunch tables here, why do you think that's more important than the conventional way that we in the media and maybe most Americans look at it, which is that 6-3 partisan divide?
12: Yeah, so the 6-3 partisan divide, and I'm going to include in here 6-3 and 5-4 cases, okay, where all of the liberals are in dissent. So still ideological, even if one conservative is peeled off, only accounts for 15% of the cases from last term. So if you think it's a conservative court, you're going to get close to 90% of the cases wrong in any given term. In fact, last term, the exact same number of cases had all of the liberals in dissent, again, whether it was 6-3 or 5-4. Exact same number had all the liberals in the majority and only conservatives in dissent. Again, 6-3 or 5-4. So, and then, of course, that means 70% of the cases were cats and dogs living together, mass hysteria, liberals and conservatives on each side of the V, so to speak, which means you're missing something if you're only thinking ideologically. That is not, by the way, to say that ideology plays no part. Of course, some of these guys are conservative. Some of them are liberal. They have different judicial philosophies. But that's about 30% of the cases. The rest, you have to understand on this institutionalist spectrum, or, you know, again, we can come up with different terms of how to describe it, but it's more about how they view their job as a Supreme Court justice, as one of nine.
11: Okay, so talk to me then about some examples. Let's take the conservative honey badgers, Thomas, Alito, and Gorsuch. Do you have particular rulings in mind, or things they've said, or, you know, decisions that they've helped write that you think really highlight this, you know, just like individualist take on the role of a justice?
12: All of the above, and we've got an hour, so let's do this. If you don't mind, I want to start with Kavanaugh and Gorsuch, because they're, you know, twins, right? They were the sons of powerful D.C. mothers back in the 70s, before that was even a thing. They go to the same high school. They have the same history teacher. They clerk at the Supreme Court for the same justice on the same term. They are both senior members of the George W. Bush administration. He appoints both of them to circuit courts, and then they're appointed to the Supreme Court by the same president. They are Federalist Society petri dish, you know, molds that have been grown for 50 years. They are as conservative as one another. But last term, they were only on the same side of decisions 50% of the time, which is crazy. Kavanaugh was more likely to agree with Sotomayor and Kagan than he was with Justice Gorsuch. Only Justice Jackson was lower on the list. So if these guys are such conservative twins, how come they never agree with one another? And my argument goes back to sports. Justice Kavanaugh's favorite sports, baseball, basketball. He calls it a team of nine at the Supreme Court. This is like his view of the world. This is a team. It's a middle school group project, if you will. And at the end of the day, you're turning in one diorama on the Cretaceous period to your teacher. And so that may mean that you want to take out that paragraph if another justice will join the opinion if you do. Maybe we don't take that case. Maybe we wait a few years. Again, you're thinking of it as like, how can all nine of us work together?
11: Mm-hmm.
12: Justice Gorsuch, on the other hand, he's very into skiing and running. These are very solo activities. Mm-hmm. In fact, fun fact, it was very hard for them to find U.S. Marshals, like the Protective Service, that could keep up with him on the ski slopes. My understanding is they actually had to like put out a national like APB of like who are the best skiers in the world in the United States who are interested in being U.S. Marshals. Very solo. So his view is like, I'm just here to tell you, you know, what I think of this case. It doesn't really matter what the other eight think. I only speak for, you know, me, just Neil, if you will. And so it doesn't matter what previous courts thought. This isn't some single court over 230 years. It's just me sitting here now saying what I think of the case.
11: Oh, man, Sarah, you've got my stare decisis questions just really bubbling here, but I'll hold off on that for a second. Okay, so we're talking about the court as it is today, but this division or separation between the institutionalists and the YOLO justices. Has that had, speaking of precedent, has that had precedent in the history of the court itself? Or is this a relatively new phenomenon?
12: I think we've always probably had justices that are along that spectrum in different ways. A question I often get asked from, you know, lay non-lawyer people is, oh, is one good and one bad? And my answer is no. I think like in all good marriages, you want, you know, people with different perspectives coming in. And so, you know, we need probably a couple non-institutionalists on the court like Gorsuch and Jackson. And we want a lot of institutionalists. We want team players for sure on the court. But, you know, hopefully listeners are hearing in my description something good and maybe something bad about each one of these descriptions, right? And so whether it's precedent or consequences, or it's just me, or I'm trying to like amalgamate, you know, from all of these, you know, nine minds, institutionalism, moderation in all things, including moderation, right?
11: Right. Okay. You know, I'm not sure. I mean, sorry, I'm only stumbling on my own words here because I'm about to disagree about the court with someone who's the editor
12: at
11: SCOTUS blog.
12: Let's do it.
11: And I do not have a law degree, Sarah, so I'm stepping out of line here. But I'm thinking about how I introduced the open here in that, you know, when the Constitution was created, we're talking about, you know, three co-equal branches of government, three institutions, essentially.
12: Yes.
11: So having justices, in this case, you know, you've only put three of them, so a third of them on, who are strident individualists, that does somewhat undermine the concept that this is an institution, an organization with a long history that actually has a purpose as an institution, doesn't it?
12: So I would say that right now it's 5-4 institutionalists versus non-institutionalists.
11: Uh-huh. Okay.
12: Because Justice Jackson also is one of those
11: non-institutionalists.
12: And yes, so let me give you good examples of why we want both. Precedent, right? Precedent is important for the court because we don't want the law to change every time there's a new justice every few years. And for example, just take bankruptcy law, right?
11: Mm-hmm.
12: Even if maybe our bankruptcy laws aren't perfect, maybe we would design them differently if we were starting over today. Consistency over time is way more important to the economic stability of the country, that people know how they can remove debt. So we want that.
11: Okay, I'm going to just have you pause here, Sarah, because I got 10 seconds to get us to the break, and we'll pick up this idea when we come back. Sarah Isger is with us here. She's author of Last Branch Standing, a potentially surprising, occasionally witty journey inside today's Supreme Court. Back in a minute. This is On Point.
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11: You're back with On Point. I'm Meghna Chakrabarty, and Sarah Isger is with us. Her book is Last Branch Standing, a potentially surprising, occasionally witty journey inside today's Supreme Court. Okay, Sarah, so you were talking about how having institutionalists on the court is important for legal consistency, to for economic consistency, to be able to run the country with some predictability, which is also ideally one of the reasons why precedent really matters in the judicial system. But let me push this a little more and maybe make the argument that you're about to make as well, which is, on the other hand, consistency and the endless honoring of precedent could also, you know, lead to things like the Dred Scott case standing until, you know, 2026, which we don't want either, right? I mean, there are times in which the justices need to step in and say previous rulings were wrong.
12: That's exactly right. I mean, to borrow a phrase, consistency is the hobgoblin of little justices. Sorry, that NPR joke, maybe. A couple cases to point out of our low institutionalist justices. Justice Gorsuch wrote the majority opinion in a case called McGirt back in 2020. And this was a question of whether large swaths, about 45% of Oklahoma, was actually still Native American tribal land.
11: Yeah.
12: And the federal government could not enforce federal criminal laws on, you know, Tulsa. And Justice Gorsuch was like, I'm going to look back at these treaties. Oh, yeah, you guys didn't actually say anything about turning this over to the federal government. And I know for 120 years, we've allowed the federal government to enforce federal criminal law. But yeah, that's what the treaty says. Not my problem that Tulsa now here in 2020 is very used to being part of the state of Oklahoma. Sorry, I misspoke. I meant under state criminal laws, federal criminal laws. Not my fault that Tulsa's used to being part of the state of Oklahoma. I'm just going to read what the law is. Congress can always sign a new treaty if they want. Not my problem. Not my monkeys. Not my circus. And so we have this McGirt case that is, by the way, still good law today, that says the state of Oklahoma does not control about 45% of Oklahoma right now. And that's a very non-institutionalist decision. But hopefully you'll see that, like, that doesn't mean that it was bad or the wrong decision. Like, if that's what the treaty says, I think we do want someone on the court saying, you know, that's Congress and the tribal lands issue to work out. I'm not here to rewrite a treaty for them.
11: Okay, so two points that we're going to come back to. One is Neil Gorsuch and his rulings on tribal law. Very, very interesting. Yeah. I want to come back to that. Second is, you mentioned Congress. I will come back to that branch of the government as well. But sticking with this institutionalist versus individualist dichotomy, I think the issue that a lot of people who are concerned about justices who are, you know, YOLO, as you said, is that some of the individualist tendencies are coming out not so much because of a fair reading of the law, as in the Oklahoma case, as you said, but more because they just don't like certain things. And let me give you an example. One of my favorite cases from several years ago was the Janus case. Yes. And I'm sure you remember that. That was the case where it was found that public sector unions, in using dues from employees, may be violating other employees' First Amendment rights. Okay, it was a First Amendment case, essentially. And the majority ruled that, yes, public sector unions cannot be able to use this money because it violates people who don't want it to be used that way, violates their First Amendment. Okay. The reason why I bring this up is Justice Kagan's dissent, because she set the page on fire. It was so angry. I don't know if you remember, but basically her argument was, hey, the majority in this case is absolutely ignoring a long history of precedents that the high court itself had put out over many years. And here's what she writes. She says, the majority's road runs long, and at every stop are black-robed rulers overriding citizens' choices. She says the justices wanted to pick the winning side and what it should be. And basically one of her most powerful arguments is that she looked across the 50 states and was like, hey, 22 states have laws that say X about what public sector unions can do, and 28 states have laws that say why and what public sector unions can do. But this majority today, just because they don't like unions, they decided to ignore all precedent. I think that was the reason why that ruling has stayed with me, is because it's hard to argue against her when you read what the majority's opinion was.
12: I am so glad we're... Oh, this is such a fun conversation. Okay. Let's talk about precedent for a moment, just like what it is and what it's not. And let's start with some data. So you go back to the Warren Court, right? We're in like the 1950s, 1960s. They were overturning about three precedents a term on average. This court, the Roberts Court as a whole, is overturning about 1.7 precedents a term. So actually the number of precedents per term overturned, that's a lot of turning, has gone down with every subsequent court. You know, from Warren to Berger to Rehnquist to Roberts, each time the number has ticked down a little bit. And interestingly, if you break up the Roberts Court into, I don't, for lack of a better phrase, Roberts one and Roberts two. So, you know, Roberts one being sort of the Kennedy as the swing vote 5-4 court and Roberts two being the 6-3 court. The 6-3 Roberts court is overturning even fewer precedents than the 5-4 Roberts court. Okay. So that's like level setting of where we are, but what is precedent? I love this case called Ramos. This was on non-unanimous jury verdicts. And I like it because it is not in our culture war, you know, high emotion stuff.
11: Yeah.
12: You know, can states allow people to be convicted of major felonies if only 9 jurors think they're guilty? And it was about a precedent called Apodaca, which is really fun to say. Highly recommend bringing it up in cocktail parties, just to say it, I mean. And Apodaca said, of course, states can decide this. It's up to them. All 9 justices on the court thought that Apodaca, the precedent, was incorrectly decided. But the question in Ramos was, okay, Apodaca's wrong. What are we going to do about that? Do we keep the wrong precedent in place for the sake of stability and the reliance that these states have had on it? Or do we overturn it because Apodaca was wrong? So when we talk about precedent, you have to actually find that you disagreed, like you think the previous case was wrong. Otherwise, the precedent itself isn't what matters, right? I went back and read a bunch of the briefs in Plessy, sorry, in Brown versus Board of Education that overturned Plessy versus Ferguson. This is segregation, right? The heartland of why we talk about precedent. Nobody in Brown versus Board of Education was like, you know, Plessy was wrongly decided, but we should keep it on the books anyway. Yeah. You know, we've built these separate water fountains, like we wouldn't want to get rid of those. And so when we deal with precedent, I think we get confused oftentimes because people just agree with the previous case. Roe versus Wade is another example where I didn't hear many people saying Roe v. Wade was wrongly decided, but we should uphold it anyway. So that brings us to the Janus case. That was 5-4, like you said. I don't think that case was much about precedent on either side, right? I don't think that Sotomayor thought the previous cases were incorrectly decided. She agreed with those previous cases.
11: Right.
12: The majority disagreed with those previous cases. They were having a debate on the merits of the First Amendment and union dues. And so very few debates we're actually having are about precedent or stare decisis, if you want to get all Latin. But I do have this great quote from Justice Kagan, and she talks about stare decisis being the doctrine of humility. And I love this because, frankly, I think we need more doctrine of humility in all of our lives, and especially when we talk about politics. So if you don't mind, I'm going to read this from Justice Kagan. It's easy to kind of get on the court and think, what were they thinking? And that's just got to be wrong. And my perspective is better. And so I'm going to do things my way. And one of the things that stare decisis does is to tell judges, you know, don't be so fast. There's a kind of wisdom of the ages. And if a lot of different judges have seen something differently, you should ask yourself and then ask yourself again, are you so sure that you have it right? And I love that because, again, this is the most institutionalist thing a justice can say, right? Kagan is one of my high institutionalists right there with the chief and Justice Gorsuch. I mean, Justice Kavanaugh. That's what precedent is about. It's about that doctrine of humility.
11: Okay, let me just jump in here because let me go back to Kagan's dissent in Janus then, because she said, it used almost this exact same language. She says, quote, there's no sugarcoating today's opinion. The majority overthrows a decision entrenched in this nation's law and its economic life for over 40 years. As a result, it prevents the American people, acting through their state and local officials from making important choices about workplace governance. And it does so by weaponizing the First Amendment in a way that unleashes, and here's like her prescience, judges now in the future to intervene in economic and regulatory policy. So she's accusing the majority there of throwing out the whole stop and think purpose of stare decisis, the humility purpose.
12: Yeah, and Janice is a fun case because of that, actually. It's a sort of hard case, I think, to dig into all of the legal intricacies of. But let me broaden it out to this. Over time, conservatives and liberals have taken turns expanding the First Amendment and then not wanting to expand the First Amendment, including the justices on this current Supreme Court. And unenumerated rights are similar in that way. So you go back to the turn of the previous century and you had the conservative justices. And by the way, conservative liberal on court in court world doesn't line up perfectly in partisan world. It really literally means conservative versus liberal, whereas our politics, I don't think those words mean much anymore.
11: Yeah.
12: But anyway, so go back to like the 1900s, the conservatives on the court were like, you know, the Bill of Rights says that it doesn't list every right. So we know there are rights that are not listed. One of those rights that we think should be in there is economic rights. And so they said that all of these people have the right to contract their own labor, for instance. So they struck down child labor laws and various work time protections because of that economic unenumerated right. And the liberals hated unenumerated rights. Then comes the Warren Court. Now the conservatives are like, yeah, maybe that unenumerated right thing had no real limiting power. We're ditching that. And liberals were like, aha, unenumerated rights. This is great, but not economic unenumerated rights. Let's do civil rights, you know, social rights that aren't listed in the Constitution, but we think the vibe is there, if you will. And then, of course, the pendulum swings back after the Warren Court. Conservatives react to that and are like, no, these unenumerated rights for those purposes are bad. But maybe there's unenumerated rights to parent your own children without interference from the government. And my point in this is that to understand the Supreme Court, every justice, every current iteration of the court is a reaction to what came before it.
11: Right.
12: Politically, legally, culturally, all of the above. And so you've got to kind of dig into that history, not just a case that you might disagree with the outcome of or agree with the outcome.
11: Okay, so let's look at recent history a little bit more, because I completely agree with this, these new axes, as you talk about them in the book, of how to understand the court. But as a lay person and not a legal scholar, I can't help but to still have my mind drift back to, well, partisanship still is a major issue, in the very least, insofar as how the American people see the court now, okay? Yep. Whether or not it's a real issue on the court, that may actually be less important than how we as Americans see the court. And let me give you an example. So several recent cases that are essentially about race. The affirmative action case, the case that killed affirmative action. The court says, no, you cannot you cannot have admissions with any race as a basis for college admissions. Okay, so race bad there. But then later on, actually much more recently, the court ruled in California, federal agents wanted to use race as a means of or a legitimate means to stop and search people, essentially. So racial profiling. Court says, yes, that's okay. Race can be a basis. Okay, then we move on. Let's talk about gerrymandering. The court very, very recently, I think just last week, said gerrymandering based on race? No, that is bad. Race cannot be a factor. But gerrymandering based on partisan gerrymandering, that's okay. But the way, of course, America works in real life is, especially in southern states that, you know, used to be under the, well, ostensibly under the Voting Rights Act, the way race and partisanship overlap is pretty strong. So look, a lot of liberals, I'll just come out and say it, look at those four cases and say, well, the justices are basically saying, if it's good for white people, we're going to rule that way. How is that not seen as being, gosh, even worse than partisan?
12: So, first of all, I love this question because I literally just got this question from a listener to our legal podcast.
11: Oh,
12: and
11: good.
12: This is what we're going to answer on the legal podcast today. So thank you for letting me practice on your listeners.
11: Oh, by the way, it's called that legal podcast is called Advisory Opinions. I forgot to mention that earlier.
12: I think this is a really interesting and smart criticism of the court. There's a defense of it, but I kind of agree with you that you have to get into like six layers deep to really get to the defense. And at that surface level, I think that's just a worthwhile criticism. You know, in the Voting Rights Act case that they just decided, this is Calais, it deals with the state of Louisiana. I do think, by the way, that the answer for the consistency point is that the California case about stopping people for their immigration status, that one's the one that's wrongly decided, yeah. Not the affirmative action case and the Voting Rights Act case, because the idea of using race as any factor, like the court was like, well, this can't be the predominant factor, but, you know, it can be a factor in stopping someone. That to me seems incorrect, but it has been precedent for a long time. So that seemed like an area where like we should look at that, decide that that precedent was incorrect and not uphold it just because it's precedent and, you know, law enforcement has relied on it. But the Voting Rights Act case is an interesting one because it divides people so much and it brings up these like really painful parts of our country's history. People feel like the Voting Rights Act is being chucked out the side of the car as we're driving towards a bad place. It's worth mentioning, I think. So the 1965 Voting Rights Act did not include redistricting.
11: Mm-hmm.
12: District lines did not, you know, there was no such thing as racial gerrymandering back then. This really comes after the Republican Congress amends the Voting Rights Act during the Reagan administration. And so district lines being drawn with race taken into account doesn't happen until after the 1990 census. It's a relatively new phenomenon, like within my lifetime. And, you know, I think, again, it's we could get to this after the break, maybe, of how to think about this court. Like, it's important to go and read these decisions
11: yeah.
12: as well.
11: Yeah. Okay. So Sarah Isger is with us. We're talking about her book, Last Branch Standing, a potentially surprising, occasionally witty journey inside today's Supreme Court. And Sarah is a senior editor at SCOTUS blog and also host of the podcast Advisory Opinions. And we'll be back in just a minute. This is On Point.
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18: On the next Fresh Air, Booker Prize-winning novelist Douglas Stewart. 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He also went on to have a career in fashion in New York, which plays into his latest novel. Join us.
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11: You're back with On Point. I'm Meghna Chakrabarty. Sarah Isger is with us. And Sarah, pick up on your thought of why you think it was really important for us to recognize that that the racial gerrymandering question really only came into to effect in the 90s, as you said.
12: Yeah, so we're dealing with, you know, about 30-ish years of precedent of using race to determine which congressional

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1: Obviously, Donald Trump put pressure on Texas to try to redistrict, to squeeze out more red districts than California responds. And in both of those cases, in Texas and California, they're immediately sued, arguing that those are racial gerrymanders. And the problem has been, in, you know, a world in which you are required to take race into account when drawing the districts, but if you take race too much into account in drawing the districts, then you can throw out the districts. The courts got pulled into all of these partisan fights that were dressed up as racial gerrymandering claims. And so the Supreme Court in both Texas and California said, at least on this, you know, for this midterm election, sorry, like, these are partisan gerrymanders, and we're out of that business. We're not here to say when something gets too partisan or isn't partisan enough or whatever. You voters are going to have to deal with this. You, Congress, can pass a law tomorrow banning partisan gerrymandering, requiring states to have bipartisan or nonpartisan commissions to draw their districts. And the idea of requiring states to use race to draw those districts, you know, simply treats someone as part of a group instead of an individual voter, something we don't allow. At least, you know, if we're being consistent, as you point out, maybe they're not always consistent on this in any other part of our world. And we have to start, you know, it's this group versus individual rights issue that was the Declaration of Independence, right? This was Wilsonian progressivism, this tension that we've had in American history. Are we treating you as an individual or are we treating you as part of a group? And there's no particular always right answer to that question.
2: Yeah. Okay. Let's talk about Congress. because obviously you're not the first person to say, look, part of the problem here is that people are pushing what effective forms of legislation onto the court because Congress isn't doing their job. Okay, I think let's just presume, Sarah, between you and me, that that's just a hard fact. Because I agree that Congress, I mean, I mentioned earlier that they have an approval rating. I think their approval rating now is lower than the percentage of people in this country who believe in the flat earth theory. So there we are, Congress.
1: Really makes you wonder who's approving of Congress, right? Right? Who are the people who are like, yep, two thumbs up, love their work.
2: Yeah, and so Congress absolutely has paralyzed itself into kind of oblivion almost. And we've done a zillion shows about why that is, so I don't want to probe that too deeply. But what I did want to ask you, Sarah, is that on the one hand, I can understand why the court says, go pass a law, guys. Go do your work. But on the other hand, people, like the American people, and I'm not just talking about conservatives or liberals or any one particular advocacy group, because of their frustration with Congress, it's those folks who have looked to the court as the last branch standing, where things can actually be pushed a little. Like, we're just getting really, really impatient with failed governance in Congress, and the court seems to be the last place where, you know, at least fair ideas can be given a fair hearing.
1: Yeah, and on the one hand, that's great, and on the other hand, I think it's incredibly dangerous and can't last very long.
2: Yeah,
1: because the courts are supposed to be counter-majoritarian. They're supposed to say no to the current majorities, political majorities, elected majorities, whatever, or else we wouldn't have a First Amendment or rights for criminal defendants, right? Majorities don't tend to like unpopular speech or people who commit heinous crimes. And they're not responsive to those majorities. And so, you know, LBJ said this back in the 1960s, it takes 2/3 of the Congress and 3/4 of the states to amend the Constitution, but Justice Douglas can do it in an afternoon.
2: Yeah.
1: And it was a really funny line to say in front of Justice Douglas, by the way. I'm sure he puffed up quite a bit at that. But that's a really dangerous thought, right? This idea that, like, we don't need to go through that messy compromise and elections and voting

0: to get things done in Congress. We just need to fight over who those nine justices are and let them decide for all of us, even though we don't vote for them, can't remove them from office, can't pressure them through the voting process. And so I think if we think of them as like, well, you know, Congress isn't doing its job and this branch looks pretty competent, we're heading towards a not self-governing republic at some point in the relatively near future, because people will just get more and more frustrated. The fights over these justices, who they are, who's appointing them, will become untenable.
1: Agreed. But Congress's complicity in this is, I mean, it's beyond the pale. And, you know, I'm thinking back to when, you know, Mitch McConnell was like, oh, President Obama, you want to put someone on the court in your last year in office? We're just not going to meet with him, right? Merrick Garland.
0: Yep.
1: Like, we're not going to do anything. We're not going to even, like, meet with him in our offices, let alone, like, start his confirmation hearings. And I come back to that, not, well, I can pick on members of Congress all day long, but as the complicity that Congress has in bringing us to a world where it's disempowering itself, it's maximizing the power in the executive, and it's politicizing the court as well.
0: So I have a whole chapter in the book on the confirmation wars, the point of which is not to convince you that one side started it or that one side is better at it or good or bad, but almost to show that both sides created this and in equal measure, if we want to stop it, we're going to have to stop like finger pointing because it won't do any good. Each side has their long list of grievances. This is like the War of the Roses over who's going to be judges. I think the only thing that solves it is making the judges less important because we have a functioning Congress. Mm-hmm. Your Mitch McConnell point is incredibly well taken. I think that was a really dumb thing to do, both for Congress, but to your point, more for the judiciary, right? Yeah. It pulled them into this political fight in the sense that we're not picking the judges fairly. But if you want to go 10 years before that of sort of why Mitch McConnell, you know, what his sort of remember the Alamo rallying cry was, Harry Reid blocked a guy named Miguel Estrada from getting on the D.C. circuit because, and there was a memo that actually wrote this down, just fast tip to everyone, don't write down your very, very bad ideas on paper. They can leak. The memo said, we need to make sure to block this person from getting a vote because he is Latino. Mm. And they did not want Republicans to be able to put a Latino on the D.C. circuit because they feared that then Republicans would get to appoint the first Latino to the Supreme Court. So they blocked him because of his race. That, you know, and we can go before that of what Republicans did to make the Democrats angry. As they say, War of the Roses.
1: Yeah, yeah.
0: But it's been really bad for the judiciary.
1: Now we're seeing why the flat earthers are more popular than than Congress. Okay. There's too much to talk about, Sarah. I'm sorry. I want to actually offer a couple of other different axes that I see on the court.
0: Yes.
1: And then I want to spend the last 5 minutes of our conversation talking about the future of the judiciary. Okay? So these are axes which I don't think I remember seeing in your book. If you have them in there, my apologies. But I'm picking axes that I think are actually showing how lopsided the court is in several different ways. All right.
0: Yes.
1: Now, the reason why I wanted everyone to remember Gorsuch, Justice Gorsuch, and his views on tribal law is that I think we have a lack of geographical diversity. And a lot of legal scholars have said, well, one of the reasons why Justice Gorsuch actually does do painstaking work on tribal laws because, like, he's from the West, actually. And also that's one of the reasons why he's probably a great skier. But his awareness of the law regarding the tribes in this country is higher simply by virtue of who he is and where he came from. Okay, there's another axis, and that is what I call the legal experience axis. And again, I'm just pulling from other people who are smarter than me about this, but that I think it's Justice Jackson right now who is the only justice with any legal experience as a public defender, and none of the other eight have that. They've come from corporate or prosecutorial backgrounds. And then here's what I think is the most important lopsided axis, and that is it's the education axis. It's the Harvard,
0: yep.
1: Harvard-Yale hegemony, right? It's only Justice Barrett right now who is not a law school graduate of either Harvard and Yale, right? She's Notre Dame. And that was very recently. Beforehand, it was like all nine of them.
0: Yep.
1: That's a big problem.
0: The diversity problem on the Supreme Court is enormous. I do write about this in the book as being a real threat, I think, to the court's ability to do its job. You look at the Brown versus Board of Education court, you know, that unanimously overruled Plessy. Five of them had held elected office. Two had been attorneys general. Five had gone to public law schools. One hadn't even gone to law school. Eight had served in the military. They just had a very diverse set of experiences. This court, three of the current justices clerked for the justice they replaced. That's how lack of diverse they are. Six of the justices clerked on the Supreme Court as a whole. Almost all of them worked in the executive branch, which is a version of what you note on the prosecutorial side. So we don't have representation of people who understand how Congress is supposed to work or does work. You're right. We're missing public schools. We're missing public defenders. We're missing solo practitioners who just spent their life representing, you know, plumbers whose contract wasn't paid. All of that, I think, is a real problem. We have so narrowed. I call it the great professionalization shift, because I think it narrows how the justices see their jobs, including what types of justices we pick, what types of cases they take, how many cases that they take, or how few, as it turns out. All of that bad for the court.
1: Yeah. Okay. So in talking about the future of the court, I actually want to take a quick second to give a shout out to one of the podcasts that we have in our On Point podcast feed, and that is The Jackpod, which regular listeners know well. That's our weekly conversation with On Point news analyst Jack Beatty. And for everyone who is subscribed to the On Point podcast feed or about to, Monday's the day where everyone can hear Jack connecting history, literature, and politics in his unique way. And this week, Jack has an episode that's very apropos of what we're talking about. He's been paying very close attention to President Trump's nominees to the federal judiciary. Jack spent a lot of time on this, and he recently did a count that at least 38 of these nominees will not directly answer questions at their confirmation hearings about the January 6th attacks on Congress, or even about whether, or they wouldn't even acknowledge that Joe Biden won the 2020 election. Instead, they basically gave verbatim replies, and here's a little taste.
2: The Electoral College cast their votes in December of 2020. In January of 2021, Congress met to open and count those votes. And as a result of that process, Congress certified Joe Biden as the president.
3: Who won the popular vote in 2020?
4: Senator, in 2020, President Biden was certified and served 4 years as president.
5: Joe Biden was certified the winner of the 2020 election and served 4 years.
6: President Biden was certified the winner and served 4 years.
3: Mr. Wolf?
7: Same answer, Senator.
1: Okay, so everyone run to the On Point podcast feed and get the Jackpot today, because it really has everything to do with the federal judiciary. And Sarah, I mean, Jack called those sock puppet replies, essentially. We've also heard recently nominees who are basically unwilling to say what the 22nd Amendment is and that President Trump cannot actually serve a third term. I want to raise this because when we're talking about the last branch standing, what's undergirded our entire conversation is this, I still think, noble belief that the court, as you said, has this counterweighting, or the judiciary has this counterweighting obligation, right, to the excesses and vagaries of the other two branches. But if we're getting nominees like this who can't even say what is, you know, on the face of it true, that Joe Biden won, not that just he was certified, but he won, I mean, do you have concerns about the integrity of the federal judiciary as a whole moving forward?
0: Yes. Yes. Serious concerns. You know, an alternative name for this book could have been Last Branch Standing... for now. Mm. because the judiciary is a lagging indicator of our politics, and our politics are so unhealthy right now. So when Harry Reid got rid of the filibuster in 2013 for lower court judges, Mitch McConnell, of course, got rid of it in 2018 for Supreme Court justices, we moved from a general election model where judges had to have votes from the other side to become judges to a primary election model where now they only need votes from their own side. And it has pulled the judges who are getting nominated to the extremes. Joe Biden's nominees were more liberal than Obama's. President Trump's nominees are more conservative than Bush's. This is bad for the judiciary. It's bad for the rule of law. And you're seeing part of the results of that. Add into that forum shopping, the idea that people can pick which judges that they get to have their case heard from. That is so easy to fix, by the way. The circuits can fix this. Congress can fix that. But it's changing the confirmation process that you're seeing without the filibuster is not only changing how those judges behave at their confirmation hearings, it's changing who wants to be a judge in the first place. It is a huge threat. We have got to solve it, or it will not be the last branch standing for long.
1: Well, Sarah, I wish I had like another hour with you. This has been so terrific. Sarah Isger's book is The Last Branch Standing, a potentially surprising, occasionally witty journey inside today's Supreme Court. She's also host of the podcast Advisory Opinions and is senior editor at SCOTUS blog. Sarah, thank you so very much.
0: Thrilled to be here with you.
1: I'm Meghna Chakrabarty. This is On Point.

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0: from WHYY in Philadelphia. I'm Terry Gross with Fresh Air. You may have read my guest books. You may have worn clothes he designed back when he worked for Calvin Klein and Banana Republic, designing everything from outerwear to underwear.
1: Sometimes when I'm in an audience now and I sort of look out and I feel a little bit nervous, I have a joke to myself. I think, how many people in this audience have worn the underwear that you designed?
0: Douglas Stewart's first novel, Shuggy Bane, won the Booker Prize. It echoes Stewart's life, growing up gay, poor, and bullied in a working-class neighborhood in Glasgow, raised by a single mother who was addicted to alcohol. Stewart's new novel, John of John, is about a father and son who are each gay, but they're keeping it a secret from each other. We'll talk about how Stewart was able to get from his difficult, lonely childhood to his place in the worlds of fashion and literature. First News.
2: Live from NPR News in Washington, I'm Ryland Barton. President Trump touted his economic agenda at a White House small business summit today. As NPR's Deepa Shivaram reports, Americans' outlook on the economy and Trump's handling of it have declined as the war with Iran has dragged on.
3: Trump has continually said the war in Iran would not last more than 6 weeks. Now his message to Americans is that the war isn't lasting as long as other conflicts.
4: Winter, like, what, 6 weeks? They said, what's taking so long? We were in Vietnam 19 years. We're in Iraq for many years, 10 years, 12 years.
3: In the meantime, Trump's approval rating on his handling of the economy has declined, even among his supporters. Trump also lamented that the Supreme Court ruled against him on many of his tariff policies. He insisted that his tariff policies made the U.S. rich, but the U.S. government is now paying businesses back billions of dollars after the court said Trump's tariffs were unconstitutional. Deepa Shivaram, NPR News, The White House.
2: Florida Republican Governor Ron DeSantis signed off on a new congressional map today. As Douglas Soule of member station WUSF reports, it comes as President Trump is pushing GOP-led states to secure more Republican House seats.
5: The map adds four Republican-leaning districts, meaning the state could send 24 GOP members and only four Democrats to the U.S. House. Several states have now redistricted in a contest for the House majority. But in Florida, voters amended their constitution in 2010 to block political gerrymandering. Soon after DeSantis signed the map, a voting rights group and a number of state voters filed a lawsuit alleging that's exactly what's happening. DeSantis has said the courts will rule in his favor, setting up a legal showdown with major implications for this year's midterm elections. For NPR News, I'm Douglas Soule in Tallahassee.
2: Lawmakers in some other Southern Republican-led states, including Alabama, Tennessee, and Louisiana, are also meeting this week to consider redistricting plans after the U.S. Supreme Court weakened the Voting Rights Act. A new bill in Congress aims to stop companies from profiting off of military disability payments. NPR's Kaylee Fox Shannon reports.
6: It's a notoriously difficult process for veterans to claim disability benefits with the VA. Nonprofits help vets do it for free, but a massive industry has emerged that charges huge fees. Former Marine Enrique Miranda Cardenas got a bill for $12,000.
7: I said, don't be hounding me for stuff. I said, and I don't feel that it's right for me to pay you what you're claiming that I need to pay.
6: A new bipartisan bill in Congress aims to stop these companies from using robo-dialers to flood the VA benefits hotline. That's after an NPR investigation found that so-called claim sharks use vets' personal information to access VA systems.
2: NPR's Kaylee Fox Shannon reporting. You're listening to NPR News. Former New York City Mayor Rudy Giuliani has been hospitalized with pneumonia. A spokesperson says the 81-year-old is in critical but stable condition at a Florida hospital. He says his condition was exacerbated by restrictive airway disease attributed to his exposure to dust and toxins from the 9/11 attack on the World Trade Center. The hotel industry in the U.S. is facing a major problem. With only weeks to go before the start of the World Cup, bookings are running far below expectations. NPR's Rafael Nam reports.
8: The World Cup was seen as the big deal in the hotel industry. The tournament is being staged this summer across the U.S., Canada, and Mexico, with 11 American cities hosting games. But an industry survey from the American Hotel and Lodging Association shows that nearly 80% of hotels in host cities are saying bookings are running below projections. For some cities, it gets even worse. Kansas City says that 85 to 90% of hotels report bookings are softer than anticipated. In fact, they are actually running even below a typical June or July. By contrast, hotels in both Miami and Atlanta report a much stronger number of bookings. Rafael Nam, NPR News.
2: A new study suggests that a tiny icy world beyond Pluto harbors a thin, delicate atmosphere. It's believed to be the smallest object yet with a clearly detected global atmosphere. Japanese astronomers reported the atmosphere on the 300-mile diameter planet could have been created by volcanic eruptions or possibly a comet strike. This is NPR News from Washington.
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0: This is Fresh Air. I'm Terry Gross. You may have read my guest books. You may have worn the clothes he designed. Douglas Stewart's first novel, Shuggy Bane, won the Booker Prize, which is one of the world's top literary awards. Much of it was written when Stewart was working in the fashion industry, designing clothes for popular brands like Calvin Klein and Banana Republic. Stewart wouldn't have predicted any of this from what his life was like growing up in a working-class neighborhood in Glasgow, Scotland in the 80s. He was raised by a single mother who was addicted to alcohol. Things weren't much better at school, where he was relentlessly bullied. When he came to understand that he was gay, he didn't know anyone else who was. The novel Shuggy Bane tells a story very similar to Stewart's own childhood. Stewart has described his second novel, Young Mungo, as a story about the dangers of first love between two young working-class men in Glasgow, and about masculinity, conformity, and falling in love. In our book critic Maureen Corrigan's review, she wrote, "It's hard to imagine a more disquieting and powerful work of fiction will be published anytime soon about the perils of being different." Douglas Stewart has a new novel called John of John that explores themes of faith, obligation, and how isolating secrets can be. It's set on a fictional island in Scotland's Hebrides, in a very old-fashioned conservative community of weavers. There are two Johns in the story, a father and his son. The son is known as Cal. Cal has just graduated textile school in Glasgow and reluctantly returns home when his father insists he needs Cal's help to take care of Cal's sick grandmother. Cal is gay and keeps it a secret from everyone, including his father. But as we learn early in the story, the father, who is the deacon of his church, is also secretly gay. Father and son are keeping the same secret from each other. Douglas Stewart, welcome to Fresh Air and congratulations on your new book. Can you describe how you landed on the premise that both the father and son are gay and they're not only keeping it a secret from everyone else, they're keeping it a secret from each other?
1: Yes. I mean, I am a Scotsman who grew up in Glasgow, but I had never been to the Outer Hebrides before. You know, they're quite far from the mainland and it takes some effort to get there. But in 2019, when I was thinking about writing a new novel, I decided I was going to go to the archipelago of islands and just explore it and see if a story emerged. And I realized that every little settlement I went to, that when I was talking to someone, I would sit at a kitchen table and have tea and pancakes or whatever they baked for me. It was, you know, all the islanders were very hospitable. But I was hearing about their settlement and the people in the village, and there was always a bachelor or some spinsters who had never married, and for quite a conservative Christian place, that seemed a little unusual. And I asked everybody, you know, well, why did so-and-so not marry? Why didn't they ever sort of take a partner? And the answer was often, well, they missed their moment, was what was said. And I came to learn that in rural places, you know, the window to find someone to love could be quite short, quite narrow. And that just really sparked my imagination. And I said just very casually one day, well, and of course some of them might be gay and that makes it harder to find love. And the woman I said it to said, sort of reared back, and she said, oh, no, that's not so, that's not possible. And of course I just knew historically that some of them must have been, maybe not the people we were talking about, but some of these people that had never found love. And that was really the moment that the novel came to life. I had gone thinking it was about the return of a prodigal son, and then I realized it wasn't about that at all. It was about the people he had left behind.
0: What does being gay mean to the father, who's a weaver, who's never left the island and doesn't even want to leave? He's the deacon of his church and often quotes the Bible, compared to the son who left the island for art school and returns reluctantly to the island when his father calls him back.
1: Yeah, I think they're definitely men of a different generation, although tradition is very strong in the setting of the novel. And for John, because he is very close to Scripture, he is part of a church that believes in a very traditional conservative viewpoint. Any sex outside of one man, one woman inside of a marriage is absolutely taboo. And so he has come up in that environment and has remained in the fictional settlement of Fallaby his whole life. And so he's never really seen any evidence of anything outside, another way to live, another way to be. And also, in many ways, you know, gay is a social identity. It is about a community and an outlook in the world. It's not just about a sexual identity. And so for John, he has no way to access a social identity. All he is he has homosexual desires. He is attracted to other men. Whereas Cal is, a youth in the 90s, and he went to the mainland. He managed to go to college for 4 years. He is finding a country, Scotland at the time, would be transforming utterly. You know, it had been a very working class, heavy industry patriarchy for centuries, probably. And now we're finding it's deindustrializing. It is changing. It's becoming incredibly liberal very quickly. And so he sees much more hope in the world as a young gay man and much more acceptance. But the problem is in that wonderful moment where we all leave home for the first time and we think we're going to get to step out into the world and become our own people far from our families, he is called home to take care of his sick grandmother, and he finds himself exactly back where he started.
0: So you grew up in a neighborhood in Glasgow where it was working class, like very like masculine. You were an outsider because you were seen as gay, even though you hadn't told anybody that you were gay. There were no gay bars. There was no gay culture. There were no gay publications. What did it mean to you, or what lack of meaning did you find growing up so isolated?
1: Yeah, I mean, in fact, I didn't have any understanding that I was gay for most of my young life. I was sort of pointed out as being different to the other boys around me because masculinity was expressed in a very narrow way. You know, we were all sons of hardworking fathers who did very difficult, dangerous jobs. And so men were meant to be a very specific sort of way, you know, very brave, very strong, hardworking, but also quite emotionally distant because I think if you were going to start talking about your feelings, one of the very first feelings you would have is this job is dangerous and underpaid and I don't want to do it anymore. And so as a way of sort of coping with whether it was coal mining or shipbuilding, men became quite cut off even to themselves. And, you know, at 5 or 6, I was quite an expressive young boy. I had too much to say for myself. I probably always have had. And the other boys just sort of turned at me en masse and said, what is wrong with you? Why are you like that? And so I was just deemed as being too effeminate, very, very young. And that was before I had any sexual notions at all. But that sort of followed me all the way through my youth and made me feel very lonely in the only place I think I ever felt like I belonged, which has been a sort of through line in all of my work.
0: Were you a churchgoer? Was your mother a churchgoer?
1: Actually, I had a really complicated relationship with religion when I was a child. I was actually what was essentially born into a mixed marriage. My father is Protestant, my mother was Catholic. And at the time, that was deeply taboo. And so all throughout my life, there was sort of confusion over what my spiritual upbringing should be, and all my family rituals were Catholic, but all my education was Protestant. And yet no one quite fully claimed me, and so I was a little bit outside of religion. it became a more pressing, urgent matter for me when I became a teenager, because often in the East End of Glasgow where I grew up, young boys would organise themselves into tribes, and on the weekends they would get together and then they would fight the opposite tribe. And the tribe was often very loosely organised around religion, so there would be a group of Protestant boys versus a group of Catholic boys. But for me, from the age of 14 to maybe 16, I was going out every Saturday night and having pitched battles as a Protestant against the Catholics. But then, as soon as that was all over and we'd congratulated each other, and by the way, the fighting was fun. The young men enjoyed doing that. It wasn't just about violence in a negative sense. It was a way to sort of have a camaraderie. It's a hard thing to explain. But after having this pitched battle where I felt like I was representing the Protestants, I would go home to my single mother who was a Catholic. And so it was all entirely pointless, I think.
0: My guest is Douglas Stewart. His debut novel, Shuggy Bane, won the Booker Prize in 2020. His new novel is called John of John. We'll be right back. This is Fresh Air.
13: Nobody likes paying the taxes they owe, so some don't. 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
14: 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They could avoid some of those unpleasant choices.
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0: This is Fresh Air. Let's get back to my conversation with Booker Prize winner Douglas Stewart, author of the novels Shuggy Bane and Young Mungo. Stewart studied textiles in college, as did the main character in his new novel, John of John. So you went to art school. You had shown some artistic talent, but you needed work. So your teacher, who had taken you under her wing, advised you to go to art school and study textiles, and then you could have a trade, basically, or a craft. So did you go to art school to become a weaver? Like, what was the meaning of studying textiles when you went?
1: In fact, when I was 16 and I was guided towards textiles, I couldn't quite tell you what the word textile meant. I'm often asked as a writer, what was your favorite childhood book? What did you read as a kid? And the answer to that is, I didn't read books as a kid. We didn't have any books at home. We didn't have access to them. It wasn't quite such an unusual thing, because I think if I looked at the boys I grew up around, many of them also weren't reading either. But, you know, children also need a huge amount of peace in their lives in order to read, both peace inside themselves and peace at home and also at school, to be honest. And I didn't have any of that because I was dealing with a single mother who was suffering with addiction. And then at school I was being bullied for being gay. But two things happened when I was 16. The first thing that happened was my mother died very suddenly one morning. Her addiction finally got the better of her. And when I left for school in the morning, she was fine. When I came home at lunchtime, she was dead. And also at 16, school becomes optional for Scottish children. You can leave if you want to. And so my year of about 300 kids went down to only 12 kids. And I found myself one of only 12 kids remaining in my year who were going to finish high school, who were then going to go on to college, hopefully. And I found myself in an English class where I was the only student. It was just me and two English teachers, Mr. Arthur and Mr. Archibald. And suddenly they had 8 hours a week with a student who was trying to pay attention, who was trying to understand how to read, not just get through the exams, but trying to learn how to digest books and how to take in all their meaning. And I tell you this because I suddenly realized at 16, 17, oh, I would love to be a writer. I would love to study English literature. And that just wasn't going to be possible for me. I was a working class boy that grew up in a neighborhood of great deprivation. And I think my teachers, rather than turning me away from English, turned me towards something that I could make a living at.
0: That's an amazing story about being like one student with two teachers and just talking about, you know, just the three of you talking about literature. I could see how you could fall in love with books that way. But how did that lead to textiles?
1: Well, you know, it was wonderful to be around people who had this passion for a thing and they invested that passion in you. But they saw that I couldn't go on to compete and study English literature at a university level. They, you know, I would have to be competing with children that would ultimately go to Oxford and Cambridge, and, you know, they had spent their whole lives, their whole, all their youth around books, and I just didn't have that. And so instead, they guided me towards textiles without me really knowing what textiles was, but they saw a kid that wasn't really great academically, but that wanted to achieve something, someone who was creative and artistic, but needed to do something that ultimately could find, you could find employment on the far side of. And so I went to a very traditional textile school, and I was a weaver for a year. They let you sample all kinds of textiles, and I was a printer, I was a weaver. And then ultimately I did my rotation into knitting, which sounds like a very sort of crafty thing where you sit with needles, but in fact it's a very industrial course. You do all your knitting on these huge screaming knitting machines that are often computer operated. And I found knitting just to be really inspiring. It was... you know, you made this cloth, anything you could imagine in 3D you could make. And we made really diverse things. We made fashion, we made clothing, we made interiors. But we also made things like car interiors or automobile interiors. And we made sacks and vessels for inside the body with sort of microscopic knitting machines. And so it was a wonderful education. But my whole life, I felt like a writer that couldn't be a writer.
0: In your new novel, John of John, the son studies textiles and becomes a weaver on this kind of isolated island in the Hebrides of Scotland. And at the time, this is happening to so many people now, the thing that he studied in college has just become basically out of date. You know, the textile mills are closing. People aren't wearing the tweeds they used to wear. So he can't find a job either on the islands or... you know, where he went to school. So he joins his father on the one loom that they're allowed, which is interesting right there. There was this like one loom per family rule in the Outer Hebrides at the time, or at least on this island. Would you explain why?
1: Yeah, you're right. Everything at this time moves to the Far East and nothing is made in the West, and textiles as an industry is on its knees. But there's a wonderful tradition on the Outer Hebrides of making something called Harris Tweed. And it was established as a sort of almost a socialist project, I would say, where each of the homes would have a loom behind the house in a shed. And when the crofters, when the islanders couldn't rely on the sea or the land for to support themselves, they would be able to make some cloth. You know, it is still made in that exact same way, even today. And now, today, it feels like such a rare thing to have something made by hand in place. And it's just the most remarkable thing. But Cal returns from art school, as you say, and his father has always been a weaver. And so he's almost gone to textile college, couldn't find work, and finds himself back working for his father anyway.
0: When Cal decides to go to textile school, his father doesn't really love the idea. And there's a passage from your book I'd like you to read about that, because it shows off your writing, and it also ties together the father's very conservative version of Presbyterianism and also his self-imposed homophobia because he's secretly gay. Before the reading, I just want to remind our listeners that John is the father and Cal is the son, and Ella is Cal's grandmother.
1: John had a Presbyterian respect for education, but there was too much of the unknown about university life, and there was something about art schools that sent him into a moral panic. The notion of self-expression was antithetical to religious obedience, and the art schools seemed too liberal, the women too unfettered and bent on their own pleasure. Ella had sat Cal down and advised him that half a victory was still a victory, and so in the end he chose a modest technical school. It was the campus that was farthest from home, but closest to his father's understanding of the world. The textile school was 40 miles south of Edinburgh, tucked away in the sleepy valleys of the Scottish borders. The school had no desire to re-examine or reinvent. It came to be simply because there had been a practical need for generations of workers to learn how to make textiles in the correct historical manner. "So you've no work and no woman to show for it." John could be blunt like this, not born from a meanness of spirit, but from a desire to speak the economical truth. Cal hesitated. John kept cutting his eyes towards him, awaiting his response. Cal wondered if now was the time to be honest with his father. Part of him wanted to tell his father he was gay, if only to hurt him for demanding his return. Certainly, as deacon of their church, John could not be seen to be harbouring such sin at home. If he told his father the truth, that he had no natural attraction to women, he wondered if John would send him away for good, and if this would be the last time they ever saw one another. But John took Cal's hesitancy the wrong way, and he answered for him. So all that money, 4 years, no woman, and no job. I was top of my year, Dad. I got a first class with honours. It's not my fault the country's in the bin. He wanted to tell his father about the sorry state of the Scottish textile industry, how Pringle was all but Chinese-owned, how Barry Knitwear had been steadily shedding jobs, how Innerleithen was a mill town with no mills. But he saw the slump of his father's shoulders, the side of John's index finger thickened from decades of shunting the heavy bobbin. And so he sighed, and he turned back to the sea.
0: Thank you for reading that. I really like that passage. And it shows how all-encompassing the homophobia and the very conservative religious beliefs that the father has, how all of that is used in an attempt to shape John's son, Cal's behavior. No one was telling you all that, were they?
1: Well, in fact, you know, my father left my mother when I was about 4 years old. So my older brother had to step into the father role in my family. You know, when I came out eventually at 17, my family were just very disappointed for me, I think, because they knew how hard the world was going to be on me. But my brother took it very personally because at the time he believed that masculinity was a learnt thing, and so somehow he had failed in teaching me how to be a real man, how to be a heterosexual man, and so my sexuality wasn't something that I was innately born with, but in fact it was some failing in how he had raised me. And I felt terrible for him for that. You know, it took me many years to get him to understand that that wasn't the truth.
0: Well, what a strange burden to carry, to think that as a brother you didn't teach your younger brother masculinity well enough, and therefore he's gay and a total outsider.
1: Yeah, and it's his fault. And in fact, I mean, what a sort of noble burden in a way to sort of care about someone in that way and to take all that guilt in yourself. But, you know, it was such a dark time. People just didn't know better. I often think about people being homophobic, how they were fundamentally good people, but they just didn't know that that wasn't the way to be in the world. And I think that's something that's really changed now, but there were so many people that just didn't know that how the world really was, I suppose.
0: My guest is Douglas Stewart. His new novel is called John of John. He won the Booker Prize for his first novel, Shuggy Bain. We'll be right back after a short break. I'm Terry Gross, and this is Fresh Air.

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4: This is Fresh Air. I'm Terry Gross. Let's get back to my interview with Booker Prize-winning novelist Douglas Stewart. Like the main characters of his first two novels, Shuggie Bain and Young Mungo, Stewart grew up in Glasgow in the 80s. He was working class, queer, and his mother was addicted to alcohol. She died when Stewart was only a teenager. He then went on to have a career in fashion in New York. He'd studied textiles in college, which figures into his new novel, John of John. You grew up in a very female environment. Your mother was a single mother. She was addicted to alcohol, as were some of her friends. So when you'd come home from school, your mother was often drinking with some of her friends, some of her female friends who were also drinkers. A lot of the men in the community were unemployed, so a lot of the men drank too much too. But was there, like, were the women drinkers, like, different in any fundamental way than the men drinkers? And in the communities that they had with each other? Like, your mother did a lot of drinking at home with friends or in their homes. The men probably mostly went to bars away from the wife and kids.
5: That's exactly it. Yeah, I think when men drink or when they have a problem, then it can be a very public thing and we can forgive them for it. But there's an extra layer of stigma when a woman fails like that. And, you know, so it's done very much at home. And the family oftentimes, certainly my family, tried to sort of keep it at home, mostly to protect my mother's reputation. But I think, you know, alcoholism seems like a very individual problem. But in places where hope evaporates, it's a social problem. And so my mother often had friends and neighbors who would come and drink with her during the day. And, you know, sometimes this could be a huge amount of fun. It was never fun for me, but she would have a lot of fun. And other times it would lead to great troubles. But as a kid, one of the strangest things that happened to me is because I was with my mother almost all the time, you know, there was no other childcare. I was sort of privy to this very private space of these women discussing life, you know, and they would talk about everything from their love affairs to their concerns about money to their concerns about their children or their parents. And oftentimes they would talk about sex in a very graphic way. And I'm only a 6, 7, 8 year old boy sitting in the corner, sort of minding my mother. And I had this real front seat to the inner workings of sort of women being very unguarded because, you know, alcohol is a great leveler. It drops all sort of social pretense. And often my mother would see me not as her child, but often as her friend. And so she would tell me things that I think mothers should never tell children. But that energy comes in my novels now. You know, at the time I hated it as a kid. But now as an adult man, I think how lucky I was in a way to know my mother as a woman, to know her as an individual and not just the role of my mother, but to hear the romantic failures and the other concerns that were in her life. And as a writer now, I love to sort of be in that inner world in my novels and sort of just look at that domestic scene.
4: I can't ask you to repeat what you overheard about sexuality, We can't talk about that on the radio. However,
5: You can't talk about it anywhere. It was often very vulgar and very frank, and like I said, at the time as a kid, I would be horrified and I would be scandalized. And now as an adult, I feel, wow, how lucky you were to be in that room.
4: You grew up keeping a lot of secrets. I mean, I think you didn't want everybody to know that your mother was alcoholic, what life was like at home, how confusing and sometimes dangerous it could be. You had to keep a secret that you were gay. And she kept secrets from you, and even like, you know, hiding the alcohol, hiding half-used bottles of beer and alcohol. What would you do if you found those partially used bottles and cans?
5: I mean, I think my whole childhood was about secrets on all sorts of levels. But, you know, my mother's drinking was a difficult thing to manage. You know, I was sort of thrust into a caregiving role at about the age of four, where I realized that my mother wouldn't always be able to take care of me and I had to look after her. And when you would find sort of drink, I learned sometimes that the best thing to do was to dispose of it or to get rid of it. But sometimes if you did that, it just caused more trouble. And so you had to almost just let her get on with it. And so it very much depended on where I could judge where she was emotionally and what would come from those actions. But sort of addiction was a central part of my childhood. And I mean, this is the point where I should say my mother was a wonderful woman and she was a wonderful mother. She was incredibly kind, incredibly generous. And I often say that addiction killed my mother, but I don't think as I age that that is true. I think what killed my mother was, first of all, poverty. And then the second thing was she was a woman who'd made a very traditional bargain that said, you don't need an education if you leave school, and you should marry the first man that you fall in love with, and you should have children, and you will build a life together. She eventually married my father, and when the country went into 25% unemployment under Margaret Thatcher, and when my father left her, you know, she found herself in a very desperate place. And so it was that sort of, you know, that upbringing and then also the poverty that we found ourselves in that led to the addiction. And that's really the thing that killed her.
4: It's funny, like you were saying before, that your brother felt that masculinity is learned and that he didn't do enough to teach you how to be masculine. And so your brother was at fault and he felt very guilty. At the same time, you were feeling guilty that you weren't doing enough to save your mother from her addiction. It sounds like your whole family were feeling guilty about things they shouldn't have had to feel guilty about.
5: I think so. And I think that as a writer now, that's become a through line in all of my work, about when a family is disorganized or something's not working, when a parent can't function or a brother acts out, how everybody else has to take on a role that wasn't theirs. Often in my novels, in my first two, the siblings have to become parents and the child has to become the parent. And even in John of John, we see a structure where the mother is gone for some reason. And so the grandmother has to almost become a mother. But the great tension is that we have John, who is Cal's father, living in a house with his mother-in-law, which I think would just be sort of very tense anyway. But it's certainly, you know, one of the leitmotifs of my work is about families trying to get through.
4: Well, we need to take another break here, so let me reintroduce you. If you're just joining us, my guest is Douglas Stewart, whose new novel is called John of John. His first novel, Shuggy Bane, won Britain's highest literary prize, the Booker Prize. We'll be right back after a short break. This is Fresh Air.
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4: This is Fresh Air. Let's get back to my interview with Booker Prize-winning novelist Douglas Stewart. His new novel is called John of John. What did you think masculinity meant when you were growing up, when people made it clear that you weren't masculine enough?
5: Yeah, they were. I always remember as a kid, you know, I was quite expressive. And I remember my brother buying a new shirt, and it was like a check shirt, and it was blue, overwhelmingly blue, but there was a tiny pink line in it, a deck, just tiny, microscopic. And I remember him standing over it and saying, I can't wear that, that looks really, you know, that looks, he used the slur for it. And I just thought to myself, wow, men are really stuck here, you know, but they really have themselves in their own trap. And I was only like 12 or 13, but I just thought, this is insane.
4: When you were able to dress yourself, how did you dress and what did you want your clothes to say?
5: Well, I think one of the things that sort of made me very conspicuous to these other boys was the fact that my mother dressed me for all of my childhood, which is not unusual for children. But I do think comes a point where boys sort of rebel against that and want to be their own person and have their own hairstyle. And I never reached that point because I was so close with my mother. So when I look back on photos now, I almost look like the husband my mother wishes she had. You know, I have very carefully parted hair. I look at least 30 years older than I am when I'm like, you know, 8 years old. And I look back on it now and I'm just so out of time with all the other boys who were a little bit sort of shabby and knockabout and doing that. And so my own sense of style when I get to fashion college and I start to develop it comes very slowly for me. But it also comes in the mid-90s when people are finally really playing with gender in an interesting way. When we start to hear things like unisex and ambiguous and things like that. And so I take all opportunities to sort of blend genders and really go through about 6 years where I'm playing with that, the things that had oppressed me as a child.
4: Once you figured out you were gay and once you got out of the community that you grew up in and there really was gay culture and gay bars, and you started going to them, how did you feel about being at bars, being at places where, you know, consumption revolved around alcohol, which your mother was addicted to, and you saw the price of that?
5: I once had this conversation with the great Irish writer Colm Toibín, who is a little older than I am, and he said, oh, I used to go to gay bars in Glasgow when you would have been a child. And he said, they were always under the railway station and they always felt like they were full of sort of hairy, sweaty, self-loathing Presbyterians. And and I felt that was a part of gay history in my city that I didn't access. Yeah, I think, felt ill at ease in gay bars, even when I came of age and I was 18. And mostly because I was looking to have an emotional connection with people or an intellectual connection. And bars are about drinking and dancing, as you say. And I was looking more to make friends.

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1: So that they didn't see the entire person. Everything about me felt a little taboo. I was very proud to be working class, but I was taught to be ashamed of being very poor. I was taught to be ashamed to be the son of a single mother, to have addiction at home, and then also taught to be ashamed to be effeminate or gay. And so even for my family, when I was being bullied at school for being gay, I thought, you know, all the conditions, which was absolutely supported by religion, but all of society said it was such a wrong thing to be, that when I came home at night, I couldn't tell my family. And when I wrote my first novel, which features a lot of sort of bullying, my sister said to me, "Did you go through that?" And I said, "Yeah, I went through that for about 12 years. And she said, "I didn't know." And I said, "I know you didn't know. You didn't know because I was so ashamed about it that I was fearful if I told you that the other kids were bullying me for being gay, that you would also hate me for being gay."
2: What did she say?
1: I think she was heartbroken. You know, I think she felt so. She's always been a huge supporter of me. I love my sister dearly. And I think, you know, I think when the person you love is suffering through something in silence, I think you can't help but just feel like you wish you'd been there to be able to take some of that pain.
2: Let's take another short break here. My guest is Douglas Stewart, author of the novels Shuggy Bane and Young Mungo. His new novel is called John of John. We'll be right back. This is Fresh Air.
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2: This is Fresh Air. Let's get back to my interview with Booker Prize winner Douglas Stewart. His new novel is called John of John. So you lived in the fashion, you worked in the fashion world for about 10 years.
1: In 20 years, sorry.
2: 20 years. Oh, longer than I thought. So when I think it was when you were in textile school that, you know, various companies and industries came to the school to scout for talent. And I think that's how the Calvin Klein company found you.
1: That's right. Yeah, I was just wrapping up my education and I thought I was going to go into the mill system. I thought I was going to go into a very traditional employment and make cloth and make textiles. And I had done this really wonderful thing where I had spent a summer with the last remaining Shakers on Earth up in Sabbath Day Lake, Maine, and I had access to all their archives and their clothes. This is 1998. And I based my degree show, my graduate show on it. And at fashion school, all students sort of, they're very outre. You know, they use lots of color and pattern and feathers, and if they can sequin a thing, they sequin it. And I had created this collection that was incredibly somber, very respectful of the Shakers. It was quite monastic. It was very simple. And I watched all these companies come through my college and start to hire graduates. They would go to Prada, they would go to Gucci. And I thought, oh, I'm never going to get a job because I'm maybe a little too melancholy. And suddenly the Calvin Klein team came through and they said, "This is minimalism." I remember it's the end of the 90s. And they said, "Would you like to come to New York?" And I had no family home. I had nothing to go back to Scotland for. And so I said, yeah. And I've been here now almost 30 years.
2: You said that you liked fashion. And I assume this means like designing

0: fashion that's both revealing and or concealing. Can you talk about that a little?
1: Yeah, I think, you know, starting in my childhood, I realized that clothes are always deeply psychological and we're always projecting something, who we want to be, and at the same time maybe concealing who we are or what's really going on in our lives. I've written actually in the past about my characters seeing someone at university or in college who is wearing very shabby clothes, things they've bought in a secondhand store, or, you know, old tweeds or old wax jackets. And as a working class kid, my character says, you know, it's a dream altogether to be able to wear clothes that look like you don't care, because, you know, in the working class, you're always sort of projecting an aura, I think. And so clothes I've always found to be deeply psychological. And when I start writing a character, I think about what don't they like about themselves? What are they trying to hide? What is ill-fitting? Because my own relationship with clothing has always been emotional. It's not just get dressed in the morning and go out. It's always about what am I trying to project?
0: What do you consider to be one of the things that you designed when you were working with Calvin Klein that most speaks to either how you see masculinity or how you see yourself or what you think a garment should do?
1: Actually, the thing I'm most proud of comes after Calvin Klein. I actually was one of the heads of menswear design at Banana Republic for 15 years.
0: Oh, I didn't know that.
1: Yeah, in the early 2000s, when everybody was wearing Banana Republic. And I got to tell you, as a sort of a young working class boy from a socialist country, it was such a thrill to come off the subway in the morning and see, like, you know, 12 pairs of your chinos before you even got to the office. And suddenly realizing the power of clothing and democracy, where everybody wears something, what is part of a culture. And I really loved that. That used to give me such a thrill when I would see my things everywhere. And sometimes when I'm in an audience now and I sort of look out and I feel a little bit nervous, I have a joke to myself. I think, how many people in this audience have worn the underwear that you designed? And that sort of is a bit like my version of picturing people naked.
0: You designed underwear?
1: I designed everything. As a knitwear expert...
0: Wait, I want to hear about the underwear.
1: Yeah, I designed, yeah, lots and lots of underwear. And one of the very funny things is when you're fitting underwear on a model, you know, you've got to essentially make the garment fit as well as you can, but you've also got to do it without ever approaching or touching the model. And so a lot of my sort of early design days was just pointing at people's crotches and asking someone to take an inch out of it or, you know, to make it fit a little bit better around the high waist. But yeah, it's I've designed everything.
0: You're a part of the art world now, too, because your husband is the curator of a gallery in New York. So I'm sure you've gone to your share of openings. You have a new story in The New Yorker about the opening of an art show. It's a totally different world from the world you grew up in. And you've written that the boy you were wouldn't recognize the man you've become. What would be most unrecognizable?
1: Oh, I think this is why I write everything, is because I feel like two very disconnected people. I don't think the boy that I was could imagine that this kind of life I'm living now is possible, that I can spend all day with books and then have a husband who talks about art all night. And just the real sort of privilege of that is something that, you know, younger me couldn't have even dreamt of in his wildest dreams. I'm often asked, what would you say to your younger self? And my answer to that is, I wouldn't, because he would sort of look at me as though I was an alien that had landed from another planet. And so so much of my writing is trying to connect those parts of my life because they feel like they belong to two different people.
0: Do you think that writing is a way to try to, I guess maybe you just said that, maybe that's basically what you just said, that writing is a way of integrating both sides of your life? Because you're writing so much about characters who are based in part on the earlier part of your life.
1: You know, I've concealed so much of myself. I was taught that at a very young age, not to be fully honest with whoever I was with about every single part of myself. And it's only now as an adult that I feel like I can do that, even talking to you today. But the minute I arrived in America as an American immigrant, I found that the people I fell in love with, the friends I made, didn't really understand where I'd came from, and so I just stopped talking about it. I think I had friends that probably thought I still had living parents, that I'd grown up middle class with a car and a driveway, just as they had. And when my first novel published, I think my own private life was a revelation to them, and they suddenly realized, oh, they've been friends with me for 20 years, but they didn't really know me at all. You know, I think it's hard to tell people about grief. It's hard to tell people about poverty. It's hard to share this thing. And so I'd got very used to the silence in my own life, and only my writing is the only thing that allows me to connect with myself. And I think that's why I've written these first three books that sort of look sort of semi-autobiographically at my upbringing, because I felt like I was losing it to the mists of time or the mists of silence.
0: You had to keep so many secrets when you were growing up. And as a writer, you write about secrets and you uncover character secrets. And in doing so, you've revealed some of your own secrets because you're drawing on your own life and you're interviewed a lot and you talk about your own life. So it's kind of like you've gotten to the opposite side of the street on that. So where do you stand on secrets now, and when they're toxic, and when it's really about an earned privacy? You know, a healthy privacy.
1: That's right, yeah. You know, when Shuggy Bain first published, there's a sort of a group of interviews I gave at the very beginning where I said the novel was entirely fictional. I didn't know where it came from. It just came to me as a story, and I wrote it. And the effort that it took to maintain that distance from my work in order to protect my private life was exhausting, because I didn't know what I'd confessed to. I didn't know what was true or not. I didn't know what I'd told people. And so I suddenly, a couple of months in, I started just to be very honest. I grew up like this. This is my background. And I found a liberation in that. And I found it was much less tiring.
0: So one more question. Since we talked about the importance of clothes and fashion in your life and designing fashion, what did you wear to your wedding?
1: I actually got married at City Hall, and I wore a traditional kilt, which had lovely purples and lavenders in it, which was really beautiful. I had a very small wedding, but I was so pleased. You know, I've been with my husband now for 30 years. We've only been married maybe 8 years, but it felt really like the final gap between us closing in a way, and now we were a unified whole. And to your earliest question, you know, I grew up in a church society that said that was absolutely never anything that would be possible for you. And I quite proud myself on having a successful marriage, because I don't think anyone when I was growing up thought I could be an adult that found love and found happiness. And so it's a very valuable thing to me. But what I mostly remember about my wedding is that I got married on the same day as Justin and Hailey Bieber down at City Hall. So my own wedding was kind of upstaged by the much more famous people that came a couple of couples after me.
0: Douglas Stewart, it's been such a pleasure to talk with you. Thank you so much.
1: Thank you, Terry. It's been an honor.
0: Douglas Stewart's new novel is called John of John. Tomorrow on Fresh Air, our guest will be the legal scholar who coined the terms critical race theory and intersectionality, Kimberly Williams Crenshaw. She wanted those expressions to help describe racial and gender discrimination in America. Her new memoir explains the personal and legal reasons behind her thinking. I hope you'll join us. To keep up with what's on the show and get highlights of our interviews, follow us on Instagram at NPR Fresh Air. Fresh Air's executive producer is Sam Brigger. Our technical director and engineer is Audrey Bentham. Our interviews and reviews are produced and edited by Phyllis Myers, Anne-Marie Baldonado, Lauren Krenzel, Teresa Madden, Monique Nazareth, Thea Chaloner, Susan Yukundi, Anna Bauman, and Nico Gonzalez-Whistler. Our digital media producer is Molly C.V. Nesper. Roberta Shorrock directs the show. Our co-host is Tanya Mosley. I'm Terry Gross.

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3: 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I'm Meg Wolitzer. 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
5: KHPR Honolulu, KKUA Wailuku, KANO Hilo, KHPH Kailua Kona, KIPL Lihue, and KJHF Kuala Pu'u.
6: Iran has launched multiple cruise missiles, drones, and small boats at ships we are protecting.
7: The U.S. Navy came under fire as the U.S. begins an operation to end Iran's blockade of the Strait of Hormuz.
8: It is Monday, May 4th, and this is All Things Considered from NPR News.
7: I'm Elsa Chang.
8: And I'm Mary Louise Kelly. The abortion pill, mifepristone, is available through the mail again.
7: This comes after the Supreme Court put an appeals court ruling on hold for 1 week.
9: It does feel just like very depressing, like your government hates you.
8: Also, a new study shows mixed results on the benefits of cell phone bans at school.
10: I mean, managing child development in the digital age is arguably a major national challenge for us.
7: And SAT and ACT scores aren't required by many colleges now, but a lot of applicants are submitting those scores anyway.
8: That's ahead after the news.
11: Live from NPR News in Washington, I'm Ryland Barton. After an Iranian blockade that's lasted nearly 2 months, the U.S. launched a major operation to reopen the Strait of Hormuz. As NPR's Greg Myrie reports, two commercial ships have managed to make it through the strait so far.
12: U.S. Admiral Brad Cooper, the commanding officer, said the first day of the operation wasn't easy.
6: Iran has launched multiple cruise missiles, drones, and small boats at ships that we are protecting. We have defeated each and every one of those threats.
12: Most of the Iranian fire was directed at the merchant ships, though U.S. naval vessels also came under fire. None of the ships was hit. Cooper says the U.S. plans to expand the operation, though it's not yet clear how many commercial ships will be willing to take the risk, even with U.S. protection. Hundreds of merchant ships are still stranded in the Gulf due to Iran's blockade. Meanwhile, the U.S. is still imposing its own blockade against ships going to and from Iranian ports. Greg Myrie, NPR News, Washington.
11: The Supreme Court has put a one-week hold on a ruling that banned the abortion pill mifepristone from being prescribed through telehealth. Last week, a lower court said the pill must be prescribed only in person, reversing a Biden-era rule that allowed it to be prescribed online or over the phone and sent through the mail. That sent providers scrambling, as NPR's Selena Simmons-Duffin reports.
13: Two drug makers appealed to the Supreme Court right away to put a hold on this ruling. They argued that it unleashed regulatory chaos, but there were 2 days of limbo where we heard nothing from the Supreme Court. Doctors and pharmacists and patients who were expecting to use telemedicine mifepristone over the weekend were left scrambling. When it comes to pregnancies, of course, days and hours matter.
11: NPR's Selena Simmons-Duffin. Elon Musk and the Securities and Exchange Commission have agreed to settle a lawsuit related to Musk's purchase of Twitter for years ago. NPR's John Ruich reports.
14: Before Musk bought all of Twitter for $44 billion, he bought a bunch of publicly traded shares. The SEC sued him for allegedly failing to disclose his holdings promptly as required when his position surpassed 5% of the company. It said that allowed him to buy shares at artificially low prices, disadvantaging others. Now the two sides have agreed to settle, with Musk paying a $1.5 million civil penalty. This settlement will clear up one of two big cases related to the Twitter acquisition. In March, a jury in San Francisco found Musk liable for attempting to drive Twitter's stock price down after the takeover. Attorneys said Musk would owe an estimated $2.1 billion in damages to former shareholders. Musk's legal team has vowed to appeal. John Ruich, NPR News.
11: Some states and utilities are trying to get ahead of the wildfire season using AI. Arizona's largest electric utility is installing AI-monitored cameras across its service region. The technology identifies possible smoke and notifies human analysts for quick verification. This is NPR News.
15: Support for NPR comes from NPR stations. Other contributors include the estate of Joan B. Kroc, whose bequest serves as an enduring investment in the future of public radio and seeks to help NPR produce programming that meets the highest standards of public service in journalism and cultural expression.
16: This is HPR 1404. I'm Mike Machado. Honolulu's budget for the next fiscal year could slash funding for the City Office of Economic Revitalization. City Council's current version of the budget would cut over $1 million in funding for the office. This would cut almost 20 positions. Many testified against the proposed cuts, including Josh Wish, executive director of Holomua Collective, an organization that would keep local working families in Hawaii.
17: Budgets are, of course, statements of priorities. And since OER is really the only agency whose the core mission is to build a strong economy, in a time like now when economic conditions are so tough, I think it sends very much the wrong message if you're saying we're going to go ahead and eliminate the one agency that's focused on economic revitalization.
16: Council members say that they see the value in OER's work, but noted they want to see more leadership from the office. Last week, President Donald Trump extended the waiver for the Jones Act. It's a restriction that bars foreign ships from transporting goods between U.S. ports. The original waiver was issued last month. It was initially enacted to ease pressure on oil prices caused by the U.S. and Israeli attacks on Iran. Mike Hansen's the president of the Hawaii Shippers Council.
18: We are highly dependent upon shipping for a good portion of our things that we need here. There was a study done by the state years ago, and they determined that somewhere around 90% of goods that are imported to Hawaii come by sea. And at the time that this was done in the 1990s, they estimated about 80% of what we consume is imported. And I suspect that number has risen to more than 80% since then.
16: The waiver was set to expire in May, will now be in effect until August 17th. It's HPR 1.
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8: On a Monday, it's All Things Considered from NPR News. I'm Mary Louise Kelly in Washington.
19: And I'm Elsa Chang in Culver City, California. In a major development, the U.S. military has launched an operation to end Iran's blockade of the Strait of Hormuz and reopen it to global shipping traffic. U.S. Admiral Brad Cooper, the head of the military's Central Command, said that the U.S. Navy came under fire, but it did manage to help two commercial ships pass through the strait safely today.
20: Iranian forces are strongly advised to remain well clear of U.S. assets and personnel operating in international waters in and near the Strait of Hormuz.
19: Meanwhile, Iran reaffirmed that it will attack any ships that try to pass through the strait without its permission. For the latest, we're joined now by NPR National Security Correspondent Greg Myrie and International Affairs Correspondent Jackie Northam. Hello to both of you.
21: Hi, Elsa.
19: Hi.
22: Hi, Elsa.
19: Hi. Okay, Greg, let's start with you. President Trump announced what he called Project Freedom yesterday, but didn't really provide any details. What did we learn today from the U.S. military?
21: Yeah, we got a fair amount of detail on what looks like to be the U.S. response to the Iranian blockade, which began shortly after the war started 2 months ago. Admiral Brad Cooper, the head of Central Command, which is responsible for the Middle East, held a conference call with reporters. He said multiple U.S. Navy destroyers had pass through the strait going into the Gulf itself and assisted these two U.S. flagged commercial ships coming out. The commercial ships and the U.S. Navy ships faced attack from Iran.
20: Iran has launched multiple cruise missiles, drones, and small boats at ships that we are protecting. We have defeated each and every one of those threats through the clinical application of defensive munitions.
21: And he said the U.S. forces, and specifically helicopters, sank the six Iranian small boats, and he described Iran's military as dramatically degraded. He said he's been through the strait perhaps 100 times in his career. Normally, even in peacetime, he usually saw 20 or more Iranian small boats. Today, the U.S. Navy saw only six.
0: Okay, but Jackie, just hours after those ships reportedly got through the strait, the United Arab Emirates said that Iran had launched missiles at it, which breaks the ceasefire that's been in place since early April, right? What more do we know about those missiles?
2: Well, the UAE's Ministry of Defense said it had intercepted three cruise missiles that had been launched from Iran and that a fourth one fell into the sea. It said, you know, this was the first time it had deployed its air defenses since the ceasefire between the U.S., Israel, and Iran was declared about a month ago. And, they, you know, there were also drone attacks on the UAE, and one of them sparked a fire at the key oil facility at Fujairah. You know, it's hard to say exactly why Iran launched these attacks, but the timing, of course, suggests it has to do with the U.S. decision to launch this Project Freedom, you know, to try and open up the Strait of Hormuz. Mm-hmm. And as Greg says, the U.S. shooting down of some Iranian drones and missiles and attacking some smaller Iranian ships today. The UAE is an ally of the U.S. and supports it in the war against Iran. And these attacks on the UAE could be Iran's way of retaliating, you know, sending a shot across the bow to the U.S. Regardless of why Iran launched these attacks on the UAE, it does represent a real escalation of tensions again in the region and certainly a serious risk to the already shaky ceasefire.
0: Indeed. Well, Greg, did the U.S. military say what we should expect from this operation in the coming days?
21: Admiral Cooper was pretty clear that this is something that's going to be much larger. The intent here is to reopen the strait, even if Iran tries to prevent this. He said the military has set up what he called a defensive umbrella across the Strait of Hormuz.
0: Defensive umbrella. What does that mean? Did he explain?
21: Yeah, he said that what's going to happen here would be more than an escort of just one U.S. Navy ship protecting one commercial ship through the strait, and that it would include multiple Navy ships, which would seem to be positioned in or near the strait. In addition, there'll be helicopters, fighter jets, airborne early warning systems. So this is really intended as an entire system built for a steady stream of traffic. So the U.S. is prepared for Iranian attacks, but there's also the question of whether hundreds of commercial ships will go in and out of the Gulf in this kind of environment. Here's what Admiral Cooper said.
20: Over the last 12 hours, we've reached out to dozens of ships and shipping companies to encourage traffic flow through the strait. This news has been quite enthusiastically received, and we're already beginning to see movement.
21: So for the past month, the ceasefire has been in place. The dueling U.S. and Iranian blockades have been in place. It's been tense but relatively quiet. Now we see the U.S. has been preparing for this operation to open the strait, and we got the first taste of it today.
0: Okay, but Jackie, despite assurances from the U.S., what are shipping companies saying about whether they will risk their vessels under President Trump's plan?
2: Yeah, right. Well, shipping companies and maritime organizations I contacted say they're really concerned about a lack of information about Project Freedom. You know, when he announced the plan, President Trump gave no details about how it will work, and especially as Iran has not signed on to the plan and is threatening to attack commercial vessels if they do try to transit the strait without its permission. The International Transport Workers Federation, which represents seafarers and other workers, said in a statement to NPR that no seafarer or ship should be asked to transit the Strait of Hormuz without a full guarantee of safety. Hapag-Lloyd, which is one of the largest shipping companies in the world and which has several vessels stuck around the strait, said in a statement to NPR that it welcomes any initiative to improve the security situation, but that its risk assessment remains the same and its ships are staying put. They are not going to try to get through the Strait of Hormuz. And the International Maritime Association said naval escorts are not a sustainable solution, and that de-escalation and a long-term agreement are the only way forward. So, and you know, after this fighting in and around the Strait of Hormuz, you know, even today, it's hard to see many ships are willing to take the risk right now. But, you know, we'll see.
0: Yeah. Okay, well, Greg, where does all of this leave the ceasefire?
21: Well, it leaves it very much in doubt. Cooper was asked if the ceasefire was over. He declined to answer. He clearly wants to leave that for the politicians. He described the U.S. operation as defensive. It's helping ships go through the straits. But, of course, the U.S. maintains its own blockade, and a blockade is considered an act of war. So hard to predict how this plays out. But it looks like we're entering a new phase. The U.S. is trying to actively break the Iranian blockade, and the Iranians are trying to keep it in place.
0: That is NPR's Greg Myrie and Jackie Northam. Thank you to both of you.
21: Sure thing, Elsa.
2: Thank you.
3: Okay, it's been a confusing few days when it comes to the abortion pill mifepristone. Full access to the pill is back. That is after the Supreme Court put a lower court ruling on hold. NPR's Selena Simmons-Duffin has been following this. She's here now. Hey, Selena.
13: Hi, Mary Louise.
3: Okay, so what just happened with the Supreme Court?
13: Yeah, so this all started on Friday around 5 p.m. Eastern. A panel of judges from the Fifth Circuit Court of Appeals in New Orleans issued a ruling. The panel agreed with the state of Louisiana that the Food and Drug Administration rule that allowed telemedicine access to mifepristone interfered with Louisiana's abortion ban. The ruling was effective immediately, nationally, not just in one state. Two drug makers appealed to the Supreme Court right away to put a hold on this ruling. They argued that it unleashed regulatory chaos, but there were 2 days of limbo where we heard nothing from the Supreme Court. Doctors and pharmacists and patients who were expecting to use telemedicine mifepristone over the weekend were left scrambling. When it comes to pregnancies, of course, days and hours matter. Today, the Supreme Court did weigh in. They put a stay on the Fifth Circuit ruling for 1 week and instructed the parties to file briefs by Thursday.
3: By this Thursday. Okay. I want you to fill us in a little bit just on the background to this. I'm interested in the safety record of this medication.
13: Yes.
3: Also, just how telemedicine access to it has been working.
13: Yeah, so mifepristone was approved decades ago in 2000. It's been used by millions of patients. There are more than 100 studies finding that it is safe and effective when it comes to ending a pregnancy or managing a miscarriage. In 2021, FDA scientists looked at the safety record and decided that the requirement that patients go in person to a doctor's office or a clinic to receive the medication was not needed. And that meant that patients could connect with a provider online or on the phone and then have the medication mailed to them, or they could pick it up at a local pharmacy. Then when Roe v. Wade was overturned in 2022, this rules change became extremely important. It helped create a system that has allowed medication to be mailed to residents in states with bans. And that's a big part of the reason why the number of abortions nationally has not gone down at all, despite all of the state bans.
3: To put a human face on this, you talked to one Louisiana resident who has used telemedicine abortion. Tell us about her.
13: Yeah, you know, she's 31 years old. She lives in New Orleans. She requested that NPR call her E, her first initial, because she fears legal and safety repercussions for sharing her story. She has had two abortions by receiving medication in the mail since Louisiana's abortion ban took effect in 2022. I asked her what it was like living in a state that's been so aggressive about restricting abortion.
4: It does feel just like very depressing, like your government hates you.
13: She told me she's grateful she still had access to abortion at home despite Louisiana's ban because of the telemedicine rules. She's actually currently pregnant now, due in September, and she says it was empowering to decide to become a parent.
4: I chose this, Louisiana, not you, on my clock and my time.
3: Selena, we don't know where the Supreme Court will ultimately land, but if it does ultimately end telemedicine access to mifepristone, what does that mean? Would abortions end in Louisiana, in other states with bans?
13: You know, probably not. I mean, first of all, there's another protocol for medication abortion that is just as safe and effective. It uses misoprostol, another medication, and that is not at all affected by this case. Second, people can and do travel to states where abortion is protected. Travel is down as telemedicine has become more widespread. It's expensive and disruptive, but it is still an option for people. Which is not to say that this case isn't important, because if the Supreme Court ultimately sides with Louisiana and forces the FDA to change its prescribing rules for a medication for the whole country, that would be a really enormous change.
3: NPR's Selena Simmons-Steffen, thank you.
13: You're welcome.
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16: May the 4th be with you. Mahalo for listening to HPR 1 on this Monday at 4:18. I'm Mike Machado. Immigrant rights advocates are cheering a package of bills that passed out of its final legislative committee late Friday. The three bills aim to improve due process protections following the spike in federal immigration enforcement. Liza Ryan Gill is the co-coordinator of the Hawaii Coalition for Immigrant Rights.
5: These particular bills really have to do with what we've been talking about, which is due process, that we can't stop the federal government from doing their job, but we can maintain and set very clear boundaries on what is the Constitution. And if they are going to do their job, they have to do it in the right way. And so all of these bills kind of come back to that, right? HB 1839, our Truth Act, is like, yes, you can interview somebody who is held in local custody, but you need to make sure that they know what their rights are in a language they can understand. That is a simple due process protection.
16: Another measure would require immigration officers to have a judicial warrant to enter protected community areas like schools, hospitals, and churches. Lawmakers also finalized the bill that would bar local law enforcement from entering into agreements with ICE to act as immigration enforcement officers. Hawaii is one of 11 states in the country that does not currently participate in the program. Final votes on the measure by the full House and Senate are expected on Wednesday. And a little bit of weather for most of the islands. Moderate easterly trades will continue today with clouds and light showers favoring the Windward and Mauka areas. Tuesday, tomorrow, will bring increasing humid conditions, and it's going to go through Thursday. West Maui, it's going to be partly sunny today. Scattered showers in the morning, isolated showers in the afternoon. Highs around 78 in the Makai side, 60 in the Mauka side. 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
19: 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I'm Elsa Chang.
3: And I'm Mary Louise Kelly. We have broadcast a whole lot of stories over the years about the military and PTSD, how Americans who come home from war find a way to process trauma, to live with it, to move on, usually through finding a new mission or a new passion. It can be scuba diving or mountain climbing, meditation, gardening. But here's a new one, and it comes with a few caveats. And NPR's Quill Lawrence has the story.
22: At a fancy restaurant in Cleveland's historic district, Fred Minnick is giving a master class on how to drink, actually how to taste, bourbon.
23: So what I want you to do is I want you to put a thimble-sized amount on your tongue, so just a little bit.
22: A few dozen aficionados with three snifters apiece listen intently. They're mostly men, quite a few with elegant beards like Minnick's, though he takes his Kentucky Derby chic a step further. He's in a blazer with an ascot tie around his neck.
23: And see if a flavor comes to you.
22: Minnick has written 8 books, mostly about bourbon and spirits. But his most recent one is about returning home from war. And that road has not been straight or neat.
24: I wouldn't really understand what was happening to me for some time. But I did not want to be around other people.
22: Minnick served in the National Guard and deployed to Mosul, Iraq during the violent summer of 2004. When he got home, he was angry, on edge, looking for bombs and snipers that weren't there, picking fights with the people who were.
24: The one good thing that happened to me in that time frame is I met my wife. If not for her, you know, in that time frame of coming home, I wouldn't be here. I wouldn't be here there. I'd be dead. I would have hurt somebody and end up in jail, or I'd be homeless. I know it.
22: His wife Jacqueline helped Minnick get himself into therapy at the VA. Once he was through the acute crisis, his therapist suggested something called mindfulness.
24: And the mindfulness technique was really meant to get my brain off of like situations that could possibly trigger me or give me some sort of depression angst, if you will.
22: Mindfulness therapy is meant to turn normal activities into a kind of meditation. Minnick started with textures. He'd carry a quarter in his pocket, and if he was stressed or angry or anxious, he'd touch the ridges on that coin and try to block everything else out. Minnick's therapist suggested he do more of it.
24: And she's like, well, you're a foodie, you're a writer.
22: With eating, with food.
24: Let's focus on something that's creative. Taste mindfulness. And my therapist said, all right, here's a barbecue potato chip. I want you to put this on your tongue, and I want you to think about how the salts and the sugars separate, how the crunch feels all over your tongue. Close your eyes and just really think about how all these pieces of the chip feel on your tongue.
22: He went home that day in awe of the junk food potato chips he'd been eating all his life. And then he took a fateful step. At home with Jacqueline, he tried mindfulness with a few sips of his wife's favorite bourbon, what used to be a pretty cheap bottle called Henry McKenna.
24: And then like caramel, like a really big, juicy caramel chew pops up. And then like nutmeg from like a nice little slice of pumpkin pie just erupts. And I'm like, wow. And that's when I knew like I had a real ability to taste, and, you know, I wanted to do something with it.
22: I said Henry McKenna used to be a cheap bottle because Fred Minnick, once he became a professional bourbon critic, helped name it as one of the world's best whiskeys. And thanks, Fred, it's now more expensive and hard to find. And here's a good moment to point out, Minnick has never had issues with alcohol, which can be a real hazard for people with PTSD. And to be clear, his VA therapist did not suggest he treat his PTSD with bourbon. But for Minnick, it felt safe, and he discovered he had a talent for tasting and writing. He's published books about women's key role in the history of Scotch whiskey, about the origins of bourbon, and now one about his obsession with another thought to be rot gut whiskey, Old Crow. That book's called Bottom Shelf, and it's as much about Minnick's own climb up from the bottom after war. That's resonated with readers and fellow veterans.
24: Yesterday was a Navy guy. A Navy officer came up to me. He was really, like, emotional. And then he gave me this coin. And
6: did he coin you like this?
24: Yeah, he showed it to me, and then he went pop like that. So, you know, it was special.
22: At a book signing, the Navy vet did this military thing where you shake hands, but there's a commemorative coin in there. This one from a deployment to Afghanistan.
24: It's his challenge coin from his last command. It was very powerful for me. I started tearing up. He was tearing up. I was hugging him, saying, welcome home. But people don't realize, man, how hard it is, you know?
22: Minnick says that's maybe what he wants to focus on next, the long and sometimes bumpy road home for war veterans. But for now, he's still teaching people to be present when they enjoy that glass of bourbon.
23: You can pull flavors out of your life in the glass.
22: Quill Lawrence, NPR News, Cleveland.
23: Put a little bit on your tongue, just a little bit.
0: For 36 years, one man was the voice of the New York Yankees.
7: Ball game over. Yankees win. The Yankees win.
3: Legendary Yankees announcer John Sterling. He died today at the age of 87. He started as the team's play-by-play announcer back in 1989, and he called every single game after that until he missed his very first game in 2019 before mostly retiring in 2024.
0: That includes every single game from one of the most famous Yankees ever, as he told NPR that year.
10: I called every game Derek Jeter played.
7: That ball is high. It is far. It is gone. And there it is. Hit number 3,000.
10: In fact, near the end, when Derek was going to retire, one of the writers who has covered the Yanks for years, Brian Hoke, he went to Jeter and he said, do you know that John Sterling has seen every game you've played? And Jeter said, boy, he must be tired of seeing me play.
3: Yankees fans will remember him for his distinct style on the radio. He came up with his own personalized home run calls for each player, like these for Lance Berkman, Bernie Williams, and A-Rod, Alex Rodriguez.
6: Sir Lancelot rides to the rescue. St. Louis! St. Louis! Bernie goes boom! Burn, baby, burn! Alex Rodriguez has made Major League Baseball history, the youngest player ever to hit 500 home runs. An A-bomb from A-Rod.
0: For Sterling, broadcasting was a childhood dream come true.
10: I was a little boy at home, maybe 10, and the radio was on, and this is what I heard. The announcer with a great voice was saying, "Live from Hollywood, it's the Eddie Bracken Show." Well, I didn't want to be Eddie Bracken. I wanted to be the guy who said, "Live from Hollywood."
3: And for decades, that's what he was. John Sterling brought the Yankees to life for generations of fans who tuned into their favorite team on the radio.

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2: This is HPR 1 at 4:29. I'm Mike Machado. A North Shore Oahu resident set up a distribution hub to get supplies to her neighbors in the wake of devastating floods from the recent Kona low storms. Cassie Ardonio reports on how the hub is still going strong and is helping neighbor-owned communities also in recovery.
3: Charmaine Ariel has gone through many extreme weather events from her Waialua home, but she's never seen flooding like this. On March 20th, Ariel evacuated with her mother, daughter, grandchild, and three dogs. They drove through the floods in a tiny Toyota Corolla to get to safety.
4: So we made it out of this road, which was all river. It was filled up waist deep, and then it was deeper a little bit more down the road from us.
3: Ariel eventually returned home and saw the damage to her property. But she didn't want to feel powerless waiting for help. Instead, she wanted to help her community who were also affected. And she already had some supplies on hand. She and her mom got the idea to start a hub out of their garage. It started with a table with a few cleaning supplies, toiletries, and cases of bottled water.
4: I just posted a video and it on my page and it blew up. And then it got bigger, my hub. And it got bigger and then I ended up with two pop-up tents and a few more tables and then my shelves were out over here. And then I ended up with four pop-up tents and way more tables.
3: Her spot is called Charmaine's Hub, located at Kukea Circle. Now more people have been giving her donations to give to others, even from the continental U.S. From canned food to clothes and cleaning supplies to baby essentials, if someone needs it, she's got it.
4: It kind of just, happened. No hesitation. Me and my mom was just like, yep, let's set this table up and we'll put supplies that we got from the shelter when we were staying there. And then as people drove past, they were like, hey, can we drop it off over here? And we're like, yeah, sure, bring it on. And that's kind of how it started. So it's basically people helping people. We didn't see no Red Cross, no FEMA until after everything was done.
3: It's a recent Thursday in Waialua. A resident dropped off some donations to Charmaine's hub. Word has spread about her hub, where people from Molokai have reached out to her. This weekend, Ariel is preparing to fly out supplies to Molokai through a small cargo plane.
4: I have hazmat suits for them, safety mask and goggles and clothes, diapers, wipes, formula, cleaning supplies, waters. I'm going to send all of that.
3: Ariel says it's basically her full-time job. She hasn't been ready to go back to her day job as a housekeeper because she's still fixing up her property. Ariel says she's more needed here anyway.
4: We're going to be here until nobody wants to donate and nobody needs anything.
3: Cassie Ardonio, HPR News.
2: Hawaii may become the first state in the country to pioneer a legal move banning corporations from participating in elections. HPR's Ashley Mizuo reports.
5: State and federal lawmakers across the country have been unable to ban companies from donating to campaigns because of the 2010 U.S. Supreme Court decision, Citizens United. It says regulating the right of corporations to spend independently in elections is unconstitutional. A state bill now heading for a final vote this week hinges on the right that states have to define what a corporation is. The argument involves the part of Hawaii law granting corporations, nonprofits, and other businesses the same powers as individuals. This bill would change the definition of those groups. Here's Senate Commerce and Consumer Protection Committee Chair Jerikeo Hokolole.
6: The state of Hawaii has the right to determine how it charters its corporations, what powers it grants to them. Right now, they receive tremendous tax advantage and liability protections. And in exchange for that, they get to operate and do business in Hawaii. And so we are limiting the scope of these organizations in a way that we have the right to as a state.
5: Minutes before the legislative deadline Friday night, House Consumer Protection and Commerce Chair Scott Matayoshi continued to express his concern that the measure would not apply to out-of-state corporations.
7: If we cannot regulate those foreign corporations' spending like we do Hawaii corporations, then I don't want Hawaii corporations to be put at a disadvantage.
5: So a provision was added that would nullify the measure if it could not be applied to out-of-state corporations. It's one of the few campaign spending measures that survived this legislative process. Common Cause Hawaii Director Cameron Hertz says it's a sign to keep pushing for reform.
8: I think what this shows, though, now is that if they can come together to iron out, hash out, and execute a big issue like how to stand up to Citizens United, then I think we know that we can be pushing for more things in our state and that they are capable of getting it done.
5: The measure will have a final vote by both chambers on Wednesday. Ashley Mizuo, HPR News.
2: There's still time to apply for a Maui County Office of Economic Development grant. 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
10: This is All Things Considered from NPR News. I'm Mary Louise Kelly in Washington.
11: And I'm Elsa Chang in Culver City, California. It's hard to find anything in the American education system with bipartisan support today, but keeping students from using smartphones during the school day is a rare exception. Almost three-quarters of states have restricted or banned phones in schools, according to Education Week. And now, the first big study on the effects of those restrictions is out today from the National Bureau of Economic Research. And the results are mixed. Thomas Dee, an education economist at Stanford and one of the study authors, joins us now. Welcome.
12: Thanks for having me. Glad to be here.
11: Glad to have you. Okay, so how did your group conduct this study exactly? Like, how did you make sure that these students were kept away from their phones during the school day?
12: Well, as you noted, schools across the nation have been adopting phone bans, but there's great variation in exactly how they're doing it.
11: Mm-hmm.
12: We partnered with a company that sells lockable pouches to schools.
11: These are like magnetic pouches, yes?
12: Exactly, that are sealed at central locations and lock up students' phones until schools decide they can open them back up again. And the reason this matters is we see a dramatic decline in phone activity in school locations. So that tells us we're picking up school bans that actually reduce student use in schools.
11: Ah, okay, interesting. Well, let's talk about some of these mixed findings that I mentioned. Your study reports that these policies improved test scores close to zero? What does that mean?
12: Well, we saw no appreciable effect on student test scores at either the middle school or the high school level. The really striking effects were on non-test student outcomes.
11: In what way?
12: We see a sharp increase in disciplinary incidents in schools after a ban is adopted. And that can reflect two mechanisms. One is teachers and other adults in the school building simply having to enforce these bans. But there may also be an increase in disciplinary problems because students who had been kind of complacent and docile while using their phone may act out more in the classroom.
11: Oh, interesting.
12: When that's no longer available to them.
11: Right. I saw that student suspensions went up an average of 16% at first. Right?
12: That's right. So a pretty large increase. But the other thing to note is that disruptions are short term. The increase in exclusionary discipline is really concentrated in the very first year in which schools ban phone use. And within just 2 years, they're back to the baseline they were before they adopted the ban.
11: Well, in this study, I know that you talked to teachers and many of them had quite good things to say about these cell phone bans. Talk about what you heard from them.
12: teachers see really positive aspects of restricting student phone use in schools. It's easier to keep students' attention and keep them on task, though I think many of them are also recognizing the at least short-term challenges of maintaining classroom order and discipline. And one of the concerns I have about this study is that it might encourage people to walk away from phone bans as a compelling reform. And I think that would be a major mistake. I mean, managing child development in the digital age is arguably a major national challenge for us. There are some encouraging results in the midst of these mixed findings. They are driving down phone usage, and as schools have longer experiences with phone bans, we're seeing a shift towards more positive outcomes.
11: Stanford education economist Thomas Dee, thank you very much.
12: It was a pleasure. Thanks for having me.
10: During the pandemic, many colleges adopted test optional admissions policies, meaning applicants did not have to submit SAT or ACT scores to get in. New research, though, shows many applicants are choosing to submit those scores anyway. J.D. Allen reports.
13: For 17-year-old Gracie Stewart, the decision to take the ACT wasn't about meeting a college entrance requirement. It was about standing out. Stewart scored a 34 on the exam. The max score is a 36.
14: When I saw my ACT score, I was honestly really excited.
13: Stewart played sports, volunteered at a local hospital, and joined the Honor Society. Still, she felt submitting her scores was an important extra edge for the competitive applicant pool.
14: I felt they added another dimension to my application and helped reinforce my academic abilities.
13: Stewart is part of a recent shift in student behavior who started to apply for colleges in November. This application cycle, way more students reported test scores, up 10% compared to last year. That's according to the Common App, which helps students apply to nearly 1,000 participating colleges annually.
14: I saw my scores as a way to provide additional evidence of my readiness for college-level work.
13: And it's all happening ahead of college requirements. Only 5% of colleges that participate in the Common App program even require these scores for admission.
15: I think there is a culture of standardized testing that is pervasive in American education.
13: That's Harry Fader, executive director of Fair Test, an organization that advocates against standardized testing. The organization tracks more than 2,000 schools that remain test optional. He says students are feeling outside pressure from parents, counselors, and the standardized testing industry of paid college prep.
15: The truth is over 90% of four-year colleges are either test optional or test free. But because the culture is so used to that, the faucet just got naturally turned back on a little bit.
13: Some experts believe that students are using test scores to combat grade inflation, where high school GPAs rise so much that it's hard for college admissions officers to distinguish applicants.

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1: Highly predictable based on their high school, their grades, and their course load.
2: If you take a seasoned admissions officer and hand them an application without a test score and have them guess the test score, they're going to do a very good job.
1: So while there isn't a clear reason to use test scores to apply for college, Gracie Stewart says she and her friends don't regret the extra work.
3: I would say it's pre-mixed. Some are submitting their test scores if they feel confident in them, while others are choosing not to and relying more on their grades, activities, and other parts of their application.
1: She's now waiting on responses from schools like Boston University and University of Florida, hoping for the best. For NPR News, I'm Judy Allen in New York.

0: You're listening to All Things Considered from NPR News. The State Department has had a surge of new retirements. Like the military, the Foreign Service is a so-called up or out system, so diplomats have to be promoted to stay in. And longtime Foreign Service officers are finding it hard to advance during the Trump administration. NPR's Michelle Kellerman has more.
1: Kelly Adam Smith served for 28 years as an American diplomat and recently retired along with others who still wanted to serve.
2: It's heartbreaking, staggering. We had experts on every area of the world going out the door at a very senior level.
1: She was on tap to become ambassador to Moldova, but was nominated in the Biden administration when many career diplomats languished in the Senate confirmation process. After Trump came back to office, she received an impersonal email.
2: It said, "Dear colleague, you are no longer considered to be a nominee, and that I needed to find another position within the Department of State."
1: She says the government invested in her training over the years. She speaks Russian, Romanian, Czech, and other languages. But finding a place in the Trump administration proved difficult.
2: It was our job to give the American taxpayer a return on that investment, and we have not been able to do that now.
1: The State Department points out that the numbers of retirees is up because some of those Foreign Service officers worked in the now dismantled U.S. Agency for International Development. A statement to NPR says career ambassadors have been encouraged to seek onward roles. But there aren't many opportunities, says former ambassador to Estonia George Kent. He says the Trump administration effectively fired him on day one, so when he returned to Washington, he retired, and says there have been larger than usual retirement classes recently.
3: What this shows is that under the second Trump administration, there's a concerted effort to make senior Foreign Service officers feel unwelcome, not give them onward assignments, and to try to create the conditions in which they retire, leave willingly, so that they are no longer within the system.
1: In recent decades, about 70% of American ambassadors were career diplomats, but more than 90% of Trump's ambassadors so far are political appointees, and the Foreign Service is shrinking.
3: We've lost 20-25% of our Foreign Service officers over the last 16 months, and my guess is that will take a decade to recover just on the personnel side, not to mention institutional integrity.
1: That also worries Daniel Rosenblum, who retired as ambassador to Kazakhstan last year.
4: The real thing that haunts many of us as we're looking at it is how bad will the damage be and how long will it take to recover?
1: His social media feeds have been filled with news of retirements, including most recently the acting ambassador to Ukraine, Julie Davis. And last year, the State Department recalled about 30 career ambassadors from overseas assignments.
4: Very few, if any of them, have found opportunities, and most of them are heading towards retirement.
1: Dozens of embassies remain without an ambassador, including Moldova, where Kelly Adams

0: Smith was planning to serve. She says in diplomacy, America is ceding ground to its geopolitical rivals.
1: We have more than 80 embassies without an ambassador right now. We are disarming. We're unilaterally disarming. Russia or China would never do that.
0: She's now teaching at American University and still encouraging young people to think about a future career in the Foreign Service. Michelle Kellerman, NPR News, the State Department.
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4: This is HPR 1 at 448. I'm Mike Machado. A bill to reform the state's conveyance tax failed in the final minutes of the legislative session. The measure would have restructured the tax on residential property sales, imposed higher rates on more valuable homes, and fixed rates on apartment buildings. The bill promised to lower conveyance taxes on all but the most expensive homes in Hawaii and reduce or even eliminate them for most others. Backers said the move would have provided up to $60 million in annual funding to the State Department of Hawaiian Homelands and up to $40 million for housing construction near rail stations. Representative Luke Evslin championed the measure. Despite its defeat, he says conveyance tax reform in Hawaii is coming.
5: It just feels inevitable. Once you realize that you can eliminate conveyance taxes on low-end properties, decrease conveyance taxes for 94% of properties in Hawaii, and still raise substantial revenue for Department of Hawaiian Homelands and infrastructure or other sources through a restructuring of the conveyance tax in a way that's going to be more fair, less punitive towards multifamily housing, to me, that feels like, you know, we're inevitably going to get there.
4: Evslin says lawmakers disagreed over where the revenue from the increased taxes would go. And that's that. Excuse me. Mahalo for listening to members supported HPR 1.
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6: 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I'm Elsa Chang.
2: And I'm Mary Louise Kelly. There's a tried and true program that helps people get out of extreme poverty. It's typically implemented in rural communities across many low-income countries. New research shows it works even under incredibly difficult circumstances, as NPR's Fatma Tanis explains.
7: In Baidoa, many people are in a tough situation. The southwestern Somalian city has a population of over 1.2 million people. About half of them are internally displaced, driven from their homes due to extreme drought and violence by the militant group Al-Shabaab. Jessica Late is a senior research fellow at the International Food Policy Research Institute.
8: They're living in particularly challenging conditions with very limited access to services, often very low levels of human capital, still facing violence.
7: The lack of security and infrastructure in the country overall has made it really difficult for organizations to help them. Starting in 2021, until it was dismantled, the U.S. Agency for International Development funded what's known as the graduation method that helps push people out of extreme poverty. It has a high success rate based on a number of studies. Late is the lead author on the study of the Somalia intervention.
8: Most graduation programs include some cash support, some help to generate an income, usually assets or training, and some encouragement to save.
7: Around 5,000 households in Baidoa received 6 monthly unconditional cash transfers, each valued at $42.50. They also got coaching from the aid group that ran it, World Vision, on how to build a business. Households were then given the option to receive either a one-time asset transfer, that could be cash, about $370, or livestock, like goats, or they could enroll in a 6-month vocational training course.
8: Among the roughly half of households who chose assets, they overwhelmingly chose goats.
7: The program ended in 2025, and Late and her research team continued to collect data for 2 years and recently released their final findings.
8: The surprise is that the findings are less different than we expected. So we often think that, you know, displaced populations face really intractable challenges, and that's true. At the same time, for this displaced population, an intervention very similar to what's been effective elsewhere was very effective.
7: 68% of participating households are now earning more. They're able to feed their children and send them to school. For example, a 70-year-old woman chose to receive 5 goats as her asset and then was able to increase them to a herd of 15. Her family can now drink fresh milk. She makes and sells butter, increasing her income up to $50 a month. Dean Carlin is an economist and expert on poverty interventions at Northwestern University. He was not involved in the study.
9: The biggest, most influential part of this work was in showing that, like, even in Somalia, this worked, and it shifted, changed lives in really remarkable ways over several years.
7: In fact, Carlin says, the results are in the upper end of the spectrum for what the program typically delivers.
9: When the markets are failing and there's lots of challenges across many different facets, it could very well be that a program like this has a bigger treatment effect because the needs are that much more stark.
7: Researcher Late says there was an interesting dynamic that really hadn't come out in other studies.
8: When we looked at households that benefited the most, we found that it was disproportionately households that had smaller numbers of dependents, so fewer children and elderly.
7: Which she and Carlin say needs further research. Carlin was the chief economist of USAID until it was dismantled. He says the agency had planned $150 million of funding for more of this type of intervention in Somalia, but that all got shut down by the Trump administration last year.
9: The good news is, though, we have some really good evidence of a way of dealing with a very difficult problem, and that's going to contribute to better policy for others.
7: Even if the U.S. doesn't build on the evidence from this work, Carlin says others will. Fatma Tanis, NPR News.
6: For most of history, humans got by just fine without grocery stores. But how many of us in 2026 could make it 1 week, 1 month, or 1 year without one? Well, Zachary Turner from member station WFAE took a walk with a man who is doing just that.
10: Blackberry vines cling to Robin Greenfield as he uproots a green leafy weed. He's come to Davidson, North Carolina, to forage with over 30 people in tow. They look at a curly dock, a plant with edible leaves.
11: So the ones with the red, it's not that they're toxic, it's
12: no,
11: that
12: not toxic.
11: Just
12: yep, just bitter, not toxic. But if you did try to eat a whole bunch of this, you would puke. Yeah, I'm almost certain.
10: Greenfield is an environmental activist. He not only educates about foraging, the practice of finding, identifying, and eating wild things, he says he's also walking the walk.
12: For 1 year, I'm living without grocery stores or restaurants and not even a garden, just harvesting what I can forage from the land and the water.
10: He says it's been over 150 days since he visited a grocery store or restaurant. He cooks much of what he finds in his traveling Instapot.
12: My go-to meal is wild rice from my homeland in northern Wisconsin with either venison or fish, different dried wild mushrooms, green stinging nettle powder that I make.
13: Have you been doing any hunting along your trip?
12: I haven't hunted yet, and the reason why is because where I live, 20,000 deer are killed by cars per year. So I harvest deer that are killed by cars.
10: The 39-year-old has been an environmental activist more than a decade, and this year-long challenge isn't his first. He's gone a year without possessions. He's also grown his own toilet paper. These extreme campaigns, he says, are the best way to raise awareness for nature and how people relate to it. He makes some money from his foraging school and has a nonprofit to support his activism.
12: I've made a lifetime commitment to earning less than the federal poverty threshold since 2015.
10: Folks are keeping up with Greenfield on social media, where he's amassed over 1 million followers. In Davidson, some folks drove over 2 hours to forage with him. Eliana Fromm came to the walk with her mother, Darcy.
14: I just wanted to join people and learning a little bit more. I also wanted to bring my mom because she thinks I'm a little strange for getting excited about plants and then running over and eating them.
13: After witnessing this, I guess, this meetup, do you find it a little bit less strange, or how are you feeling about foraging now?
15: I definitely feel more confident when she just goes and picks things off the grass and starts to eat them.
10: The Fromms proceed to share a piece of henbit together. It's an edible weed. Greenfield says he's not trying to get folks to swear off grocery stores or anything so drastic.
16: Can the average person forage 100% of their food? And the answer would be resoundingly no. It's very challenging. It's something that has taken me a decade or more of skills in order to be able to do this.
10: But he hopes a small piece of what he's doing will fit into people's lives. Greenfield said as long as folks walk away knowing one plant they can eat, it's a win. For NPR, I'm Zachary Turner in Davidson.
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4: All Things Considered continues on KHPR Honolulu, KKUA Wailuku, KANO Hilo, KHPH Kailua Kona, KIPO Lihue, and KJHF Kualapu, collectively. Stations of HPR 1 on this Monday, May 4th. May the 4th be with you. It's 5 o'clock.

0: Four decades after the end of the Second World War, the United States saw itself as a European power.
1: But now President Trump is ordering troop cuts in Europe, 5,000 fewer U.S. troops in Germany, and he's warning Italy and Spain could be next.
2: For Monday, May 4th, this is All Things Considered from NPR News.
1: I'm Mary Louise Kelly.
2: And I'm Elsa Chang. Ahead this hour, what's at stake if the U.S. reduces its military footprint in Europe?
1: Also, how Israeli settlers in East Jerusalem are using archaeology to evict Palestinians from their homes.
3: A very discriminatory, rigged legal system has enabled settlers to remove a huge number of Palestinian families.
2: And I get a tour of the new galleries at the Los Angeles County Museum of Art, a space that's trying to defy museum conventions.
4: Los Angeles is always an innovator. Art museums need to change.
2: First, the news.
5: Live from NPR News, I'm Giles Snyder. President Trump hosted a small business summit at the White House today with the Iran war in the backdrop.
6: Can't let them have a nuclear weapon or you'd have problems like nobody would believe. And it's going very well.
5: Trump spoke as fighting in the Middle East flared up again today. The U.S. and Iran launched fresh volleys after President Trump announced a new effort to reopen the Strait of Hormuz to ship traffic. The U.S. military says it sank six small Iranian boats, and the United Arab Emirates says an oil port came under attack by Iranian missiles. In a social media post, Iran's foreign minister warned that the U.S. and the UAE should be wary of being dragged back into a quagmire. The national average for a gallon of regular gas around $4.46 in California at $6.11, up nearly 35 cents in just 1 week. The oil cartel OPEC has announced a boost in production, but as NPR's Camilla Domonoske reports, that will not provide any near-term relief.
7: OPEC and its allies have lost some of their leverage over markets now that United Arab Emirates has left the group. But the bigger problem is that key members rely on the Strait of Hormuz to export crude. So whatever OPEC announces, the biggest question remains how many ships are getting through that key waterway. And the answer to that is not many, between Iranian tolls and the U.S. blockade. In the U.S., gasoline prices had been easing since the ceasefire announcement, but between the global oil supply crisis and U.S. refinery outages, prices are rising aggressively again. Camila Domonoske, NPR News.
5: The Secret Service says it exchanged gunfire with an armed suspect near the White House on Monday. The incident led to a brief White House lockdown and happened not long before Vice President J.D. Vance's motorcade passed through the area. The Secret Service says there is no indication that Vance's motorcade was a target. Officials say the suspect has been hospitalized and that a minor was shot but not seriously injured. GameStop has proposed buying eBay with an eye toward creating a rival to Amazon. GameStop offering about $56 billion in a long shot bid, as NPR's Alina Selyuk reports.
8: eBay says it received no notice or outreach before GameStop made its takeover bid, and eBay as a company is about four times bigger than GameStop. Still, in a statement, eBay says it will bring the proposal to its board for review. In recent years, GameStop, under its CEO Ryan Cohen, has risen in profile as a darling of meme stock investors. Cohen is the founder of pet goods company Chewy, and he had a prominent stake in Bed Bath & Beyond before it spiraled into bankruptcy. GameStop has recently built up a stake in eBay, which lately has been working to refresh itself. eBay is trying to go after younger shoppers with trading cards and secondhand fashion. In February, eBay said it's buying Depop, a popular secondhand clothing app. Alina Selyuk, NPR News.
5: This is NPR.
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10: It's HPR 1 at 5:04. I'm Mike Machado. Honolulu's budget for the next fiscal year could slash funding for the city's Office of Economic Revitalization. City Council's current version of the budget would cut over $1 million in funding for the office. This would cut almost 20 positions. Many testified against the proposed cuts, including Josh Wish, executive director of Holomua Collective, an organization that works to keep local working families in Hawaii.
11: Budgets are, of course, statements of priorities. And since OER is really the only agency whose the core mission is to build a strong economy, in a time like now when economic conditions are so tough, I think it sends very much the wrong message if you're saying we're going to go ahead and eliminate the one agency that's focused on economic revitalization.
10: Council members say they see the value in OER's work, but noted they want to see more leadership from the office. Last week, President Donald Trump extended the waiver for the Jones Act. It's a restriction that bars foreign ships from transporting goods between U.S. ports. The original waiver was issued last month. It was initially enacted to ease pressure on oil prices caused by the U.S. and Israeli attacks on Iran. Mike Hansen's the president of Hawaii Shippers Council.
12: We are highly dependent upon shipping for a good portion of our things that we need here. There was a study done by the state years ago, and they determined that somewhere around 90% of goods that are imported to Hawaii come by sea. And at the time that this was done in the 1990s, they estimated about 80% of what we consume is imported. And I suspect that number has risen to more than 80% since then.
10: Mahalo for listening to HPR. One time in the islands is 506.
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2: From NPR News, this is All Things Considered. I'm Elsa Chang in Culver City, California.
1: And I'm Mary Louise Kelly in Washington. German Chancellor Friedrich Merz finds himself in a spat with President Trump. The spat started when Germany, along with other European countries, refused to help the U.S. with the war in Iran. Then last week, Chancellor Merz said of the U.S.,
14: da wird eine ganze Nation gedemütigt.
1: An entire nation is being humiliated by the Iranian leadership, he is saying, especially by these so-called Revolutionary Guards. Well, that statement did not land well with President Trump. He threatened to shrink the number of U.S. troops stationed in Germany.
15: We're going to cut way down, and we're cutting a lot further than 5,000.
1: A lot further than 5,000 troops, he says. So among the many questions raised by this, what are U.S. troops doing in Germany anyway? We're going to put that to Jeff Rathke. He is president of the American-German Institute. Welcome.
16: Thanks so much, Mary Louise.
1: So I'll fill in just a little bit of the history here. The American military footprint in Europe dates back to the days after World War II, the defeat of Nazi Germany. I know the size of that footprint and the mission has changed quite a bit over the decades. But start with that basic question. Why are there U.S. troops still there 80-plus years after the end of World War II?
16: It's a good question, and I think the fundamental answer is because the United States has an interest in what happens in Europe. For decades after the end of the Second World War, the United States saw itself as a European power, not only because we cared about Soviet attempts to dominate Europe, but because it was the most important economic partner for the United States in the world, mm-hmm. and it still is, by the way.
1: The troops in Germany, also U.S. stations troops in Italy, in Spain, in the U.K. To the specific question of what they do, I often see this described as logistical hubs, like helping support the U.S. military effort, the U.S. war in Iran, for example. What does that actually look like?
16: Yeah, well, the United States has armed forces from the U.S. Army, also from the U.S. Air Force. Those are the bulk of U.S. forces in Germany. The Air Force in particular runs the Ramstein Air Base, the headquarters of the U.S. Air Forces in Europe, and that is where you hear about the logistical hub function, because uh-huh. if you look at the map and see U.S. flights, whether those are refueling, air-to-air refueling flights, or other kinds of logistical support, many of them are routed through Ramstein Air Base. And it also plays an important information hub role beyond the, you know, planes moving back and forth.
1: I'm glad you raised the information role. Personal note here, I was born in a U.S. Army field hospital in Germany because my dad was an Army intelligence officer and he was stationed there. I raise that because The U.S. military footprint is bigger than the top line numbers suggest. There are spouses there, there are kids, there are U.S. Army hospitals and schools and PX, and it can look like a small town.
16: Yeah, absolutely.
1: So there are some 36,000 U.S. troops in Germany. Why would withdrawing that number we just heard from President Trump, 5,000, why does that matter?
16: Well, it matters for a few reasons from my perspective. First, as we talked about earlier, the United States has an interest in what happens in Europe. And in the particular troops that the United States would withdraw in this scenario, we don't know which unit it is, but probably these would be from the U.S. Army. It would be what they call a brigade combat team. So, in other words, forces who would be play a role if there were a land attack against Europe. And with a war being waged by Russia just a few hundred miles away in Ukraine, it's not an abstract scenario. And what the Trump administration intends to do, it seems, is to go back down where the United States was before Russia unleashed its full-scale war in Ukraine.
1: And what would be lost if that happened?
16: Well, on the one hand, I think you lose the ability to deter Russia in the way that we have along with our transatlantic partners over the last few years. So fewer American troops in Europe means less threat from a Russian perspective that the United States will respond robustly and effectively if Russia threatens, let's say, a NATO member in Europe. Mm. That's, I think, the most immediate concern.
1: So if I'm reading between the lines or listening between the lines to what you're telling us, it sounds like what you're saying is this is not some American gift to Europe. This is a way for the U.S. to project its values, its ambitions, its military might worldwide.
16: Sure. The United States has an interest not only in European security, but in the ability to play a global leadership role. We do that mostly through our alliances, and those alliances depend on trust and predictability. So anything that undermines trust and predictability is also a lesson to others when they try to figure out how many of their eggs they should put in the American basket, how much they can rely on the United States for their security. And that's what's that's the bigger issue that's at stake in these kinds of decisions.
1: Jeff Rathke, he's president of the American German Institute. Thanks so much.
16: It was a pleasure.
7: Israeli Jewish settlers continue to push Palestinians from their homes and their land, where many have lived for generations. The process has accelerated under the right-wing government of Benjamin Netanyahu. His cabinet includes two ministers who are settlers themselves. The settlements are happening in the occupied West Bank, as well as in East Jerusalem, where the government is using archaeology to justify its orders. NPR's Eleanor Beardsley tells us more.
17: I walk with Israeli Brit Angela Godfrey Goldstein, who co-runs a nonprofit to prevent forcible demolitions. She shows me where Jewish settlers are steadily building in Silwan, an old Palestinian neighborhood in East Jerusalem, just outside the city walls.
18: Now look inside here. This is also a settlement. And by the way, you see there's a lot of surveillance cameras. Look, they live the fine life. Everything very well tended, lots of water used, gardening.
17: The Palestinian cinder block homes that spill down the hillsides are being demolished to make way for this settlement called the City of David, which includes an archaeological site and biblical theme park.
18: But it's a horrible, sinister cause of pain for so many people.
19: Hi, how are you?
17: Fine, how are you? One of those people is Fakhri Abu Diab, born here in 1962, 5 years before Israel captured East Jerusalem and the West Bank from Jordan and began controlling the lives of millions of Palestinians on land technically not part of Israel. We step through his gate into a small courtyard. There are geese and a massive mound of rubble. It's his mother's home where Abu Diab grew up, demolished by Israeli authorities 2 years ago because he didn't have a permit for additions to the house, which he says are impossible for Palestinians to get. Abu Diab still lives here with his wife in a small trailer he set up next to the rubble.
19: I want to be close off my memories, my home. They said it's not allowed. Why? They not want anything here because they to catch the land and to make cars barking and gardens for the settlers. You know, they have a political agenda and they want to demolish the all and tell us go outside of this area and to take this our neighborhood.
17: By using a range of tools, zoning, the courts, and archaeology, the Israeli government is turning this Palestinian Arab neighborhood into a Jewish one, says Sarit Micheli with Israeli human rights organization B'Tselem.
3: That's basically the process of Judaization that we have seen again and again in East Jerusalem. A very discriminatory, rigged legal system has enabled settlers to remove a huge number of Palestinian families, bring in Israeli Jewish settlers to live in these properties.
17: The Jerusalem City Council told NPR these evictions are aimed at returning property to its original Jewish owners. But Israeli archaeologist Yonatan Mizrahi with the advocacy organization Peace Now says settlers are trying to prove God promised Jews this land.
20: It's kind of making the biblical stories to physical evidence.
17: He says there are churches, mosques, archaeology from many cultures and religions here dating back thousands of years.
20: This is the story of Israel-Palestine. People came and go, so you have everything everywhere.
17: Mizrahi says it's all about who controls the narrative, and this site is run by settlers.
21: Very important.
17: Orthodox Jew Sarah Kaplan is visiting this site where Palestinians have been evicted to make way for the King David Garden and archaeological dig. She's here with her husband and seven children. There are artifacts found here proving the children of Israel entered the land of Israel and conquered it thousands of years ago, she says. Not 100 yards away, 60-year-old Omar Abu Rajab closes up his sheep pen and walks up to the second floor of his tiny home, which is now lopped off and open to the sky. Israeli authorities ordered him to demolish, and like many here, to avoid costly bulldozer fees, Abu Rajab is tearing down his house with his own hands.
22: My heart is broken. It's extremely hard, but I can do nothing. We have complained to the whole world. To everybody, it's like a film. It's we who suffer.
17: As we speak, the call to prayer rings out over Silwan, led by Jerusalem's Al-Aqsa Mosque, one of Islam's holiest sites. Last week, Israel issued eviction orders targeting seven apartments where more than 50 people from one extended family live. They have until May 17th to evacuate before their homes will also be demolished. Eleanor Beardsley, NPR News, East Jerusalem.
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10: This is member-supported HPR 1 at 518. I'm Mike Machado. Immigrant rights advocates are cheering a package of bills that passed out of its final legislative committee late Friday. Three bills aim to improve due process protections following the spike in federal immigration enforcement. Liza Ryan Gill is the co-coordinator of the Hawaii Coalition for Immigrant Rights.
23: These particular bills really have to do with what we've been talking about, which is due process, that we can't stop the federal government from doing their job, but we can maintain and set very clear boundaries on what is the Constitution, and if they are going to do their job, they have to do it in the right way. And so all of these bills kind of come back to that, right? HB 1839, our Truth Act, is like, yes, you can interview somebody who is held in local custody, but you need to make sure that they know what their rights are in a language that they can understand. That is a simple due process protection.
10: Another measure would require immigration officers to have a judicial warrant to enter protected community areas like schools, hospitals, and churches. Lawmakers also finalized a bill that would bar local enforcement from entering into agreements with ICE to act as immigration enforcement officers. Hawaii is one of 11 states in the country that does not currently participate in the program. Final votes on the measures by the full House and Senate are expected on Wednesday. Mahalo, friends, for listening to All Things Considered on community-supported Hawaii Public Radio. It's 519.
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1: This is All Things Considered from NPR News. I'm Mary Louise Kelly.
4: And I'm Elsa Chang. So one of my regular workouts here in Los Angeles is doing interval sprints. I blast up and down Wilshire Boulevard, past the La Brea tar pits, past this colossal construction site where I've been watching this huge building slowly take shape. A $724 million project, many years in the making, that is now finally complete.
6: Well, hopefully we've also improved the sidewalks, so your sprinting is better,
4: oh,
6: right?
4: Oh, yeah. No, there's so much surface area for me to zigzag around. I'm standing in front of the L.A. County Museum of Art, or LACMA, with its CEO, Michael Govan. We're taking in the new sprawling David Geffen Galleries, this wavy mass of concrete and glass that looks sort of like a flat spaceship hovering over Wilshire Boulevard with 360-degree views of L.A.
6: You see the mountains, you see the park, you see the neighborhood, you see skyscrapers, you see the sun.
4: Yes. And why was that important to you, to have museum visitors be able to constantly be reminded that they are in Los Angeles as they are moving inside a museum looking at art?
6: Well, you just stated the answer. All those artworks represent people from different places and different times. And so the idea of opening the windows is just simply a way to connect all that artwork to us as a living culture.
4: I love that. Govan says he wanted these new galleries to look very different, to challenge people's perceptions of what a museum should look like, maybe even make people a little uncomfortable.
6: Los Angeles is always an innovator. Art museums need to change. Art has been around for tens of thousands of years, museums for a few hundred. It's just a frame, and we need to keep evolving that frame to be better, more interesting, more accessible, more beautiful. And so change is part of that, and LA is the place for new ideas.
4: Well, let's go inside and see how the architecture feels with the art.
6: Let's do that. We should go this way.
4: Okay. Govan leads me to a long floating staircase that leads up to the galleries.
8: Oh, I love this. It's like a mid-air zigzag.
6: I don't exercise other than at the museum, so this is where I get my exercise personally, is up the stairs and wandering. You see, there.
4: And so we wander up the stairs through two giant glass doors, and right when you enter this place, you realize you're not exactly sure where to go next.
8: I have to tell you, for someone like me who has a disastrous sense of direction, a building like this usually is my worst nightmare, but I feel like no matter which way I turn, I get a new experience because the art's coming at me in different sequences depending on which fork I choose, you know?
6: Yes, that was very intentional. I know a lot of people like to be told a simple, long story that's linear.
8: Yeah.
6: It's true, but art history isn't that. It's around the world, there's so many stories and there's so many different disconnected as well as interconnected stories. And so you can't really properly represent the history of world culture in a line or a simple path.
8: Yeah.
6: Which path do you want to take?
8: Why don't we just, okay, my terrible sense of direction says we should turn left.
6: If you're on this side, one of your first images is this old dog made of terracotta ceramic.
8: Yes.
6: It's 1,500 years old.
8: Ancient Mexico. Like maybe one of those hairless dogs?
6: Yes.
8: Yeah.
6: Correct.
4: And just a few paces away, we duck into a room with a surfboard that's twice as tall as I am.
6: When I got to LACMA, I complained that we had clocks and furniture and blankets and spoons and forks, but no cars and no surfboards. So now we have Two-Sir Fords, two cars.
8: Hey, you got to represent California.
2: You see, what Govan wanted to do was not only upend the traditional way of navigating a museum, he also wanted to upend how pieces of art are categorized and arranged, discarding conventions of chronology, geography, and medium. It's an ethos that is on full display in another room around the corner with black, blue, and red walls.
6: You can see on that wall a selection from our collection of Tibetan furniture, which is very powerful. But on this wall, you see a photograph by Hiroshi Sugimoto, a Japanese artist. And then if you look on this wall, you hear the sound and images of Lu Yang, who's a young Chinese artist working in Japan, where she's used video game technology to bring to life a Buddhist dance.
8: That's what that was. I was watching that on Saturday. So we are taking a different route through this museum than I took just a couple days ago when I first visited this building. And I guess that was your intention, that each visit can be a totally new journey for the viewer. But some people, they want guidance, they want structure, they want order as they're moving through a museum because that helps them learn in a more linear way, context, history, knowledge. What do you say to people like that who want to be told what to do when they enter a museum?
6: If you make a museum that's very linear, you will have people that are just as upset because they don't like to be dragged around
8: right.
6: through one story when they know better.
8: Every placard.
6: Exactly. So I think you have to be honest that there's, again, that's the point. There's no one way to make a museum. And because you have to pick ways, it's better if all museums are a little bit different. That
8: are
6: way,
8: you worried that some people might find this experience a little confusing or
6: so early
8: chaotic?
6: Returns, yeah, some people have said that, but the vast majority of people have not said that. And many comments have been made, getting a little bit lost is fun.
8: It's like a choose your own adventure. That's what this museum is. Choose your own adventure each time. You know, I can't help but feel as I'm walking through this museum that this museum is very much a loving ode to LA. Do you feel like for a long time, LA has been a bit of an underdog in the art museum world? And now is ascending.
6: Yeah, I mean, the thing is, again, art's been around for tens of thousands of years, museums for a few hundred. So in the few hundred years where most of Europe and the East Coast of the United States evolved this idea of what an encyclopedic art museum would be, of course, there's an advantage to being 100 years older than we are. But now go 500 years forward and think about all the art that will be made. I do think we're in an age of tremendous creativity and innovation here in Los Angeles. And so hopefully people will look back on this time, on this collection of art, on this building, which is innovative, and think, wow, they were really doing something then.
8: Michael Govan, thank you so much for this gorgeous stroll today.
6: Thank you. Thank you for being here. And I hope you come back often to get in your steps and learn about our district.
8: I have a membership.
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0: Aloha, I'm Ilani Poliahu of Hawaii Public Radio, and our Hua'olelo Hawaii o Keia La, our Hawaiian word for today is poke. Poke means to slice, cut crosswise into pieces. That's why the delicious dish we all love is called poke. There's poke aku, poke he'e, and a whole variety of poke dishes. Don't put any stress on the vowels, as that will change the meaning. And don't confuse poke, meaning to cut into pieces, with poki, which among other things is the name of a supernatural dog. Ahui ho!
1: 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Celebrating the birthday of the Hawaiian waterman Eddie I. Kau today in 1946. DawsonOhana.com.
2: Mahalo for listening to member-supported HPR 1. I'm Mike Machado. The time in the islands is 5:29. A North Shore Oahu resident set up a distribution hub to get supplies to her neighbors in the wake of devastating floods during the Kona low storms. Cassie Ardonio reports on how the hub is still going strong and is helping neighbor island communities also in recovery.
3: Charmaine Ariel has gone through many extreme weather events from her Waialua home, but she's never seen flooding like this. On March 20th, Ariel evacuated with her mother, daughter, grandchild, and three dogs. They drove through the floods in a tiny Toyota Corolla to get to safety.
4: So we made it out of this road, which was all river. It was filled up waist deep, and then it was deeper a little bit more down the road from us.
3: Ariel eventually returned home and saw the damage to her property. But she didn't want to feel powerless waiting for help. Instead, she wanted to help her community who were also affected. And she already had some supplies on hand. She and her mom got the idea to start a hub out of their garage. It started with a table with a few cleaning supplies, toiletries, and cases of bottled water.
4: I just posted a video on my page, and it blew up. And then it got bigger, my hub. And it got bigger, and then I ended up with two pop-up tents and a few more tables, and then my shelves were out over here. And then I ended up with four pop-up tents. And way more tables.
3: Her spot is called Charmaine's Hub, located at Kukea Circle. Now more people have been giving her donations to give to others, even from the continental U.S. From canned food to clothes and cleaning supplies to baby essentials, if someone needs it, she's got it.
4: It kind of just, happened. No hesitation. Me and my mom was just like, yep, let's set this table up and we'll put supplies that we got from the shelter when we were staying there. And then as people drove past, they were like, hey, can we drop it off over here? And we're like, yeah, sure, bring it on. And that's kind of how it started. So it's basically people helping people. We didn't see no Red Cross, no FEMA until after everything was done.
3: It's a recent Thursday in Waialua. A resident dropped off some donations to Charmaine's hub. Word has spread about her hub, where people from Molokai have reached out to her. This weekend, Ariel is preparing to fly out supplies to Molokai through a small cargo plane.
4: I have hazmat suits for them, safety mask and goggles and clothes, diapers, wipes, formula, cleaning supplies, waters. I'm going to send all of that.
3: Ariel says it's basically her full-time job. She hasn't been ready to go back to her day job as a housekeeper because she's still fixing up her property. Ariel says she's more needed here anyway.
4: We're going to be here until nobody wants to donate and nobody needs anything.
3: Cassie Ardonio, HPR News.
2: 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The Hilo Driver's License Office is relocating to 120 Pauahi Street on May 11th. It's the old Bank of Hawaii branch on the first floor. The move is part of an effort to consolidate the Hilo Driver's License and motor vehicle registration services into one location. County of Hawaii says the Hilo Motor Vehicle Registration Office will be moving to the same location in the future. Over the weekend, Saturday specifically, University of Hawaii men's volleyball team defeated the University of Southern California in four sets in the quarterfinals of the NCAA tournament. With the victory, Hawaii will now play Long Beach State in the semifinals this Saturday at UCLA, with the victor advancing to the finals against either Irvine or Ball State on Monday, May 11th. Coach Charlie Wade and the Bows are seeking their third national title since 2021. Hashtag Go Bows. Mahalo, friends and family, for listening to All Things Considered on member-supported HPR1. I'm Mike Machado. It's 534.
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6: From NPR News, this is All Things Considered. I'm Elsa Chang in Culver City, California.
7: And I'm Mary Louise Kelly in Washington. Former President Ronald Reagan is known for citing an 11th commandment, "Thou shalt not speak ill of another Republican." For President Trump, it's more like, "Don't cross him or you will face consequences." This phenomenon is playing out in the ruby red state of Indiana. Trump and his allies are pouring millions of dollars into races there in an effort to defeat state senators who wouldn't back the president's mid-decade redistricting push. The primary is tomorrow. NPR senior political correspondent Tamara Keith reports.
8: After the Republican-controlled state Senate in Indiana rejected President Trump's push for new congressional district lines, the president posted that those Republicans should be primaried. Marty Obst is a longtime Republican consultant from Indiana.
9: This was a top political priority of President Trump's and was very clear about that. And the bottom line is there's consequences and accountability of those actions.
8: Obst is now working to deliver those consequences. He says several groups aligned with the president worked together to recruit half a dozen challengers and are throwing big money behind the effort to get them elected.
9: They've been highly engaged in Indiana and both directly and indirectly put together a robust political operation.
8: Trump's fingerprints are all over these now contentious and expensive state Senate primaries. Paula Copenhaver is the Trump-backed challenger in Indiana's 23rd Senate district.
10: By not redistricting, voting to redistrict for the state of Indiana, when we have an opportunity to do good and we don't, then that is a grave concern for me.
8: In an interview with WFYI's Ben Thorpe, Copenhaver said she got a call from one of the president's political advisors in January, and by early March was in the Oval Office posing for photos with President Trump.
10: It is truly humbling, and to know that he is looking at a state Senate race.
8: State Senate races in Indiana are normally low-budget affairs, not this year. According to a tally from Ad Impact, there have been nearly $7 million spent just on TV ads in the state, mostly aimed at defeating the incumbents. The Club for Growth is spending another $2 million or so on mailers, says its president, David McIntosh.
11: Basically, it's an all-in campaign to support the challengers, to give them, I think, a very good chance of winning and being the new senators.
12: Jim Buck, going door to door.
8: Jim Buck has served in the Indiana State Senate for 18 years and says what's happening now is unprecedented. He disagreed on principle with redrawing Indiana's congressional district lines.
12: Some of my congressional people begged me to vote yes, because, said Jim, they're going to try to destroy your name, destroy your reputation. They're going to bring money that you wouldn't imagine. Well, They were right.
8: On a recent afternoon campaigning, he met Pat Murphy.
13: Let me ask you.
14: Sure.
13: What's your thought on our president?
14: I worked my fanny off for him in 16, 20, and 24.
13: Okay.
14: I like a lot of the things he's doing. I don't like how he's meddling in the state's business on redistricting.
8: Buck says it turns out loyalty only goes one way.
15: Hello. Hi. Coming in to vote today?
16: I am.
15: Thank you for voting.
16: Yes.
15: I'm Spencer Deary. I'm your state senator.
16: I know.
8: Standing outside an early voting location, State Senator Spencer Deary barely has to introduce himself to voters anymore because his face is so ubiquitous in the never-ending negative campaign ads.
15: I'm Spencer Deary. Nice to meet you.
17: I've never voted for a Republican except one time. But I went and voted for you because all these negative ads against you.
15: Well, I appreciate your
8: support. But Deary isn't some anti-Trump resistance figure. He just found himself on the wrong side of one issue. As he sees it, this is about states' rights, a core conservative principle.
15: What is being set up here is the potential model for any party to raise ridiculous amounts of money in D.C. and then to use that to try to control the states. That undermines the Constitution without passing a law.
18: Let's leave right and wrong out of it for a minute. I just think it's dumb.
8: Mitch Daniels is a former Republican governor of Indiana who came out early against the redistricting push.
18: They're spending all this money just to feel better that they whacked somebody who didn't kowtow. Leave out the right and wrong. It's just not very smart.
8: A political advisor to President Trump, not authorized to speak on the record, said the incumbents are headed to their, quote, political slaughter. And there's plenty of campaign cash to both send a message in Indiana and defend Republican majorities in Congress this fall. Tamara Keith, NPR News, Carmel, Indiana.
6: The Pulitzer Prizes were announced this afternoon at Columbia University in New York. NPR's Netta Ulaby tells us about some of the winners of America's most prestigious award in journalism and arts and letters.
19: The Pulitzer Committee singled out journalists' deep dives into the immigration crackdown in the United States, natural disasters in Texas and California, and the global suffering that's resulted since the dismantling of USAID. The Washington Post won the Public Service Award for covering how DOGE reshaped the federal government, cutting some budgets to the bone.
20: And employees can't afford things like pens or pencils or paper or printer toner. Or in one striking email that we obtained that I won't forget, employees had to crowd fundraise to replace a broken fridge.
19: Reporter Hannah Natanson was part of that team. She told WHYY's Fresh Air last year that cybersecurity experts warn DOGE's consolidation of Americans' personal data is a potential boon to hackers.
20: If there's a master U.S. database and you get inside just that one database, then you have everything.
19: At least one other member of that reporting team took a buyout and no longer works for the Washington Post. Reuters won two awards, one for digging into how the tech company Meta exposed users to scams and AI manipulation, and one for documenting how President Trump used the government to expand executive power.

0: 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Actions such as planning sober rides home can help graduates live their best lives ahead.
1: Pulitzer went to Gabriella Lena Frank for a symphonic work informed by her experiences with California wildfires and Andean legend. Nete Ulibi, NPR News.

0: You're listening to All Things Considered from NPR News. Walking through the mall is one way some senior citizens get their steps in, but in Portland, Oregon, a group of all ages is creating a different kind of mall walk, strapping on retro spandex and sweatbands. It's part exercise, part performance art. Dina Prichep reports.
1: Most of the storefronts at the Lloyd Center Mall are vacant, part of the broad decline in mall shopping across the country. But the food court is happening. About 50 people are laughing and warming up.
2: All right, let's stretch it out a little bit.
1: Krista Catwood is a former burlesque performer in her 40s who started the Food Court 5000 just over a year ago. She loves costumes and started mall walking in full 1980s workout gear. Now that's the unofficial uniform. Today's group is a luminescent sea of neon leggings, fanny packs, and scrunchies. Catwood tells the crowd how it's going to work.
2: Rule number one is you have to move your arms like this. It is the international sign that you are a mall walker.
1: Rule number two is that you have to wave to absolutely everybody you pass.
2: Let me see you waving back there. That's right.
1: She also tells walkers to listen to their bodies, whether that means quitting early or purchasing some hot pretzels. And then the final rule, nobody walks alone. Then the music starts, and they're off.
2: All right, let's go!
1: It is impossible to overstate what a good time everyone seems to be having. Mariah Ehrlich comes most every Sunday.
3: It's such a fun way to just get exercise, do something really silly, build community. And I just love a shenanigan.
4: One of the nice things is, in the wintertime, being able to come here and work out even when it's raining and cold.
1: Steve Valley, who is wearing red, white, and blue sweatbands, actually grew up going to this mall.
4: Hanging out with my high school friends, watching movies, putting quarters in machines.
1: Now he's power walking past the claw machines and empty storefronts. And then the group finishes their first loop.
2: It is now the time, my dearest darlings, to descend. When we descend in the Food Court 5000, do we take the stairs?
1: No, they take the escalator, and they own it like a catwalk. Walkers strike poses for the shoppers and security guards, and for each other. Libby Rice has been coming since the beginning.
5: I've met so many cool people that I have no idea how I would have met them otherwise.
1: Today's group is all ages. Millennials, people with canes, a 9-year-old doing cartwheels, support workers with their autistic clients, a married couple who actually had their first date at the mall's Barnes & Noble. Leslie Kellenson is 81 years old and leading the pack.
6: You see how fun it is. I mean, this is therapeutic, it's medicinal, it's everything.
1: It's also an actual workout. The Food Court 5000 does two full loops of each of the mall's three levels for a total of 3.5 miles. And the end, of course, back at the food court, sharing snacks in something that feels like a church coffee hour. Leader Krista Catwood says they actually get compared to church quite a lot.
3: Because it's joyous, there's music, there's movement. It's a coming together, it happens on a Sunday. We are worshiping, centering joy, I think. And right now, we could all use more of that.
1: Though it won't be here. After more than 65 years, the Lloyd Center Mall will close its doors in August. But the Food Court 5000 is scouting new locations. And they plan for the walk to go on. For NPR News, I'm Dina Prichep in Portland, Oregon.

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2: Good afternoon. This is All Things Considered on community-supported HPR 1. I'm Mike Machado at 548. A bill to reform the state's conveyance tax failed in the final minutes of the legislative session. The measure would have restructured the tax on residential property sales, imposed higher rates on more valuable homes, and fixed rates on apartment buildings. The bill promised to lower conveyance taxes on all but the most expensive homes in Hawaii and reduce or even eliminate them for most others. Backers said the move would have provided up to $60 million in annual funding to the State Department of Hawaiian Homelands and up to $40 million for housing construction near rail stations. Representative Luke Evslin championed the measure. Despite its defeat, he says conveyance tax reform in Hawaii is coming.
3: It just feels inevitable. Once you realize that you can eliminate conveyance taxes on low-end properties, decrease conveyance taxes for 94% of properties in Hawaii, and still raise substantial revenue for Department of Hawaiian Homelands and infrastructure or other sources through a restructuring of the conveyance tax in a way that's going to be more fair, less punitive towards multifamily housing. To me, that feels like, you know, we're inevitably going to get there.
2: Evslin says lawmakers disagreed over where the revenue from the increased taxes would go. Mahalo, friends, for listening to All Things Considered on member-supported HPR 1. I'm Mike Machado at 549.
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4: 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I'm Mary Louise Kelly.
0: And I'm Ilsa Chang. Comedian Ben Palmer specializes in pranks. He once created a website to gather complaints about Cracker Barrel changing its logo. Recently, he had a more controversial idea for a prank, to set up a fake tip line for people to call in and report undocumented immigrants. Now, he wasn't sure he would get that many calls, but it turns out he got hundreds. NPR's Jasmine Garst reports.
5: Ben Palmer says sometimes he needs to take a break from all the calls, which can get pretty intense. Calls reporting immigrant neighbors, immigrant employees, immigrants who are now dating your ex. He posts these calls on his YouTube page. In this one, a man from Boston tells Palmer he was at a Walmart recently and a Hispanic guy looked at his girlfriend.
6: Yeah, I'm not a jealous dude, but I'm a protective dude.
5: He wants the guy deported. If he could, he says, he'd join ICE and do it himself.
6: I'm from Boston. I used to box. I'm not afraid. I'd like a job collecting them.
7: Collecting them? As in, like, the Pokemon?
5: Palmer talks to the caller about the possibility of working in immigration enforcement.
7: First, we wanted to see which Pokemon character you could identify most with. How do you identify with Jigglypuff?
5: Jigglypuff, as in the pink Pokemon cartoon character.
6: I have no identity with that, with the gays. As long as they don't bother anybody, that's their business.
7: And see that, now when you say that, that kind of reminds me of Squirtle.
5: Palmer is based in Tennessee and often plays these clips in his stand-up act for conservative audiences. He says the material does well, and he hopes it's a sign that he's getting through with humor.
8: But once you start telling people, or it sounds like you're preaching to them, they dig their heels in, and then you don't make any progress. You know, I'm not just preaching to the choir, and I'm still getting through to people in my own little unique way.
5: But some of the prank calls can get pretty dark. Palmer has no way of confirming if his callers are who they say they are. But in this one call, a woman claiming to be a kindergarten teacher in the suburbs calls to report her American-born student's parents. They're from Central America.
9: I just think it's odd, you know? It's just odd for them to even be here, like...
7: Because you normally see those people where?
9: Like in the city.
7: Got it. Okay. Hispanics out of place. Now in country, not where they belong in city.
5: So much of the act depends on Palmer playing the deadpan bureaucrat who's just taking notes.
7: Sorry, no, I'm just writing this down for my own personal notes, and my supervisor teaches at school, wants kindergarten child's parents deported.
9: You make it sound terrible. You make it sound like it's terrible.
5: ICE has a tip line, and Palmer never claims to be affiliated with DHS or ICE, but the calls are sort of like pulling back the curtain on what the real calls to ICE's tip line might sound like. And Palmer says they're a snapshot of something bigger, a society that has been encouraged to police one another.
8: A lot of people will say that they're doing this not necessarily because they want to, but they feel like it's their duty and they're doing their job, because that's what they've been called to do. So, you know, whatever messaging that's coming from the top down, it's working on these people.
5: Palmer says he struggled with the kindergarten teacher's call. It made him sad. And of the over a million people who have seen the video on YouTube, many are more enraged than humored. After all, where's the humor in a teacher attempting to get her students' parents sent to an ICE detention center? What's funny about an American child potentially losing his parents to deportation? And Palmer says, ultimately, the humor isn't in what the woman who says she's a teacher wanted to do. It's in how shocked she was when she heard her thoughts read back to her. He ends the call with her like he ends most of his immigration tip line pranks, with a follow-up call in which he pretends he's had the family checked out. They're fine, he tells her. They're documented.
10: So yeah, it's good because we don't have to deport a six-year-old. And yeah, I mean, you know, that little fellow could have been a threat to our national security.
9: Why are you talking to me like this?
10: Say again?
9: Why do you talk to me like this?
5: The jig is up. Kind of. The caller asked to speak to Palmer's manager. She wants to file a complaint. Jasmine Garst, NPR News, New York.
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11: Every year we do this contest, we get so many singer-songwriters, you know, just a person with their guitar. But this year, by far, the standout in that field was an artist from Denver, Colorado, named Lauren Freehoff. This is her fifth time entering the contest, and the song she sent in this year is called One Thing Always Leads to Another.

I remember when I first heard this song and saw Lauren Freehoff perform it, I thought there is no way she's an unsigned or unknown artist. Like, I would rank this alongside any of my all-time favorite singer-songwriters. Her voice is transcendent. The song is an absolute earworm.

It's probably my favorite of any song in any genre that we heard this year. And it's all about the idea that you can waste so much time trying to find answers to all of life's biggest questions instead of just living and enjoying your life.

0: So Lauren Freehoff, her work, it has moved us every year she's entered. And I think, you know, to leave your mark the way she does with just her voice and guitar, simple production, to stand out in such a crowded field, that takes a lot. And she just pulls it off so beautifully.
1: So beautifully. That was NPR music host and senior producer Robin Hilton talking about Tiny Desk contest finalist Lauren Freehoff. We will meet the other finalists later this week.
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4: 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Collectively, stations of HPR 1 on this Monday, May the 4th be with you. Coming up shortly, 6 p.m. Marketplace, followed by The Daily at 6:30, 7 to 8 on the media, from 8 to 10, as always, Evening Jazz with Charles Hudson, and wrapping up the evening After Hours with Nara Nellis. I'm Mike Machado. I'll be back tomorrow. Aloha.

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1: In Los Angeles, I'm Kai Rizdahl. It is Monday today, the fourth day of May. Good as always to have you along, everybody. I will tell you what, whatever this week brings by way of news out of the Middle East and the global economy, of which we have already had quite a bit, thank you very much, and it is only Monday. One thing the next 5 days are not going to lack for is economic data. The Labor Department's April jobs report upon us Friday morning is the biggie. There will be productivity numbers, also important. Never sleep on productivity. Data on new home sales as well. This morning, we were delivered by the Census Bureau some insights into the state of American manufacturing. To wit, new orders for manufactured goods were up 1.5% last month from a month earlier. And the thing is about that data, it is no outlier. We've had some other news of late showing orders rose in April as well. And remember, that's despite all the uncertainty surrounding the war and energy costs and tariffs, which are still very much a thing. So while you ponder why the manufacturing sector has been so upbeat lately, Marketplace's Justin Ho is on it.
2: One category where orders have been especially strong is electronics.
3: That category includes computers, computer storage devices, peripheral equipment.
2: That's Tim Quinlan, senior economist at Wells Fargo. He says orders of those kinds of goods are typical of business spending in general right now.
3: Where everything that's kind of even tangentially related to this AI build-out is seeing a bid in activity.
2: Quinlan says electronics isn't the only source of strength in manufacturing.
3: You know, there are a number of other categories from machinery to fabricated metals and wood products that all saw, you know, modest increases in this morning's report.
2: That could be because manufacturers are catching up after the president's tariffs unleashed all of that uncertainty last year, says Scott Paul, president of the Alliance for American Manufacturing.
4: I do think that some of this is delayed demand that might have been sitting on the table for a while, and I do think that there is a bit more certainty now.
2: Paul says after the Supreme Court struck down some of the president's tariffs, businesses have at least a slightly clearer picture of where tariff policy is headed.
4: And otherwise, the fundamentals of the U.S. economy, setting aside, of course, energy prices and the situation with Iran, look pretty good.
2: It's also possible that the situation in Iran caused new orders to pick up, says Kathy Bosjancic, chief economist at Nationwide.
5: I think some companies tried to get ahead of potential price increases and disruptions to supply chains and try to pull in as many goods as they can.
2: On the other hand, Bosjancic says high energy prices, thanks to the war, could also be holding back demand.
5: Because that means higher input costs. That is a headwind.
2: Which means if the war were to end, demand for manufactured goods would rise even faster. I'm Justin Ho for Marketplace.
1: Wall Street today, I mean, given the aforementioned news out of the Middle East the past 18 or so hours, what do you think? Stocks down, oil up, bond traders none too pleased with any of it. We will have the details when we do the numbers.

0: The refund process for President Trump's illegal tariffs started a couple of weeks ago, as you have probably heard. Emphasis there on the word process, because as Marketplace's Kristen Schwab reports, oh, it is complicated.
1: Ann Robinson hasn't gotten any tariff money back since applying 2 weeks ago. The refund will probably take a couple months.
2: Nothing's happened. Still a valid claim. Hasn't been rejected. I checked again this morning.
1: Checking her claim has become part of her routine as the owner of Scottish Gourmet USA, a specialty grocery in Greensboro, North Carolina. While she waits, she's been thinking about what she's going to do with the $30,000+ refund. Some of it might go to her employees, who haven't gotten raises in over a year. Some might be used to stock up on inventory, and the rest might go to customers, people who've spent big on tariff-impacted goods.
2: Like, there was a man who bought 100 boxes of shortbread. That would be a $50 gift certificate. So that's a significant chunk of change.
1: People who spent less, maybe paid a couple bucks in price increases, will get a discount code. Of course, Robinson doesn't have to do any of this. Why return any money at all?
2: It's not about lining my pocket as much as it's about building that relationship with that customer who's going to be with me for the rest of their life.
1: But there's something else on her mind.
2: I'm also scared of plaintiff lawsuits.
1: Consumers have filed class action lawsuits against companies including Costco, Nintendo, and Temu. The argument is businesses shouldn't profit from tariff refunds. Christine Bartholomew, a law professor at the University at Buffalo, says these cases are going to be tough for plaintiffs to win.
3: In class actions, you have to be able to prove how the harm can be quantified across the class in a similar fashion.
1: Thing is, the tariffs impacted imports from so many countries and had so many different rates, rates that constantly changed. Bartholomew says that makes it harder to draw a straight line from tax increases to price increases.
3: If you have to do a product-by-product report, that's a tremendously expensive undertaking.
1: These kinds of trials can be tedious. Imagine modeling the input costs of every item a company sells, from dish soap to diapers, for a jury. And that process reveals a lot about how companies price their products, something they really do not want people to know. It's why Bartholomew thinks a lot of these cases will be settled. That can take as long as a decade. It means in the year 2036, you might get a postcard or email saying you're entitled to collect a refund on a set of sheets you bought more than 10 years ago.
3: It might simply be that they get a credit for a dollar and they would have to spend 51 cents in a stamp to be able to get their dollar.
1: Pretty unsatisfying. But Bartholomew says every dollar a person redeems, the company doesn't get to keep. Also, lawsuits put pressure on all businesses to respond to customers. Josh Dillon is a co-creator of Cards Against Humanity, a card game that's manufactured in China. Even though the company paid tariffs as high as 140%, it kept selling the game for $29. But retailers that sell its game raised prices. So Dillon made a website with a big, salty banner.
4: The Cards Against Humanity gives you your f***ing money back. Probably can't put that bit on the radio.
1: Anyone who bought Cards Against Humanity from any store that increased prices after the tariff started can upload a receipt. They'll eventually get a refund on PayPal or Venmo. Dillon says the company has been vocal about tariffs since day one. They even made a deck of cards with an anti-tariff theme.
4: Years ago, I think it was the Chicago Sun-Times said we had the business sophistication of a lemonade stand. And I liked that ethos in the sense that, you know, it's not that complicated. You know, we're just trying to be nice to our customers and as respectful of them as we can.
1: Dillon says that's what's great about being a small company. No shareholders, no board. They can do whatever they want. I'm Kristen Schwab for Marketplace.

0: Spirit Airlines is no more, as you know, done in by, yes, some pre-existing challenges with its business model, but more proximately, the current global energy shock, jet fuel in particular, which is also grounding tens of thousands of flights worldwide just as summer travel season gets going. Marketplace's Elizabeth Trowell has more on what might happen now.
1: Around the world, concern is rising over the future of flying, says Rystad Energy's Claudio Galimberti.
2: In the next few weeks, you will start to see the jet fuel shortages in quite a few places.
1: Especially Southeast Asia, where he says cancellations could go from sporadic to systematic. Europe will likely feel it next. And there's also California.
2: Because California imports quite a good chunk of its fuels from outside, specifically from Asia.
1: But American travelers overall are in a much better spot than most because of how much crude oil the U.S. produces and refines, says Karim Fawaz with S&P Global Energy.
3: Our jet fuel market is still relatively well supplied. Jet fuel inventories are still relatively high in the U.S.
1: He estimates the world has lost some 40% of traded jet fuel supply since the start of the crisis. Much of it is refined in the Middle East. So demand will have to follow. And unlike gasoline or diesel, jet fuel demand is more sensitive to rising prices.
3: A lot of the jet fuel consumption that's not business related is largely discretionary to begin with. So the question is how much of that can be substituted, reduced, curtailed? How elastic is it to higher prices?
1: The higher ticket prices go, the more likely people will opt out of flying. So Abhi Rajendran with Energy Intelligence says he does expect U.S. demand for jet fuel to come down this summer.
4: I think you're going to see slightly worse demand in the U.S. than expected at lower prices. But you may not actually see that much of an impact on the gasoline side because of this substitution effect of people just choosing to drive instead of flying.
1: Would-be Spirit Airlines flyers may opt to road trip instead, which would increase demand for gasoline at a time of already higher prices and lower global supply. I'm Elizabeth Trofall for Marketplace.

0: We got another reminder this morning, as if we needed it, that much like politics, business can make for strange bedfellows too. GameStop, the video game retailer, perhaps better known for its meme stock overtones, is offering an unsolicited $50 billion to buy the e-commerce site eBay, a pairing that might strike one as odd given their very different businesses and, oh, by the way, the reality that GameStop is trying to swallow a far larger company. Marketplace's Carla Javier made some calls to find out what either company could gain or, you know, lose from the deal.
1: GameStop CEO Ryan Cohen has been wanting to invest in something for a while, says Wedbush's Michael Pachter.
2: I thought he'd buy something for $9 billion in cash, and instead he's trying to buy something for $50-plus billion in cash and stock.
1: Kind of like a minnow attempting to eat a whale, says Eric Talley at Columbia Law. GameStop says its stores could give eBay a physical space for intake and fulfillment. Talley says there could be other reasons.
3: Another one is just that they want to try to monetize the value of their stock, which, you know, still has quite a bit of froth and bubbleness inside it before that bubble bursts. And, you know, that's not a terrible strategy to pursue.
1: Though, he adds, convincing the counterparty is another matter altogether. Poonam Goyal covers e-commerce for Bloomberg Intelligence.
4: eBay has done remarkably well, especially over the last few years.
1: Maybe, Goyal says, GameStop could help eBay with attracting younger customers. But while there is some synergy in collectibles and video game sales, when it comes to handbags, watches, autos,
4: you know, some of the largest categories that eBay competes in, like GameStop, just doesn't have those under its belt.
1: In general, the less two companies are related to or complement each other, the lower the chance the acquisition will create value, says Professor Paul Neri at the Wharton School.
5: Economies of scale and cost cuts, that doesn't do it for me. You know, maybe that's the scenario that we'll be able to get a billion or two.
1: eBay will get to consider if the offer is worth it.
5: If this is an offer that can reasonably lead to creation of a lot of shareholder value when they receive a high premium and close this deal,
1: then Neri says the board is obligated to at least give it serious consideration. I'm Carla Javier for Marketplace.

0: coming up.
1: But then the other kind of hate we get is, I hate this. I want to sign up.
0: The complicated feelings of being a wedding crasher. Kinda. First, though, let's do the numbers. Dow Industrial's up 557 points today, 1.1%, finished at 48,941, did the blue chips. The NASDAQ subtracted 46 points, 0.2%, 25,067. The S&P 500 lost 29 points, 0.4%, 7,200 on the nose. The price of a barrel of oil jumped again today. West Texas Intermediate bubbled up 3.25%. Brent crude increased 5.4%. That helped push up shares in some of the refiners that make the jet fuel that Elizabeth Trovall was just telling us about. Marathon Petroleum rose 2.6%. Valero Energy added 1.9%. Wall Street's reaction to GameStop's unsolicited offer to buy the much larger eBay. Not super enthusiastic either way, no matter how you pronounce it. The game retailer turned meme stock slipped 10.1%. The online marketplace pocketed 5%. 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
0: This is Marketplace. I'm Kai Rizdahl. Most of us pay the taxes that we owe. We don't like it, but most of us do pay. The catch is, some of us don't pay. That's a problem for the Internal Revenue Service at the federal level. It's a problem for states, too. But while the IRS does know how much it's not getting, states, generally speaking, don't. And that carries some costs. Josh Goodman studies state fiscal policy at the Pew Charitable Trusts. He wrote about this tax gap last month. Mr. Goodman, welcome to the program, sir. It's good to have you on.
5: Yeah, thank you so much for having me.
0: Just so we all have the same terminology here and to make sure that I don't mess it up, what is, in your mind, a tax gap?
5: Yep. A tax gap is the difference between taxes owed and taxes paid. So if you imagine what everyone would pay if they paid every dollar they were supposed to, and then you subtract what they actually pay, that difference is the tax gap.
0: Got it. And as you point out in this piece, the Internal Revenue Service at the federal level has a reasonably good handle on what the tax gap is. States, though, are a different matter. And there's a lot to talk about there. But in a nutshell, why?
5: Well, the big reason is that states simply haven't asked this question, or at least haven't required sort of a public-facing analysis of this question. So as you said, the IRS estimates the tax gap at the federal level. Their most recent estimate showed that the tax gap was over $600 billion. Sheesh. But states only very rarely have analyzed the tax gap. So states really don't know how big of a problem this is.
0: Is analyzing a tax gap hard?
5: It is hard, definitely.
0: Oh.
5: And the biggest reason it's hard is because the largest part of the problem isn't people who don't file at all. It isn't people who file correctly but then don't pay, although both of those things are part of the problem. The biggest part of the problem is people who file but underreport their income. And so you can just think about it. It's hard to figure out if people are saying they made this amount, but they actually made that amount. Or, right. You know, maybe they're reporting things as business expenses that aren't business expenses, things like that. Getting a handle on it is difficult. That being said, the IRS and others have proven that you can do these estimates and that they are valuable.
0: I wonder, though, if the IRS doesn't, in a way, have it easy, because mostly they're worried about an income tax, right? States, though, have state and local property taxes. They've got sales taxes. They've got income. I mean, they got a lot of different kinds of taxes.
5: Absolutely. And so that is a big difference between the federal level and the state level is, you know, these other taxes. The IRS also has it easier in another way, which is that one way you get a handle on that underreporting is by doing lots and lots of audits, including random audits rather than, you know, ones targeted to people. And so the IRS has always historically had more capacity to do those audits than, say, a state tax department has.
0: You say capacity, and I hear it's a labor force problem that there aren't a lot of people who are going to work for state tax agencies.
5: Absolutely. Yeah. And it's a problem that seems like it's growing, where it's an aging workforce. States have struggled to recruit for these roles. One thing that the research is really clear on is if you have more people doing good work for tax agencies, including processing returns, but also audits and other kinds of enforcement roles, then you collect more revenue. And so if states don't have enough capacity, enough staff in those roles, or if they don't have experienced staff, it could lead these tax gaps to get even bigger.
0: Right. You say something really interesting near the end of this report that you put out. You point out that, you know, if revenue in a given state suddenly fell by like 12 or 13%, which is sort of Connecticut did a study and that's what it came up with. But if revenue was down 12 or 13% out of nowhere, lawmakers would be going crazy. And that's kind of the tax gap, right, in Connecticut.
5: Absolutely. It's in Connecticut and in the federal estimates. So out of every $8 that should be paid, only seven are. And I think the size of those numbers really shows why this is a topic that deserves more attention than it has received. That governments are always making hard choices. Right now, they have especially hard choices because many states have budget shortfalls or long-term budget deficits, and they're talking about things like raising taxes or cutting services such as Medicaid. And if instead governments could collect more of what they're already owed, they'd have money to spend on their priorities. They could avoid some of those unpleasant choices. But the starting point of that is really figuring out how big of a problem it actually is.
0: Right. Can't manage what you don't measure, right?
5: Absolutely.
0: Josh Goodman, he is a senior officer of state fiscal policy at the Pew Charitable Trust. Mr. Goodman, thanks for your time, sir. I appreciate it.
5: Absolutely. Anytime. Mm-hmm.

0: Spring has sprung, the calendar has turned, and peak wedding season is upon us once again. May through October are typically the high months, and according to the wedding planning site The Knot, the average cost per wedding guest in 2026 is close to $300. Cue the standard warning here, by the way, about inflation possibly driving that number higher. What if, though, you could offset some of that cost with paying guests? Here's today's installment of our series, My Economy.
1: My name is Jeff Besson.
2: And my name is Karina Besson.
1: We've been married for almost 20 years, and we're based in San Diego, California.
2: And we're the co-founders of Not a Wedding Crasher. So we're always trying to do weekly date nights. We usually go to the movies, the beach, comedy, and we started running out of things to do. Jeff was like, hey, I wish that we could go to a wedding. And I would reply with, well, we don't know anyone getting married, Jeff.
1: And I said, wait a minute, what if there's a way you could just go to a wedding, but you're not actually crashing it, you're intentionally invited? Got a developer, and we formally launched Not a Wedding Crasher in the middle of March. So couples that have extra seats at their wedding, put those, let's say it's 10 seats that are available on our platform. We have a whole pool of verified guests interested in attending a wedding and will pay for a unique experience.
2: The couples get to choose what they feel their wedding is worth.
1: We have about 300 guests already on the platform signed up, waiting for weddings to pop up in their area. And I think we have 5 live weddings pretty spread out throughout the country right now. Some people are like, this is the dumbest idea ever.
2: But then the other kind of hate we get is, I hate this. I want to sign up.
1: Yeah. So. Right. Which is a little, you have a little whiplash. But it's been overwhelmingly positive, the feedback that we've gotten. Of the people that have already signed up, a number of them are couples that want to get a wedding inspiration. Or it's a group of ladies that want to have a girls' night out.
2: We've also had a decent amount of people from the wedding industry sign up. They are often working during weddings, and they never get to actually appreciate them and have a good time.
1: I have a finance background. I've been mostly a corporate finance person for my career. I'm doing this on my spare time, like at 3 a.m. in the morning or 11 o'clock at night, and Karina's doing a lot during the daytime, and we get together in the mornings or in the evenings and discuss what has happened throughout the day to figure out what emails do we need to answer. So we're juggling that. We have 3 kids. So it's a busy household, to say the least.
2: I was just going to say that sometimes helping each other out with the business looks like taking over the kids so one of us could take a phone call.
1: Yeah, it's definitely a new dynamic. And in a lot of ways, it's actually helped us get closer.
2: It was actually very comical in the beginning when we first started this, and I would walk down the stairs and I'd see Jeff in his office and he'd just be scrolling wedding content and like Pinterests. And I'm like, geez, my husband has become a bride.
1: That is a true story.
2: It's very funny.
0: Jeff and Karina Besson, they are in San Diego, California. Tell us about your economy, would you? Maybe, I don't know, how much your date nights are costing you? 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
0: This final note on the way out today, which I'm going to preface with this statement of fact. Despite the lies that President Trump tells about it, there is zero evidence that American economic statistics are being manipulated to make him look bad. You'll remember he fired the commissioner of the Bureau of Labor Statistics last August in service of that lie. That's point number one. Point number two comes from a new paper from the National Bureau of Economic Research. The operative phrase here is the marginal value of public trust in official statistics. The NBER estimates that preserving trust in government data generates economic benefits of about $25 for every $1 spent on the BLS's budget. Amir Babawi, Caitlin Esch, John Gordon, Noya Carr, Steve Mullis, and Stephanie Seek are the Marketplace editing staff. Kelly Silvera is the news director. I'm Kai Rizdahl. We will see you tomorrow, everybody. This is APM.
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0: The most important fact about political violence in America today is this. Tens of millions of Americans on both sides of the aisle see political violence as acceptable. And this changes everything about the risks of attack.
1: I'm Natalie Kitroev. That's coming up on The Daily from The New York Times.
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4: This is Asian View from NHK World Japan. I'm Hiroko Kitadai. Japan marked the 79th anniversary of its constitution on May 3rd, as moves to amend it are shaping up as a hot political topic. At issue is a controversial proposal to add a clause concerning states of emergency. The parties in the ruling coalition want the constitution to spell out what the government can do when there are events such as major natural disasters. Some opposition parties have expressed support for the move. Others say consideration should be given to the current system as laid out by the Constitution. And some parties oppose any move to amend the Constitution itself. Prime Minister Takaichi Sanae has expressed a strong desire to prepare the relevant proposals in time for the convention of her Liberal Democratic Party next year. Japan has released more oil from its national reserves in an effort to ensure a stable supply amid uncertainty over the Iran conflict. The industry ministry said the release began on Friday. Japan's 10 stockpile sites will supply an additional 1.5 billion gallons. That represents about 20 days of domestic consumption. The oil will be sold to four major wholesalers and be refined into gasoline and other products before going to market. Taiwan President Lai Ching-te has arrived in the African nation of Eswatini after postponing a trip to the country in April. Taiwan said some countries revoked flight permits for his plane due to pressure from China. Lai announced his arrival in a social media post on Saturday. Eswatini is the only African nation that has diplomatic ties with Taiwan. Lai said Taiwan cherishes freedom and peace and does not seek confrontation and will never give up engaging with the world. We are broadcasting from NHK in Tokyo. A leading atomic bomb survivor has delivered an uncompromising message at a conference on nuclear disarmament. Hamasumi Jiro is the Secretary General of Nobel Peace Prize-winning survivors group Nihon Hidankyo.
5: 80 years on, the atomic bombings still affect the bodies, daily lives, and minds of the survivors. The devil's weapons cannot coexist with human beings.
4: Hamasumi was in his mother's womb when an atomic bomb exploded over Hiroshima in 1945. He was speaking at a conference at UN headquarters to review the Treaty on the Non-Proliferation of Nuclear Weapons, or NPT. Hamasumi said the current global situation is testing the NPT's reason to exist. He says the world must act with urgency. The finance ministers and central bank governors of several Asian nations have confirmed the importance of regional unity and cooperation amid the Iran conflict. Officials from Japan, China, South Korea, and members of the Association of Southeast Asian Nations issued a joint statement to this effect at a meeting in Samarkand, Uzbekistan on Sunday. Japan's representatives explained the framework of its financial support to Asian countries to help them source crude oil and petroleum products. There is growing concern in Asian countries about possible depreciation of their currencies. China has reportedly released a scholar detained on charges of spying for Japan. Yuan Ku-chin is a former professor at the Hokkaido University of Education in Japan. Yuan was detained in 2019 during a stay in China. He was later indicted on charges of being involved in long-term espionage for Japan's intelligence agency. His whereabouts were unknown after a court sentenced him to 6 years in prison in 2024. Sources say he has been released and is in the northeastern Chinese city of Changchun. A group of Yuan supporters say he has consistently denied the allegations, adding that the situation may still require careful attention. People are traveling throughout Japan during the country's spring holiday period. One popular destination is the town of Otsuchi in the northeastern prefecture of Iwate. Local businesses had been concerned that wildfires in the area that recently raged for over a week would keep visitors away, but the blazes have now been contained. A visitor had this to say.
6: I think it is safe to visit now. I want to support this town by doing what I can, such as dining, shopping, and staying overnight.
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1: From the New York Times, I'm Natalie Kitroev. This is The Daily. In the midst of a cascade of violent acts against political figures,
12: it happened in Minnesota, the murder of a state representative and her husband in what's being called a politically motivated attack.
13: This morning, a man is charged in connection with an arson at the Pennsylvania governor's residence while Governor Shapiro and his family slept inside.
14: Charlie Kirk has been shot.
15: The latest from the White House Correspondents' Dinner, the Secret Service has a person in custody after shots were fired.
1: And in the wake of what appears to be the third assassination attempt against President Trump.
12: Times reports the suspected shooter's 1,000-word manifesto says Trump administration figures were his targets.
1: The question that keeps coming up is how did we get here? And how much worse could it really get? So last week, I called University of Chicago professor Robert Pape. For decades, he's been one of the country's leading experts on political violence, and he's advised every White House from 2001 to 2024. We talked about why violence from the right and the left is on the rise, and what it would take to stop it. It's Monday, May 4th. Professor Pape, thanks for being here.
0: Thank you very much for having me.
1: I want to start with this theory that you have, which is that we are in an age of what you call violent populism. This is something you have a book coming out on, and you say that this violent populism represents a bigger risk to American democracy than anything else. No terrorist group or foreign country comes close in your eyes. So first of all, what is violent populism and why is it such a risk?
0: The most important fact about political violence in America today is this. Tens of millions of Americans on both sides of the aisle see political violence as acceptable. And once you have tens of millions of Americans, not a fringe, not a few militia groups, who see violence as acceptable, this changes everything about the risks of attack. It makes the individuals who are volatile for their own psychosocial reasons, it pushes those volatile individuals over the edge because what they see is the prospect of social approval for their acts. And when you have tens of millions of Americans who support political violence, it makes tips to the FBI very, very difficult to get. This can then create spirals.
1: Mm. If I understand what you're saying, it's not just the violent people who are implicated in this, it's the broader social acceptance that they are finding in a significant portion of American society.
0: That's exactly right. And we have conducted 20 nationally represented surveys of Americans over the last 5 years. We conduct them at the University of Chicago Project on Security and Threats. And then the most recent one was in the end of January of this year. So we understand quite a bit about the attitudes of Americans on political violence. So for most of the years of the Biden administration, so this would be from, say, 2021 to the end of the Biden administration, our surveys found 10% of the body politics supported political violence to restore Donald Trump to the presidency. And then we did focus groups and we did further survey research. What do people think they mean by the use of force? And what we found is 55% of the people who say the use of force is justified think that use of force means assassination.
1: Oh, wow. So what is that percentage now?
0: It's roughly double. It's now between 14 and 21%.
1: Wow.
0: So what you saw is almost immediately after the election of President Trump is that doubled, and it has stayed that high. It has not gone down. Another example of this is we asked a key question in September 2025. Do you find it acceptable that Charlie Kirk was assassinated? Do you find it acceptable that Nancy Pelosi had the attempted assassination?
1: And what was the result?
0: It was 10% for each, 10% for each, which means 20 million American adults found that acceptable on each side. We have had other periods of violent populism in America. I call this the period of violent populism because it's not civil war. And it's also not the era of just nasty politics as usual, which we've had in our country for decades and decades. This era of violent populism can be documented starting about 10 years ago. And we've had previous eras of violent populism that look quite similar to this. In the 1920s, after World War I, you saw the rise of the second Ku Klux Klan, which had been dormant for decades, grew from a few hundred thousand to 4 to 6 million members. And those members paid dues. We have records. We know that this was not just simply in the South. This was in many places in the North. The 1960s is another example. And in the 1960s, you have a string of political assassinations. You also have collective political violence. You have political riots happening in a number of cities.
1: Okay, can you characterize the rise in political violence that we've seen recently, like with numbers? How do we measure that? What do we know about the extent of it?
0: We have a variety of databases. We have the FBI.

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1: The radicalization of politics, which can cause political violence. The first and most dominant social change is, for the first time in our country's 250-year history, we are transitioning from a white majority democracy to a white minority democracy. That has never happened in our country's 250-year history. When you have this major social change, you are going to see essentially the established group wanting to stop or reverse that change. Because as that change happens, they will lose political power. That will mean declining economic prospects. That will have lots of impact going forward for generations. Now, on the other side, lots of the new group very much wants to keep this change going. They're, in fact, going to benefit from this change. And they want, if anything, not to stop it, but to accelerate it.
2: Right. Basically, this huge upheaval on this level of demographic change that we're seeing, it scrambles things on all sides. It's just too big of a shift to not have an impact.
1: Side by side with the demographic shift is a shift of wealth to the top 1%, which starts in the mid-1980s. It doesn't matter which party is in power. Wealth is being shifted from the bottom 90% to the top 1%. So if the bottom 90%, they really see their economic prospects could be clobbered even more. And another way to put it is, we often think of the support for political violence among the losers of society, those marginal people that have little to lose, so they take a fling at political violence somehow. This is not the case in our surveys. What you're seeing is large numbers of educated people, large numbers of middle class people, large numbers of upper middle class on both sides are supporting political violence because they're the haves and they're worried they're going to lose even more in the future.
2: That's interesting.
1: This is different.
2: Why would those people, the people who might live in a suburb next to you, who have a lot to lose, who might be educated, who have means, why would they resort to violence?
1: The key fear that we found was the fear of political exclusion, where as they became a minority, they couldn't get their grievances, they couldn't get their interests through politics. And by the way, this is happening on both sides. And you see that there is real concern that with President Trump as now the president, and he himself is talking about seizing voting machines now, what that is creating the fear of lockout among Democrats. Once you're in the transitional 20-year period, both sides can fear political lockout, and then they're going to fight even harder because this means this may be their last chance before it's irreversible. And I want to be careful and not paint all Republicans in this picture and all Democrats, but again, it's tens of millions of Republicans and tens of millions of Democrats, so it's not a tiny number. What you are seeing here is an existential concern. They are treating politics now not as a policy dispute. We're way beyond that, and this is why it's not just simply polarization. What we are seeing is the rise of true existential politics. And what that is doing is it's occurring on both sides. And it's because of this generational period. We're going through this 20-year tipping point, and this is really the danger zone of violent populism. And we are now coming up to a pivotal midterm election. And this election, I believe, in the midterms in November, will probably be the most dangerous election in our lifetime.
2: We'll be right back.
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0: 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APM produces and distributes programs that entertain and engage audiences everywhere.
1: It's been 3 weeks since a super typhoon hit the Pacific. We get a report from Saipan. The EPA has been helping to get drinking water and wastewater systems back up and running. But there's not enough lodging or rental cars on island for all the disaster teams.
2: We had to have, at FEMA's request, a pretty light footprint. But we have been able to achieve all of our mission requirements in under 30 days.
1: That's tomorrow on The Conversation on HPR One.
3: This is The Daily. I'm Natalie Kitroff. Back to my conversation with University of Chicago professor Robert Pape about why political violence is rising in America. Okay, so I get that there's a lot of people in this country that don't like what's happening. They feel profoundly powerless. But the vast majority of pissed off people do not go out and commit acts of violence against politicians and never would. So how does it get there?
4: Well, it does matter what our leaders say. When political leaders talk about literally punching people out, and Donald Trump has famously done this.
5: Laughing, like to punch him in the face, I'll tell you.
4: And see some of the videos of Beto O'Rourke.
6: So instead of awaiting the other side to punch us in the face, we throw that punch first and we throw it harder. I think Democrats
4: and Gavin Newsom.
7: Well, I'm putting a mirror up to President Trump, punching a bully back in the mouth.
4: As they're trying to demonstrate to their constituencies, they will fight. Mm-hmm. And this is very important because our leaders really are authority figures. And so if those authority figures start to find a violence acceptable, others are going to hear that, and they're going to move in that direction as well.
3: Okay, I want to dig deeper into that rhetoric question and how that actually translates. You're focusing here on top-down rhetoric as something that can push an already predisposed person toward violence. Isn't there also a kind of bottom-up rhetoric that plays a role here? I mean, you've heard about these attackers living in these online communities where some of these acts are cheered on. I mean, after the United Healthcare CEO, for example, was killed, people were openly celebrating and lionizing the shooter on X.
4: So social media is making things worse. It's adding gasoline to a fire, but it's not the fire itself.
3: Okay.
4: Now, just also to be clear, in the 1960s, we didn't have any social media and we had plenty of political violence and tens of millions of people supporting it. In the 1920s, we didn't have social media and we barely had radio and television. And nonetheless, we got enormous support for political violence. So I don't want to overread this as if it's everything is just about the internet. And if we simply solve that one problem, everything would be okay.
3: Right.
4: No, you're pointing to the accelerants, but they are not the absolute fire itself. And as the pool of supporters for political violence grows, the individuals who are the volatile individuals are coming from that pool as well. Where we really drilled into this was we analyzed the early profile of the January 6th attackers, those who broke into the Capitol, compared to who committed political violence on the right from FBI data going back the previous several decades. And what we found is a markedly different profile.
3: Huh.
4: What we found is that the old profile of those who would commit lethal right-wing violence was people who were unemployed, members of militia groups. They were basically the fringe. And what we found was in the first hundreds of people who were arrested after January 6th, that profile looked nothing like that.
3: Fascinating.
4: The profile was very different. They were unemployed only to the average of the country as a whole, 7%.
3: Okay.
4: They were business owners, doctors, lawyers, CEOs. That's the profile. Think of it as

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1: Because they're interested in rezoning, and I'm interested in voting. Because I don't believe that the President of the United States or anybody else has a right to take away my God-given right. So I'm here.
2: Alabama House Speaker Nathaniel Ledbetter says there's an opportunity for Republicans to win all seven of Alabama's congressional seats.
3: The people voted to have the supermajority as the way it is today, and so this is the voice of the people.
2: The Supreme Court effectively removed race as a consideration for drawing congressional districts. Debbie Elliott, NPR News, Montgomery.
4: This is NPR News. Police in Oklahoma are searching for suspects in a shooting over the weekend that sent at least 18 people to hospitals. Police say the violence erupted at an unsanctioned party jammed with young people at a public park near Arcadia Lake, just north of Oklahoma City. No arrests have been made. The number of 100-year-olds expected to quadruple over the next two decades. NPR's Allison Aubrey reports on a new tool that can help people think through how to plan for a long lifespan.
5: When it comes to navigating a long life, Joe Coughlin of the MIT Age Lab says there's more to the equation than your retirement savings. He and his collaborators developed the Longevity Preparedness Index that helps explore all the factors that can help people thrive in the decades ahead.
6: Where are you going to live? What community did you pick? How do you provide care? How will you receive care? Essentially your social connection.
5: The quiz was developed in tandem with John Hancock, a life insurance company that has launched a longevity initiative. A score is determined by answers across eight domains, including life transitions, community, care, and home life, and can help reveal both the potential challenges and opportunities of the decades ahead. Allison Aubrey, NPR News.
4: Fashion had its biggest night Monday. A-list stars and cultural leaders took to the steps of New York's Metropolitan Museum for the annual Met Gala. There have been calls to protest the event over Amazon founder Jeff Bezos' sponsorship. He and his wife were named honorary chairs. New York City Mayor Zohran Mamdani turned down an invitation, saying his focus is on making New York City affordable. This is NPR.
7: Support for NPR comes from NPR stations. Other contributors include the estate of Joan B. Kroc, whose bequest serves as an enduring investment in the future of public radio and seeks to help NPR be the model for high-quality journalism in the 21st century. This is NPR.
8: From WNYC in New York, this is On the Media. I'm Brooke Gladstone.
9: And I'm Micah Loewinger.
8: Micah! This is the week.
9: Yeah.
8: The first episode of a brand new four-part series that you and OTM senior producer Eloise Blondio have been reporting out for months. It's about the Federal Emergency Management Agency, or FEMA. And there is a ton of stuff in here that people won't have heard before. I'm excited. Let's do it.
9: Okay. Thanks, Brooke. Hope you like it.
10: We've come to North Carolina with a simple message for all the people of this region who were hit so hard by Hurricane Helene.
11: At the beginning of his second term, amid all the chaos of the incoming administration, President Trump made his first trip to North Carolina.
10: That message is very simple. You are not forgotten any longer. You were treated very badly by the previous administration. And
11: before he got on Air Force One, Trump called a press conference on the tarmac and casually dropped this bomb.
12: I'll also be signing an executive order to begin the process of fundamentally reforming and overhauling FEMA, or maybe getting rid of FEMA.
11: The Federal Emergency Management Agency, the agency that stands between America and climate destruction.
12: I think, frankly, FEMA is not good.
11: The agency that helps people rebuild after they've lost everything. The agency that, while he was rambling, was providing aid to Californians suffering through the historic LA wildfires, as well as Helene survivors right there in North Carolina. It seemed like, with a snap of his fingers, the president would be happy to see

0: FEMA vanish.
1: I think we're going to recommend that FEMA go away.
0: I learned that employees at FEMA broke down in tears when they heard the news. Some replayed the president's speech over and over.
1: I think we're going to recommend that FEMA go away.
0: Anxious members of Congress spent the day calling into the agency's headquarters with a barrage of questions. Is the president serious? What happens when the next hurricane hits?
2: If the president came to you and said, "You're my DHS secretary, Do you think I should get rid of FEMA?" What would you say?
3: I would say yes, get rid of FEMA the way it exists today.
0: Kristi Noem, former secretary of the Department of Homeland Security.
4: It has been slow to respond at the federal level, and that is why this entire agency needs to be eliminated as it exists today.
0: Before she got the boot this spring, Noem effectively set fire to FEMA. Preparedness programs were slashed. Unqualified leaders cycled in and out. Billions meant for survivors of storms, wildfires, and earthquakes were withheld or denied. Lives hung in the balance.
5: The death toll in Texas, the flooding tragedy, it's up to 104 dead across six counties. That number includes nearly 30 children.
0: After deadly floodwaters inundated Camp Mystic and other parts of central Texas, the agency's support lines left thousands of calls unanswered. FEMA's top leader at the time couldn't be reached for 24 hours.
6: We live about a mile down the road from Camp Mystic, and we've already got two little girls who have come down the river, and we've gotten to them, but I'm not sure how many else are out there.
7: The federal response to this disaster has come under scrutiny. Allegations that FEMA cutbacks meant delays in answering people's calls for disaster assistance and aid after the flood.
0: In one telling, the dysfunctional response was DOGE's doing. It's true, at the start of 2025, no agency was safe from Elon Musk's chainsaw. But that's only part of the story. For many years, fomenting under the surface was a deep-seated distrust of FEMA, which broke through during Hurricane Helene just months before the 2024 presidential election.
8: Kamala spent all her FEMA money, billions of dollars, on housing for illegal migrants.
9: Some on the right pushing conspiracy theories that they're blocking aid and seizing land from people here in North Carolina, and that is not true.
10: An anti-government militia group known as Veterans on Patrol is claiming Hurricane Helene was caused by government-controlled weather weapons. The group called Hurricane Helene an act of war.
0: I knew from my years reporting on far-right militias that these groups often showed up after natural disasters to recruit, fundraise, and spit-shine their public image. But I never understood why they hated FEMA so much. So I started digging into right-wing media archives and found that the anti-FEMA lore went back decades.
11: People are waking up in droves to the FEMA camps, to the New World Order, to the troops on the streets. The liberals are starting.
0: Alex Jones has made multiple films claiming to have discovered secret prisons operated by FEMA. And right-wing pundit Glenn Beck entertained this stuff when he was still on Fox.
12: If you have any kind of fear that we might be headed towards a totalitarian state, buckle up. There's something going on in our country that is ain't good.
0: Over time, these paranoias seeped into the waters of mainstream culture.
13: Are you familiar with what the Federal Emergency Management Agency's real power is?
0: It was a major plot point in The X-Files.
13: FEMA allows the White House to suspend constitutional government upon declaration of a national emergency. Think about that.
0: Even with Kristi Noem replaced at DHS by Republican Senator Mark Wayne Mullen, the future of FEMA is still in jeopardy. This week, the administration announced that it was patching up some of the Noem-era cuts, but agency insiders say that it may take years to build FEMA back up to fighting strength. About a month ago, Trump repeated his antipathy for the agency.
14: I've never been a big fan of FEMA. I like to keep it local. I like to see governors and neighboring states help each other as opposed to FEMA. FEMA is very expensive.
0: As I've followed the current day crisis at FEMA, I've wondered whether it can survive the stories that have been told about it. The misinformation, mismanagement, and genuine catastrophes that have made this agency one of the least popular among Americans. But for all its faults, and there are many, it's not clear we can afford to lose it.
15: Extreme weather leaving so many across the United States wondering, when they'll get a break. In July alone, there were 5 1,000-year flood events.
16: Extreme heat is becoming a dangerous new normal.
17: The record-setting storm measured not in inches, but in feet of snow. Hundreds of thousands are now without power in this freezing weather.
18: The U.S. is experiencing a billion-dollar disaster every 10 days on average, compared to every 82 back in the 1980s.
0: Over the next few weeks, we'll explore how the organization tasked with saving America came to be so despised and mythologized. For a series we're calling American Emergency, the movement to kill FEMA. We'll hear about FEMA's identity crisis during Hurricane Katrina, how conspiracy theories have fueled violent threats against federal workers, and how a group of anonymous employees are fighting to keep the agency alive under Trump. For this first episode, we're looking at FEMA's secretive origins and the moment when Americans first learned that the agency was hiding things from us. On December 1st, 1974, heavy rain and fog rerouted a passenger plane over Northern Virginia, some 50 miles from Washington, D.C. On its descent, the aircraft dropped into the forest below, shearing off the treetops and crashing into the side of Mount Weather. The two pilots were killed first, lanced by trees that burst through the cockpit. The rest of the aircraft crumbled into pieces, a mangle of shrapnel on the body parts of the 92 passengers and crew members. There were no survivors. One woman whose parents were on the flight said it seemed like the mountain had jumped up and bit the plane. News coverage of the day quickly turned to the blame game and the miscommunication from air traffic control amidst a violent storm. But our focus is something that was buried in the reports. When TV crews arrived at the crash site, they discovered, rather ominously, that Mount Weather had already been sealed off on the orders of federal security agents.
19: The quick action was taken because the big jet had landed almost a mile away from a super-secret government installation, an underground complex of emergency offices set up for federal officials in the event of nuclear war.
0: The crash had inadvertently uncovered a tightly guarded Cold War secret. Inside Mount Weather was a massive covert facility. And somehow that undersells it. Through a tunnel that burrows into the mountain and behind a 34-ton blast door lies a subterranean Strangelovian lair. A freestanding city with a hospital, a crematorium, an emergency power plant, and even a broadcasting studio. Everything that the White House and thousands of federal workers would need to run the country underground while millions melted on the surface. I expect your people to save our government. That's what President Dwight Eisenhower told the first director of Mount Weather after it was built in 1955. It's still operated by FEMA today. It's actually being renovated as I speak. But back in the 1950s, Mount Weather was run by FEMA's predecessor, the Federal Civil Defense Administration, the FCDA, which poured billions into making America nuke-proof, or at least lulling people into the belief that with enough preparation, they might survive atomic hellfire. Dum-dum, dee-dum-dum. The FCDA was behind this delightful, if slightly morbid, PSA, instructing school children to hide under their desks during bomb drills.

0: for adults, the FCDA organized Operation Alert, a series of dramatic exercises where millions of people acted out the day of their likely demise, emptying the streets of America's biggest cities.
1: While the sirens wail their grim warning, hundreds of thousands of New Yorkers scurry for shelter against the attack. Riders and drivers taking cover in a realistic drill for a day all Americans pray will never come.
0: Operation Alert was also the first time that Mount Weather saw action.
2: As soon as the alert sounded in Washington, President Eisenhower reached for his hat and strode to a waiting limousine to be driven to an emergency base of operations in the mountains outside Washington, exact location kept secret.
0: Kept secret until that terrible plane crash in 1974. Fortunately, nuclear obliteration never came, and Mount Weather was never truly put to use. But there's something ironic and revealing that a single storm brought more death and destruction to the base than 30 years of the Cold War. By the 1970s, it had become clear that the nuclear preparations had done little to protect America from an arguably greater threat. Coming up, if our government could build a secret city, it does kind of make you wonder, what else could they be hiding? This is On the Media.
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0: This is On the Media. I'm Michael Loewinger. To better understand the current day crisis at FEMA and why so many Americans believe wild conspiracy theories about it, I wanted to dive back into the era it was created, when state leaders began to realize that all the focus on Cold War civil defense had left them vulnerable to Mother Nature.
1: We just didn't have that many nuclear wars, which is great, but we do have a lot of natural disasters.
0: Garrett Graff is a journalist and author of a book about the origins of FEMA titled Raven Rock, the story of the U.S. government's secret plan to save itself while the rest of us die. Before the agency was created, America's disaster response system was, well, barely a system.
1: It didn't make sense for every state to be developing its own totally independent ability to respond to a hurricane, because in any given year, most states don't get hit by a hurricane.
0: Which became a big problem in the 60s and 70s when the country was rocked by a series of record-breaking disasters.
2: No one knows the full size of the disaster yet. In Betsy's wake, there's only darkness, confusion, and death.
3: After suffering one of the most serious earthquakes in history, Alaska had to undergo the further ordeal of over 40 severe earth tremors. Imagine being there as the streets reared up around you like the scene of some terrible biblical retribution.
4: They called her Camille. Born of the sea, she turned like a woman scorned. She screamed and ripped and flooded and killed.
0: These big disasters overwhelmed towns and counties and states, the big ones often do, but when they asked for help, the federal government was too disorganized to act quickly or efficiently. Supplying extra ambulances, delivering food and water to survivors, fixing roads and power plants, each piece of the emergency management process could come from a different office or department. 100 agencies might play a role. Navigating this patchwork of services and jurisdictions was a major pain in the ass for local leaders, especially during a crisis when lives are on the line and every second counts. Like in 1972, when another big storm hit.
5: Many of the people here and others in the path of Hurricane Agnes were completely wiped out. Many of them feel that federal aid is too slow in coming and too little.
0: Trump says FEMA should return its responsibilities to the states. Which is odd, because states often bring in FEMA when they're unable to respond on their own. And anyway, it was the states that asked for FEMA in the first place. In 1978, the National Governors Association drew up plans for a streamlined one-stop shop for federal emergency response and delivered it to a sympathetic White House.
6: Washington President Carter proposed merging five big federal emergency preparation and disaster relief agencies into one agency as part of his reorganization plan.
7: Civil defense experts say it will provide much-needed communication between the state and federal levels.
0: In 1979, Jimmy Carter signed an executive order giving life to the Federal Emergency Management Agency. FEMA was a federal Frankenstein with a dual mission, Cold War civil defense and disaster relief. I wish I could illustrate this moment by playing you like a triumphant speech from President Carter or some colorful news footage, but either that stuff never existed or no one thought it was important enough to archive. Even the earliest employees at FEMA were confused about how to talk about it.
8: We had a new director there, and there was a message that went out to us that said that if we're referring to the agency publicly, we should say either Federal Emergency Management Agency or FEMA, because the word FEMA, he thought, sounded too much like a laxative.
0: This is Leo Bosner, a retired FEMA official who's taught me a lot about the earliest days of the agency. He was working as a flood insurance specialist with the Department of Housing and Urban Development in one of the offices that was folded into FEMA.
8: We're all working along in the office, and one day they tell us, okay, everybody go down to photo ID, you're getting new photo IDs. We walk down the stairs, get new photo IDs that say FEMA, turn in our photo IDs that say Housing and Urban Development, and then we're all told we're all getting new job titles, and our new job title is Emergency Management Specialist. And I'm thinking, what on God's earth is an emergency management specialist? Like, this is the end of my career. What kind of a dead-end job is
0: it? Leo would spend the next 30 years at FEMA. he eventually found really satisfying work helping hospitals and medical organizations prepare for floods, wildfires, and hurricanes. But less than 2 years after he started getting the hang of his new job, FEMA fell into a decade-long tailspin.
8: The big shift really didn't come until 1980.
9: Ronald Reagan appears to be heading toward a landslide electoral victory tonight across the United States.
8: Ronald Reagan got elected president, and there's a super U-turn from Jimmy Carter, who was mostly all about social welfare, and Ronald Reagan was more about national defense.
0: To run FEMA, Reagan picked someone who would stir up a lot of trouble for the agency, this man.
10: Only a masochist with a death wish would accept the job of directing FEMA.
0: Army Colonel Louis Chafrida, speaking here with a caller on Larry King's radio show.
11: I really don't believe that we can be saved if there is a nuclear war. I mean, how are you going to save me if you're blown up too?
10: But you're not suggesting that because we both might be blown up by a nuclear war that we shouldn't have in place a system that would take care of us if there was an earthquake or a tidal wave or a hurricane or anything of that sort.
0: While Louis Chafrida paid lip service to FEMA's disaster relief mission, he was quietly funneling most of FEMA's budget towards Cold War civil defense. Leo Bosner.
8: All of a sudden, we start seeing all these military officers signing in at the login desk. We're going, why are these military people here? What, military people go to floods or something? And then we learn little by little that FEMA's mission was really, really going to be to get ready for the big nuclear attack from the Soviet Union.
0: In the early 80s, Leo started to hear whispers about classified programs at the agency. Every day on his trip up the elevator at FEMA HQ, he'd ride by a secret fifth floor manned by a security guard. Mostly, he rolled his eyes at all the Cold War theater, wishing FEMA would focus more on preparing Americans for natural disasters, but he still wondered, what were they doing in there?
1: The majority of its funding,
0: Garrett Graff,
1: and about a third of its workforce was actually hidden in the nation's classified black budget, the special budget that Congress oversees that protects our most secret programs and capabilities. And FEMA on a daily basis is in charge of tracking the whereabouts of everyone in the presidential line of succession so that in the event of a nuclear war, it knows where all of those people are, how to get them to secure relocation sites like the Mount Weather bunker, and who would be best positioned to be the person who takes over as president of the United States in the event of a nuclear war.
0: I wonder if this classified continuity of government planning helps explain why there was so little media about FEMA when it was first created. I think the feds just didn't want to draw attention to their secret plans. That said, the coverage did pick up when the agency launched a controversial new initiative.
12: The head of emergency management, Louis Chafrida, says the heart of the proposal is crisis relocation.
10: What we want to accomplish is taking the maximum number of people from high-risk areas to areas of lesser risk.
0: A mass evacuation program.
1: There was sort of the sense of, well, if you could just get 20, 30, 50 miles away from a major city, you would at least have a chance to survive the initial blast from the nuclear weapons and then live into nuclear winter.
0: Government officials estimated that in the worst case, 60 million Americans could survive an attack. Can you imagine all those urbanites swamping small towns and rural areas? News reports at the time featured a mixture of fascination and incredulity.
13: My God, you're going to have modified anarchy after that sort of thing. How in the world are you going to coordinate the recovery and putting leadership back into place? How are you going to do that?
1: 60 million is still a lot of people. That is the modern population of France. Those people would need a functioning government and functioning infrastructure afterward.
0: This is where we start getting into the bizarre conspiracy theories that haunt FEMA today. In 1982, in an effort to game out some of these post-apocalyptic scenarios, President Ronald Reagan signed a secret executive order to create a covert program called Project 908.
1: That's 908, but they called it 908.
0: It pooled billions of dollars and top officials from the National Security Council, FEMA, and the FBI.
1: the FBI was in charge of pre-identifying buildings that could serve as refugee camps.
0: If I have this right, basically you had FBI agents working undercover for FEMA, traveling around the country, visiting warehouses, car shops, casinos, Walmarts, helping identify businesses that could be used to house citizens after a nuke was dropped on an American city?
1: Yes, and often without telling the businesses that they were being scouted for these purposes.
0: There was thankfully never a need to construct these refugee camps. But the secrecy went way deeper and darker. Just 5 years after the launch of Project 908, a bombshell report from the Miami Herald revealed that before Jafrida was asked to help run FEMA, he'd written his master's thesis on how the military could quell race riots by detaining millions of black people and putting them in concentration camps. Members of Congress were given a copy of his thesis during Jafrida's confirmation hearings, a horrifying detail that makes me think they considered this to be part of his qualifications for the job. The most damning part of that Miami Herald piece, though, was news that Jafrida had worked with Reagan's National Security Council to write plans for declaring martial law and putting the country temporarily under a sort of shadow government. And not just in the case of a nuke, but also in a so-called national crisis, like a war.
1: A bunch of this comes out in the late 1980s amid the Iran-Contra hearings and investigations. It turns out that Lieutenant Colonel Oliver North, who is the central figure at the White House of Iran-Contra, was also one of the planners for Project 908.
0: Oliver North was asked about these martial law plans during the Iran-Contra hearings.
14: Colonel North, in your work at the NSC, were you not assigned at one time to work on plans for the continuity of government in the event of a major disaster?
0: North was questioned by Texas Representative Jack Brooks. We see North pause and whisper to his attorney. Then the chairman of the hearings, Daniel K. Inouye, jumps in to respond on the government's behalf.
15: I believe that question touches upon a highly sensitive and classified area, so may I request that you not touch upon that, sir?
14: I was particularly concerned, Mr. Chairman, because I read in Miami papers and several others that there had been a plan, a contingency plan that would suspend the American Constitution. And I was deeply concerned about it and wondered if that was the area in which he had worked. I believe that it was, but I wanted to get his confirmation.
15: May I most respectfully request that that matter not be touched upon at this stage?
0: The government never acknowledged any of this stuff until much of it was declassified years later. Louis Jafrida ended up resigning from FEMA for totally unrelated reasons following a congressional fraud investigation.
16: According to Senator Albert Gore, Jafrida had spent $170,000 of federal money to build a house on federal property for his own use.
0: By the start of the 90s, FEMA employee Leo Bosner was beyond tired of the dysfunction and the kooky national security schemes.
8: Frankly, for me, once that stuff was in the rearview mirror, it's like, fine, that's the trash. I hope they come on Friday and pick it up and dump it to the landfill. There were some pretty nutty people working back there then. Fortunately, nothing much ever came of that, except they ate up most of our budget.
0: He was eager for the agency to shift resources to preparing for floods and hurricanes. But all this doomsday planning had done a number on FEMA's reputation.
8: I would talk on my off-duty time to people on Capitol Hill or report news reporters and say, look, this is a dangerous thing. We're ignoring these natural disasters. And I was having lunch with a news reporter one day, and I'm telling him this, and the guy's looking really bored. He says, yeah, Leo, that's all really bad, but tell me about FEMA's secret plan to round up all the liberals in the country and put them in concentration camps.
0: What?
8: Yeah. I said, buddy, these people are so inept, they couldn't organize a two-car parade, and they're never going to round up everybody in the country. Come on, get out of here, will you?
0: Leo didn't know it at the time, but those FEMA camps conspiracy theories had started popping up in fringe message boards on the early internet.
17: The FEMA plans to imprison American citizens have generated a lot of interest in locating the potential prison camps throughout the country.
0: This woman, Linda Thompson, a sort of godmother of the right-wing militia movement, made a 1994 documentary, America Under Siege, which warned that FEMA was part of the New World Order, a global authoritarian takeover that would require rounding up anti-government dissidents.
17: These may be facilities that have other uses, but which could be quickly used to detain large numbers of people, such as this Amtrak facility in Beech Grove, Indiana.
0: Following in her footsteps a couple decades later were militia leaders like Stuart Rhodes of the Oath Keepers, one of the January 6th guys.
18: A lot of this stuff is dual use. They'll put together a detention center or an emergency center, supposedly for refugees from other countries.
0: And, as I mentioned, InfoWars host Alex Jones.
19: People are waking up in droves to the FEMA camps, to the New World Order, to the troops on the streets.
20: These FEMA camps.
0: And Glenn Beck, when he was still on Fox News.
20: I'm tired of hearing. You know about them?
21: Sure.
20: We've now, for several days, done research on them. I can't debunk them.
0: After whipping up this paranoia, Beck did eventually debunk the theory with help from the editor-in-chief of Popular Mechanics.
22: This is an Amtrak repair facility in Beech Grove, Indiana. We set a crew there the other day and we got
20: footage
22: inside.
20: Is this your video?
22: Yes. And sure enough, what did we find? They're repairing trains in there.
0: Remember how earlier Garrett Graff told us about stores like Walmart's being scoped out by the government to be used as refugee camps? They don't exist, but people on TikTok and YouTube still like to make videos about them.
23: It's like military style entrance, kind of like a FEMA camp. Why in the hell does Walmart Supercenter need that? See the Walmart trucks?
0: These videos are low effort and easy to laugh off. But, I mean, if FEMA could operate a Mount Weather, why not a Mount Walmart?
1: The challenge of a lot of these conspiracies is that they have a germ of truth to them.
0: Garrett Graff.
1: In the early stages of the Cold War, J. Edgar Hoover at the FBI had pre-selected lists of suspected communists and political dissidents that he wanted to round up in the event of a nuclear war.
0: Not to mention the fact that the U.S. imprisoned over 100,000 Japanese Americans during World War II.
1: I think FEMA has always been in a difficult place. And this is true, by the way, across all of the continuity planning and doomsday planning. You just can't talk about these classified bunkers and classified operations, even if you're trying to debunk conspiracies.
0: The secrecy in and of itself is naturally going to feed conspiracy theories.
1: Absolutely.
0: The kicker to all this is that some of what the conspiracy theorists warned about is happening, just not to them. This past July, FEMA, under Kristi Noem's Department of Homeland Security, revealed a new program.
24: FEMA allocating $608 million in state grants for construction of detention centers.
0: Migrant detention centers, part of Trump's mass deportation program. The announcement came right around when Florida Governor Ron DeSantis opened Alligator Alcatraz, the notorious facility in the Everglades. And while he built the jail using state emergency funds intended for natural disasters, he claimed that federal reimbursement was on the way.
25: A spokesperson for the Department of Homeland Security confirms Florida did submit an application to FEMA and were awarded 2 days ago the full amount Florida applied for, $608 million.
0: The coverage made it sound like the money was in Florida's bank account. But at time of recording, those FEMA funds have actually been held up by Trump's Justice Department. Florida officials say the money is still likely, but who knows? Despite that uncertainty and many legal attempts aimed at closing it, Alligator Alcatraz remains open.
26: Amnesty International says immigrants held at the ICE jail in Florida were shackled inside a 2-foot-high metal cage and left outside without water for up to a day at a time. In a new report, they also detail unsanitary conditions, lights on 24 hours a day, poor quality food and water, and lack of privacy.
27: And while Governor DeSantis says the conditions are up to standard, the families of migrants being held inside are calling it a concentration camp.
1: That is the most real FEMA camp ever built.
0: What do you think it says that FEMA would actually use public funds for the very thing that has been a far-right boogeyman?
1: I mean, there is something uniquely dystopian about a right-wing government elected on the backs of the anti-government conspiracies that it is now implementing.
0: Coming up, for the first time, FEMA finds its groove.
2: They ought to change the name because the old FEMA has a pretty bad name, and the new one they're running now is a crackerjack agency.
0: This is On the Media.
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0: Episode of our series, American Emergency, the movement to kill FEMA. In my reporting, I learned that FEMA's Cold War mission to save America from nuclear war was met with a lot of suspicion, and understandably so. Case in point, when I was digging around in the National Archives, something that caught my eye was a tape curiously labeled FEMA Blues.
29: Seattle, Washington. Now, Seattle did a spunky thing the other day.
0: It turned out to be a comedy special from a guy named Mark Russell, which aired in 1982. He starts with this hokey bit about Louis Jafrida's nuclear evacuation plans. In an apparent effort to coax Seattle officials into participating, FEMA had offered to subsidize the city's mass relocation, which the city refused.
29: They turned down their allotment from the Federal Emergency Management Administration. I think it really stands for feeble exercise in mindless administration. You know what Seattle's allotment was? $17,000. Can you imagine that? I guess the money went to provide each resident with a free road map and a granola bar and so. Yeah.
0: After a bit of vamping, Russell calls up his band, The Buzzards.
29: It's our spunky, feisty little band. We only do this once a year.
0: To perform a song that I think captures the zeitgeist in the 80s.
29: Hit it, fellas! I got those Federal Emergency Management Administration blues, blues, blues, blues. 'Cause when you're hit, that's it. You either sit or stand and melt down in your shoes. Ooze, ooze, ooze. Don't need no federal bureaucrat to tell me where to go, so I can have my choice of roasting fast or slow. The Federal Emergency Management Administration blues.
0: According to its critics, FEMA's leaders were either mounting a comically pitiful defense against the nation's most pressing threat, or they were burning resources that would be better spent on responding to Mother Nature. Leo Bosner, that OG FEMA employee, was in the latter camp. As the 80s went on, he was busy trying to warn the press.
8: I was kind of in my whistleblower mode, letting them know that FEMA was spending all of its time doing nuclear stuff and not doing anything for these natural disasters.
0: If Ronald Reagan's FEMA was too active, too conniving, George Bush Sr.'s FEMA had the opposite problem. It was out to lunch. Daddy Bush left the agency leaderless for over a year, And he was punished for it in 1989 when a Category 5 storm came barreling off the Atlantic.
10: 2 weeks after Hurricane Hugo hit South Carolina, it's FEMA that is in the eye of the storm.
11: Well, only about 20% of FEMA's budget goes for disaster relief. FEMA is trying to live down a reputation for being slow, stingy, and distracted.
12: South Carolina Senator Ernest Hollings today accused FEMA of raw incompetence.
13: They're the sorriest bunch of bureaucratic jackasses I've ever worked with in my life.
8: FEMA did a terrible job.
0: Leo Bosner.
8: But I think the feeling was, well, that's a once in a 100 years thing. Except 3 years later, Hurricane Andrew hit in 92.
0: Another Category 5, one of the strongest in Florida's history.
8: And FEMA was on the front pages.
14: A barrage of criticism for its handling of the aftermath of Hurricane Andrew.
15: If we do not get more food and water in a very short period of time, we are going to have more casualties because we're going to have people who are dehydrated, who are without food.
0: After the storm, as journalists started digging into FEMA's dysfunction, they discovered a political backwater filled with unqualified Bush appointees.
14: Congressional records show that while at most federal agencies there is only one political appointee for every 3,000 government agencies, at FEMA there's one for every 300.
8: So the election for the president was only like 3 months later.
16: This election is a clarion call for our country to face the challenges of the end of the Cold War and the beginning of the next century.
0: Bill Clinton, the first Democrat to take the White House in 12 years, had seen how FEMA's reputation had dragged his predecessors. Unlike them, he understood that natural disasters are media spectacles, predictable, high-stakes dramas that generate a steady stream of coverage. So when Clinton came into office, he did something radical. He appointed somebody actually qualified to run FEMA, somebody who would fundamentally transform the agency from a liability to a government success story. A man named James Lee Witt, who had served as the Arkansas Director of Emergency Management when Clinton was governor.
17: As governor of Arkansas, when I went to work for him there, he said, if it affects people's lives and it's going to be in the media, then I want to know about it.
0: This is Witt speaking with C-SPAN in 1996.
18: Can you tell us the story of your very first meeting with Bill Clinton?
17: Absolutely. I never will forget it. It was in 1974, and I was coaching a Little League baseball team in Dardanelle, Arkansas.
0: When they first met, Clinton was a law professor and congressional candidate, and Witt ran a local construction company.
18: You didn't go to college.
17: No.
18: Do you ever have any second thoughts about that?
17: Sure, I guess anyone that has never been to college wished they had gone. But when I grew up, I was working.
18: What'd your father do?
17: He was a farmer.
0: Suffice to say, Witt's humble beginnings did not hold him back. And when he came to FEMA in 1993, he became the first leader in the agency's 14-year history with any professional experience managing domestic disasters.
8: Witt comes in, and that's when he totally started turning everything around.
0: How did he do that?
8: Well, a lot of it was really common sense. He knew there were all kinds of problems internal to FEMA. So he sends a memo to all hands, first official action, open door policy. So all of a sudden, he's getting all these employees coming in and giving him an earful of all the problems in the agency.
0: He collected all these ideas and got to work reorganizing the agency for what he called an all-hazards approach to emergency response.
8: Okay, if the FEMA employees might be needed in a disaster, what kind of jobs are they going to have to do? Let's train people for those jobs. He also made rosters of who would be on duty when during the disaster. And he said, okay, we're going to divide the employees here like into three teams, the red team, the white team, and the blue team. Yay, the flag, right? If you're on the red team, you're on call for disasters during January. February, if you're on the white team, you're on call. Then he even breaks it down into night shifts and day shifts. Now, this does not take like a PhD in higher mathematics to come up with this. And people could say, God, this is common sense. And my answer is, yeah, but nobody did it before.
0: And when did you get a sense that like people out there in the public were taking notice?
8: Well, that was one of the other really smart things that Mr. Witt did. Back in the Cold War days, FEMA kept the news media at bay, like, go away, keep out, keep out, keep out. And so that just added to the suspicion. Well, Witt opened the doors to it. The news media could come into our emergency operations center right there in Washington, D.C., and they could observe things, and they could even interview us.
0: Witt relished speaking with the press. He seemed to genuinely want to explain how the agency worked. Within a year of joining FEMA, he began chipping away at its secret black budget, declassifying much of that doomsday planning and diverting a whole bunch of its resources to natural disasters. The agency began to see the fruits of all these new reforms during Witt's first major test as administrator.
1: It started in 1993 with the flood on the Mississippi River. Affected 9 states. And the devastation was just unreal.
2: The water kept on coming. Small river towns were swallowed up. Over 54,000 people were forced to evacuate and leave behind homes and belongings.
0: Though it was far from perfect, a New York Times headline about FEMA's actions following the floods reads, "In this emergency, agency wins praise for its response." The tide was turning for FEMA's reputation.
19: They ought to change the name because the old FEMA has a pretty bad name, and the new one they're running now is a crackerjack agency.
1: President Clinton and I was talking about it, and Governor Carnahan, Missouri.
0: James Lee Witt.
1: And I said, you know, Mr. President, we can't let people build back in those areas that flooded. And we were able to buy out on a voluntary basis and relocate people out of the floodplain so they'd never flood again. In Missouri alone, we bought out over 4,000 pieces of property.
0: 30 years later, this type of policy is considered a core tenet of good emergency management. Recent studies vindicate Witt's approach. Research shows that for every dollar spent on mitigation, $6 are saved down the line.
8: During the 90s, FEMA had gotten to be so well known. In 1996, President Clinton publicly elevated James Lee Witt to cabinet level, saying he's done such a great job here. That's how it was.
0: You could probably tell from the way he talks about it, Leo Bosner was so proud of his agency during the 90s. Some of its greatest work, he says, was visible on one of the darkest days for the country.
8: That April morning in 1995, we're all at work like normal, all of a sudden,
20: a plume of smoke rising in the air. If you are anywhere downtown, you probably heard it and felt it. An explosion of some kind.
8: People are yelling because on the TV screen, oh my God, there's been a bomb in Oklahoma City.
20: We have been able to confirm right now an explosion at the federal court building downtown.
8: Within like a few minutes, my pager's going off, and we're seeing all this action suddenly, very organized action going on. Our regional office in Texas, within 1 hour, was on the phone with Oklahoma, and they decided that what was needed most from FEMA was our specialized search and rescue teams who had special tools and training to go into collapsed concrete buildings, which is not a simple thing to do. And our search and rescue teams were then deployed there within a couple of hours.
0: So they were quick.
8: Oh, yeah. That's when you could really see that FEMA is real and we could do things.
22: The reinforcements showed up tonight. At the center of it all, of course, is the bombed-out shell of the federal office building. And in its shadow, the exhausted, who for a day and a half now have sifted through its debris and counted its dead and seen up close why they call it terror.
0: The bombing was part of an alarming trend. Anti-government extremists were becoming more active and more violent. After the attack, the White House brought in a new number two official at FEMA, a man with experience monitoring and investigating terrorism, including far-right militias.
23: I'm Mike Walker, the deputy director of FEMA, and I'm one of the newest employees of FEMA.
24: Mike's a legend in the business.
0: Tim Manning held the same deputy director role during the Obama administration. Now he's a professor at Georgetown University, but earlier in his career, Mike Walker was his mentor.
24: Mike's been confirmed by the Senate. He's held a number of senior roles. He's been around, seen, and been part of just about everything in the past 40 plus years of emergency management and Homeland Security.
0: When Tim was preparing for his own Senate confirmation hearings, Mike warned Tim about the job he was about to take at FEMA. Mike told him a story that's never been reported before now. It happened in 1999.
24: He's in the new role at FEMA. He was gone a lot. These are very demanding jobs. Traveling around the country, doing with disaster response.
0: He was commuting often between FEMA headquarters in D.C. and his home in West Virginia, where he lived with his wife.
24: He needed help around the house, and there was a person in the neighborhood who came by and offered his services as a handyman.
0: For a few weeks, the handyman comes by to repair windows, fix doors, whatever it might be. And Mike and his wife were pretty happy with his work. Until
24: he got a call from the FBI one day asking if he knew who this person was. Mike said, well, yeah, he's our handyman doing work for us. And the FBI said, well, he's not. He's actually undercover. He's a militia member who was sent here to get close to you and watch your movements, figure out your patterns, try to collect information. He's there surveilling you as a spy.
0: Oh, my God.
24: Fortunately, nothing dangerous ever happened for Mike or his family. I suppose having an undercover militia operative in your home for a time is dangerous in itself. I don't know whatever kind of dangerous plots might have been in the works before the FBI figured out who he was and what was happening and interdicted.
0: I mean, when I hear this story, it doesn't sound real. It sounds like a movie, like noir.
24: Yeah, I wish it was a noir fiction. It's the kind of thing that you're always worried about. And, you know, you think about in the middle of the night, is my family safe? And am I doing all the right things? And you think about that and it's like, oh, that's so far-fetched. That would never happen. But, you know, here it did happen.
0: When I first heard this story, I thought it could be explained simply by the rise of extremist militia groups in America. But the more I learned about FEMA, its secretive origins, its unhinged leadership under Reagan, the more I realized that the agency that was born of the paranoias of the 20th century had been met with paranoia in return. While reporting this series, I spoke to FEMA workers from just about every era of the agency, and I've heard too many stories of threats from conspiracy theorists to chase them all down. But for now, here's one more. A FEMA official from the 90s told me that he'd seen FEMA head James Lee Witt walking around with a U.S. Marshal security detail, but never learned why. After some digging, I discovered that in 1998, Witt was asked to meet with the FBI. An agent told him that a militia group had been selling VHS tapes with his home address and information on his kids and wife. The death threats were credible enough that Witt was told to stop taking public transportation to work early in the morning. As you'll learn in the coming weeks, these plots against FEMA's leadership foreshadow its current day unraveling. But in the early 2000s, as FEMA was forced to shapeshift after 9/11, it wasn't anti-government militias that ultimately took down the agency that James Lee Witt built.
1: FEMA, as an independent agency, as an organization that responded for 8 years to the American people's needs, that has been destroyed. It's not there now.
0: Next week, in episode 2 of my investigation, American Emergency, FEMA gets swallowed up by the Department of Homeland Security and the War on Terror.
1: They have driven a stake in the heart of emergency management in this country as we know it.
0: That's it for this week's show. This series is reported and hosted by me, Michael Loewinger, with additional writing and reporting from
3: me, Eloise Blondio, On the Media's senior producer. Jared Bartman designed the artwork for the series. Our fact checker is Tom Colligan. Original music and mixing from Jared Paul. American Emergency was edited by executive producer Katia Rogers.
0: Special thanks to Samantha Montano and Michael Cohen. On the Media is produced by WNYC. See you next week.
4: It's been 3 weeks since a super typhoon hit the Pacific. We get a report from Saipan. The EPA has been helping to get drinking water and wastewater systems back up and running. But there's not enough lodging or rental cars on island for all the disaster teams.
6: We had to have, at FEMA's request, a pretty light footprint. But we have been able to achieve all of our mission requirements in under 30 days.
4: That's tomorrow on The Conversation on HBR One.
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5: KHPR, Honolulu, KHPH, Kailua Kona, KIPL, Lihue, KKUA, Wailuku, KAMO, Hilo, and KJHF, Kualapu'u. I'm Charles Husson, your host for the next 2 hours. We have a new album from one of my favorite current pianists, Ted Rosenthal. It's called The Good Old Days. And he plays music from Cole Porter, Hoagy Carmichael, Scott Joplin, and others, as well as having some of his original tunes. We'll get right to music after news from NPR.
10: Live from NPR News, I'm Giles Snyder. President Trump hosted a small business summit at the White House Monday with the Iran war in the backdrop.
11: Can't let them have a nuclear weapon or you'd have problems like nobody would believe. And it's going very well.
10: Trump spoke as fighting in the Middle East flared up again. The U.S. and Iran launched fresh volleys Monday after President Trump announced a new effort to reopen the Strait of Hormuz to ship traffic. NPR's Greg Myrie reports that two commercial ships have managed to make it through the strait so far.
12: U.S. Admiral Brad Cooper, the commanding officer, said the first day of the operation wasn't easy.
21: Iran has launched multiple cruise missiles, drones, and small boats at ships we are protecting. We have defeated each and every one of those threats.
12: Most of the Iranian fire was directed at the merchant ships, though U.S. naval vessels also came under fire. None of the ships was hit. Cooper says the U.S. plans to expand the operation, though it's not yet clear how many commercial ships will be willing to take the risk, even with U.S. protection. Hundreds of merchant ships are still stranded in the Gulf due to Iran's blockade. Meanwhile, the U.S. is still imposing its own blockade against ships going to and from Iranian ports. Greg Myrie, NPR News, Washington.
10: The Secret Service says it exchanged gunfire with an armed suspect near the White House on Monday. The incident led to a brief White House lockdown and happened not long before Vice President J.D. Vance's motorcade passed through the area. The Secret Service says there is no indication that Vance's motorcade was a target. Officials say the suspect

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1: Will be coming to a close in those two states. In Indiana, several incumbent Republican state senators are facing challengers backed by President Trump. They voted against a Trump-backed push for new congressional maps. This is NPR News. Lawmakers in multiple southern states are meeting this week to consider redistricting plans following the U.S. Supreme Court's ruling that weakened the Voting Rights Act. Republican Alabama Governor Kay Ivey called legislators into special session Monday, which could enable a new date for a congressional primary in that state. Tennessee Republican Governor Bill Lee has announced a special session to start Tuesday to redraw the state's U.S. House districts. And Louisiana lawmakers also in session to consider how to redraw districts after the Supreme Court struck down a majority black Louisiana district. The 2026 Atlantic hurricane season starts next month, and federal officials say now is the time to prepare. Nick Gilmore of member station Radio IQ reports on National Hurricane Preparedness Week.
2: Dan Brown with the National Hurricane Center says people in coastal areas should first figure out if they live in an evacuation zone. And those farther inland should also take note. Hurricane Helene is a prime example of the potential impact in mountainous areas.
3: Only about 10% of the fatalities are actually from wind, but about 90% are from water. That can either be from storm surge or that inland flooding.
2: Brown says there have been more deaths from inland flooding connected to tropical systems in the last decade or so than ever before. Knowing where to go if you need to evacuate is vital, but now is also a good time to stock up on non-perishable food, water, medication, and other supplies. The Atlantic hurricane season runs through November. For NPR News, I'm Nick Gilmore.
1: And I'm Giles Snyder. 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
4: 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And Jarl and Pamela Mohn, focusing on civil liberties, foster youth, public radio, and the arts.
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0: Tonight at midnight, following After Hours with Nara Nellis. Welcome to Evening Jazz. I'm Charles Husson. Hope you're having a wonderful Monday evening and a restful weekend was yours as well, I hope. We're back with more new and recent releases in jazz, as well as some classic tracks. And here's a classic from Ornette Coleman from his landmark 1959 album on the Atlantic label, The Shape of Jazz to Come. This is called Lonely Woman.

recorded live at Joe's Pub in New York City. That's trumpeter Shunzo Ono, plus strings and guitars, playing Heroic Dance. It's from his new album, Live at Joe's Pub. Before that, a tune first recorded, well, written by George Shearing and first recorded for his 1957 album Latin Escapade called Poodle Mambo. We heard a brand new recording by Juan Carlos Quintero, guitarist, featuring the flute of Justo Almario. That's from the album The Story of Love. And we started that set off with saxophonist Ornette Coleman, joined by cornetist Don Cherry, Charlie Hayden, and Billy Higgins played bass and drums on that tune called Lonely Woman. It's evening jazz. Starting off the week here, I'm Charles Husson. Glad to have you along. Reminder right up front here that coming up at 10 o'clock, it's After Hours featuring Electronic Soul with Nara Nellis. And at midnight, stay up late for John DiLiberto with Echoes. If you're looking for some live music, here's a first look at our music calendar for the week. On Oahu, Hula's Bar and Lay Stand in Waikiki is having an open mic night tonight until 10. Saxophonist Rocky Holmes is also performing tonight. He's at Gaslamp Speakeasy in Kailua until 9:45. The Quartet Air plays a wide mix of jazz and pop every Wednesday, 7 to 9 p.m., at Da Spot on South King Street near University. On the Big Island, pianist Lauren Wilkin and friends will be at the Sunset Kai Lanai in Kona, 5 to 8 p.m. tomorrow. And pianist Gary Washburn, along with saxophonist Jesse Snyder, play every Wednesday and Saturday, starting at 6 in the Manta Restaurant at the Mauna Kea Beach Hotel. 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
1: All on Spring. It comes from her 2001 album, Love is for the Birds. And we started off with pianist Ted Rosenthal and his trio from the new album, The Good Old Days, and Cole Porter's From This Moment On. It's 18 minutes before 9 o'clock in the islands. This is Evening Jazz. I'm Charles Husson. Glad to have you along on this Monday night. We have plenty of great music ahead for the next few hours. Nora Nellis brings you Electronic Soul on After Hours. That's starting at 10 o'clock. And at midnight, catch John DiLiberto with Echoes. Well, if you like big band music, this is your night. We're going to continue with trumpeter Maynard Ferguson from his 1960 album, Let's Face the Music and Dance. Here is Rodgers and Hart's Spring is Here.

0: Drummer Peter Erskine, along with Alan Pasqua at the piano and Scott Colley playing bass. That's Pasqua's tribute to New Orleans called Gumbo Time. It comes from their new album, Peregrine. And before that, saxophonist Ben Phlox with Old Devil Moon from his new album, Moon Shades. And as you might imagine, all songs about the nighttime, the moon, stars, and so forth. It's coming up on 9 o'clock across the Hawaiian Islands. You're listening to Evening Jazz on member-supported Hawaii Public Radio, KHPR Honolulu, KKUA Wailuku, KANO Hilo, KHPH Kailua Kona, KIPL Lihue, and KJHF Kualapu'u. I'm Charles Husson. I'll be back after the news with more music.
1: Tune in to HPR 2 at 3 p.m. this Sunday as the Hawaii Symphony Orchestra, under the direction of Dane Lamb, continues its celebration of the symphonies of Beethoven with dynamic performances of Symphony No. 4 and Symphony No. 6, Pastoral. We'll also hear Michael Thomas Fumai's original work, Becoming Beethoven. That's Sunday at 3 p.m. on HPR 2, sponsored by the Rice Partnership.
2: It's been 3 weeks since a super typhoon hit the Pacific. We get a report from Saipan. The EPA has been helping to get drinking water and wastewater systems back up and running. But there's not enough lodging or rental cars on island for all the disaster teams.
3: We had to have, at FEMA's request, a pretty light footprint, but we have been able to achieve all of our mission requirements in under 30 days.
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4: Live from NPR News, I'm Giles Snyder. Fighting in the Middle East flared up again Monday. The U.S. and Iran launched fresh volleys after President Trump announced a new effort to reopen the Strait of Hormuz to ship traffic. NPR's Jackie Northam.
5: It's hard to say exactly why Iran launched these attacks, but the timing, of course, suggests it has to do with the U.S. decision to launch this Project Freedom, you know, to try and open up the Strait of Hormuz. Mm-hmm. And as Greg says, the U.S. shooting down of some Iranian drones and missiles and attacking some smaller Iranian ships today. The UAE is an ally of the U.S. and supports it in the war against Iran, and these attacks on the UAE could be Iran's way of retaliating.
4: NPR's Jackie Northam. In a social media post, Iran's foreign minister warned that the U.S. as well as the UAE should be wary of being dragged back into a quagmire. President Trump hosted a small business summit Monday and touted his economic agenda. NPR's Deepa Shivaram reports that Americans' outlook on the economy and Trump's handling of it have declined as the war with Iran has dragged on.
6: Trump has continually said the war in Iran would not last more than 6 weeks.

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1: Overhaul its platforms to protect young users. Opening statements began Monday in the second phase of a landmark trial. In the first phase, jurors ordered $375 million in civil penalties against Meta after determining that Meta knowingly harmed the mental health of children and concealed what it knew about sexual exploitation on its platforms. A new plan for managing the Colorado River would make it much easier for cities in Arizona to tolerate cuts to their water supply. From member station KJZZ, Alex Hager reports the proposal was co-signed by Arizona, California, and Nevada.
2: Those states would leave water in the Colorado River as part of an effort to prop up dangerously low reservoirs. Arizona would still have to take cuts, but they would not be as deep as suggested in a previous plan. Patrick Dent is with the Central Arizona Project, which brings Colorado River water to the Phoenix area.
3: It's the difference between devastating, impossible to manage cuts that would have real impacts on some of those communities' residents to something that's manageable.
2: The plan would still need approval from federal water managers, but they appear likely to pass at least parts of the new proposal. For NPR News, I'm Alex Hager in Phoenix.
1: Stocks in Asia mixed in Tuesday trading after Wall Street turned lower. Oil prices remain elevated above $113 a barrel. 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
5: 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I'm John DiLiberto. 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
0: You can hear Echoes tonight at midnight, following After Hours with Nara Nellis. It's 6.5 minutes past 9 o'clock in the islands. Welcome back to Evening Jazz. I'm Charles Husson, your host until 10 o'clock tonight. And to get things started this hour, let's hear from saxophonist Charles McPherson, the title track of his 1998 album Manhattan Nocturne. He's joined by Mulgrew Miller, Ray Drummond, and Victor Lewis on piano, bass, and drums, with featured percussion by Bobby Sanabria.

Music of Bronislaw Kaper, the jazz standard On Green Dolphin Street, played by bassist Nat Reeves from his new album Now in Time, and featuring trumpeter Eddie Henderson, Orrin Evans, and Jeff Tane Watts playing piano and drums. And before that, saxophonist Charles McPherson with Manhattan Nocturne, from his album of the same name, released in 1998. It's 22 minutes past 9 o'clock in the islands. You're listening to Evening Jazz on member-supported Hawaii Public Radio. If you're not yet a member of HPR, you can go to our website this very evening and click on the Donate button. Sign up for a monthly sustaining membership, $10 a month, is all it takes to get started. You can fill that form out in 2 or 3 minutes. It's a secure transaction, and we'd be happy to have you aboard. If you're looking for some live music around the islands, on Oahu, bassist Randy Wong and ukulele master Abe Lagrimas perform at the Green Lady Cocktail Room in the White Sands Hotel in Waikiki every Tuesday, 8 to 10 p.m. Pianist Tommy James is at Lures Lounge in Hale Kulani Hotel, 8:30 to midnight, every Tuesday and Wednesday. Hula's Bar and Lay Stand in Waikiki has live music every Wednesday through Saturday, starting at 6. Smooth jazz saxophonist Jerome Dawson performs at Gas Lamp Speakeasy in Kailua, Wednesdays starting at 6:30 and Fridays beginning at 6. And on Maui, Nino Toscano plays solo guitar 5 to 9 p.m. every Tuesday at the Poorhouse Italian Kitchen in Kapalua. If you have an item you'd like to submit to the calendar, just email it to jazz@hawaiipublicradio.org.

guitarist Mike Clement from his new album Polka Dots and Ray-Bans. That was called Blues for Leroy and featured Leroy Jones playing trumpet, Tris Duncan at the Hammond B3, and Gerald Watkins Jr. playing drums. Trombonist Audrey Ochoa before that with Maintenance Phase from her album The Sorceress. And we started off with pianist Horace Silver from the 1958 recording, 1956, for Blue Note. Six Pieces of Silver was the record. We heard Senior Blues. It's become kind of a jazz standard, written by Silver. Donald Byrd played trumpet, Hank Mobley tenor sax, Doug Watkins and Lewis Hayes bass and drums. It's 18 minutes before 10 o'clock. We're winding down here on Evening Jazz, but there's plenty of music ahead here on HPR. Nara Nellis is coming your way at 10 o'clock with Electronic Soul on After Hours, and at midnight you can hear John DiLiberto with Echoes. The Hawaiian Volcano Observatory has indicated a potential eruption window within the Kilauea Summit caldera between now and Thursday. If an eruption occurs, varying levels of ash, Pele's hair, and other lightweight tephra may fall downwind of the eruption, with smaller particles traveling farther from the eruption site. And with the trade winds pulling back over the next few days, that could make things interesting. Tonight, partly cloudy for Hawaii Island, with numerous showers windward and isolated showers leeward. Lows 68 to 73, winds northeast around 15 miles per hour, shifting to the southeast after midnight. We'll have partly cloudy skies for the rest of the islands, with scattered showers windward in Mauka and isolated showers leeward. Lows 68 to 73, winds east 15 to 20 miles per hour. Currently in Hilo at 71 degrees with occasional showers. Those will be ending around 2 o'clock in the morning. Fair skies in Lihue and 72 degrees, partly cloudy in Wailuku, 72 also. And in Honolulu, it's partly cloudy and 76 degrees.

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0: pianist and vocalist Danny Sinoff, with a tune by Sonny Burke and Paul Francis Webster, first recorded in 1949 by Sarah Vaughan, and that was called Black Coffee, and it's from Danny's new album, Make Someone Happy. Before that, we heard, let's see, Bobby Broom on guitar playing Kim from his new album, Notes of Thanks. And starting us off that set, Dinah Washington singing Darn That Dream, a Jimmy Van Heusen and Eddie Lang tune introduced in the Broadway musical Swingin' the Dream in 1939. And that performance was recorded in early 1954, featuring trumpeters Clifford Brown, Clark Terry, and Maynard Ferguson. It was called Jam Session, featuring vocalist Dinah Washington. Thanks for tuning in tonight to Evening Jazz. I'm Charles Husson, and I'm out of time. Stay tuned for Nora Nellis, coming up at 10 with After Hours.
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0: Aloha. Happy Monday. This is Nara Nellis, the host of Electronic Soul. And if you stay with us right after this short news break, the music program will be starting. Every Monday from 10 to midnight, Electronic Soul is on HPR 1. And I'm very excited for today's show. We have new releases from this past week to start off, as we do, and then we go into a compilation album towards the second half of the show that is quite a juicy little treat, if I do may say so myself. Keep it locked on member-supported Hawaii Public Radio.
1: Live from NPR News, I'm Giles Snyder. Shipping companies and organizations say there is a lack of information about President Trump's new plan to help guide commercial ships through the Strait of Hormuz. Iran threatening to attack any commercial vessels and U.S. warships that try to transit the strait without its permission. NPR's Jackie Northam reports.
2: President Trump announced the so-called Project Freedom on Sunday, but gave no details about how it will work, especially as Iran has not signed on to the plan. The International Transport Workers Federation says at the moment there's little clarity of how Project Freedom will provide safe evacuation, and that no seafarer or ship should be asked to transit the Strait of Hormuz without a full guarantee of safety. Hapag-Lloyd, one of the largest shipping companies in the world, and which has several vessels stuck around the strait, says in a statement that its risk assessment remains unchanged and that the Strait of Hormuz remains closed for Hapag-Lloyd until further notice. Jackie Northam, NPR News.
1: U.S. military says two merchant ships made it through the strait, but the effort to reopen the shipping lane appears to have led to fresh volleys from the U.S. and Iran. Officials in the UAE say an oil port was set on fire by an Iranian strike. The U.S. says it destroyed six small Iranian boats. More than 170 activists who participated in a flotilla trying to reach Gaza with humanitarian aid are returning home. They were intercepted last week by the Israeli military off the coast of Crete, as Duri Biscarat reports from Istanbul.
3: Spanish citizen Saif Abu Sheikh and Brazilian citizen Tiago Avila remain in pretrial detention in Israel after being taken from their boat, part of the Global Sumud flotilla. Avila's wife, Sara Sosa, said she was told by Brazilian embassy officials who visited Avila that he was visibly bruised after the interrogations. Avila also reported being shown photos during the interrogation of his wife and daughter in Brazil. The Israeli Foreign Ministry denies any allegation of mistreatment. A rights group assisting the men's defense said Israeli authorities requested that they remain in detention on suspicion of assisting the enemy during wartime and other charges. The men deny the allegations. For NPR News, I'm Dari Buscarin in Istanbul.
1: The U.S. Supreme Court has at least temporarily restored access to the abortion medication mifepristone. The court put a one-week hold on a federal court ruling last week that banned mifepristone from being prescribed through telemedicine and dispensed through the mail. NPR's Lena Simmons-Duffin.
4: Two drug makers

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1: The 2026 Pulitzer Prizes have been announced, and Pierre's Anastasia Tsiolkas reports.
2: The Fiction Prize went to author Daniel Krauss for his novel Angel Down, a story of World War I soldiers who find a fallen angel among the dead, a tale that Krauss tells entirely within one sentence. Other winners include historian Jill Lepore for her engaging book We the People, A History of the U.S. Constitution. The audio journalism winner was the staff of the podcast Pablo Torre Finds Out, which investigated how the Los Angeles Clippers seemingly ducked the NBA salary cap rule by funneling extra money to their star forward, Kawhi Leonard, via an endorsement deal. The board also gave a special citation to Miami Herald journalist Julie K. Brown for her work in 2017 and 2018 investigating Jeffrey Epstein, whose crimes are still very much part of today's discourse. Anastasia Tsiolkas, NPR News, New York.
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Welcome to Electronic Soul. It's Monday, May 4th, and I'm your host this evening and every Electronic Soul evening. My name is Nara. I'll be with you till midnight. This is the first track of our new releases from the week. We are starting off with 40 Thieves of the 40 Thieves. I don't know another, actually. I personally wouldn't be confused with another. I don't know. But what I do know is that they are responsible for the club classic track, Don't Turn It Off. And this is something new that they cooked up. The track is Love Is, and it's the vocal mix. Dark disco.

Again, that was Love Is, 40 Thieves. And coming up right into this, we have Ease Up by Duality and Slater. S, L, number 8, letter R.

0: cannot believe something and know it. Now you see all these human beings that you see, who believe that the Japanese, Chinese are blacks and whites.
1: To keep in tune with that drum and bass vibe, we have Light It Up, Ellis Esco, Casey Orange,

I know you're supposed to love all your children equally, but seeing as none of these tracks are my children, I must say that I did prefer the previous German bass track just slightly more, and that's all right. You know? It's okay. I have Sector 3 from Sambo queued up in the back.

Sector 3 by Sambo. That was released on the Cecile label. I've really enjoyed all of the releases that I've come across from them as of recent, and I know that they have returned after a hiatus, closing the label in 2014, which is very interesting considering the second half of our show is going to be featuring a compilation album from a label that also closed its doors a handful of years ago. I'm not certain how many. I would never like to misquote a number for you guys, but they did shut their doors a handful of years earlier and have since returned to put out some fabulous music. Oh, I do recall 2010, and the compilation album itself was the last release that they had put out before they shuttered. So it is really heartening to see these labels return, especially because what they have brought with them is quite fabulous. But in the back, we're listening to Soul Boy, Danny Sonder, and Accident Machine. It's a little bit of a longer track. I do really like the sounds. Really fun sounds. Take that as you will.

a beautiful example of deep house. That was Hior Chronic, HIORCRONIK, if you're looking to look it up. If you are looking to find the track list for this show, it is available. It is live updating at hawaiipublicradio.org. The track was Way Out. Up next, we have the last of the new releases for the show. This is When the Sunlight Comes, Andy Ash. Let's get into it.

0: Again, that was When the Sunlight Comes, Andy Ash. It is off of a 5-track release. I do recommend taking a listen to the other 4. They have some Sunrise Acid on it as well. This is Confetti, Marine, Nueli. Forgive me.
1: Se deviennent et confettis. Il faut que je dorme cette nuit.

the last handful of tracks, that's maybe three or four tracks that very flowed perfectly into each other and very much so have that sunrise feeling, that 5 a.m. dance floor feeling, some sunlight peeking through, ray of light cutting through the fog and the smoke, while the refractions on the disco ball are still spinning. Mwah, chef's kiss.

That has been so long. You've heard that on some previous shows. That was Cranes and Michelle. Cranes with a K. And this is Forever Heaven, Sons of Sevilla. This track and maybe the next one or two also have been on some previous shows. They're just some selects that I have enjoyed the most from the month of April. We have about 10 minutes left of the show. And then we switching lanes a little bit, diving into something else.

0: başlı kazandı. Neydir akşam varacağız? Geri gitme.
1: 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Keep it locked. We'll have a short news break and then we'll get back into the music. You have been tuned in to Electronic Soul. If you're just tuning in, what a treat for both you and me. Thank you. There's a couple of minutes left of this track, and then we'll play a couple minutes more of another one. We'll be right on our way.

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2: Live from NPR News in Washington, I'm Dave Mattingly. Defense Secretary Pete Hegseth and Joint Chiefs Chairman General Dan Kane are expected to have more to say today about conditions in the Strait of Hormuz. Despite an ongoing ceasefire between the U.S. and Iran, President Trump says U.S. forces sank 7 Iranian small boats as the Navy began efforts to guide commercial ships through the strait. Several vessels made it through yesterday. Iran condemned the U.S. actions and fired missiles and drones at the United Arab Emirates. One Iranian drone sparked a fire at a major oil port in the UAE, leaving several injured. Russia and Ukraine say separate short-term ceasefires will take effect later this week. The suspension of attacks is to mark the anniversary of the end of World War II, as NPR's Charles Maines reports from Moscow.
3: Russia's defense ministry announced the ceasefire on orders of President Vladimir Putin. A ministry statement called on Ukraine to abide by the truce or face massive strikes on its capital, Kyiv. The suggested Russian pause in fighting will extend May 8th to May 9th, as Russia and Ukraine hold separate events marking their shared Soviet victory over Nazi Germany. In response, Ukrainian President Volodymyr Zelensky said Kyiv would enter a ceasefire 2 days earlier and take further actions accordingly. All of this follows the Kremlin announcement it will scale back its annual military parade on Red Square, citing fear of Ukrainian drone attacks Russian air defenses have struggled to prevent. Charles Maines, NPR News, Moscow.
2: 4 women who say they were abused by the late convicted sex offender Jeffrey Epstein testified at New York's state capitol yesterday. They called on state lawmakers to support legislation that seeks to help victims of sex trafficking, as Samuel King with the New York Public News Network reports.
4: The hearing room grew silent as the women described Epstein's alleged abuse, in some cases across many years. Laura Bloom McGee says states can step in to help victims where the federal government has not.
5: Our justice system allowed a web that protected the powerful, the wealthy, and the well-connected. People in institutions that profited from and covered up a pedophile's network.
4: The proposed bill in New York would allow victims to collect punitive judgments from the estates of people convicted of sex trafficking and open a 1-year window to file claims that are otherwise past the statute of limitations. For NPR News, I'm Samuel King in Albany.
2: The White House was placed on lockdown for a short time yesterday after the Secret Service shot and wounded an armed suspect near the Washington Monument. The deputy director of the Secret Service says a plainclothes officer observed the suspect while patrolling the White House perimeter. He says the suspect fled on foot before being shot. A juvenile was also wounded. This is NPR News. Hotel bookings in the U.S. for the upcoming Men's World Cup soccer tournament are running far below expectations.

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1: 1-year-old remains in critical but stable condition. Giuliani is being treated for pneumonia and has been taken off a ventilator. The spokesperson says Giuliani also suffers from restrictive airway disease from exposure to dust and toxins following the September 11th terror attacks nearly 25 years ago. Wall Street futures are higher this morning. Dow futures are up 129 points. I'm Dave Mattingly, NPR News in Washington.
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This is After Hours Electronic Soul on Hawaii Public Radio. If you're just tuning in, I am your host, Nara. In this second half of the show, which we will be here till midnight, we are currently listening to the compilation album, The Streets Are Alive with the Hounds of Music. The track playing is Make You Mine, OOFT. And this is a release off of Instruments of Rapture. This was the last release from Instruments of Rapture before they shuttered their doors. In the last hour, I did say it was 2010, it was in 2012. But they have returned to release music for us for our sweet enjoyment in the last year or so, which is, again, as I said, amazing, because in a time where things are getting harder and harder to be a creative, to do the arts, to see labels coming back is a little beacon of hope. But this album is so phenomenal. I hope you enjoy it as much as I do. It is possible that I need to look for new adjectives.

Again, that was Make You Mine, OOFT, exclamation point. Don't forget, exclamation point in that. Again, with things that have slightly difficult spelling, creative, let's flip that, creative spelling, or maybe my pronunciation is not as spot on as it, accurate as it could be. You're able to find the playlist updated at HawaiiPublicRadio.org. It live updates and it will be there for the week following. You're also able to stream the show for the following week until the next Monday. So you can catch me if you missed me. This is Birdshell. It's the Revenge bonus dub. Artist is Craig Bratley. A little about this label, Instruments of Rapture, was founded by The Revenge, who is doing this dub on this album. Scottish, I believe, out of Scotland.

That was Birdshell, the Revenge bonus dub. Up next, we have Last Night Gazebo. Again, these are all off of the same album, The Streets Are Alive with the Hounds of Music.

The next track we have for you is Mirage. It's Deep Space Orchestra. This album and this label has been described as slow-mo house. It's down tempo, but it still has a drive to it. This album was a triple vinyl release and is much sought after. If I was doing a series of albums that I shouldn't buy because it would be fiscally irresponsible, this would make it would make that series. I do wonder if they'll do a re-release since the label has been reactivated. It's always interesting to see rare releases and then when labels bring them back, how it adjusts the price point on resale. I think it's fair. Music should not be behind extreme paywalls. It should be accessible to everyone.

This is one of the longer tracks on the album. Honestly, though, it's one of my faves. If I had to be real. It has quite an energy to it. If you're just tuning in, this track is Mirage. It is the Deep from Deep Space Orchestra. One of the last tracks on the album is the Ribbon? Capital R-I-B-N remix of this very same track. But I'm not 9,000% certain we will get to it. We have about 25 minutes left of the show. I do wish I could continue to play music for you guys all night. Once you get into the groove, you could play forever, it feels like. The next track we have, Rainbow Road, Louis Bowser Castle Remix. It's by Tornado Wallace. You are listening to member-supported Hawaii Public Radio. This is After Hours Electronic Soul.

This is Put It On, Space Stub, Kronk Family Enterprises. We have about 10 minutes left of the show. Just as I anticipated, we'll probably get to one more track after this. So ultimately, you'll have heard every song on this album. The track you won't be hearing is a remix, and if you would like to go look it up, it's the Mirage Ribbon Remix Deep Space Orchestra. I did feel like this album had a very Monday feeling, if you know what I mean. If you don't know what I mean, I can't describe it, but you can hear it. You can tune in next week, same time, same place, 10 to midnight on 88.1 FM.

I guess it's a little late in the show to mention this, but one of the perks of being able to listen to this on air right now is that this album is not incredibly readily available on streaming services. You'd have to do a little bit of, quite a bit of legwork just for a casual listen. So it's a little treat to you. 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This is KHPR Honolulu, KKUA Wailuku, KANO Hilo, KHPH Kailua Kona, KIPL Lihui, and KJHF Kualapu'u.

This will be our last track of the evening. Stingray, Daniel Solar. Thank you for joining me. I'll see you next week.

0: It's been 3 weeks since a super typhoon hit the Pacific. We get a report from Saipan. The EPA has been helping to get drinking water and wastewater systems back up and running. But there's not enough lodging or rental cars on island for all the disaster teams.
1: We had to have, at FEMA's request, a pretty light footprint. But we have been able to achieve all of our mission requirements in under 30 days.
0: That's tomorrow on The Conversation on HPR1.

I'm John DiLiberto, and you're hearing echoes from PRX. Sus is a band who I have a long-running argument with. They call themselves Ambient Country, but I call them Ambient Americana. But whatever you call them, they have been making a deep, organic brand of ambient music for a decade now. They have a new album called Counting Sunsets, and it's the Echoes May CD of the Month.

0: Music by Sus. Their new album is Counting Sunsets, and it's the May CD of the month. I've got several tracks from it today on Echoes.
1: Live from NPR News in Washington, I'm Korva Coleman. There's concern that war could resume with Iran. The United Arab Emirates says it was hit by Iranian drone and missile attacks yesterday. That came after the U.S. launched an operation to try to reopen the Strait of Hormuz. NPR's Greg Myrie says two commercial ships have gotten through the strait.
2: U.S. Admiral Brad Cooper, the commanding officer, said the first day of the operation wasn't easy.
3: Iran has launched multiple cruise missiles, drones, and small boats at ships that we are protecting. We have defeated each and every one of those threats.
2: Most of the Iranian fire was directed at the merchant ships, though U.S. naval vessels also came under fire. None of the ships was hit. Cooper says the U.S. plans to expand the operation, though it's not yet clear how many commercial ships will be willing to take the risk, even with U.S. protection. Hundreds of merchant ships are still stranded in the Gulf due to Iran's blockade. Greg Myrie, NPR News, Washington.
1: The Supreme Court is temporarily letting people get an abortion medication drug mailed to them after meeting with a health care provider online. Louisiana brought the case over mifepristone. It wants to stop people from getting the drug unless they meet a care provider in person, not online. Rachana Desai-Martin is with the Center for Reproductive Rights. She says if Louisiana prevails, no one in the U.S. will be able to get the drug through an online medical appointment.
4: So in states that have protected reproductive freedom in their state constitutions or abortion in their state statutes, it would even apply there. So the impacts are quite wide.
1: Louisiana says it's defending its own laws, strictly limiting abortion. It's election day in a few states. There's a special election in Michigan for a state Senate seat that could determine control of that state chamber. There are primaries in Indiana and Ohio. From Idea Stream Public Media in Cleveland, Abby Marshall reports Ohio Democrats are seeking to back candidates to win state offices now controlled by Ohio Republicans.
5: Retired steel mill union worker and lifelong Democrat Brian Page says he's supporting gubernatorial candidate Amy Acton, who's running unopposed on the Democratic primary ticket and is expected to face Republican Vivek Ramaswamy this fall.
6: Just like to see the country get back together. That's seems like that's they're divided. You know, it's you know, us against them, whoever side you're on, but it's seems just too volatile.
5: Page says he's hopeful candidates like former Senator Sherrod Brown, a Democrat who lost his seat to Bernie Moreno in 2024 after nearly two decades of bipartisan support, could help bridge that divide. For NPR News, I'm Abby Marshall in Cleveland.
1: On Wall Street in pre-market trading, Dow futures are up by more than 100 points. NASDAQ futures are up by more than 150 points. This is NPR. The Pentagon says it has conducted another deadly strike on an alleged drug boat in the Caribbean Sea. Two alleged drug traffickers were killed. The Pentagon provided no evidence or information to support the drug allegations. A new proposal to manage water from the Colorado River would make it much easier for cities in Arizona to tolerate cuts to their water supply. From member station KJZZ, Alex Hager reports the plan was co-signed by Arizona, California, and Nevada.
7: Those states would leave water in the Colorado River as part of an effort to prop up dangerously low reservoirs.

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2: You're hearing echoes from PRX, and I'm John DiLiberto. We've been following the ambient country band Sus from their beginning in 2016. The group includes guitarist Pat Irwin. He was a member of the B-52s and the Raybeats and has scored several movie and TV scores, including Nurse Jackie, the Dexter sequels and prequels, and, on a different note, SpongeBob SquarePants. Guitarist Bob Holmes was a member of Rubber Rodeo and pedal steel guitarist Jonathan Gregg. Well, he doesn't have such a great CV, but it's his pedal steel that weaves the band together. Their new album is Counting Sunsets. It's the Echoes CD of the month for May. I'll be featuring several tracks from it, beginning with this one, Sunset 1.

A long track by Flea from his album Honora. We heard Frailed. I wonder if he was listening to some John Hassell as well as the jazz musicians he's been citing lately. That came out of Vin Downs and Tom Eaton from their new album of duets, Until the Light Was Gone. We heard The Weight of Your Whisper. Felsman and Tiley before that. We heard an interview with them last week, and you can hear them in the upcoming Echoes podcast on Thursday. From the album Protomensch, we heard Always You with some beautiful vocals by Woods. And up at the top, our May CD of the month, Counting Sunsets by Sus. And you can read my review of that recording on our website. That is at echoes.org. While you're there, check out the Echoes CD of the Month Club. 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Supporting Echoes is Wayfarer Music, who've released an Echoes benefit album, Common Community. 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

0: It's been 3 weeks since a super typhoon hit the Pacific. We get a report from Saipan. The EPA has been helping to get drinking water and wastewater systems back up and running. But there's not enough lodging or rental cars on island for all the disaster teams.
1: We had to have, at FEMA's request, a pretty light footprint. But we have been able to achieve all of our mission requirements in under 30 days.
0: That's today at 11 on The Conversation on HPR1.

You're hearing echoes from PRXN. I'm John DiLiberto. I've got music by Hammock ahead, but first, here's another track from Counting Sunsets by Suss. I'm going to skip ahead a bit because all the tracks are numbered, Sunset 1 through 10. This is Sunset 6, and has some really nice Ebow guitar merging with pedal steel.

More Chiba from the album Escape the Chaos. That was a title track. Sounded a little bit like Cigarettes After Sex in some of that song. That came out of Hammock, The Unsetting Sun from the album The Second Coming Was a Moonrise. That's coming out in June. And Sus up at the top from our May CD of the month, Counting Sunsets. And I've got another track from that ahead. You can get a playlist for today's Echoes. You will find it on our website at echoes.org. Mara Katria coming up, but first, here's another track from Sus. This is Sunset 5.

0: Well, Kai, from his latest album, Chambers, we heard Lure from that. If you like Gustavo Santaolalla's Ronroco album from many years ago, you will definitely love Hokai. Mara Katria before that with Modern English, Snow from her album, Modern M, and Sus ahead of that with Sunset 5 from the album, Counting Sunsets, our CD of the month for May. 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I'm John DiLiberto. Thanks for being with me in this first hour of the show today. You're hearing Echoes from PRX.
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5: Today on Outlook from the BBC World Service, we're picking up the Gavin Bain story, the Scotsman who, alongside his best friend Billy, convinced the music industry and a bunch of fans that they were, in fact, a couple of West Coast rappers.
6: Brains was going to be this crazy character, this American Beetlejuice meets The Mask.
5: This all-American persona was maintained not just on recordings and in TV interviews, but amongst all the people around them all of the time.
6: I got a call the one time and my mom was saying my dad was ill, and it broke me out of character, and I was like really struggling to speak to my mom. And I felt so bad in retrospect of that, but then I stopped talking to my family.
5: Because you didn't want to break character?
6: Yeah, because it was so much danger of breaking character in a moment where we could have been found out, because we're near a million banked. So this isn't small prison sentence stuff now. This would be big.
5: That's coming up on Outlook with me, Mubin Azhar.
7: BBC News with Emily Thomas. As fears mount of a full-scale return to hostilities between Iran and the US, Iran says events in the Strait of Hormuz show there's no military solution to a political crisis. President Trump has called his policy Project Freedom, but Iran's foreign minister termed it Project Deadlock. Here's Frank Gardner.
8: The US warships have got very effective defensive measures, but Iran also is capable of using a swarm of drones, and this is highly risky. So the situation without a deal is very volatile.
9: Pakistan is doing a fantastic job trying to bring both sides, the US and Iran, down from their maximalist positions, and it's making some progress there. Ultimately, this comes down to the nuclear enrichment problem, but let's not forget, there wasn't a problem in the Strait of Hormuz before this war began. This has been started and generated by the US and Israel.
7: Leaders from the European Union have congratulated Armenia's prime minister for moving his country politically closer to the EU. However, Nikol Pashinyan was told more democratic reforms were needed. At a summit in Yerevan, the European Commission President Ursula von der Leyen said countries such as Armenia could become an important route connecting Europe to China, bypassing Russia.
10: Armenia can become a regional hub for new global trade routes, particularly in the crucial area of critical raw materials. And Europe is ready to support you. We're ready to help build the physical infrastructure You need to transport the goods. We're ready to invest in the local energy production and the energy links across the Black Sea. And we are ready to connect your booming digital scene to Europe's digital market.
7: Sudan has recalled its ambassador to Ethiopia after accusing its neighbour, as well as the United Arab Emirates, of facilitating a drone strike on Khartoum International Airport. Barbara Platusha reports from Nairobi.
11: Sudanese military and government officials say they have conclusive evidence that an RSF drone strike on the airport was launched from Ethiopian soil, and they say they reserve the right to respond at a time and place of their choosing. The Sudanese military first accused the RSF of firing drones from Ethiopian territory in March. Earlier, the Reuters news agency reported that Ethiopia was hosting an RSF training camp. Addis Ababa rejects allegations of RSF support and on Tuesday said it was Sudan who was arming and financing what it called anti-Ethiopian fighters. Its close ally, the United Arab Emirates, has repeatedly denied evidence that it backs the RSF.
7: President Zelensky has accused Russia of utter cynicism for carrying out deadly attacks overnight while seeking a truce for its May 9th Victory Day parade in Moscow. Russian drone and missile attack strikes killed four people at a gas facility in Ukraine's Poltava region. BBC News. Romania's Prime Minister Ilia Bolozan is facing a no-confidence vote in Parliament that threatens his fractured minority government. The largest party, the Social Democrats, abandoned the coalition last month and joined forces with the far right to call for the vote, which analysts say could unseat Mr. Bolozan. The SDP quit over his austerity policies aimed at reducing the budget deficit. Police in Pakistan say a prominent religious cleric has been shot dead by unidentified gunmen in the northwestern Khyber Pakhtunkhwa province. They said the assailants on two motorbikes opened fire, killing Maulana Muhammad Idris on the spot. No group has admitted carrying out the attack, but similar killings have been blamed on hardline Islamists. A report in Britain says modern slavery is greater than ever and likely to worsen over the next decade. Modern slavery includes human trafficking, forced labour and debt bondage. Helena Wilkinson has more details.
12: The report found that the number of potential victims of modern slavery reached record levels

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1: Mike and Mike's back, the rappers acting handsome. I'm out of my mind.
2: Oh, you're Scottish? Is this a joke?
3: Oh, no.
2: Your heart starts to, like, beat. And I had to do the first verse. It was clearly Scottish as well. So clearly Scottish. And I remember, like, a couple of lines in, they started laughing. Look, Scotland is, it's See You Jimmy hats, it's Men in Skirts, it's Mel Gibson, Groundskeeper Willie. They are not cool. You will never, ever make it in this business. Scottish rap will never be cool. Ever.
4: It was exactly what Gavin Bain didn't want to hear. Alongside his best mate Billy, he had dreams of making it big, but it wasn't happening. So Gavin and Billy became what it seemed the industry wanted. Jacked up, hyperactive West Coast rappers. They purged their Scottishness and replaced it with a story about coming up in California. These boys, now Syllable and Brainz, played all American, all day, every day. 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I'm Mubeen Azhar. If you heard part one of this story, and if you haven't, you should take a listen now. You'll know that Gavin suffered violence at the hands of bullies as a teenager. But eventually, he found hip-hop, and then at college, he found Billy, who became the Syllable to his Brainz. Together as fake Americans, the duo got signed by a manager, Jonathan Shalit, and found themselves at Polydor, the same record label that had previously rejected them and their Scottishness.
2: And we didn't know it because we went to the big Universal building and Polydor was one of those offices in there. So we thought we were going to Universal. And then we go in and right there is the female A&R who's laughing at us. She was a person we were meeting that day.
5: Did she remember you?
2: We thought she did, but we were kind of a little bit different looking at that point. Bill had shaved lights into his head. I was wearing a cap and I had dark shades and we kind of looked completely different and we were American and we were this other vibe. But I had the strange feeling that she was looking at us constantly and she was like, oh my God, I've heard you were raised by wolves. I heard all these crazy stories that had spun out of control now.
5: Do you know what? It sounds so much like The Emperor's New Clothes, isn't it? It's like people creating a hype and word of mouth has got you to this place where they're now really excited. Tell me about being offered a record deal.
2: By the time we get to Sony, it's been agreed. The problem with it was our lawyer, Tim, was really weirded out because when we signed the contract for Charlotte, he looked and he was like, Brainz McLeod, Syllable. He's like, no, you have to sign your real names. And we're like, that's our names. Okay, give me your passports. And we're like, oh, yeah, sorry. We wanted our American passports. So then we made up some lie about not having them. And then he kept texting every other day, you need to send me your passports. Because he was really panicked that he'd just vouched for people he didn't know and obviously thought these aren't real names.
5: How did you get away with never showing him your passport?
2: As we were going into Sony's place in Soho, I got a message saying, it's cool, I'll be there at 11. I hope you have your passports. I left voice messages. I need proof of identity. Or else you will not sign these documents today. And so we were like, oh, we're done. We're so done. And then we go in and everyone in the boardroom banging our music. And we walked in, it was such a welcoming vibe. And it was like, oh my God. Everyone's like, hey. And people just start asking us all these questions, these things that they've heard. I heard you grew up with Eminem. All these wacky stories that, whoa, I never said that.
5: Did you actually sign?
2: Why are you guys, what's with the faces? And we're like, Tim said we're not signing. And she was like, get out of here. And she pulled us in. She took us over and we signed.

0: So Tim always had an issue with that, though.
1: I'd like you to just think back to that moment where you've got that pen in your hand and you've just signed a record deal. It's in the name of a person that isn't actually you. And everyone around you believes your persona, your personality, what you stand for, where you grew up, your name, and the way you speak is something different to the reality. So it's a lie. You've sold a lie.
0: Yeah.
1: It's also fraud.
0: Yeah.
1: Did you feel guilty?
0: No, I felt such a relief because I thought at any second it was going to be stopped. Unless the roller coaster was going to be over and we were never going to get away with it. I was kind of panicked. And there's a different vibe from calling up and getting a gig as someone else. But now when all that money is on the table, now it's like 250,000 record deal. This is big money.
1: £250,000.
0: Yeah, that was what the entire deal would have ended up being, yeah.
1: And for that, what did you have to deliver an album?
0: Yeah, minimum commitment, single, second single, album. And then you go on to your second and it goes on from there.
1: £250,000.
0: And then we did a Jones Soda endorsement deal, which was for a hell of a lot of money. By the time we were finished with all the endorsements, Vans, Harley, we hadn't even finished the album recording, hadn't even released a record, and we were up to like £1 million incoming.
1: £1 million was on its way to you.
0: So Charlotte was quite happy with giving that 70K out.
1: Yes.
0: Because that money was going to come in. He was going to get his cut.
1: So all of this has happened, and if we're really blunt about it, tell me if you think I'm being unfair, but of course it is built on a lie.
0: Mm.
1: It is, isn't it? So did you then feel that you had genuinely become part of the industry? Because at this point, you haven't actually put out a record. So are you living that life?
0: No, I've always felt like we were spies, that we're trying to do something.
1: Spies? Yeah. That's such an interesting way to put it.
0: Yeah, I felt like we were kind of undercover agents trying to do something here, trying to expose a really dirty system. Everything I saw about the industry at that time was gross, was horrible. So I felt like 100% this whole entire thing has to be taken down because it's gross from the core all the way up. And that was a way of validating as well. So for me, it was like people are buying into these characters. One, they shouldn't be, because maybe they should be looking for talent and it doesn't matter where it comes from. Maybe they shouldn't be judging books by its cover. Maybe this is good that they get done like this. But then you start to like all the people who work there, start
1: sure.
0: to become friends with them. And then you start to feel a little bit bad, like, oh, I wish we could tell this one because he's really cool or she's really cool.
1: I completely get that. I mean, the thing is, having an endorsement from a soda company, having an advance and a manager now, who's not just any manager, he's yeah. you know, an industry insider, and having a record deal, the promise of you delivering an album contractually
0: yeah.
1: and singles, all of that stuff, did it mean you were starting to do what lots of bands do, lots of artists do, which is go to the awards ceremonies, go to certain clubs? Tell me, who were you in the room with? Give me some names.
0: We were touring a lot and we were starting to live that life. We were in a studio with Muse. So I remember one single, Matt Bellamy popping his head in at the Christmas party at the Dairy. They'd play all the songs that were made that year, what's coming out. And all the artists would be there. Depeche Mode were in the studio next to us. All the dudes from Soul Solaker and stuff. But I remember the bass player from Muse saying, you guys are going to be the biggest band in the world. Do you know that? This is going to be huge. Are you ready for that?
1: The real Gavin and Billy were fading into the background. Syllable and Brains had way bigger personalities and were, of course, way more American. The duo jumped headfirst into the London party scene.
2: Naughty, freaky, nasty, creepy, angelous. Shut your mouth. Naughty, spooky, crazy.
0: You have to keep making a bomb because people have to keep hearing about you. As soon as you're not happening, as soon as you're kind of quiet and still, you're not prioritized. So then we'd blag into events, blag into Mobos, after parties and Brit Awards, and then going to Madonna's after party. And
1: did you ever chat to Madonna?
0: Yeah, I remember Belle's next to me 1 minute, and her thing was upstairs a bit, and you could see her through the glass, and she had a few people up there. And I'm just about to go to the bar. Where's Belle? Knock, knock, knock. And Belle's like, yo!
1: And Belle's behind inside the glass.
0: Yeah. I go up, and we go in, and Belle trying to dance his way over, getting right up to Madonna, and she had plain clothes, guys, but she was really cool.
1: What did you say to Madonna?
0: It was more about where are you boys from? And then we're kind of trying to get out from her. Has she heard of us? And she kind of played along.
1: But again, in that moment where she just asked that regular question, where are you guys from? You have to repeat the lie again.
0: Yeah, we never really went into that. We just tried to make her laugh. She was like a goddess who I'd grown up listening to. So to be at a party and to exchange words and then taking an entourage to go to like this pub that she used to go to, closed off, went in and sat and had Guinnesses and stuff. To be involved in things like that, it was just like, it's just kind of the wacky stuff that
1: you made it into the pub with Madonna.
0: Yeah. But that's not, yeah, I mean,
1: that's quite a story. There's not many people I can say they had a pint of Guinness with Madonna.
0: Yeah.
1: At this point, I know there's so much hype around you and the record company wants it to happen. You want it to happen. Management wants it to happen. And so you are becoming a kind of legitimate part of that music industry machine. Yeah. And that includes, of course, doing things like appearances on MTV.
3: Syllable and Brains.
1: What's up? What's up? What's up? Now, I've seen the interview with you guys on MTV at the time, and there's a moment where the presenter says,
3: now, a reading about you, UK, US, where are you guys from? Where do you live?
0: Where are you really from?
1: Where are you guys from? And you come back with this quite wacky story.
0: Planet Zordon.
3: Really, I can tell.
4: We were adopted by aliens when we were kids, and we travel around the solar system ever since then.
3: But what about really?
1: In that moment, is there a bit of you between the thought in your brain traveling to your mouth? Is there a bit of you that's thinking, I could tell the truth here and everyone would go, what?
0: Yeah, because around about that time, we started to argue about, you know, our whole thing was Come Clean on Jonathan Ross Show, where MTV was like, why don't we do it here? But we didn't have a record out. We hadn't made it big yet. So I was of the opinion it's too early. And Bill was like, we should do it here. Let's come clean right now. Let's rile up the whole studio. Let's do freestyles on the spot and then just come clean and say we're Scottish, you know? And in retrospect, that might have worked, but the label hadn't released the record. So they still could have got all the money back and just said, get
1: dropped
0: lost.
1: You. Yeah. So in your mind, are you thinking, okay, the plan is we'll continue playing along. We'll continue telling this lie until we've got at least a single out.
0: Yeah.
1: And then that will hopefully make the impact. And then we're going to be much more difficult to silence, much more difficult to drop.
0: Yeah, you think that you're going to get in, get the deal, and it's just going to be out in a couple of weeks. But you don't think that you got to do press, you got to do magazine stuff, you got to do events, you got to do touring. The first day after we got signed, we were like, put the record out. And they were like, no. You need 50,000 fans on a mailing list. We were using YouTube when YouTube hadn't been used that way yet. Jumping off bridges into water, people filming it, skating behind a tour bus on a highway. Crazy stuff that now would have been major viral, you know?
1: I just want to ask you one thing, though, because it sounds like all fun and games in lots of ways, really stressful in others. But there's this thing that you've created these characters. The real you still exists. Which also means the people that love you, care about you, know who you really are. They still exist.
0: Yeah.
1: How are they responding? Aren't they saying, look, I've heard about you telling this lie. This isn't real.
0: So there's two different sets of them. The one is the close people. So I was seeing my girlfriend for 6 years at this point. Bill obviously had Mary, I had Lisa, and then my family, and Bill has his family. And then there's all the people we know and the people we've done gigs with in the industry, like the underground industry, all the rap fans in Scotland, you know, all of them are out there. So with the family, it got tough because I got a call the one time and my mom was saying my dad was ill and it broke me out of character. And I was like really struggling to speak to my mom. And I'm dealing with, in my head, my dad's ill, but I'm like, I'm going to lose this character. I felt so bad in retrospect of that. But then I stopped talking to my family.
1: Because you didn't want to break character.
0: Yeah, because it was so much danger of breaking character in a moment where we could have been found out because we're near a million banked. So this isn't small prison sentence stuff now. This would be big. My mom never stopped trying to speak to me. She would just leave voice notes on my phone with updates of how the family's doing. And I would just sit there some days just listening to the updates. And I felt really bad about that afterwards. Every time she would call me, she would start with like, I haven't heard your voice. And she would say how many days. So she was keeping track of the days. And that would just make me feel so bad. I think she had said one thing on a call. All we're waiting for now is hearing that you're dead or that you've overdosed. So that was
1: must have been
0: that
1: so horrible.
0: Pretty tough. those are the things I don't ever really be able to forgive myself for. They didn't know where I was. They didn't know what I was doing. They knew I was doing something crazy. They knew I was surrounded by drugs and alcohol in a really messed up industry. And they knew that I had that drive. Like, nothing was going to stop me if I wanted to achieve something. So I think that's what they were really worried about. Like, he'll just take this until the very furthest point and it'll be bad.
1: It's desperately sad.
0: And so when my girlfriend called me up and she broke up with me over the phone, that was the point where the real me, who I was kind of trying to get rid of subconsciously, because the real me had all that pain and trauma and this history that I kind of wanted to get rid of and just not be a part of, and fear, unbelievable fear all the time. When she broke up with me over the phone and it was so devastating, all of that, I was like, okay, dump him. He's gone. I'm now going to be Brains McCloud, and that's it.
1: You dumped the real
0: yeah,
1: you.
0: It was like, see you later. And that was a hard point for Bill as well, because Bill was always like, well, we're just playing these characters. I've got Mary back home. At some point, I'm going to go back home. You know, that's the agreement. He started to realize I was changing, you know, I'm Brains. I'm not going back. He was trying to console me the one night after Lisa broke up with me. And I remember telling him, like, I'm not going back. And he was angry because he was, no, we have a plan. And I was like, no, I'm not going back. I'm Brains. I mean, he'd break character all the time. He'd trying to get me to break character, and I wouldn't.
1: Did your girlfriend break up with you because, to be frank, you'd become a liar?
0: Well, it wasn't just that. She understood that side of it because she saw the pain that it caused at the time. But she came down, and we had just finished this tour, and she came down and she saw what was going on. We were just monsters. We were maniacs. Everywhere we went, we'd have to be up on the bar, controlling the room, buying everyone drinks. We got basically allowed to live without any limits. None of the social boundaries. You were just completely allowed to do what you want. Belle would be like down in drinks off of people, and she didn't want anything to do with that. And I remember in the street, she said, I don't know who you are anymore. And she tried to leave, and I grabbed her wrist really hard. And she was like freaked out by just how quickly I wasn't me anymore. She was like, oh my God, you're not even, whoa, hello, you know, let me go. You know, and I was like, let her go. I was like, what was that? So she realized I wasn't me. I was gone.
1: That's really, really difficult.
0: Yeah.
1: When you are separated, you've effectively put the real Gavin to bed and you are now this character. There's always the promise of something else around the corner. So whether it's the manager taking you on, the record deal, now you've got to deliver an album, drop a single, then you get this opportunity to go on tour.
0: Yeah.
1: And it's with D12. At the time, massive. Of course, Eminem's satellite project. At one point, you've told someone, an A&R company, that you were the 13th and 14th members of D12, and yeah, it was called D14. How are you going to support them and go on their UK tour without your cover being blown?
0: This is the thing. I mean, I remember we were on our own tour and it was doing so well, but it was 40 days and I had had a stress fracture from some stage show. All you want to do is go out and tour. When you do it 40 days in a row, your body starts to break. And so we got home, phone rings, 9 a.m. and it's our manager going, good news and bad news, you know, and he gives us that whole, the bad news is you're not coming off tour. And I was like, I'm going to put the phone down. The good news is your best friends are on tour. He said, your best friends. And I'm like, what is he talking about? Eminem and D12 have picked you to tour with them. So he just thought, obviously, because they've seen your name and thought, oh, we'll take them. And so by the time we get to Brixton Academy, we are almost sweating and I'm popping these pills like every few seconds now because I'm just like, I can't calm down. And we get there for sound check and our management team are there. There's a guy from Sony and everyone's there to see the reunion of these guys. And when we come in, they're on stage sound check and we can't get through them. The only way is to wait for them and then kind of hope they go off that way and we'll creep on. But they didn't. As soon as he finished, they were heading this way. And I just remember nudging Bill and being like, this is it.
1: We're about to be exposed.
0: That moment of, this has to work. We cannot lose from this point because this is about to go down. And so we just did what we did. We went out there like, wow, what up? You know, high-fived them, hugged them, said that we would show them around Brixton. And they were like, oh, okay, cool. At first they were like, oh, what was this? And then once we said that, they were like, all right, cool. Yeah, yeah. And then they kind of relaxed and it made it look like they were our friends. So from their point of view, the management team and the label, they were like, that was really cool to see.
1: they thought you'd pulled it off. They thought you were real friends.
0: And then we ended up hanging out with them and becoming all right and actually feeling like, you know what? We are like these guys.
1: Another bullet dodged and they're about to take the stage for the biggest show of their entire career. Syllable and Brains are winning.
0: There's 5,000 people. And all the people from the back are crawling over the top of heads. It's just absolute chaos. Music is so loud. And you're side of stage, so you've got side monitors that are just banging, like huge. Like, so the sound is so violent and visceral, you know? But at the same time, all I'm feeling is this weird feeling of deja vu. Felt like I'm seeing my hand move 1 point forward, then it actually moves. Oh my God, everything has happened.
1: This is real.
0: Yeah, and so I tried to say it to Bill. I was like, Bill, that dream. Like that dream, this is it. This is it. Bill just jumps out. Because he's like a kid in a toy store, ready to go. So I just followed Bill out, jumping around. The crowd also think, that's not him, who are these losers? But as soon as your beat comes in and it's banging and then you start spitting bars and they're like, oh my God, these guys are like him. And then they accept you, you know, so. And the crowd just went mental and it was, oh God, that first song, it went down like nothing else. I'm here. This is what I've worked for. This is my moment. This is it. No one's taking this away from me. All of this crazy journey has been for this moment. And no matter what happens from here, no one takes this away from us. This is where we've actually truly proven that we are what we are.
1: Was that in terms of performance with Silly Bill and Brains, was that the pinnacle for you?
0: And that one was the first one that was for us.
1: Wow.
0: You know, this isn't work anymore. This isn't the con. This isn't the push, the drive. This is for us. This
1: yes.
0: is it. So that almost feels like some angel comes and gives your heart a hug. Really cool. You're playing this bizarre character, he's foul-mouthed, and that's the characters we were playing, comic book villains, you know? And all it feels like is someone just came and gave you a big fluffy hug. And I remember looking at Bill and him smiling back. It was such a beautiful moment. It was like, wow, we did this. He was like, yeah, we lived the dream. No one can ever take this away from us. And then Tim comes along the hallway. And he's like, Gavin, Billy, I know who you are.
1: He used your real names.
0: We have to have a chat. And it was just like, whoa, it was like, you know, scratch, record scratch, stop, world stopped.
1: Is this it? The end of a whole fictional life? We're back after the news. Don't go away.
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6: It's been 3 weeks since a super typhoon hit the Pacific. We get a report from Saipan. The EPA has been helping to get drinking water and wastewater systems back up and running. But there's not enough lodging or rental cars on island for all the disaster teams.
7: We had to have, at FEMA's request, a pretty light footprint. But we have been able to achieve all of our mission requirements in under 30 days.
6: That's today at 11 on The Conversation on HPR1.
1: Coming up on Outlook, the inconvenient part of telling lies is that you can be found out, of course. And these guys had told a lot of lies. With that hanging over them, Gavin and Billy were coming undone.
0: Stop the music. Like, I can't do this anymore. I'm not Brains McCloud. I've never been to America. And there was this weird vibe in the room. It was like, What?
1: Join us after the news.
8: BBC News with Emily Thomas. As fears mount of a full-scale return to hostilities between Iran and the US, Iran's foreign minister says events in the Strait of Hormuz show there's no military solution to what he called a political crisis. President Trump says America's military will help merchant ships pass through the waterway. EU leaders have congratulated Armenia's prime minister for the work being done to move his country politically closer to the EU. However, Nicole Pashinyan was told more democratic reforms were needed. Romania's Prime Minister Ilia Bolojan has lost a no-confidence vote in Parliament. The largest party, the Social Democrats, abandoned the coalition last month and joined forces with the far right to call for the vote. The SDP quit over his austerity policies aimed at reducing the budget deficit. Sudan has recalled its ambassador to Ethiopia after accusing its neighbour of facilitating a drone strike on Khartoum International Airport. It says there's conclusive evidence that the paramilitary RSF launched the airstrike from Ethiopian territory. Police in Pakistan say a prominent religious cleric has been shot dead in the northwest of the country. They said Maulana Muhammad Idris was on his way home from a religious school when unidentified gunmen on two motorbikes opened fire. Thailand has scrapped a long-standing agreement with neighbouring Cambodia on overlapping maritime claims and energy exploration rights. It said the 25-year-old agreement had yielded little value. The World Health Organization says it believes human-to-human transmission of the hantavirus may have taken place on the Dutch cruise ship where three passengers have died. The Australian children's author Craig Silvey has pleaded guilty to possessing and distributing child exploitation material. And that's the latest world news from the BBC.
1: You're listening to Outlook from the BBC World Service. I'm Mubeen Azhar. A quick heads up that this programme contains a reference to suicide. We're picking up the Gavin Bain story, the Scotsman who, alongside his best friend Billy, convinced the music industry and a bunch of fans that they were, in fact, Syllable and Brains, a couple of West Coast rappers. This all-American persona was maintained not just on recordings and in TV interviews, but amongst all the people around them, all of the time. Syllable and Brains were living the life they'd always dreamed of. Parties, celebrity, and a support slot for Eminem's band. But after what should have been the show of their lives, a lawyer from their record label, Tim, took them aside and said words that are like kryptonite to anyone that's faking it. I know who you are.
0: He basically had seen the MTV thing and he went online. He found a website where people were going, I know them. I had a fight with Gavin, a chip shopper. I went to school with Bill. What's going on here?
1: Like a forum.
0: Yeah, it was a forum. It was an underground hip hop forum in Scotland. And he saw it all. And he was like, look, that show was unbelievable. You are talented. You really are. But you're doing something really stupid here. And we've got to sort this out. Before the record comes out, we have to sort this out. They might not go for it, but at least you will not get sued. We were like, bro, what are you talking about, bro? What are you smoking, dude? You know, we were just in character. We were trying to laugh it off.
1: Could you not snap out of it?
0: We were so panicked, but we thought if we just go, all right, Tim, you're right. One, he could be buffing. He could be like, right, cool. Nah, no, you're definitely screwed. I'm not going down for this, you know? And the label could have thought like that. So we tried to laugh him off and he was like, look, you will go to jail. He explained the clause, the fraud clause. He explained the amount of money that we'll have to pay back. He was like, have you got the million? Because if you don't pay it back, your family will have to pay it back and you will go to jail. And he put the fear so much in us. And I was just standing there trying to talk to him. And then along comes Eminem with an entourage. And he was like, all right, we'll wait and see what he says. And he was going to try and be like, oh, you know, and I knew that's what he was going to try to do.
1: Tried to get Eminem's opinion.
0: He was going to stop M and be like, so how long have you been, you know, and he was going to try to do that. I knew that's what he's thinking. Eminem's coming. As soon as he got kind of close enough, I just kind of, boom, backed in the door. Every single day after that, it was like, Tim's going to say something. Every moment from that point, Bill and I were going in an opposite direction. I then wanted to make it a rock group so that we could phase the accents out. Bill wanted the record out. No, get it out now because this is not going to last. He's going to tell someone.
1: So he's saying get the record out so you fulfill your original plan of coming clean.
0: Yeah. And that started the first major fight, because Bill turns up to the studio and he's raging. He's like, Gav, he's screaming. I held the record back.
1: You know, there's a massive part of me that is thinking, at this point, just cut your losses.
0: I know. You've
1: done well. Just put the record out. You could become a viral sensation by sticking to your original plan, going on Jonathan Ross and saying, this has been a huge lie. And the pivotal thing is here, perhaps you'll escape criminal charges and having to pay back all that money.
0: Perhaps straight away the label would have just been, oh, we're suing you. All the ways it could have gone great, could have went the other way.
1: I understand. So you want to continue with the lie. When was it clear that there was too much water between you and Billy?
0: Well, I mean, as soon as Bill got told from Mary that she was pregnant,
1: his girlfriend,
0: he's like, I gotta go. But he kept kind of ransoming his time there. You know, we got to finish this record and we got to make Bill happy so he doesn't leave. And every other day it was like, I'm going, I'm going. And then Sony BMG had merged and a lot of stuff happened there, and we had to go in, had this final meeting with Sony where it was like, are we going to be dropped or are they going to give us now this money to re-record? And by that point, we had made five albums, five different albums of different things.
1: Becoming a rock band isn't exactly the neatest solution. The inconvenient part of telling lies is that you can be found out, of course. And these guys had told a lot of lies. With that hanging over them, and with the label still awaiting a return on their investment, Gavin and Billy were coming undone.
0: My God, we're going to get the money to re-record this whole album. Ah, we've done it. Then a couple months, record out, and then we actually now have a legit career and all the money we don't have to pay back. And
1: I mean, that's the fantasy. Billy wanted out, didn't he?
0: Yeah.
1: When did he leave?
0: So it was a couple of months later. We'd had a massive fight. Bill had got married. I don't really want to go into the details of that fight because it's stuff that we never really quite got over yet. But we had one of those fights that you don't come back from. We nearly killed each other.
1: Physical fight.
0: Yeah. Mm-hmm. Brutal fight. And after that, we got separated, and then Bill packed his stuff and me and our bass player went to the store to make some food, sit down and clear the air and stuff. And when we came back, he was gone. And I remember calling up and being like, get back here now, or I'll tell what you've been doing down here. And he was like, you tell people that, I'll tell people who you really are. And we were at these loggerheads, put the phone down, and that was it. And that was our friendship over.
1: The friendship was over. Syllable and Brains were done too.
0: I was trying to find ways of like not telling the label and stuff, but they knew. And that was, in a strange way, probably the luckiest, best thing that could have happened.
1: But why do you say it's the luckiest thing that happened?
0: Well, because it triggered a clause for us to get out of the contracts.
1: Right.
0: Yeah.
1: Because you were no longer the group.
0: Yeah.
1: I get the impression that Bill was over the lie, but also that, you know, you had a normal life you wanted to go back to in Scotland.
0: Yeah, and I think he viewed this life down here as too much temptation, just to party every night, to do crazy things. And he did have a life, a real life that he wanted to go back to. And so I think he views London and the life that we were living down here, which was his choice to live that life. And I wasn't particularly living that life. Mm. I had my issues and my own medical drugs that I had kind of rationalized the addiction of. But Bill's a fun time guy.
1: He's then made this decision and he's gone. That triggers this clause.
0: Yeah.
1: And does that mean the record deal effectively is dissolved?
0: It's null and void and we don't have to pay the money back.
1: So in a way, you've come out of it relatively unscathed, mainly, but you also haven't fulfilled the dream. And you started off, you've used this phrase so many times during our conversation. I think you've said almost a psychopathic drive,
0: yeah.
1: Whether it's to become a footballer, to be liked, to make it in hip hop. So you haven't got there. How hard did that hit you and how low did you go?
0: So hard. As soon as the realization sank, like, he's gone and we signed a group, and the fact that your phone stops going, 1 minute everyone's trying to get a hold of you and it can be annoying. You're like, oh God, who is this now, you know? And then no one calls you for 1 week, 2 weeks, and you're like, my career's over. And then that sinks in, and then no one wants to be around you anymore. And I'd lost some of my best friends at this point, and then I lost another one who is a person I knew since I was like really small kid, and she was someone who I was talking to all the time and childhood love from very young. So she was kind of like my last hope for me at that point of happiness, and also my last chance of maybe coming out of who I was. And then she died, and I kind of didn't really want to live anymore. I was in this character. I couldn't escape it.
1: You actually wanted to end your life?
0: Well, yeah, because the character I was playing worked for so long. And then when the road changed and I couldn't change path, I was like almost handcuffed to this maniac. Oh, stop, stop. You know, I wanted to slow things down. I wanted to change things, but he just wanted to keep going. And I couldn't get off the runaway train. And then when someone you love dies, it separated, fragmented my entire brain. And I couldn't see a single positive in continuing forward, because and then I have to go back to the guy who failed at everything he did. And this guy who's won at the things he's done and who's been successful at making things happen. I don't want to be him because he's a maniac.
1: Alone and mourning for what could have been, Gavin was wrestling with Brains, this alter ego that had been occupying his mind and his body for the last 6 years. It was just too much to handle. One particularly dark day, he decided he wanted to put a stop to it all. The lies and even his life. He was saved by his sister, who persuaded him the real Gavin was loved and wanted by his family. How did you end up repairing that relationship? How did you end up re-establishing yourself in your family?
0: I'd go back up as much as possible. At that point, I was like so happy to see everyone. I wanted to tell them everything that happened. And so I'd have these long chats with my mom and my dad, and then they would tell me crazy things that I didn't know about our lives and things that they'd actually been through. And now me and my mom and my dad have the most brutally crazy, honest relationship.
1: In a better place, but not ready to face the world as Gavin, Brains McLeod was still clinging on. The plan was a comeback with a new band. The first show would be a fundraiser for Ivan, a roadie and a friend who was undergoing cancer treatment.
0: We got all the way to the day. I was feeling so much better. I was making music and kind of my own accent and actually being real, but not coming out yet.
1: So you hadn't told the fans yet?
0: No, I hadn't really told people the real truth of who I was. I had this weird voice. It was like this other accent, probably more American than anything else, as I tried to kind of find which one was right and real. We got to the gig and we'd raised this money and we were feeling so good about ourselves. And just as I was about to go on stage, my friend got a text saying, Ivan's gone. At that point, you die inside again. You hit the floor. I'm standing there, but I'm not there anymore. And meanwhile, the announcer's announcing the return of Brains McLeod.
9: And there's a new band.
0: And I'm stuck. And my friend's crying, but he's like, you gotta go out. They've raised this money, you gotta go out. And I couldn't move. I was like, who do I be? Who am I? He said, you gotta go out there and be who Brian and Sky and Ivan know. Go and be him. Go and be that guy. They all knew you since you were young. Go and be that guy. And then I walked out. Stop the music. And I just said, like, I can't do this anymore. I'm not Brains McLeod. I've never been to America. And there was this weird vibe in the room. It was like, what?
1: I'm not Brains McLeod. I've never been to America. So for the people in that crowd, you've just told them that the persona that they're following doesn't exist.
0: Yeah, and there's like fans and people I've known for 5-6 years at this point, and they're just like, oh, yeah, whatever. This is another one of Brain's stunts. And then we did a song. It was the hardest song ever because things are stuck in my throat because I just want to cry the whole time.

0: And then after the song, we did a moment of silence. Then I spoke a little bit about Ivan, in closest to my real voice as I could, which is probably close to this voice now.
1: Mm-hmm.
0: And people were like, whoa, wait. And you could start to hear people starting to murmur, and there's an energy in the crowd. And I didn't know, are they going to pull me off stage? Like, what's going to happen?
1: Because you duped a lot of people.
0: Yeah. I felt it was so awkward. So I thought, I'm just going to go, thanks. And I turned to walk. Rob stopped me from getting off stage, and everyone kept me on. The crowd started like, no. And the band were trying to rail him up. Do you want us to do another song? And then we stayed on. And it was a really weird vibe. And it wasn't until like after the gig, there's a bunch of people who waited around. And I was just hiding in the back because I was embarrassed and feeling ashamed and didn't know what people were going to say. And some friends had walked out and some friends were there. One of the guys from the label, from Sony, was like, this is the craziest story I've ever... You've got to do some of this. You got to just tell your story. This is the great story I've ever been a part of. One girl, actually a friend of mine, slapped me.
1: She slapped you? Yeah. Oh, no.
0: But then she was kind of all right with it. She was, why couldn't you tell me, though? You know, that's what most people say. Like, why couldn't you brought me into this cool journey you had?
1: It's so interesting to me because as you get to the point in the story where you, I guess you can call it coming clean, your shoulders drop.
0: Yeah.
1: Your physicality changes. Yeah. From your shoulders being up here and you being quite stressed, I think.
0: Yeah.
1: Even recounting the phase in your life where you're telling lie after lie after lie. This is such a difficult question to answer because there's an air of vulnerability about it. But I'd like you to just be as honest as you possibly can. Today, as you sit in front of me, do you like yourself?
0: That's a very tough question. I think I compartmentalize myself still. Do I like myself as a footballer? Yeah. Do I like myself as a comedian? Yeah. Musician? Yeah. The whole picture is like, I would say the short answer is yeah, but it's a little bit more complicated than that. I'm not fully there yet. And I also think if anyone did say, you know what, I'm totally there. I'm like, I love everything about myself. You know, there's some things that I feel so proud in, but I still hate the way I treated my family over that time. I have a lot of regrets. If I had a kid and he did this, I'd be panicked. But I think to come out at the end, being a nice person, don't hurt anyone, like have good morals, I think you win. You know, I think that's kind of the win. I don't have any distaste or anger towards people or anything, you know. I feel like I've finally got a hold of the steering wheel, you know, because I think a lot of the time when you're driving, it's like, oh, it's too good, too fast, you know. Now I'm just like, it's all right, just cruise.
1: You're a bit more comfortable with yourself.
0: A little bit, yeah.
1: This story on the surface of it, you could say, yeah, it's about a hip-hop lie. It's about a fraud. But actually, I think what it's about is the human condition and learning to like yourself.
0: Yeah.
1: I think that's what it's really about if you boil it down. And so what I want to know is today, rather than seeing the bits that you can achieve in the person that's successful as Brains McLeod, have you adopted those elements of success and brought them back home to Gavin?
0: For me, it's like being a young guy, having this belief in their ability to do things and then it getting completely disastrously taken away and you have to rebuild again in such a pivotal time in your early 20s. You don't know yourself. You struggle to know who you are and you're wondering almost every day, who can I be? I think I just realized so many different things about myself. Like, how far would you go? And also, you can be dangerous if you take something too far. That's an amazing thing to learn about yourself. I'm very different now. I still make music. I still play football almost all the time. And I teach kids football and teaching them how to rap, but not from a point of view of to try go and make it. It's just to get them more confident. I still love all the things, but I don't feel the stress anymore of any of it. I don't feel I have to prove anything to anyone. I just, you know, I've done everything I've done and I'm like kind of so at ease with it now. I don't really feel like I'm chasing anything anymore.
2: That was the astounding and very slippery story of Gavin Bain. He was speaking to me in 2022. And if you thought that story rang a bell, it might be because it's now been turned into a film directed by James McAvoy. It's called California Scheming. If you've been affected by some of the issues that came up in Gavin's story and are suffering distress or despair, you could speak to a health professional or an organization that offers support. There are details of help available in many countries at befrienders.org. I'm Mubeen Azar. From me and the whole Outlook team, thanks for listening.
3: BBC World Service, and now Witness History with me, Lars Bevanger. Today I'm taking you back to the early hours of the 5th of May 1942 and a Norwegian village near Trondheim. The country's been under Nazi German occupation for 2 years. Now, a team of Norwegian resistance fighters are about to carry out what the Allied forces see as the top priority sabotage operation in Norway at this stage of the war. One local family will become central to the action.
4: The first sabotage was planned by my grandfather, because he was an electrical engineer. He was responsible for the maintenance of all the electrical equipment for the everything around the mining industry up there.
3: That's Gunnar Deinboll Jensen. He grew up hearing how his uncle, Lieutenant Peter Deinboll, his mother Lita, and his grandfather, Peter Senior, all became instrumental in trying to stop the Germans from extracting copper and sulfur from a mine near their village of Orkanger and shipping it to Germany. Both minerals were needed in weapons production. The Norwegian government in exile and its British allies were in no doubt what needed to be done.
4: This was ranked as number one. It was the most important target for the Allies. It represented 25% of the sulfur the Germans could get hold on. And that's a lot of explosives and bombs and bullets that could have killed the Allies.
3: Electric trains carried the sulfur from the mine down to the harbour in Orkanger. On this early May morning in 1942, to halt that transport, the saboteurs set out to blow up the heavily guarded transformer that secured the train line's electricity supply. Gunnar's uncle Petter led the operation.
4: It was located on near the harbour, down at the end of Orkanger. And he knew the area well. I've been there as a kid myself. It's an intense humming sound in the transformer. They were seven in all, saboteurs. They had different tasks. Some watched the guards. And a couple of them went in.
3: Lieutenant Deinboll's team were under immense pressure. Not only was the operation very dangerous, if they failed, Allied aircraft would carpet bomb the valley and village to end the German transport.
4: And that would have killed a lot of people, because it wasn't a precision bombing at the time.
3: The area near the transformer station was heavily guarded. Some 200 German soldiers were stationed within 250 metres of it. A smaller team of three managed to sneak past, and they only had one local Norwegian guard to deal with inside the station itself.
4: They knocked him down and gagged him, yeah. And they put a 1,000 kroner in his pocket as a compensation. Uncle Petter, that led the sabotage, he sent the others away. He was going to set off the blast.
3: Lieutenant Petter Deinboll used a timing device to give him a 20-minute head start to escape from the transformer station before the explosives went off. But the device took longer than expected.
4: And he waited for the blast to go off, and nothing happened. And there were guards there, you know, he had to crawl back. When he almost got to the door, it all exploded. So he was thrown to the ground, and he started running when he could get on his feet again. And he ran up steep hills. He had played the hide-and-seek up there as a kid. He had the Germans right behind him. And at one point, he was hanging over a rock cliff, and they stepped on his fingers so close, but still didn't find him. And he was dodging them up there for 7 hours, and he fled over the mountains to Sweden.
3: Meanwhile, the rest of the team had managed to flee on bicycles towards Trondheim. While running for his life, Gunnar's uncle Petter also knew that if the German soldiers caught him, his own family and other locals who had been helping behind the scenes were at risk.
4: They left some artifacts, like coins, indications that there had been British troops there who were responsible for the sabotage, because they knew that the Germans would hit back on the local civil population to deter further sabotage.
3: Blowing up the electricity supply put a stop to the trains for a while. When the Germans repaired it and resumed the shipment of sulfur, Lieutenant Petter Deinbohl and his team planned and executed further attacks on a boat in the harbour and on the train's locomotives. All the while, they were supported by locals, including Deinbohl's own family.
4: And the locals came with food. My mother came with information, intelligence. She helped with the explosives, transport of that and of the guns. Nobody suspected a young, sweet girl, 16, 17, and she could pass the German guards without being noticed.
3: Yet suspicion grew around the Deinbohl family.
4: They realized that there was talk in the town that maybe the Deinbohl family was involved in these sabotages. So they were always had prepared an escape kit with the necessary things to escape, and they had planned a route for escape. In the end, they got a notification from the local sheriff that the Germans were onto them. They had to get away.
3: Gunnar's mother and grandfather skied over the mountains to neutral Sweden. From there, they travelled to London, where both ended up assisting the exiled Norwegian government. Meanwhile, the saboteurs had finally managed to blow up all but one locomotive on the train line from the mine to the harbour. The German export of copper and sulphur came close to total collapse. For the Deinbohl family, it was not all good news, however. Lieutenant Petter Deinbohl perished in a plane crash over the North Sea shortly before the final operation. On the 7th of May 1945, the government and royal family returned to a liberated Norway. Crowds lined the streets singing the national anthem, as heard in this radio clip kept by the Norwegian National Library. Gunnar's family also headed home, but for them, the celebrations would not last.
4: Well, they returned to Norway with the Norwegian exile government and the king on his ship, in through the Oslofjord, and then they took off to their home further north in Norway, in Orkanger. When they arrived there, my grandfather went to his former boss and said, I'll take up my work again. He was yelled at for having hurt the company Orkla. He was sacked.
3: The mining company had been dependent on the German market even before the war, and increased production of sulfur and copper during the occupation. In 2003, at a ceremony attended by representatives from the Orkla company, a bust of Lieutenant Petter Deinbohl was unveiled near where the first sabotage took place.
4: That was the first time we, as a family, got an apology from Orkla. The Norwegian army was also present, which was very good to be part of, for my mother, for my family and for me.
3: Gunnar Deinbohl Jensen's mother, Lita, died during the pandemic in 2020. He was talking to me, Lars Bevanger, for Witness History from the BBC World Service.
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11: Welcome to the newsroom. I'm Jannat Jalil. After the US and Iran clash over American attempts to escort vessels through the Strait of Hormuz, President Trump insists he's winning.
12: Well, one way or the other, we win. We either make the right deal or we win very easily from the military standpoint. We've already won that.
11: But Iran warns there's no military solution. Is the fragile ceasefire unraveling? The WHO says it believes human-to-human transmission of the Hanta virus may have taken place on a cruise ship where three passengers died and others are confined to their cabins.
13: We're not just a story. We're not just headlines. We're people. People with families, with lives, with people waiting for us at home.
11: And the country legend Dolly Parton cancels her upcoming Vegas residency over health concerns.
14: I can't be dizzy, carrying around banjos, guitars and such. Not to mention all those heavy rhinestone outfits, the big hair, my big personality.
11: After this bulletin.
15: BBC News with Emily Thomas. There are increasing fears of hostilities resuming in the Gulf after Washington tried to force open the Strait of Hormuz for commercial shipping. On Monday, the US military said two American-flagged merchant ships successfully transited the strait. In his response, Iran's parliamentary speaker warned that breaches of the ceasefire had endangered shipping and energy transit. Yoland Nell reports from Jerusalem.
16: President Trump's Project Freedom is continuing for a second day, but it remains to be seen whether it will break Iran's blockade of the Strait of Hormuz or lead to a renewal of full-scale war. Iran's parliamentary speaker, Mohammad Baghir Khalibaf, wrote on X that the security of shipping and the transit of energy had been jeopardized by the US and its allies through what he said was a violation of the ceasefire and the imposition of a naval blockade on Iran. Iran has already reacted angrily, deploying cruise missiles and drones in an attempt to thwart the US mission.
15: Romanian lawmakers have voted to remove the Prime Minister, Ilie Bolojan, in a no-confidence vote in Parliament. The largest party, the Social Democrats, abandoned his four-way coalition last month and joined forces with the far right to call for the confidence debate. President Nicuș Dan will now work to see if the coalition can be rebuilt under another Prime Minister. Ahead of the vote, he conceded that the coming weeks would be difficult, but gave assurances Romania will retain its pro-EU stance. EU leaders have congratulated Armenia's prime minister for the work being done to move his country politically closer to the bloc. However, Nikol Pashinyan was told more democratic reforms were needed. Rehan Dimitri is in Yerevan.
17: Ursula von der Leyen said that given the current crisis in the Strait of Hormuz and the disruption of the Middle Eastern routes, the European Union is now paying a very particular interest towards the so-called Trans-Caspian Corridor, otherwise known as the Middle Corridor, that will connect China to Europe via Central Asia and the Caucasus, bypassing Russia.
15: Sudan has recalled its ambassador to Ethiopia after accusing its neighbour, as well as the United Arab Emirates, of facilitating a drone strike on Khartoum International Airport. Barbara Platusha is in Nairobi.
18: What the Sudanese are saying is that they have concrete evidence that the drone strike on the airport conducted by the Rapid Support Forces was launched from Ethiopian territory. This isn't the first time they've said that. Back in March, they said they had tracked a drone that was fired from Ethiopia, and after it had carried out some strikes, it was intercepted, and then they said that that drone code showed that it was from the United Arab Emirates and that it had connected, now made similar connections to the drone that was fired at the airport, that it had been launched from the same place in Ethiopia.
15: Ethiopia has rejected the accusations. World News from the BBC. President Zelensky has accused Russia of utter cynicism for carrying out deadly attacks overnight while seeking a truce for its May the 9th Victory Day parade in Moscow. Russian drone and missile strikes killed four people at a gas facility in Ukraine's central Poltava region, with another person killed near Kharkiv. Ukraine has also offered a ceasefire. Thailand has scrapped a long-standing agreement with neighbouring Cambodia on overlapping maritime claims and energy exploration rights. The Thai Prime Minister said the 25-year-old treaty had yielded little value and the cancellation fulfilled an election pledge that wasn't related to last year's border clashes that killed dozens of people. Cambodia criticised the unilateral withdrawal. President Daniel Noboa of Ecuador has announced a slight reduction in tariffs on Colombian goods after a 100% tax had been in effect for only 4 days. Here's Mimi Swaby.
19: Ecuador's reduction in tariffs isn't drastic enough to boost trade between the neighbours. After months of political tensions and tax wars, the flow of goods between Colombia and Ecuador has largely dried up. Previously, bilateral trade amounted to nearly $3 billion a year. But the move does mark a slight thaw in icy relations between Daniel Noboa and his Colombian counterpart Gustavo Petro. Mr. Noboa, a strong ally of President Trump, imposed tariffs after accusing Colombia of failing to combat drug trafficking along their shared border. Bogota has repeatedly rejected that accusation, citing joint military operations.

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1: 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At the appropriate time and soon, we will hand responsibility back to you. To the incredible Americans executing this mission right now, simply thank you. Your courage, your readiness, your unmatched professionalism and precision are why the world can breathe easier today and every day. You are and always will be the greatest fighting force in human history, unmatched always. Project Freedom is underway.
2: Well, that was the U.S. Defense Secretary Pete Hegseth giving his latest briefing on the situation between the U.S. and Iran, with the ceasefire currently looking increasingly fragile. The U.S. says its military and commercial vessels were fired at by Iran, and it hit Iranian vessels on Monday. That was when President Trump said the American military would begin guiding ships through the Strait of Hormuz. Around 2,000 of them are estimated to be stuck there. Only one or two are reported to have got through on Monday. Now, Pete Hegseth is saying that the fact that two ships got through prove that Iran does not control the strait. Mr. Trump has dubbed the U.S. plan to break the Iranian blockade Project Freedom, but in a mocking post, the Iranian foreign Minister Abbas Araghchi has renamed it Project Deadlock and warned that there is no military solution to the conflict. Well, listening to all this is our Middle East analyst Sebastian Usher. And Sebastian, what do you make of Pete Hegseth's latest comments?
3: Well, I mean, basically he's out there to sell Project Freedom, to say that it is a very strong operation that has just started and that will ensure that the Strait of Hormuz is made safe for merchant vessels. I mean, that obviously those vessels, the insurers of those vessels are waiting to see. They're in no rush to go through for obvious reasons. As you say, two vessels, according to the US, did get through. One was confirmed by the Maersk shipping giant itself. So we know that that happened. We know also that Iran responded very strongly. We're having the Joint Chief of Staff now giving more detail about the operation. But this is really to bolster up both for Americans, for the rest of the world, and also a message to Iran of the depth of planning and seriousness involved in this operation. So, you know, I mean, telling Iran, as they are trying to again and again, look, you've got nowhere to go. Your key card is being taken away from you. Either get to a negotiating table now, essentially accept our conditions, or all hell will be unleashed.
2: But there is a change of tone, isn't there, Sebastian, because Pete Hegseth started off his news conference by saying we're not looking for a fight and the US is aiming to protect shipping from Iranian aggression. And there was no Iranian aggression until the US and Israel attacked Iran at the end of February. So it seems that he's now trying to say that actually the objective that the US has is to free up the Strait of Hormuz, which was free before the war.
3: Well, yeah, I mean, that's where we are. I you know, and I think that's already well established. I mean, obviously that's true. And that's an irony inherent in their position that now this has become such a key element of their strategy and of the, back and forth in the stalemate in the diplomacy between the two sides. So yeah, you could say to a degree that it is a problem of the US own making. I don't think what he's saying, though, there's anything new in it. I mean, I think it's a sense that, again, we're not spoiling for a fight, but if there is one, we've got the best military in the world.

0: we can take you on and we can defeat you, and we've already reduced you to that state. So it's trying to give a message that we are here to facilitate something which should be happening in any case, and we've got that backing behind it if necessary. But again, to the world, it's a message that, you know, that we're not looking for a fight. To the American people, it's that we understand that there are issues, so we're trying to open this up in order to avoid those economic issues causing problems. And to Iran, it's you better get to a negotiating table now, or there will be worse to come.
1: But briefly, it seems the ceasefire is still holding.
0: Yes, it is, to a degree. I mean, yesterday it was at its most fragile, the word that everybody's using, obviously, about it. The escalation, because Iran immediately responded and it attacked a Gulf neighbor, the UAE, again, quite hard. If that were to continue over the coming days, then the ceasefire would be in real jeopardy. At the moment, I think we need to wait and see for that.
1: Sebastian, thank you. Sebastian Usher there. Lebanon's health ministry says Israeli strikes have killed 110 people since Thursday, despite a ceasefire with Hezbollah that was announced more than 2 weeks ago. Israel says 17 of its soldiers were killed during the same period. The Israeli military has today told people in two towns in southern Lebanon to evacuate and accused Hezbollah of planning to launch further attacks. The conflict has also disrupted schooling for thousands of students. Nancy Nara is a teacher in a village in southern Lebanon.
2: We're living, but it's not safe, of course. The occupation is just next to us. We always hear sounds of bombards, so it's not safe at all. Our schools are closed. We teach now online, but it's not the same. Many, many schools were destroyed and damaged.
1: We heard more about the latest evacuation orders from our correspondent in Beirut, Lina Sinjab.
3: These evacuation orders have become the norm for many Lebanese villages and towns in the south. People get these orders to evacuate and they don't know when and if they will be able to go back to their towns and villages. We're not sure yet if these strikes have started after the evacuation order, but yesterday several villages also got the order of evacuation and more strikes came from the Israeli Defense Forces. Sometimes these evacuation orders are also happening in areas that haven't been declared by the Israelis because they keep on expanding their position on the ground and the areas that they declare as a buffer zone to protect their northern border. The Israelis maintained the same line throughout this war that they are attacking Hezbollah infrastructure, Hezbollah personnel, Hezbollah structures. But actually, if we look at the figures and the government say it's 2,600 have been killed until today, that most of the ones who are killed are civilians. And, you know, there is even mountain anger because villages and homes and towns have been demolished completely. The Israelis have warned that no one should be coming back. The Lebanese want to go back. They've been staying in schools or at relatives' homes or in public areas. Some are still staying in tents here in Beirut. So it's really a dire situation for people. They are worried that this is an occupation that's going to last. And these negotiations that are direct negotiations with the Israelis are not able to even imply a lasting ceasefire, let alone the right for people to return to their homes and villages.
1: Lina Sinjab, you're listening to The Newsroom from the BBC World Service. The World Health Body, the WHO, says a suspected hantavirus outbreak on a cruise ship may have been transmitted from human to human. Usually the disease is spread by rodents. Three passengers have died and a number of others have fallen ill. Two of the passengers are due to be evacuated. The WHO has stressed that this is not a virus that spreads like flu or COVID and that the risk to the general public is low. But Cape Verde has refused to allow the ship to dock, and Spain, having initially said that the ship could sail to the Canary Islands, appears to have rolled back on docking rights. About 150 people are trapped on board the vessel off the coast of West Africa, confined to their cabins. US travel blogger Jake Rosmarine, who was on the ship, posted this video on social media.
4: We're not just a story. We're not just headlines. We're people. People with families, with lives, with people waiting for us at home. There's a lot of uncertainty, and that's the hardest part. All we want right now is to feel safe, to have clarity and to get home.
1: Dr. Maria van Kerkhove, the acting WHO Director of Epidemic and Pandemic Threat Management, gave this update.
5: We do believe that there may be some human-to-human transmission that's happening among the really close contacts, the husband and wife, people who've shared cabins, et cetera. So, again, our assumption is that has happened, and that's why we are operating and working with the ship to make sure that anyone who is symptomatic, you know, anyone caring for patients is wearing full personal protective equipment. The medical personnel who have boarded the boat have brought additional PPE as well.
1: The WHO also says it's trying to contact passengers on an April the 25th flight between St. Helena and Johannesburg, which was taken by one of the cruise ship passengers who then died the next day. Let's get more on all this with our health correspondent, Jim Reid. So, Jim, the WHO is saying that they suspect that the virus has unusually spread between humans rather than from rodents to humans. What should we make of that?
6: I mean, it is very rare that that should happen. The vast majority of cases of hantavirus appear to be spread from rodents, as you say. And this isn't particularly nice, but it's mice and rat droppings and urine that then dry, and then the dust then blows up into the air and people inhale it. There was a famous case in Yosemite National Park in the US in 2012 where 10 people were infected. Three died because mice had burrowed into the base of a cabin and made nests. But as you say, it does look like in some cases person-to-person transmission is possible, particularly this Andes strain of hantavirus, which is found mainly in South America, which is, of course, where this ship sailed from. There was a case in 2018 in Argentina. A single party led to 34 infections and 11 deaths. And it's thought that was caused by a single infected individual passing on the virus. The only reason we know about these cases, though, is because they are so unusual. It's not the kind of thing that happens all the time. The World Health Organization, as you said, saying this morning, it believes that human-to-human transmission may have taken place. But again, it's stressing this is very uncommon. And maybe it's something about the nature of these cruise ships with quite tight, small cabins that increases the risk.
1: And the WHO has been keen to reassure people that this is not like COVID, that this is different. But it will reawaken memories of the pandemic. How is this different?
6: And I think a lot of people listening to this are bound to think that. There are some key differences here. Coronavirus COVID was a brand new disease. People had never been exposed to it before, had the chance to build up any sort of immunity. And that, as we know now, it can spread very easily between people, person to person. You remember that R number we talked about all the time, the rate of transmission between people. Hantavirus is very different. It's a family of viruses rather than one disease. And crucially, it's not new. You know, it was first isolated, I think, back in 1989, a team from South Korea looking at field mice. That's why it's named after the Hanta River in South Korea. It does not spread very easily. You normally have to be, as I say, in extremely close contact with another infected person, which is why the message from the WHO this morning is that the risk to the wider public is still much lower than it was back in those days of COVID and coronavirus.
1: And briefly, the WHO is also trying to contact passengers who are on a flight.
6: That's right. This is a flight that someone who sadly later died of the virus, apparently took on April the 25th. They're going to be doing all this work to contact other potential people who might have been infected. One of the issues here is that the incubation period for this form of the illness is really unclear how long it is. Sometimes it develops between 2 and 4 weeks. It can develop in a matter of days, though, as little as 4 days. And that makes it quite difficult for the health authorities when they're trying to track exactly who else may have been infected in this suspected outbreak.
1: Jim, thank you. Jim Reid there. In China, 26 people have died and more than 60 others have been injured after an explosion at a fireworks factory in the central Hunan province. Chinese state media are reporting that rescue teams had to evacuate everyone within a 3-kilometre radius of the plant after the blast on Monday afternoon. Where our China media analyst Kerry Allen joins us. And Kerry, what more can you tell us?
7: Well, this incident has clearly triggered attention from the very top. President Xi Jinping in China has commented that there needs to be an investigation into hidden dangers and risks at firework factories. And so what's happened now across the entire region, all firework and firecracker factories have suspended production and checks are being carried out. So this is the main story at the moment in China today. There was also a press conference earlier today where officials confirmed that search and rescue efforts have basically concluded. They took a long time because there was a lot of rubble. Part of the factory collapsed and a lot of people were trapped inside. So now the focus is really on treating those who have been injured in hospital, most of whom have bone injuries.
1: But this does raise questions about workers' safety and about the impact on the environment.
7: It does, absolutely. Yes, there have been a lot of incidents like this in the past in factories in China, and they do trigger concerns about the chemicals that spread into the environment and people who live nearby because of close proximity to these regions. So this is partly why the evacuations have been carried out. A lot of people's homes have been affected. The water has been affected in the nearby area, so people have had to carry out checks to see that that's not been contaminated. And you do get a lot of anger online about why incidents like this keep happening. Actually, there was only a similar incident to this in June last year where 9 people were killed. Again, it was an explosion related to firecrackers and firework factories.
1: Kerry, thank you. Kerry Allen there. Now, to some disappointing news for fans of the country music legend Dolly Parton. The star, who is 80 years old, has already had to postpone her upcoming Las Vegas residency because of health issues. Now she's announced that she's cancelling it altogether. But she reassured her fans that everything she has is treatable, she's responding well to treatment, and plans to perform again once she's fully recovered. Chantal Hartle reports.
8: Dolly Parton had originally been due to perform 6 shows at the Coliseum Theatre at Caesar's Palace last December, but moved the dates to September. But in a video update, she announced that she wouldn't be able to perform as planned. The singer sounded upbeat, but said she'd had long-time struggles with kidney stones and her immune and digestive system were out of whack.
9: Some of the meds and treatments make me a little bit swimmy-headed, as my grandma used to say. And of course I can't be dizzy, carrying around banjos, guitars and such on 5-inch heels. Not to mention all those heavy rhinestone outfits, the big hair, my big personality. Lord, that would make anybody swim-headed.
8: Last year, Parton joked that she ain't dead yet after her sister caused alarm by asking people to pray for her. Despite the cancellation of her Las Vegas concerts, Dolly confirmed she's still busy with other projects. She's writing a Broadway musical and plans to open a museum and hotel in Nashville in Tennessee later this year. Signing off her latest health update, the singer told fans, "Think of me like an old classic car that once restored can be better than ever."
1: That was Chantal Hartle. Now, from one music legend to another, the singer Angelique Kidjo from Benin in West Africa has won 5 Grammys and was the first black African to receive a star on the Hollywood Walk of Fame. She's previously collaborated with artists such as Peter Gabriel and Alicia Keys, and on her latest album, Hope, she's worked with Nile Rodgers and Pharrell Williams. Angelique Kidjo told Martin Venard about her new album and the inspiration behind it.

0: This album is dedicated to my mother. My mom passed away 5 years ago. And one of the things that my mom used to say to me and my brothers and sisters is like, if you lose hope, you might also die. That's why I started thinking about what are the main value that I learned from my mom. And one of the most fundamental one was be hopeful. And me, I was confused when my mom passed away because suddenly I lost my ground. She was the one that put me on stage when I was 6 years old, that sang so many songs to me that stays with me. And she said to me before she passed, never stop singing because that's, you're born to do this. I have the feeling when I was start doing this that my mom was on my shoulder tapping me, this is good, this is not good. I have that kind of feeling. I was talking to Philippe Says, the keyboard player from France. And I said, Philippe, there's something that I know you can put together that it's not completely Afrobeat, but it's going to be something that my mom would dance to. And so we'd start laying the song, Oh Yeah Yeah, down. And we both know Nile Rodgers. And then we send it to him and say, oh, this is dope. And then he played different type of guitar. I said, you pick whatever you want. And then as we were doing this song, I'm like, it has something like a Brazilian carnival in it. My mom's maiden name is Fernando. The ancestor of my grandpa from my mother's side, they were slave descendants that came back and settled in between Benin and Nigeria. I said to myself, well, let me link that history of my mom to Brazil.
1: And you've also worked with Pharrell Williams on this album.
0: I received a call once to do a show at St. Peter's Square organized by the Vatican and Pharrell. So when we were doing the sound check, Pharrell was on stage. I was singing La Vida es un Carnaval. And he came and go, oh, Angelique, your voice. He said, please, can I write some song for you? I said, anything you want. So 2 weeks after when we came back to Paris, I went to his studio. So he stood on the microphone and he go, and I want you to know, yeah? I'm like, give it to me. I will take it from there and write the rest of the song. And then a couple of weeks after, he sent me the song Bando. And I didn't see it. And then my husband was going through my phone and go, hey, did you see that 3 days ago Pharrell sent you a song? I said, oh, shoot. I didn't look at my phone. I didn't know the song was there. Malaika.
1: The final song, Malaika, is dedicated to your mother, Yvonne.
0: She loved that song. And the last conversation that I had with my mom, she was telling me, remember, you promised me that if I die, before they put me under the ground, you're going to sing Malaika to me. I said, Mom, stop saying that.

0: before we put her in the coffin, with my brothers, we were all around my mom, and I couldn't sing more than few words. And I said, I'll make it up for her. I'll do it on this album.
1: Je n'ai pas le droit de t'aimer.
2: Angelique Kidjo speaking to Martin Vennard. And a quick update on our main story. The US Defense Secretary, Pete Hegseth, has said that the ceasefire is not over with Iran when questioned by a reporter. Stay tuned to BBC World Service for a summary of world news coming up shortly.
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4: 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He's going to do it. 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
6: 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Honestly, this is one of the greatest human achievements we've ever had in sport. 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
5: 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But how? 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
8: Coming up on Business Daily, we're following the money behind a tank of petrol. The war in the Middle East has shut down a fifth of the world's oil supply, and the price at the pump is going up fast. But the gap between the oil price you hear on the news and what fuel actually costs to buy and deliver right now has never been wider. I'm Sam Fenwick, and today we follow every dollar of that gap. Join me after the latest world news.
9: BBC News with Emily Thomas. There are increasing fears of hostilities resuming in the Gulf after Washington tried to force open the Strait of Hormuz for commercial shipping. Iran's parliamentary speaker, Mohammad Bagheer Ghalibaf, has warned that breaches of the four-week-old ceasefire by the US and its allies had endangered shipping. Speaking in the past half hour, the US Defense Secretary Pete Hegseth said American forces were just getting started. Romanian lawmakers have voted to remove the Prime Minister, Ilia Bolajan, in a no-confidence vote in Parliament. There's been growing displeasure within his four-way coalition over a raft of austerity measures. President Zelensky of Ukraine has accused Russia of cynicism for carrying out attacks overnight while seeking a truce for its Victory Day parade in Moscow. Ukraine has also offered a ceasefire, but the governor of Russia's Leningrad region said it was hit in a Ukrainian drone attack. Sudan has recalled its ambassador to Ethiopia after accusing its neighbour of facilitating a drone strike on Khartoum International Airport. It says there's conclusive evidence that the paramilitary RSF launched the airstrike from Ethiopian territory. EU leaders have congratulated Armenia's prime minister for the work being done to move his country politically closer to the EU. However, Nikol Pashinyan was told more democratic reforms were needed. Police in Pakistan say a prominent religious cleric has been shot dead in the northwest of the country. Maulana Mohammed Idris was on his way home when unidentified gunmen opened fire. Thailand has scrapped a long-standing agreement with neighbouring Cambodia on overlapping maritime claims and energy exploration rights. It said it had yielded little of value. And the World Health Organization says it believes human-to-human transmission of the hantavirus may have taken place on the Dutch cruise ship. BBC News.
8: This is Business Daily from the BBC World Service. I'm Sam Fenwick. Today we're following the money behind a tank of petrol. A war has shut down a fifth of the world's oil supply, and right now you're paying for it.
10: If anybody could do a voyage in the Hormuz, they would get paid tenfold.
11: It's really at the end of the day what people consume. Diesel, for example, that is trading above $200 a barrel.
8: From an oil field in the Gulf, through the world's most dangerous shipping lane, through the commodity markets, through a refinery, and right back to you, standing at the pump. Who profits? Who pays? And what does a war in the Middle East actually have to do with the price on the pump? I'm standing at the petrol pump, filling up my car,
12: and watching the numbers tick up. This is the bit I really hate, watching the numbers keep climbing. It just feels like money is floating away into nothing. And lately, it feels like that's been happening a lot faster than usual. Because right now, a war, thousands of miles away from where I am, is pushing up the price of fuel in everyone's tank. Fuel prices are rising around the world. And we wanted to know what you're seeing where you live. Here are some World Service listeners.
13: This is Diane from Jamaica. Prices of gasoline went up by about 15 to 20% per liter. So I can only imagine what diesel's like. I didn't even want to know.
14: This is Abdul Hamid in Accra, Ghana. Before the war, it cost me 600 Ghana cedis to fill my tank. That's almost about $50. Now it costs me almost $700 to $750.
15: This is Peter speaking from Tenerife. From March 2026, in Spain, the diesel prices have risen up between 25 to 29%.
5: Some World Service listeners there. Now, producer Matt Lines and I have been looking at this. And Matt, this is one of those global stories, isn't it, that, you know, starts to feel very personal.
16: Yeah, definitely. It's that price on the petrol pump. What's happening right now in the Middle East is affecting one of the world's most important oil routes, the Strait of Hormuz, a narrow stretch of water between Iran and Oman. Before the war, around a fifth of the world's oil passed through it every single day. Now, it's barely a trickle.
5: And those costs don't stay at sea. They move through the system and end up at the pump and your fuel tank. So if you want to understand why you're paying more today, you have to follow the money. Let's start at the very beginning, where it comes out of the ground. The petrol starts life as crude oil. And in some parts of the world, it's surprisingly cheap to get out of the ground. Dr. Sadad al-Husseini spent nearly two decades in charge of finding, developing and producing Saudi Arabia's oil at Saudi Aramco. It's the world's largest oil company. He oversaw the redevelopment of Ghawar, that's the world's largest conventional oil field. The New York Times has called him one of the most respected oil men in the world. And I asked him, in round numbers, what does it actually cost to get a barrel of oil out of the ground in the Gulf?
17: We have to cover the cost of it, that's for sure. And it's not just the extraction, it's the pipelines, it's the stabilizers, it's the pressure maintenance. So what used to be $10, you know, in 1995 or 2000, may well be today $25. And that's just the bottom line. Now, if you can't recover your cost and cover the additional cost, then you're going to end up with saying, why am I doing this?
5: $25 a barrel. And the market price right now? Well, since the end of February, it's jumped around a lot. It's hit more than $125 a barrel. And even at its lowest, around $85, it was still well above the $72 it was the day before the war. So let's say, for argument's sake, it's around $95 today. Who's making the money on that gap?
17: We don't set the price. The way the price is set is by what people are prepared to pay for North Sea oil within the North Sea, and then what countries or companies are prepared to pay for U.S. oil, WTI, within the U.S. So those are the two, you might say, price setters. If we were trying to displace them from the market, we would go broke and there wouldn't be any oil very soon.
5: Saudi Arabia, then, for all its power, is a price taker, not a price setter. The benchmark is set by the most expensive barrel the world needs to keep the lights on, North Sea Brent and US shale. Saudi Arabia just pockets the gap between its $25 production cost and whatever the benchmark lands at. But here's the thing. When Gulf oil disappears, that cheap barrel has to be replaced by a more expensive one. And at the moment, you need more North Sea oil, more US shale, more of anything that costs $40, $50, $60 to produce. The benchmark moves up to meet it. And that's why closing a waterway in the Gulf sends the price of oil in Texas through the roof. And then the strait closed.
17: It's unfortunate. It wasn't, frankly, a surprise. I mean, many of us knew that there was a lot of saber rattling up north. So, yes, you will have to shut down production and you will have to leave oil in the ground. At some point in time, the inventory that has been drawn out in the U.S. or elsewhere in the world will start running out. And hopefully they will have come to some resolution long before then.
8: So Saudi oil starts at around $25. But it has a long way to go. And right now, that journey has just become the most expensive thing in the world. Matt Lyons is still here. What comes next?
16: Well, our barrel of oil is now out of the ground and it has to move from there. In the Gulf, that means going through what we've talked about before, the Strait of Hormuz. Before the war, there were 178 ships a day sailing through it, laden with crude oil, millions and millions of barrels, heading to refineries in India, China, Japan, South Korea, here in Europe. And then, on February the 28th, it closed.
8: And that changed things overnight. Dr. Nicholas Sakos is the founder and CEO of Sakos Energy Navigation, TEN. He runs 83 vessels, including VLCCs, very large crude carriers, each capable of carrying around 2 million barrels of oil per voyage. So what happened when it closed?
10: Well, the first few hours, it was challenging because we had the 6 vessels in the straits, in the area. So I think the safety of the crew, the safety of the asset, the safety of the cargo was the first thing in our minds.
8: Now, lots of these tankers leaving the Strait of Hormuz will end up in India. It sits right on the doorstep of the Gulf and will reach an Indian port in a matter of days. Its refineries were built specifically to run on Gulf crude, and it imports more oil than any country except China. In normal times, shipping a barrel of crude oil from the Gulf to India adds around $2 to $4 to the cost. Now, around 210 oil-laden tankers stranded inside the Persian Gulf, nowhere to go. Each one is carrying up to 2 million barrels, worth at current prices around $190 million per ship. They're just sitting there. And the insurance market tells you exactly how dangerous this has become.
10: The costs overall have moved as a reaction to the war premiums that we are facing. The one war premium is in the Hormuz Straits, where you have more than a tenfold increase of insurance costs. And then you have the alternative, which is the Red Sea. The Red Sea up to recently was a relatively, you could not call it safe, but it was a relatively navigational risk-free area. This morning you had the Somali pirates, the Houthis, who actually abducted 2 vessels earlier this morning, creating another dangerous zone very close to the Hormuz Straits.
8: By mid-April, insurance premiums for oil tankers were 8 times higher than pre-war. And there's also a cost that people don't think about when ships have to go the long way round. There are tolls, extra fuel, extra days at sea, and all that adds up.
10: If anybody could do a voyage in the Hormuz, they would get paid tenfold. So they would be paid, let's say, $500,000 a day instead of $50,000 a day that it was pre-crisis. That's huge. You have a threefold increase in every route, even in normal safe routes.
8: Nicholas Sakos, the CEO of TEN, one of the world's largest independent tanker operators. So, Matt, where does that leave our running total?
16: Well, Sam, so in normal times, a barrel of Saudi crude, once it's been shipped to India, costs somewhere between $15, $20 all in. Right now, with the Strait in crisis, it's a very different picture. Shipping plus insurance is adding at least $5 to $10 extra per barrel. So we're already looking at somewhere closer to $30 or $40 before the crude has even been refined.
8: So that barrel is still crude, so it's still unusable and has become dramatically more expensive just by sitting still, because right now getting it moving again requires something no amount of money can easily buy, and that's safety. And here's something that will surprise you. When you hear the price of oil on the news, the $95 figure, that's not actually what anyone is paying for a real physical barrel of oil right now. Not even close. So what is that number and why does it exist? Think of it like this. When you buy a share in a gold fund, what's called an ETF, you don't actually own any gold. You own a piece of paper that tracks the price of gold. It moves when gold moves. But if you actually want the metal in your hands, you'd have to pay more. Oil works in the same way right now. The price you hear on the news, Brent crude at $95, is the paper price, the idea of oil. And the real thing is costing considerably more. Saad Rahim is the chief economist at Trafigura, one of the three largest commodity trading companies in the world. It moves one in every 10 barrels of oil traded on the planet every single day.
11: The price that you're quoting is the price of Brent oil as quoted through something like Bloomberg or Reuters or some other financial reporting mechanism, right? That price represents something that you can trade like a stock or a bond, but it doesn't actually really give you the physical barrel of oil. There's a gap between the Brent on the screen, as we would say, versus what we would call dated Brent, which again is the first step in that physical market. That differential normally trades at a few cents up to maybe a dollar or two, but it has at this point traded as high as $20. And then ultimately, when we're talking about oil prices, it's really at the end of the day what people consume. And those prices are much, much higher than what is being reflected in that $95 or so.
8: So what sort of figures are we looking at?
11: So if you look at diesel, for example, that is trading above $200 a barrel already. And if I look at jet, it's trading at almost $220 a barrel. In places like Asia, for example, those prices are going to be higher. And that is having a whole host of impacts that we're already starting to see in the market. But I think there's a little bit of that complacency in the financial community, maybe as a whole, because they're looking at, again, a very particular price. Because they're not specialists in this area, they're looking at something that they think is a price of oil. And it really isn't.
8: So for the consumer at the pump, filling up the car, really, the price of a barrel of Brent crude is misleading.
11: Yes. I mean, I think it is indicative. Obviously, if that is moving in a certain direction, it does tell you where the market is headed. But to just look at that number, we think is misleading in terms of what the actual cost to the consumer is. Because again, people will look at the disconnect between, say, $95 on Brent and what they're getting charged for diesel. And they say, hold on, there's a big gap here.
8: So the price you see on the news is at best a starting point. The real cost of a barrel by the time it's physically delivered is already well above that. And we haven't finished yet because that crude is still unusable. Before it becomes petrol or diesel, before it goes anywhere near your car, it has to go through one more transformation, the refinery. So our barrel has made it through the strait. It's arrived at a refinery. It gets heated to around 350 degrees Celsius and separated. Petrol, diesel, jet fuel, all coming apart at different temperatures. Robin Mills is the CEO of Karma Energy, a Dubai-based energy consultancy. He's a former Shell executive and a former strategist at the Emirates National Oil Company.
18: In normal times, the refining business is a margin business. It buys crude at whatever the price is, and let's say pre-war, you know, that was $60 per barrel or so. It processes it into various products, and it takes a margin, which is enough to cover the cost of refining, and that's a few dollars per barrel. So perhaps it buys crude at $60 and sells the mix of products at $65. It takes a $5 margin, which represents its costs and profit. That's in normal times. Now, because there's a shortage of refining capacity and a shortage of fuel, the price becomes whatever people can pay.
8: So Robin says the bigger problem is what happens after crude is refined. Diesel, jet fuel, the fuel that goes into your tank and in the plane you're about to board. That is where the real crisis is.
18: This crisis has been particularly severe on those kind of end products, partly because there's a lot of refining capacity in the Gulf, which of course is now cut off, in some cases physically damaged. Then refining capacity elsewhere, particularly in Asia, can't get crude supplies. So it's running at lower rates or not able to operate at all. So there's a reduction in the supply of jet fuel and diesel and so on. And that is translating to higher prices at the pumps, higher prices for airlines and so on.
8: Robin Mills there, the CEO of Karma Energy. So, Matt, where does this leave our running total?
16: At the peak of this crisis, diesel and jet fuel prices in Singapore, which is one of the world's key trading hubs for refined products like these, hit above $290 a barrel. Compare that to the crude oil price on the news of $95. The refined product was almost three times the raw material it came from. And because there are almost no alternative routes for diesel or jet fuel, unlike crude, there's no way of bringing extra supply in quickly from somewhere else. The price has got nowhere to go but up.
8: So let's come back to where we started, Matt, at the pump.
16: Yes. So here in the UK, petrol was 1.33 a litre the day before the war. By mid-April, it was 1.58. That's around $2. Diesel crossed 1.91, around $2.40, a rise of more than a third in just under 2 months. And more than half of that goes straight to the government, fuel duty, VAT. And when the prices go up, the Treasury takes more every single penny. Now, taxes for this sort of thing will vary where you are. And in the United States, petrol crossed $4 a gallon for the first time since 2022. One of the world's biggest banks, JP Morgan, has calculated the combined increase has already cost American consumers $100 billion in lost purchasing power.
8: But the place that shows you most clearly what Gulf oil actually means is India. It's close enough to the Gulf that in normal times, a tanker arrives in days and dependent enough to feel the loss almost immediately. 60% of India's cooking gas passes through the Strait of Hormuz. So the war didn't show up at the Indian petrol pump because the government stepped in and froze prices. Drivers then didn't see a spike, but cooking gas was hit. Queues, delayed deliveries, and people switching back to kerosene, to coal, and to wood. So that's the chain, from oil field to trading floor, from tanker to refinery, from the dock to the pump, and right now, every link is under pressure. Thank you for listening to Business Daily. Follow the money from the BBC World Service with me, Sam Fenwick, and producer Matt Lines. What do you want us to follow next? Your morning coffee, your phone bill, or the price of a flight? 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

0: BBC World Service, and now Witness History with me, Lars Bevanger. Today I'm taking you back to the early hours of the 5th of May 1942 and a Norwegian village near Trondheim. The country's been under Nazi German occupation for 2 years. Now, a team of Norwegian resistance fighters are about to carry out what the Allied forces see as the top priority sabotage operation in Norway at this stage of the war. One local family will become central to the action.
1: The first sabotage was planned by my grandfather, because he was an electrical engineer. He was responsible for the maintenance of all the electrical equipment for the everything around the mining industry up there.
0: That's Gunnar Deinboll Jensen. He grew up hearing how his uncle, Lieutenant Peter Deinboll, his mother Lita, and his grandfather, Peter Senior, all became instrumental in trying to stop the Germans from extracting copper and sulfur from a mine near their village of Orkanger and shipping it to Germany. Both minerals were needed in weapons production. The Norwegian government in exile and its British allies were in no doubt what needed to be done.
1: This was ranked as number one. It was the most important target for the Allies. It represented 25% of the sulfur the Germans could get hold on. And that's a lot of explosives and bombs and bullets that could have killed the Allies.
0: Electric trains carried the sulfur from the mine down to the harbour in Orkanger. On this early May morning in 1942, to halt that transport, the saboteurs set out to blow up the heavily guarded transformer that secured the train line's electricity supply. Gunnar's uncle Petter led the operation.
1: It was located on near the harbour, down at the end of Orkanger. And he knew the area well. I've been there as a kid myself. It's an intense humming sound in the transformer. They were seven in all, saboteurs. They had different tasks. Some watched the guards. And a couple of them went in.
0: Lieutenant Deinboll's team were under immense pressure. Not only was the operation very dangerous, if they failed, Allied aircraft would carpet bomb the valley and village to end the German transport.
1: And that would have killed a lot of people, because it wasn't a precision bombing at the time.
0: The area near the transformer station was heavily guarded. Some 200 German soldiers were stationed within 250 meters of it. A smaller team of three managed to sneak past, and they only had one local Norwegian guard to deal with inside the station itself.
1: They knocked him down and gagged him, yeah. And they put a 1,000 kroner in his pocket as a compensation. Uncle Petter, that led the sabotage, he sent the others away. He was going to set off the blast.
0: Lieutenant Petter Deinboll used a timing device to give him a 20-minute head start to escape from the transformer station before the explosives went off. But the device took longer than expected.
1: And he waited for the blast to go off, and nothing happened. And there were guards there, you know, he had to crawl back. When he almost got to the door, it all exploded. So he was thrown to the ground, and he started running when he could get on his feet again. And he ran up steep hills. He had played the hide-and-seek up there as a kid. He had the Germans right behind him. And at one point, he was hanging over a rock cliff, and they stepped on his fingers so close, but still didn't find him. And he was dodging them up there for 7 hours, and he fled over the mountains to Sweden.
0: Meanwhile, the rest of the team had managed to flee on bicycles towards Trondheim. While running for his life, Gunnar's uncle Petter also knew that if the German soldiers caught him, his own family and other locals who had been helping behind the scenes were at risk.
1: They left some artifacts, like coins, indications that there had been British troops there who were responsible for the sabotage, because they knew that the Germans would hit back on the local civil population to deter further sabotage.
0: Blowing up the electricity supply put a stop to the trains for a while. When the Germans repaired it and resumed the shipment of sulphur, Lieutenant Petter Deinbohl and his team planned and executed further attacks on a boat in the harbour and on the train's locomotives. All the while, they were supported by locals, including Deinbohl's own family.
1: And the locals came with food. My mother came with information, intelligence. She helped with the explosives, transport of that and of the guns. Nobody suspected a young, sweet girl, 16, 17, and she could pass the German guards without being noticed.
0: Yet suspicion grew around the Deinbohl family.
1: They realized that there was talk in the town that maybe the Deinbohl family was involved in these sabotages, so they were always had prepared an escape kit with the necessary things to escape, and they had planned a route for escape. In the end, they got a notification from the local sheriff that the Germans were onto them. They had to get away.
0: Gunnar's mother and grandfather skied over the mountains to neutral Sweden. From there, they travelled to London, where both ended up assisting the exiled Norwegian government. Meanwhile, the saboteurs had finally managed to blow up all but one locomotive on the train line from the mine to the harbour. The German export of copper and sulphur came close to total collapse. For the Deinbohl family, it was not all good news, however. Lieutenant Petter Deinbohl perished in a plane crash over the North Sea shortly before the final operation. On the 7th of May 1945, the government and royal family returned to a liberated Norway. Crowds lined the streets singing the national anthem, as heard in this radio clip kept by the Norwegian National Library. Gunnar's family also headed home, but for them, the celebrations would not last.
1: Well, they returned to Norway with the Norwegian exile government and the king on his ship in through the Oslofjord. And then they took off to their home further north in Norway in Orkanger. When they arrived there, my grandfather went to his former boss and said, I'll take up my work again. He was yelled at for having hurt the company Orkla. He was sacked.
0: The mining company had been dependent on the German market even before the war and increased production of sulfur and copper during the occupation. In 2003, at a ceremony attended by representatives from the Orkla company, a bust of Lieutenant Petter Deinbohl was unveiled near where the first sabotage took place.
1: That was the first time we, as a family, got an apology from Orkla. The Norwegian army was also present, which was very good to be part of, for my mother, for my family and for me.
0: Gunnar Deinbohl Jensen's mother, Lita, died during the pandemic in 2020. He was talking to me, Lars Bevanger, for Witness History from the BBC World Service.
2: 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Her new memoir explains the personal and legal reasons behind her thinking. 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
5: Welcome to NewsHour. It's live from the BBC World Service in London. I'm Tim Franks. The US Secretary of Defense declares that the new mission to unlock the Iranian blockade of the Strait of Hormuz has got off to a good start.
6: Two U.S. commercial ships, along with American destroyers, have already safely transited the strait, showing the lane is clear.
5: But a representative for stranded tankers says things don't seem quite so straightforward.
7: We have no clear commitment from the U.S. to escort or intervene in the event of a merchant vessel attack. And at the same time, we've had Iran reiterate that all transits must be undertaken under their control.
5: Also, should the Lebanese president meet the Israeli prime minister? And a flounce in Russia over being charged to try on wedding dresses.
8: Many girls come to try on dresses for fun and share their fittings on social media. And that's why they don't want to pay for this.
5: All that to come after the news.
9: BBC News with Emily Thomas. America's top general has said that the latest Iranian attacks have so far fallen below the threshold of restarting major combat operations. At a joint news conference with the US Defense Secretary Pete Hegseth, General Dan Kane said that the military was, however, ready to resume such operations if ordered to do so. Mr. Hegseth said the current US operation aimed to open the Strait of Hormuz.
6: We prefer this to be a peaceful operation, but are locked and loaded to defend our people, our ships, our aircraft, and this mission without hesitation. To Iran, let innocent ships pass freely. These international waters belong to all nations, not to Iran to tax, toll, or control. To our partners, allies, and the rest of the world, this is a temporary mission for us.
9: Romanian lawmakers have voted to remove the Prime Minister, Ilie Bolojan, in a no-confidence vote in Parliament. The largest party, the Social Democrats, abandoned his four-way coalition last month and joined forces with the far right to call for the confidence debate. Anbarasan Etarajan reports.
10: The no-confidence vote has further deepened political turmoil in Romania, a member of the EU and NATO bordering Ukraine. The current coalition came to power 10 months ago, but the Social Democrats have repeatedly clashed with Ilie Bolojan as his austerity measures to reduce the budget deficit have hit their voters. President Nicoșo Dan will now work to see if the coalition can be rebuilt under another prime minister. Ahead of the vote, he conceded that the coming weeks could be difficult, but gave assurances Romania will retain its pro-EU stance.
9: President Zelensky has accused Russia of utter cynicism for carrying out deadly attacks overnight while seeking a truce for its May 9th Victory Day parade in Moscow. Russian drone and missile strikes killed four people at a gas facility in Ukraine's central Poltava region, with another person killed near Kharkiv. Sudan has recalled its ambassador to Ethiopia after accusing its neighbour, as well as the United Arab Emirates, of facilitating a drone strike on Khartoum International Airport. Barbara Platusha reports.
11: Sudanese military and government officials say they have conclusive evidence that an RSF drone strike on the airport was launched from Ethiopian soil, and they say they reserve the right to respond at a time and place of their choosing. The Sudanese military first accused the RSF of firing drones from Ethiopian territory in March. Earlier, the Reuters news agency reported that Ethiopia was hosting an RSF training camp. Addis Ababa rejects allegations of RSF support and on Tuesday said it was Sudan who was arming and financing what it called anti-Ethiopian fighters. Its close ally, the United Arab Emirates, has repeatedly denied evidence that it backs the RSF.
9: BBC News. Leaders from the European Union have congratulated Armenia's Prime Minister for the work being done to move his country politically closer to the EU. However, Nikol Pashinyan was told more democratic reforms were needed. At what's being called a historic EU-Armenia summit in the capital Yerevan, the European Commission President Ursula von der Leyen said countries such as Armenia could become an important route connecting Europe to China, bypassing Russia. Thailand has scrapped a long-standing agreement with neighbouring Cambodia on overlapping maritime claims and energy exploration rights. The Thai Prime Minister said the 25-year-old treaty had yielded little value, and the cancellation fulfilled an election pledge that wasn't related to last year's border clashes that killed dozens of people. Cambodia criticised the unilateral withdrawal. Police in Pakistan say a prominent religious cleric has been shot dead by unidentified gunmen in the northwestern Khyber Pakhtunkhwa province. They said the assailants on two motorbikes opened fire, killing Maulana Mohammed Idris on the spot. Similar killings have been blamed on hardline Islamists. The World Health Organization says it believes human-to-human transmission of the hantavirus may have taken place on the Dutch cruise ship where three passengers have died. The WHO stressed that such transmission is rare. Jim Reid reports.
12: Around 150 people are still on board the MV Hondius as it's held in the Atlantic. Most passengers are from Spain, the US and the UK. Hantavirus is normally spread by contact with rodent droppings, but the WHO now believes some human-to-human transmission, which is rare, may have taken place on the ship itself. Two passengers have tested positive for the virus, including a woman from the Netherlands who has died, with another five suspected cases under review. The WHO says plans are underway to airlift two Dutch nationals from the boat who may also have been infected.
9: BBC News.
13: Hello and welcome.

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1: This fact, they said they control the strait, they do not. So American ships led the way, commercial and military, shouldering the initial risk from the front, as Americans always do. And right now, hundreds more ships from nations around the world are lining up to transit.
2: But earlier in the day, this warning came in a post on social media from the Speaker of the Iranian Parliament, Mohammad Bagher Ghalibaf.
3: We know full well that the continuation of the status quo is intolerable for America, whilst we have not even started yet.
2: Well, Bernd de Busman is our correspondent in our Washington bureau who is monitoring that press conference involving the Secretary of Defense, Pete Hegseth, and the Chief of Staff, General Dan Kane. Bernd, I got the impression from Pete Hegseth and General Kane that they were saying this is all going rather well, Project Freedom, as it's called. What was their evidence?
4: Well, they point to an increase in ships, which has been quite slight, actually, that have actually passed through the Strait of Hormuz and are kind of leaving the Arabian Gulf. They very much frame this as not only a mission aimed at restoring freedom of navigation in the region, but also as a humanitarian mission. As you mentioned, there's hundreds, actually just over 1,000 ships that are stuck in the Persian Gulf with 22,500 sailors or so on board them. Many of them are in a very bad situation in terms of their supplies and foods. And the White House and the Trump administration have framed this as an effort to get them out, which is separate and distinct, to use Hegseth's words, as the not only the blockade against the Iranian ports, but the wider conflict with Iran, which they insist the ceasefire is still holding, despite those exchanges of fire that we saw yesterday that you mentioned.
2: Yeah, that was striking, wasn't it? That they wanted to say that this did not meet the threshold of a return to all-out war. I think General Kane used the word harassment. How sensitive do you think they are about the idea that this may be that war reigniting?
4: Well, I think for the Trump administration, it's an incredibly complex messaging effort domestically here in the U.S. The war with Iran was never particularly popular among many Americans, including many Republicans. And now we're seeing increasing concern from Republican lawmakers, including some of President Trump's own allies, that the U.S. will again find itself in an open-ended conflict overseas with very little, at least, public acknowledgement of how to get out of it. Of course, Americans are also concerned about petrol prices, and a resumption of hostilities would do nothing to kind of address those concerns. So I think that's kind of why we heard that from Hegseth and General Kane.
2: Bernd de Busman, thank you very much for your time. So what has been the impact so far on maritime traffic in and around the Strait, given that it's thought there are about 2,000 ships stuck there right now? Tim Wilkins is Managing Director at InterTanko. It's an international trade association representing independent tanker owners and operators. He says his organization has 105 tankers currently unable to move because of the blockade. So what difference has Donald Trump's Project Freedom made?
5: No real difference. What Project Freedom really is a procedural framework intended to implement an orderly transit through the Straits. What it does not do, it does not reduce the threat level in any shape or form. 24 hours ago, we had absolutely zero details in terms of how this was going to be implemented. And in fact, it leaves the crew, it leaves the vessel owners still scratching their head, wondering how this will impact them. On the one hand, we have no clear commitment from the US to escort or intervene in the event of a merchant vessel attack. And at the same time, we've had Iran reiterate that all transits must be undertaken under their control. So this doesn't really provide any reassurance to our members to send their tankers or their crew through the straits.
2: Okay, so you're

0: saying that it's not clear yet, or maybe it won't be clear at all, but what the process would be were one of your tankers to decide to try and exit through the Strait of Hormuz eastbound and they came under attack, what the fallback would be as far as the US military are concerned. But even before that, is it clear to you or your members what the process is for sort of initiating contacts with the US military?
1: Absolutely not. This is it. The first question to ask is who initiates these transits? Who communicates from the US authorities to the vessels and likewise from the vessels to the US authorities? And what reassurance have we got that if that communication is established and a vessel commences a transit, if the Iranian forces do challenge that vessel, will the US step in and support and protect that actual ship? These questions are still unanswered.
0: Tim, you said that you've got just over 100 tankers that belong to your association. Have you got any sense of what sort of shape those crews are in? Because they've been left in these waters to the west of the Strait of Hormuz just for so long now.
1: Yeah, it's a very good question. We're now 9 weeks into this situation. And speaking with our members, they are just about managing to get critical supplies of water, food, and fuel to these vessels. So in a physical situation, they're doing okay. We know, however, on the mental side of things, there's a lot of anxiety, there's a lot of fatigue on these vessels, and they are concerned. They're concerned as to how long this is going to last. What we're hearing is, at the moment, they're able to make welfare calls. The company and families are able to make contact with those seafarers on board.
0: Is there talk among your members about the possibility of just, maybe just as a sort of one-off thing, trying to make contact with the Iranian authorities and pay for transit out of the Strait of Hormuz?
1: Well, we've gone out as an association. You know, we've consulted with our members, and we've taken a very clear line that we are not advocating our members or any other ship owners to pay fees to transit through these waters. We see it as setting a very dangerous precedent in terms of freedom of navigation. There is also the concern that any sort of deal undertaken with the Iranians may not be acceptable to the US, who still have a blockade in place in the Straits as well. And then last but not least, we have picked up some discussions about payment to Iranian forces. And bear in mind that these Iranian forces have been designated as terrorist organizations by the US, by the UK, by the EU member states. So it really raises concerns that if our members or any other ship owner were to pay a fee, they may be seen as colluding with a terrorist organization. So it's not really something that it would be done very lightly, put it that way.
0: And that was Tim Wilkins from the Independent Tanker Owners Association, Intertanker. A second case of hantavirus has been confirmed in a suspected outbreak on board a small cruise ship in the Atlantic. Three passengers have died. About 150 people remain stuck aboard the ship off the West African islands of Cape Verde. The World Health Organization says the ship will dock at the Canary Islands, but Spain says permission for that has not yet been granted. Meanwhile, aboard the cruise ship, as you might imagine, there appears to be growing concern. Jake Rosmarin from Boston in the United States is a travel vlogger who's on board the MV Hondius, and he posted this message on Instagram.
2: I normally wouldn't make a video like this, but I feel like I need to say something, so I wrote a few things down. I am currently on board the MV Hondius, and what's happening right now is very real for all of us here. We're not just a story. We're not just headlines. We're people. People with families, with lives, with people waiting for us at home.
0: So what do we know about how the outbreak began? Maria van Kerkhove is the technical lead for epidemic and pandemic preparedness and prevention at the World Health Organization. She said the assumption was that the infections happened off the ship.
3: The crews did stop at many different islands off the coast of Africa and again seeing a lot of different wildlife. On those islands, there are birds. Some islands have a lot of rodents, others don't. So there could be some source of infection on the islands as well for some of the other suspect cases.
0: Alex Lamprakis is a maritime health and infection control specialist based in Hamburg in Germany. Alex, thank you for joining us here on NewsHour. I guess the best place for people to be treated and looked after would be on shore, off the ship, if at all possible.
4: Thank you for having me, Tim. Yes, that is correct, because as you might know, the medical capabilities on board are very limited, given the resources that they have. So it's better for the ill cases to be treated shoreside.
0: And I guess inevitably, I mean, yes, a cruise ship, especially a small cruise ship, is not going to be like have the medical facilities of a hospital. But is there experience that can be gained that has been gained from, for example, you know, managing cruise ships during COVID?
4: Of course it has, and there were a lot of lessons learned, hard lessons learned during the COVID-19 pandemic. Most importantly, that everybody needs to report any kind of symptoms, even minor ones, immediately when they experience them, thus giving the opportunity to the onboard medical teams to decide if they can manage them on board or evacuate them shoreside to be properly treated.
0: I guess, and clearly we're in the middle of an emergency right now, but in the future, I mean, there will have to be questions asked about how it's possible better to prevent passengers from bringing infections unwittingly in from when they stop off at places and you know, go and explore, for example, wildlife.
4: Yeah, what we do in the company that I work for, and I'm sure that Oceanwide Expedition, the company that manages MV Hondius, is doing as well, is they're implementing an outbreak prevention and response plan, which gives guidelines of how to better be prepared and how to respond in outbreaks such as this one.
0: Mm. Alex Lamparakis, thank you very much indeed for joining us, a public health specialist with a particular specialism in terms of how to manage public health on cruises. This is NewsHour. Coming up on the programme, we'll hear from the singer from Benin, Angélique Kidjo, on her new album and how it was influenced by the loss of her mother.
5: I lost my ground. She was the one that put me on stage when I was 6 years old, that sang so many songs to me that stays with me. And she said to me before she passed, never stop singing because that's, you're born to do this.
0: Angélique Kidjo, more from her in about 25 minutes. Our main headlines this hour, as we've just heard, America's top general has said that the latest Iranian attacks have so far fallen below the threshold of restarting major combat operations. And Sudan has recalled its ambassador to Ethiopia after accusing its neighbour in the United Arab Emirates of orchestrating a drone strike on Khartoum Airport. This is NewsHour, live from the BBC. I'm Tim Franks. You might think that after 12 years in power, the Indian Prime Minister, Narendra Modi, wouldn't have much new to conquer. But the victory he's just scored with the BJP, his Hindu nationalist Bharatiya Junta Party in the state of West Bengal, is being seen as a huge breakthrough for him. Bonadeepa Banerjee is a veteran political journalist based in the state capital, Kolkata. How far is this a breakthrough for the BJP, would she say?
6: For the BJP, breaking through into West Bengal, breaking the bastion that West Bengal had held out against the BJP for the last 12 years, that's a huge thing, because the West Bengal state, given its history, cultural, traditional, had been a bulwark against the BJP's stated policies of Hindutva, you know, the aggressive policy of Hinduism that the BJP promotes. Also, this state has a very high population of Muslims. 27% of the people in the state are Muslim. Their relationship with the BJP is not the happiest from what the Muslim community says. Finally, this is a border state. West Bengal has a long 1,000-kilometer plus border with Bangladesh. So given these, for the BJP to break through to Bengal is phenomenal. In a way, now all that is really left is about four states for the BJP to conquer in all of India. Those four states are down in the south, where the BJP has not yet been able to set foot. But West Bengal was holding out against the BJP, was one of the strongest bases for the secular kind of politics that opposes the BJP. So for the BJP to have broken down that bastion is terrific setback for all the opposition parties in the country.
0: The next obvious question is, how do you think they managed to do it? I mean, it doesn't suggest, given that you say 27% of the population are Muslim, that the place that you're speaking from, Kolkata, the capital of the state, is, I mean, it's long been seen as a bastion of secularism. What is it? I mean, presumably it's not that the population of West Bengal has suddenly become converted to Hindu nationalism.
6: Certainly not, though there is a basic factor, and that is the Trinamool Congress Party, which rules the state, and the leader, the only woman chief minister in this country till the other day, Mamata Banerjee, a very charismatic leader indeed. The problem is that they had been around for 15 years and typically anti-incumbency sentiments rose against them.
0: But it didn't work for the BJP. I mean, you talk about anti-incumbency. I mean, the BJP had been in power for 12 years.
6: That's true. But West Bengal, it worked against the Trinamool Congress. And what were the reasons? The usual, like corruption, unemployment, no industry, lack of security for women. You might recall the RG Kaur incident where a doctor was raped and murdered in a government hospital that caused a global outrage among the diaspora about 2 years ago. That petty extortion, all this sort of culminated in a very dissatisfied voter population in the state, and they threw the Trinamool Congress out. And how decisively did they do that? But the problem is that, you know, is it a simple victory for the BJP? You know, most would tell you no. Anti-incumbency apart, however, the Trinamool Congress also blames an exercise by the country's election commission conducted recently, just before the elections, to purportedly clean up the voters' list. The Trinamool Congress says it was a faulty process and left millions of legitimate voters off the list. Voters that they claim, many of whom would have been supporters of the Trinamool Congress. This has led to a very ugly situation, really, with the Chief Minister Mamata Banerjee refusing to accept the verdict. In fact, she has declared that she is not even going to go and submit her resignation as Chief Minister because she believes there was a loot of votes.
0: And that was the journalist Monadeepa Banerjee speaking to me from Kolkata. There was a bit of a sporting thriller and a sporting classic on Monday. It was in the venerable sport of snooker, and it involved a 22-year-old from China, Wu Yizi, becoming the second youngest ever winner of the World Championship in an utterly gripping final match that only for the fourth time ever had gone to a final deciding frame. A year earlier, it had been his compatriot Zhao Xintong who'd lifted the trophy for the first time. Wu's victory, though, and his dashing style of play is being talked about as a game-changer for the sport, given the excitement it's caused among a vast Chinese fan base. And Kerry Allen is our China media analyst for BBC Monitoring, joins me now. Kerry, give me a sense of what sort of flurry it's caused.
7: It's caused a huge flurry. In state media today, this is one of the biggest stories. And people are really saying that this has put China on the map where snooker is concerned. And China never used to be a big snooker nation, but that Wu Yizi has managed to win this and be the second youngest world championship player to do so at the age of 22. There's a lot of enthusiasm that he will be able to go on to win many more years. I mean, I know I grew up with snooker. I'm from near Sheffield, where the Crucible hosts the World Championships. And some of the players that I saw in the 90s are still playing today. So the idea that this 22-year-old player is winning a world championship. There's huge excitement about the fact that China could really become a leader when it comes to snooker.
0: And he's got an amazing backstory, hasn't he? I mean, you mentioned Sheffield. I mean, he is a teenager. I mean, he came, I guess, not speaking a word of English, came to Sheffield and, you know, lived in quite sort of trying circumstances with his dad, I think, with his parents, and you know, they really sacrificed everything.
7: They did, yes. Yeah. So there's been a lot of reports today talking about how he started to first play when he was 7 years old. He was introduced by his father, and he started to compete in championships at the age of 11, and was started winning by the age of 13. And his parents moved house. They sold their house to support his dream, and moved to before moving to the UK. They moved to a place called Yushan in East China's Jiangxi province, which is a big kind of snooker hub. And so he's been saying that his parents, you know, he couldn't have achieved this dream without the help of his parents.
0: And just in terms of how big it is in China, I mean, you know, China's obviously potentially an absolutely vast market for snooker. So I'm sure the people who run snooker are sort of licking their lips about this. But has it always been popular? Because it's quite a particular sport, isn't it?
7: It is, yes. So media have said that it really underwent a boom from the years 2008 till 2018. They said that Chinese snooker at that time experienced a golden decade. And I lived in China just around 2008. And before that, you didn't see many snooker halls. But now you've got more than 60 million snooker players, amateurs, and more than 300,000 snooker halls within the country. And tens of thousands are being added each year. So there's really a market for this, and a lot of people becoming more interested in snooker. And as I say, coming from Sheffield, near Sheffield myself, I've noticed more Chinese people arriving in the city. And, you know, they're obviously, because they're watching snooker on TV, there's a lot of enthusiasm. So, you know, they want to see where this all happens.
0: Kerry Annan, very good to have you on. I couldn't quite imagine, I've spoken to you many times on this programme, couldn't quite imagine that we'd be discussing snooker, but delighted that we've had the chance to talk about that. And indeed, Sheffield is a place which has many, many other attractions as well. But yes, absolutely, the home of snooker, or certainly the World Championship, is one of its star billings. 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Much more to come in the next 30 minutes.
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9: It's been 3 weeks since a super typhoon hit the Pacific. We get a report from Saipan. The EPA has been helping to get drinking water and wastewater systems back up and running. But there's not enough lodging or rental cars on island for all the disaster teams.
10: We had to have, at FEMA's request, a pretty light footprint. But we have been able to achieve all of our mission requirements in under 30 days.
9: That's today at 11 on The Conversation on HPR1.
0: On NewsHour, the next 30 minutes, should the Lebanese president meet the Israeli prime minister? The US is pressing for what would be very rare talks at such a senior level. We'll hear from a Lebanese MP with a unique insight. The search for justice after the train station disaster in Serbia. And why Russian bridal shops are risking the wrath of women by charging them to try on wedding dresses. After this news summary.
11: BBC News with Emily Thomas. America's top general has said that the latest Iranian attacks have so far fallen below the threshold of restarting major combat operations. At a joint news conference with the US Defense Secretary Pete Hegseth, General Dan Kane said that the military was, however, ready to resume such operations if ordered to do so. Romanian lawmakers have voted to remove the Prime Minister, Ilie Bolojan, in a no-confidence vote in Parliament. The largest party, the Social Democrats, abandoned his four-way coalition last month. EU leaders have congratulated Armenia's prime minister for the work being done to move his country politically closer to the EU. However, Nikol Pashinyan was told more democratic reforms were needed. President Zelensky of Ukraine has accused Russia of cynicism for carrying out attacks overnight while seeking a truce for its Victory Day parade in Moscow. Ukraine has also offered a ceasefire, but the governor of Russia's Leningrad region said it was hit in a Ukrainian drone attack. Sudan has recalled its ambassador to Ethiopia after accusing its neighbour of facilitating a drone strike on Khartoum International Airport. It says there's conclusive evidence that the paramilitary RSF launched the airstrike from Ethiopian territory. Police in Pakistan say a prominent religious cleric has been shot dead in the northwest of the country. Maulana Muhammad Idris was on his way home from a religious school when unidentified gunmen opened fire. Thailand has scrapped a long-standing agreement with neighbouring Cambodia on overlapping maritime claims and energy exploration rights. Cambodia said it would begin a dispute resolution process under the UN Convention on the Law of the Sea. The World Health Organization says it believes human-to-human transmission of the hantavirus may have taken place on the Dutch cruise ship where three passengers have died. World News from the BBC.
0: Welcome back to NewsHour. There has long been criticism about salmon farms, about standards of welfare for the fish and also pollution for the environment. But a new report about Norway, the largest farmed salmon producer in the world, suggests that the damage could be on a much larger scale than previously thought. Jonjo Devlin is a data journalist who works for the Sunstone Institute, which does data-driven research in Oslo, and he co-authored their report on the fish farms' impact on the fjords of Norway. Jonjo, welcome to the programme. What was it that you discovered?
12: As you alluded to, we've discovered that things are worse than previously thought along the coast of Norway. In our report, we did two broad things. The first is we analysed a huge amount of public data focusing on phosphorus, nitrogen and carbon. These are nutrients going out into the ocean. They're naturally occurring, but in high doses, they cause changes to the ecology of the ocean. And instead of just looking at absolute numbers, so thousands of tons, we've looked at the person equivalent or PE value. So this is how many people it takes to produce this much waste. And the results are startling. Fish farms are producing several times the amount of nutrient pollution than the entire population of Norway. For nitrogen, it's three times, for phosphorus, about four times. And in terms of organic carbon, Norwegian fish farms are producing about the same amount as the whole of Australia is flushing down their loo every year, their toilet every year in human sewage.
0: Right.
12: The second thing we did was in the field reporting, and that is really the game changer here for this field report.
0: Okay, and yes, I mean, I was just picking you up on the idea that this is, I mean, people might hear things like nitrogen and phosphorus and sort of it might be a slight removed, but when you talk about untreated sewage, it's a rather more obvious read across there. And in terms of the overall impact on the ecology, what was it that you discovered?
12: Well, our editor-in-chief, Alexander Nordahl, has been diving in hundreds of sites across the coast to back up the findings in the data report. And what he saw was eutrophication. This is, you know, essentially the result of algae blooms. So algae loves nitrogen. It loves phosphorus. And when it blooms, it sucks up all the ocean, the oxygen in the surrounding waters, and other marine life suffocates and moves on. So where you once had kelp forests, beautiful kelp forests, they're replaced by these shaggy algae blooms. Animals like whales, fish, seals, they move on as the bottom of the ocean turns into a barren waste. So that's what we've seen as a result.
0: Just very briefly, I mean, the industry says that it is working continuously to make its environmental footprint as small as possible. They say it's, you know, their current production is well within nature's carrying capacity. What would you say to that?
12: I'd say that the greatest hope for the ecology along the Norwegian coast is some kind of regulation. I'm not here to say exactly what should happen with the fish farms, but I'd say this. If the kind of degradation that's happening undersea was happening on land, if you suddenly saw these dead zones occur in the Norwegian countryside, it wouldn't just be us looking at the issue.
0: Jonjo Devlin, a data journalist with the Sunstone Institute in Oslo, thank you very much for joining us. You're with the BBC World Service, and live from London, this is NewsHour with me, Tim Franks. We began the programme talking about a ceasefire imperiled, one that's looking increasingly fragile between the US and Iran over the blockade of the Strait of Hormuz. When it comes to Lebanon, the ceasefire that is supposed to be in place there between Israel and Hezbollah seems to be much more threadbare. Lebanon's health ministry has said that continuing Israeli strikes have killed 110 people just since Thursday. Israel says in turn that it's responding to Hezbollah attacks on its troops, many of whom are now trying to dig in southern Lebanon. But there's another intriguing dynamic here, and that's the widely reported pressure on the Lebanese president, Josef Aoun, to meet the Israeli Prime Minister Benjamin Netanyahu. That pressure is coming from Donald Trump. There have already been a couple of lower-level meetings between Israeli and Lebanese ambassadors in Washington, D.C. The White House appears keen to have a much more high-profile meeting between the two countries' leaders, which would be the first time that had happened since 1982, when the incoming president, Bashir Gemayel, met the Israeli Prime Minister Menachem Begin. 2 weeks later, Gemayel was assassinated in Beirut. His son, Nadim Gemayel, was 4 months old at the time. He's now an MP with the Kataib Party. What's his view about a putative meeting between the current leaders?
13: Yeah, I think such a meeting should go ahead today between the president of Lebanon and the prime minister Netanyahu in presence of Donald Trump, because I believe that today, you know, Lebanon has been through 40 years of occupation, of Syrian occupation, Iranian occupation, and Hezbollah hegemony in Lebanon. And it's very important for us today to show that Lebanon is taking a new path. That's why I think this image or this photo between both president and prime minister is very important to create a shockwave in order to change the direction of Lebanon that has been evolving since a year and a half. And this, usually such a picture comes at the end of a process of negotiation. But in our case in Lebanon, this is very important to show that the shift happened in Lebanon and that a new path is underway.
0: Well, you'll be aware, and I mean, you made the point that these photo ops tend to happen at the end of the process rather than as a key moment along the way. And you'll be aware that one of the big arguments against such a meeting happening now is because there is a demand that Israel withdraw its forces from occupying a great swathe of southern Lebanon, that it would be too much of a prize to give the current Israeli leader were the Lebanese president to meet him under those circumstances.
13: Look, we are facing two problems here in Lebanon. We're facing a first problem that is the Israeli occupation of the South Lebanon, but we're facing another major problem, which is the arms of Hezbollah. And today, in order to get things done properly, we need to reinsure that the state and the army of Lebanon are available and are strong enough to disarm Hezbollah arms. It's very clear today that what the Israeli has achieved until now in the south, or whatever they've done in the south, will not disarm Hezbollah. And this is not the way that the arms of Hezbollah could be disarmed. So that's why I think and I believe today that we need a lot of courage from the Lebanese state and the Lebanese government in order to effectively disarm Hezbollah from an internal process. It will not be an external process. It will not be the target or the goal of the Israeli army. It has to be the goal and the purpose of the Lebanese government to do so.
0: Which is a perfectly logical argument to make. But then I wonder why meeting the Israeli prime minister would change that calculus.
13: Because you will create a shockwave internally in Lebanon in order to start this process.
0: Well, you say a shockwave. I mean, some people are saying that what you would create would be civil war.
13: It will not be civil war. You know, 90% or let's say 80% of the Lebanese population, including the Druze, including the Sunnis, including the Christians, and part of the Shia today are against the arms of Hezbollah and are supporting the Lebanese government. We saw this with several meetings, like the Druze, the Sunnis, and the Christian are clearly against the arms of Hezbollah and supporting the government. Now, it's not because there is one faction that is armed, that is threatening the Lebanese population and the Lebanese government, that we need to accept what they are trying to impose on us.
0: And yet, at the same time, and I hesitate to bring this up because I realize, obviously, that it's a very painful thing to talk about for you in particular, because I'm talking about your father, and clearly 2026 is not the same as 1982. But the last time, the one time that a Lebanese leader met an Israeli prime minister, within 2 weeks, he was dead, and that was your father. He was assassinated. I mean, it is potentially enormously risky, isn't it?
13: It's true. It's very risky. And that's why I was telling you that Hezbollah threatened each time such process and threatened the president. And actually, Hezbollah is threatening the president. However, I believe today that this threat and needs a lot of courage. And it's not courage only about personal courage. It's courage related to the institution, related to the power of Lebanon and to the future that we contemplate for the Lebanese people. This courage need a lot of strength, need a lot of vision for the future. And what we're doing is not only to for a momentum here in Lebanon. It's for the future of our kids, and it's for the future of our country. We want to live in peace. We want to live in prosperity. We want to live in a world and in a Middle East that is stable enough to be able to prosper and to bring an economical welfare to everybody. And that's today what needed exactly for us to continue this path. It's not about, it's true that they assassinated Bashir Ismail. They tried to assassinate a lot of our politicians in order to stop this path through freedom and sovereignty. However, we all believe that this is the price that we need to pay in order to reach our goal and to reach our target of a peaceful and stable Middle East.
0: And that was the Lebanese MP Nadim Gemayel. The singer Anjali Kijo from Benin in West Africa has won 5 Grammys and was the first black African to receive a star on the Hollywood Walk of Fame. She's previously collaborated with artists such as Peter Gabriel and Alicia Keys, and on her latest album, Hope, Anjali Kijo worked with Nile Rodgers and Pharrell Williams. As she's been telling NewsHour's Martin Venard.

0: This album is dedicated to my mother. My mom passed away 5 years ago. And one of the things that my mom used to say to me and my brothers and sisters is like, if you lose hope, you might also die. That's why I started thinking about what are the main value that I learned from my mom. And one of the most fundamental one was be hopeful. And me, I was confused when my mom passed away because suddenly I lost my ground. She was the one that put me on stage when I was 6 years old, that sang so many songs to me that stays with me. And she said to me before she passed, never stop singing because that's, you're born to do this. I have the feeling when I was start doing this that my mom was on my shoulder tapping me, this is good, this is not good. I have that kind of feeling. I was talking to Philippe Seyss, the keyboard player from France. And I said, Philippe, for something that I know you can put together, that it's not completely Afrobeat, but it's going to be something that my mom would dance to. And so we'd start laying the song, Oh Yeah Yeah, down. And we both know Nile Rodgers. And then we send it to him and say, oh, this is dope. And then he played different type of guitar. I said, you pick whatever you want. And then as we were doing this song, I'm like, it has something like a Brazilian carnival in it. My mom's maiden name is Fernando. The ancestor of my grandpa from my mother's side, there were slave descendants that came back and settled in between Benin and Nigeria. I said to myself, well, let me link that history of my mom to Brazil.
1: And you've also worked with Pharrell Williams on this album.
0: I received a call once to do a show at St. Peter's Square organized by the Vatican and Pharrell. So when we were doing the sound check, Pharrell was on stage. I was singing La Vida es un Carnaval. And he came and go, oh, Angelique, your voice. He said, please, can I write some song for you? I said, anything you want. So 2 weeks after when we came back to Paris, I went to his studio. So he stood on the microphone and he go, and I want you to know, yeah? I'm like, give it to me. I will take it from there and write the rest of the song. And then a couple of weeks after, he sent me the song Bando. And I didn't see it. And then my husband was going through my phone and go, hey, did you see that 3 days ago Pharrell sent you a song? I said, oh, shoot. I didn't look at my phone. I didn't know the song was there. Malaika.
1: The final song, Malaika, is dedicated to your mother, Yvonne.
0: She loved that song. And the last conversation that I had with my mom, she was telling me, remember, you promised me that if I die, before they put me under the ground, you're going to sing Malaika to me. I said, Mom, stop saying that. Before we put her in the coffin with my brothers, we were all around my mom, and I couldn't sing more than a few words. And I said, I will make it up for her. I'll do it on this album. Je n'ai pas le droit de
2: t'aimer. And that was Angelique Kijot speaking to Martin Vennard. Monday night was one of the biggest nights of New York's social calendar. Celebrities arrived en masse at the 2026 Met Gala with their take on this year's theme, costume art, where organisers asked attendees to experiment with the lavish and whimsical dress code. The BBC's Neda Torfik was there at the moment when Beyoncé, fancy that, Beyoncé made her appearance.
3: This is the moment that everyone was waiting for. Beyoncé making her return to the Met Gala red carpet for the first time in a decade. And while the other co-chairs, Venus Williams and Nicole Kidman, came at the start of the event, Beyoncé was clearly wanting to have her moment completely shining in those jewels. But the theme, fashion as art, has been so widely interpreted. Some have gone for glamour, like Beyoncé. Others have been more literal, like Heidi Klum dressed as a statue, others in mannequins. The singer Janelle Monáe wore pieces of cable and technology and computer pieces. Madonna came very much in a performative art piece with women holding a gray veil behind her with a hat of a boat.
2: Very good. Neda Torfik, strutting her stuff as a fashion reporter there as well, a multi-talented correspondent. You're listening to NewsHour.
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0: A reminder of our top story this hour. The US the US military, rather, is saying that it's continuing to conduct an operation to assist merchant ships pass through the Strait of Hormuz. Tim Wilkins is managing director at Intertanko. It's an international trade association representing independent tanker owners and operators. And he told us that there was actually a lot of confusion over how the operation might actually work.
1: Who initiates these transits? Who communicates from the US authorities to the vessels and likewise from the vessels to the US authorities? And what reassurance have we got that if that communication is established and a vessel commences a transit, if the Iranian forces do challenge that vessel, will the US step in and support and protect that actual ship?
0: This is NewsHour. It's live from the BBC. I'm Tim Franks. 18 months ago, the collapse of a concrete canopy at a railway station in Serbia's second biggest city, Novi Sad, killed 16 people and sparked huge protests across the country. 18 months on, critics of the government say they remain determined to keep fighting for answers about who was responsible. From Novi Sad, Jill McGivering reports.
2: For me, coming to this place, it's really emotional. It's always sad. This is like a graveyard.
3: Jelena Bojic is a journalist turned activist who was still haunted by the tragedy of November the 1st, 2024. I met her outside the now deserted station building where the concrete canopy fell. Giant hearts propped against the barricades commemorate the victims. Jelena is one of many still haunted by what happened.
2: This is like a memory that 16 people were killed, and 18 months after that, in this moment, we still do not have somebody who is responsible. We still do not have justice for these people, and I would say we still do not have peace for these people. I can truly say that Novi Sad is not the same city since 1st of November 2024. Something stole happiness from us. We do not feel this as a happy town anymore.
3: Within days, the shock and grief in Novi Sad had erupted into anger. The city was rocked by mass protests, which soon spread to the capital, Belgrade, and across the country. The protesters, led by students, accused the government of lies and corruption and demanded that someone be held accountable.
4: Poštovani narode, želim da se zahvalim studentima koji me održavaju život.
3: After a year without answers, Diana Herke announced a hunger strike. She'd lost her son, Stefan, in the disaster. She told me she'd hoped the hunger strike would force the authorities to notice her, but no one did. Things just got worse, she told me. I was being harassed and felt under threat. I realised that if I died, there'd be no one left to fight. 18 months on, the mass rallies have largely abated. Critics of the government accuse it of being increasingly repressive, an allegation echoed recently by the European Union. Supporters of the government say the criticism is unwarranted and politically motivated. In a bustling cafe in Novi Sad, I met Professor Jelena Klout. She has just lost her job at Novi Sad University. Officially, an old, dismissed complaint against her was revived. But she feels it's because she supported the protests, and she's defiant about the canopy collapse.
5: We are normally not angry people, but when you see that no one is still being punished or seriously charged, when you feel that there are so many loose ends and avenues of interrogation that needs to be finished, all these little things anger people. So I think even though you wouldn't see it on the streets, it's a sunny day, we are sitting and having coffee, but people are really, really angry about how government handled this crisis.
3: The ruling party does have support. I saw tens of thousands of people gather in central Belgrade for a huge rally, addressed by the president, Aleksandar Vučić.
6: Dame i gospodo, dragi prijatelji, hvala vam na veličanstvenom dočeku.
3: He describes the protesters as agents of foreign powers trying to destroy Serbia. But many see the groundswell of anger triggered by the Novi Sad disaster as a continuing threat to his position.
0: And that was Jill McGivering with that report from Novi Sad. Now, for those of us, I use the term us very loosely, who like to try things on in clothes shops before we buy them, we might think, well, you just pick an item off the rail, try it on, and then if you don't want to buy it, just hand it back. No need to be out of pocket. But in Russia, a growing number of bridal shops are charging, and charging quite heftily, for women just to try on a wedding dress. On average, it seems as much as $60 a go. And that trend has in turn caused a bit of a social media backlash. Yevgenia, she asks that we just use her first name, is the wholesale manager for the wedding dress designer Lana Marinenko, and she's based in Tumen in Siberia. Does she think it's fair to charge women just to try on the dresses?
7: Wedding dresses are a special kind of product. They are easily soiled and fragile and quickly lose their marketable appearance. And this service also costs money. It is the salary of the consultant who helps you to try on dresses and so on. Because in a regular store, a person can try on clothes without help. But in a wedding salon, a trained consultant is a special woman, and she has to prepare for this. And she has to wear many, many dresses, maybe in one fitting. And sometimes also brides with their friends, they like to drink something or eat maybe during the fitting. It is also a big work.
0: Right. I mean, I suppose, though, for the women who are trying on the dresses, if they go to, I don't know, 3 or 4 or 5 different shops, then they could be spending a lot of money before they even buy a dress. I mean, it would make it all very expensive for the women.
7: In our country, we have not so expensive fitting. It costs nearly 5,000 rubles. It is not such a big amount.
0: Well, that's still about $65. That's quite a lot of money, isn't it?
7: Maybe, but the price of the dresses are much, much higher, and we can't take all the responsibility for the salon because we'll take many losses.
0: Listen, I know that in some other countries it's also usual now for women to be charged to try on wedding dresses because they are expensive and they are fragile, so you need to be able to cover your costs. It's caused, though, quite a backlash in Russia, from what I understand. There's a lot of criticism about this on social media. Do you think that that could become a problem for you?
7: Well, in Russia, we have always had free fittings, and brides have got used to their right to a free fitting. Many girls, even those not yet engaged, come to try on dresses for fun and share their fittings on social media. And many plan to order dresses on Marketplace because it is a little cheaper. That's why they don't want to pay for this. We think that it is not fair, yes. And they are used to the fact that there is a lot of competition between salons, and everyone wants to improve their service and please the client. This escalated into consumer terrorism on the part of the brides.
0: And are you finding in your salon or salons that people accept the idea? Or are you finding that some people are getting a little bit upset about it?
7: In our salon, Lana had been offering paid fittings for several years, and this didn't cause any objections from brides.
0: And that was Yevgenia speaking to me from Tumen in Siberia. Literally the first time I've spoken to a Siberian wedding dress manager on this programme. What a joy it was. That's it from this edition of NewsHour from me, Tim Franks, and the team here in London. Thanks for your company.
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0: Welcome to NewsHour. It's live from the BBC World Service in London. I'm Tim Franks. The US Secretary of Defense declares that the new mission to unlock the Iranian blockade of the Strait of Hormuz has got off to a good start.
1: Two U.S. commercial ships, along with American destroyers, have already safely transited the strait, showing the lane is clear.
0: But a representative for stranded tankers says things don't seem quite so straightforward.
2: We have no clear commitment from the U.S. to escort or intervene in the event of a merchant vessel attack. And at the same time, we've had Iran reiterate that all transits must be undertaken under their control.
0: Also, should the Lebanese president meet the Israeli prime minister? And a flounce in Russia over being charged to try on wedding dresses.
3: Many girls come to try on dresses for fun and share their fittings on social media, and that's why they don't want to pay for this.
0: All that to come after the news.
4: BBC News with Moira Alderson. America's top general says the latest Iranian attacks have so far fallen below the threshold of restarting major combat operations. General Dan Kane said the military was, however, ready to resume such operations if ordered to do so. Earlier, Iran's parliamentary speaker warned that breaches of the ceasefire by the US and its allies had endangered shipping and energy transit. Shiar Gol from BBC Persian explains why even if the Iranians say they can go back to war, the situation remains fragile.
5: What we are hearing from Iranian officials, the commander of Iranian powerful military revolutionary guards, all the rhetoric say, we have weapons no one has seen before. We are willing and able to go back to war immediately, and they can disrupt the movement of the ships in the Strait of Hormuz, and they have proven to have done that. But one major issue for Iranian government at this point of time is the economic situation in the country. The economy is shrinking, and also many people are struggling day to day.
4: Romanian lawmakers have voted to remove the Prime Minister, Ilia Bolojan, in a no-confidence vote in Parliament. The largest party, the Social Democrats, abandoned his four-way coalition last month and joined forces with the far right to call for the confidence debate. And Barisan Etirajan has the details.
6: The no-confidence vote has further deepened political turmoil in Romania. The current coalition came to power 10 months ago, but the Social Democrats have repeatedly clashed with Ilie Bolojan as his austerity measures to reduce the budget deficit have hit their voters. Although a snap election is unlikely, financial markets are concerned that the turbulence could mean Bucharest wavers in its commitment to narrowing the EU's biggest budget deficit. Romania's currency fell to a record low against the euro ahead of Tuesday's vote.
4: Leaders from the European Union have congratulated Armenia's Prime Minister for the work being done to move his country politically closer to the EU. The European Commission President, Ursula von der Leyen, said countries such as Armenia could become an important route connecting Europe to China, bypassing Russia.
7: Under the European Peace Facility, we are supporting the Armenian Armed Forces. But Armenia has also to counter foreign information manipulation, hybrid threats, interference. Our new EU partnership mission will support you in countering these hybrid threats and disinformation.
4: Sudan has recalled its ambassador to Ethiopia after accusing its neighbour, as well as the United Arab Emirates, of facilitating a drone strike on Khartoum International Airport. Sudan's military government says it has conclusive evidence that the paramilitary RSF launched the airstrike from Ethiopian territory. Ethiopia has rejected the latest charges as baseless. World News from the BBC. President Zelensky has accused Russia of utter cynicism for carrying out deadly attacks overnight while seeking a truce for its May the 9th Victory Day parade in Moscow. Russian drone and missile strikes killed four people at a gas facility in Ukraine's central Poltava region, with another person killed near Kharkiv. Ukraine has offered a ceasefire, but the governor of the region surrounding St. Petersburg said a Ukrainian drone attack had started a fire at an industrial area in the town of Kirishi. Thailand has scrapped a long-standing agreement with neighbouring Cambodia on overlapping maritime claims and energy exploration rights. The Thai Prime Minister, Anutin Chanwirakun, said the 25-year-old deal had yielded little value.
8: The agreement between Thailand and Cambodia was established mainly to determine how to share the benefits from undersea resources. Therefore, if we are to start the talks again, discussions will have to begin anew, and then we can proceed from there.
4: Cambodia has criticised the unilateral withdrawal. It says it will begin a dispute resolution process under the US Convention on the Law of the Sea. The World Health Organization says it believes human-to-human transmission of the hantavirus may have taken place on the Dutch cruise ship where three passengers have died. The WHO stressed that such transmission is rare and the risk to the public remains low. Around 150 people remain stuck aboard the ship off Cape Verde. New Caledonia has ordered its envoy in Vanuatu to boycott planned trade events in the South Pacific country because of its red carpet reception of a leading New Caledonian separatist. The French territory's government said the visit by the pro-independence leader Christian Trean was unauthorised. Mr. Trean denies instigating Kanak separatist riots 2 years ago. Nicolas Metsdorf, who represents New Caledonia in the French National Assembly, called the meeting meddling. BBC News.
0: Hello and welcome to NewsHour. It's coming to you live from the BBC World Service studios in central London. We'll be heading to Lebanon in the course of the programme to hear from somebody who's got strong views on whether the Lebanese president should take what many people are saying is the risk of meeting the Israeli Prime Minister. And we'll also be travelling to the far-flung reaches of Siberia to speak to the manager of a wedding dress emporium about a controversy that

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1: Which came in a post on social media from the Speaker of the Iranian Parliament, Mohammad Baghir Ghalibaf, which we voiced up.
2: We know full well that the continuation of the status quo is intolerable for America, whilst we have not even started yet.
1: Well, that news conference with Pete Hegseth and the chairman of the Joint Chiefs of Staff, General Dan Kane, painted a very positive view on how the operation was going. I spoke to our correspondent in Washington, Bernd de Busman, who was listening to the news conference out of our Washington bureau. Have they provided any evidence for how positive they thought it was all going?
3: Well, they point to an increase in ships, which has been quite slight, actually, that have actually passed through the Strait of Hormuz and are kind of leaving the Arabian Gulf. They very much frame this as not only a mission aimed at restoring freedom of navigation in the region, but also as a humanitarian mission. As you mentioned, there's hundreds, actually just over 1,000 ships that are stuck in the Persian Gulf with 22,500 sailors or so on board them. Many of them are in a very bad situation in terms of their supplies and foods. And the White House and the Trump administration have framed this as an effort to get them out, which is separate and distinct, to use Hegseth's words, as the not only the blockade against the Iranian ports, but the wider conflict with Iran, which they insist the ceasefire is still holding, despite those exchanges of fire that we saw yesterday that you mentioned.
1: Yeah, that was striking, wasn't it? That they wanted to say that this did not meet the threshold of a return to all-out war. I think General Kane used the word harassment. How sensitive do you think they are about the idea that this may be that war reigniting?
3: Well, I think for the Trump administration, it's an incredibly complex messaging effort domestically here in the U.S. The war with Iran was never particularly popular among many Americans, including many Republicans. And now we're seeing increasing concern from Republican lawmakers, including some of President Trump's own allies, that the U.S. will again find itself in an open-ended conflict overseas with very little, at least, public acknowledgement of how to get out of it. Of course, Americans are also concerned about petrol prices, and a resumption of hostilities would do nothing to kind of address those concerns. So I think that's kind of why we heard that from Hegseth and General Kane.
1: Our North America correspondent, Bernd de Busman. So what has been the impact so far on maritime traffic in and around the strait, given that it's thought there are about 2,000 ships stuck there right now? Tim Wilkins is managing director at Intertanko. It's an international trade association representing independent tanker owners and operators. He says his organization has 105 tankers currently unable to move because of the blockade. What difference has Donald Trump's Project Freedom made?
4: No real difference. What Project Freedom really is a procedural framework intended to implement an orderly transit through the Straits. What it does not do, it does not reduce the threat level in any shape or form. 24 hours ago, we had absolutely zero details in terms of how this was going to be implemented. And in fact, it leaves the crew, it leaves the vessel owners still scratching their head, wondering how this will impact them. On the one hand, we have no clear commitment from the US to escort or intervene in the event of a merchant vessel attack. And at the same time, we've had Iran reiterate that all transits must be undertaken under their control. So this doesn't really provide any reassurance to our members to send their tankers or their crew through the straits.
1: Okay, so you're saying that it's not clear yet, or maybe it won't be clear at all, but what the process would be were one of your tankers to decide to try and exit through the Strait of Hormuz eastbound and they came under attack, what the fallback would be as far as the US military are concerned. But even before that, is it clear to you or your members what the process

0: process is for sort of initiating contacts with the US military?
1: Absolutely not. This is it. The first question to ask is, who initiates these transits? Who communicates from the US authorities to the vessels, and likewise from the vessels to the US authorities? And what reassurance have we got that if that communication is established and a vessel commences a transit, if the Iranian forces do challenge that vessel, will the US step in and support and protect that actual ship? These questions are still unanswered.
0: Tim, you said that you've got just over 100 tankers that belong to your association. Have you got any sense of what sort of shape those crews are in? Because they've been left in these waters to the west of the Strait of Hormuz just for so long now.
1: Yeah, it's a very good question. We're now 9 weeks into this situation, and speaking with our members, they are just about managing to get critical supplies of water, food, and fuel to these vessels. So in a physical situation, they're doing okay. We know, however, on the mental side of things, there's a lot of anxiety, there's a lot of fatigue on these vessels, and they are concerned. They're concerned as to how long this is going to last. What we're hearing is, at the moment, they're able to make welfare calls. The company and families are able to make contact with those seafarers on board.
0: Is there talk among your members about the possibility of just, maybe just as a sort of one-off thing, trying to make contact with the Iranian authorities and pay for transit out of the Strait of Hormuz?
1: Well, we've gone out as an association. You know, we've consulted with our members, and we've taken a very clear line that we are not advocating our members or any other ship owners to pay fees to transit through these waters. We see it as setting a very dangerous precedent in terms of freedom of navigation. There is also the concern that any sort of deal undertaken with the Iranians may not be acceptable to the US, who still have a blockade in place in the Straits as well. And then last but not least, we have picked up some discussions about payment to Iranian forces. And bear in mind that these Iranian forces have been designated as terrorist organizations by the US, by the UK, by the EU member states. So it really raises concerns that if our members or any other ship owner were to pay a fee, they may be seen as colluding with a terrorist organization. So it's not really something that it would be done very likely, put it that way.
0: And that was Tim Wilkins from that trade association representing independent tanker owners and operators, Intertanko. A second case of hantavirus has been confirmed in a suspected outbreak on board a small cruise ship in the Atlantic. Three passengers have so far died. About 150 people remain stuck aboard the ship off the West African islands of Cape Verde. The World Health Organization says the ship is due now to dock at the Canary Islands, but Spain says permission hasn't yet been granted for that. Meanwhile, on board the cruise ship, as you might imagine, there appears to be growing concern. Jake Rosmarin from Boston is a travel vlogger who's on board the MV Hondius. He posted this message on Instagram.
2: I normally wouldn't make a video like this, but I feel like I need to say something, so I wrote a few things down. I am currently on board the MV Hondius, and what's happening right now is very real for all of us here. We're not just a story. We're not just headlines. We're people. People with families, with lives, with people waiting for us at home.
0: So what do we know about how the outbreak began? Maria van Kerkhove is the technical lead for epidemic and pandemic preparedness and prevention at the World Health Organization. She said that the assumption was that the infections initially happened off the ship.
3: The crews did stop at many different islands up the coast of Africa, and again, seeing a lot of different wildlife. On those islands, there are birds. Some islands have a lot of rodents, others don't. So there could be some source of infection on the islands as well for some of the other suspect cases.
0: Well, I've been speaking to Alex Lamprakis. He's a public health specialist, also infection control specialist, based in Hamburg, and his particular interest is cruise management. What's he taking from this?
4: Medical capabilities on board are very limited, given the resources that they have. So it's better for the ill cases to be treated shoreside.
0: And I guess inevitably, I mean, yes, a cruise ship, especially a small cruise ship, is not going to be like have the medical facilities of a hospital. But is there experience that can be gained that has been gained from, for example, you know, managing cruise ships during COVID?
4: Of course it has, and there were a lot of lessons learned, hard lessons learned during the COVID-19 pandemic. Most importantly, that everybody needs to report any kind of symptoms, even minor ones, immediately when they experience them, giving the opportunity to the onboard medical teams to decide if they can manage them on board or evacuate them shoreside to be properly treated.
0: I guess, and clearly we're in the middle of an emergency right now, but in the future, I mean, there will have to be questions asked about how it's possible better to prevent passengers from bringing infections unwittingly in from when they stop off at places and you know, go and explore, for example, wildlife.
4: Yeah, what we do in the company that I work for, then I'm sure that Oceanwide Expedition, the company that manages MV Hondius, is doing as well, is they're implementing an outbreak prevention and response plan.
0: And that was Alex Lamprakis, infection control specialist and cruise health specialist, speaking to me here on NewsHour. And coming up on the programme, the singer Angélique Kidjo, who's from Benin in West Africa, on her new album, and how it was influenced by the death of her mother.
5: I lost my ground. She was the one that put me on stage when I was 6 years old, that sang so many songs to me that stays with me. And she said to me before she passed, never stop singing because that's, you're born to do this.
0: More from Angélique Kidjo in about 25 minutes. Main headline this hour, as we've been hearing, America's top general has said that the latest Iranian attacks have so far fallen below the threshold of restarting major combat operations. And Sudan has recalled its ambassador to Ethiopia after accusing its neighbour and the United Arab Emirates of orchestrating a drone strike on Khartoum Airport. This is NewsHour. It's live from the BBC. I'm Tim Franks. You might think that after 12 years in power, the Indian Prime Minister Narendra Modi wouldn't have much new to conquer. But the victory he's just scored with the BJP, his Hindu nationalist Bharatiya Janata Party, in the state of West Bengal is being seen as a huge breakthrough for him. As I've been hearing from Monadipa Banerjee, a veteran political journalist based in the state capital, Kolkata.
6: For the BJP, breaking through into West Bengal, breaking the bastion that West Bengal had held out against the BJP for the last 12 years, that's a huge thing, because the West Bengal state, given its history, cultural, traditional, had been a bulwark against the BJP's stated policies of Hindutva, you know, the aggressive policy of Hinduism that the BJP promotes. Also, this state has a very high population of Muslims. 27% of the people in the state are Muslim. Their relationship with the BJP is not the happiest from what the Muslim community says. Finally, this is a border state. West Bengal has a long 1,000-kilometer plus border with Bangladesh. So given these, for the BJP to break through to Bengal is phenomenal. In a way, now all that is really left is about four states for the BJP to conquer in all of India. Those four states are down in the south, where the BJP has not yet been able to set foot. But West Bengal was holding out against the BJP, was one of the strongest bases for the secular kind of politics that opposes the BJP. So for the BJP to have broken down that bastion is a terrific setback for all the opposition parties in the country.
0: The next obvious question is, how do you think they managed to do it? I mean, it doesn't suggest, given that you say 27% of the population are Muslim, that the place that you're speaking from, Kolkata, the capital of the state, is, I mean, it's long been seen as a bastion of secularism. What is it? I mean, presumably it's not that the population of West Bengal has suddenly become converted to Hindu nationalism.
6: Certainly not, though there is a basic factor, and that is the Trinamool Congress Party, which rules the state, and the leader, the only woman chief minister in this country till the other day, Mamata Banerjee, a very charismatic leader indeed. The problem is that they had been around for 15 years and typically anti-incumbency sentiments rose against them.
0: But it didn't work. That didn't work for the BJP. I mean, you talk about anti-incumbency. I mean, the BJP had been in power for 12 years.
6: That's true. But West Bengal, it worked against the Trinamool Congress. And what were the reasons? The usual, like corruption, unemployment, no industry, lack of security for women. You might recall the RG Corps incident where a doctor was raped and murdered in a government hospital that caused a global outrage among the diaspora about 2 years ago. That petty extortion, all this sort of culminated in a very dissatisfied voter population in the state, and they threw the Trinamool Congress out. And how decisively did they do that? But the problem is that, you know, is it a simple victory for the BJP? You know, most would tell you no. Anti-incumbency apart, however, the Trinamool Congress also blames an exercise by the country's election commission conducted recently, just before the elections, to purportedly clean up the voters' list. The Trinamool Congress says it was a faulty process and left millions of legitimate voters off the list. Voters that they claim, many of whom would have been supporters of the Trinamool Congress. This has led to a very ugly situation, really, with the Chief Minister Mamata Banerjee refusing to accept the verdict. In fact, she has declared that she is not even going to go and submit her resignation as Chief Minister because she believes there was a loot of votes.
0: And that was Monadipa Banerjee speaking to me from Kolkata. There was a bit of a sporting thriller and a sporting classic on Monday. It was in the venerable sport of snooker, and it involved a 22-year-old from China. Wu Yizhe became the second youngest ever winner of the World Championship in an utterly gripping final match that for only the fourth time ever had gone to a final deciding frame. A year earlier, it had been his compatriot Zhao Xintong who'd lifted the trophy for the first time. Wu's victory, though, and his dashing style of play is being talked about as a game-changer for the sport, given the excitement it's caused among a vast China fan base. Kerry Allen is our China media analyst with BBC Monitoring. She told me just how much of a flurry it has caused in China.
7: It's caused a huge flurry. In state media today, this is one of the biggest stories. And people are really saying that this has put China on the map where snooker is concerned. And China never used to be a big snooker nation, but that Wu Yizhe has managed to win this and be the second youngest world championship player to do so at the age of 22. There's a lot of enthusiasm that he will be able to go on to win many more years. I mean, I know I grew up with snooker. I'm from near Sheffield, where the Crucible hosts the World Championships. And some of the players that I saw in the 90s are still playing today. So the idea that this 22-year-old player is winning a World Championship, there's huge excitement about the fact that China could really become a leader when it comes to snooker.
0: And he's got an amazing backstory, hasn't he? I mean, you mentioned Sheffield. I mean, he is a teenager. I mean, he came, guess not speaking a word of English, came to Sheffield and, you know, lived in quite sort of trying circumstances with his dad, I think, with his parents, and you know, they really sacrificed everything.
7: They did, yes. Yeah. So there's been a lot of reports today talking about how he started to first play when he was 7 years old. He was introduced by his father, and he started to compete in championships at the age of 11 and was started winning by the age of 13. And his parents moved house. They sold their house to support his dream and moved to, before moving to the UK, they moved to a place called Yushan in East China's Jiangxi province, which is a big kind of snooker hub. And so he's been saying that his parents, you know, he couldn't have achieved this dream without the help of his parents.
0: And just in terms of how big it is in China, I mean, you know, China's obviously a potentially an absolutely vast market for snooker. So I'm sure the people who run snooker are sort of licking their lips about this. But has it always been popular? Because it's quite a particular sport, isn't it?
7: It is, yes. So media have said that it really underwent a boom from the years 2008 till 2018. They said that Chinese snooker at that time experienced a golden decade. And I lived in China just around 2008. And before that, you didn't see many snooker halls. But now you've got more than 60 million snooker players, amateurs, and more than 300,000 snooker halls within the country. And tens of thousands are being added each year. So there's really a market for this. And a lot of people becoming more interested in snooker. And as I say, coming from Sheffield, near Sheffield myself, I've noticed more Chinese people arriving in the city. And, you know, they're obviously, because they're watching snooker on TV, there's a lot of enthusiasm. So, you know, they want to see where this all happens.
0: And that was Kerry Allen, our China media analyst, on the snooker phenomenon, who is Wu Yizi. Much more about this on the sports pages of our BBC News website. 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
9: It's been 3 weeks since a super typhoon hit the Pacific. We get a report from Saipan. The EPA has been helping to get drinking water and wastewater systems back up and running. But there's not enough lodging or rental cars on island for all the disaster teams.
10: We had to have, at FEMA's request, a pretty light footprint. But we have been able to achieve all of our mission requirements in under 30 days.
9: That's today at 11 on The Conversation on HPR1.
0: On News Hour, in the next 30 minutes, should the Lebanese president meet the Israeli prime minister? The US is pressing for what would be very rare talks at such a senior level. We'll hear from a Lebanese MP with a unique insight. The search for justice after a train station disaster in Serbia. And why Russian bridal shops are risking the wrath of women by charging them to try on wedding dresses. After this news summary.
11: BBC News with Moira Alderson. America's top general has said the latest Iranian attacks have so far fallen below the threshold of restarting major combat operations. At a joint news conference with the US Defense Secretary Pete Hegseth, General Dan Kane said that the military was, however, ready to resume such operations if ordered to do so. Romania's government has collapsed after Prime Minister Ilia Bolojan lost a no-confidence vote in Parliament. The largest party, the Social Democrats, abandoned his four-way coalition last month. European leaders have congratulated Armenia's prime minister for moving his country politically closer to the EU. However, Nikol Pashinyan was told more democratic reforms were needed. Sudan has recalled its ambassador to Ethiopia after accusing its neighbour of facilitating a drone strike on Khartoum International Airport. It says there's conclusive evidence that the paramilitary RSF launched the airstrike from Ethiopian territory. Police in Pakistan say a prominent religious cleric has been shot dead in the northwest of the country. Maulana Mohammed Idris was on his way home from a religious school when unidentified gunmen opened fire. The Australian children's author Craig Silvey has pleaded guilty to possessing and distributing child exploitation material. He was arrested in January during a police raid at his home in Perth, where several electronic devices were seized. The World Health Organization says it believes human-to-human transmission of the hantavirus may have taken place on the Dutch cruise ship, where three passengers have died. Two are confirmed to have had the virus. Almost 3,000 athletes and coaches from the world of fencing have signed an open letter to the International Olympic Committee calling for an independent review into alleged corruption within the sport's governing body. They argue the combat sport has been destabilised by turmoil at the International Fencing Federation. That's the latest. BBC News.
0: Welcome back to NewsHour. There has long been criticism about salmon farms, about standards of welfare for the fish and also pollution for the environment. But a new report about Norway, the largest farmed salmon producer in the world, suggests that the damage could be on a much larger scale than previously thought. John Joe Devlin is a data journalist who works for the Sunstone Institute, which did the data-driven research in Oslo, and he co-authored their report on the fish farm's impact on the fjords of Norway.
12: Well, as you alluded to, we've discovered that things are worse than previously thought along the coast of Norway. In our report, we did two broad things. The first is we analysed a huge amount of public data focusing on phosphorus, nitrogen and carbon. These are nutrients going out into the ocean. They're naturally occurring, but in high doses, they cause changes to the ecology of the ocean. And instead of just looking at absolute numbers, so thousands of tons, we've looked at the person equivalent or PE value. So this is how many people it takes to produce this much waste. And the results are startling. Fish farms are producing several times the amount of nutrient pollution than the entire population of Norway. For nitrogen, it's three times, for phosphorus, about four times. And in terms of organic carbon, Norwegian fish farms are producing about the same amount as the whole of Australia is flushing down their loo every year, their toilet every year in human sewage.
0: Right.
12: The second thing we did was in the field reporting, and that is really the game changer here for this field report.
0: Okay, and yes, I mean, I was just picking you up on the idea that this is, I mean, people might hear things like nitrogen and phosphorus and sort of it might be a slight remove, but when you talk about untreated sewage, it's a rather more obvious read across there. And in terms of the overall impact on the ecology, what was it that you discovered?
12: Well, our editor-in-chief, Alexander Nordahl, has been diving in hundreds of sites across the coast to back up the findings in the data report. And what he saw was eutrophication. This is, you know, essentially the result of algae blooms. So algae loves nitrogen. It loves phosphorus. And when it blooms, it sucks up all the ocean, the oxygen in the surrounding waters, and other marine life suffocates and moves on. So where you once had kelp forests, beautiful kelp forests, they're replaced by these shaggy algae blooms. Animals like whales, fish, seals, they move on as the bottom of the ocean turns into a barren waste. So that's what we've seen as a result.
0: Just very briefly, I mean, the industry says that it is working continuously to make its environmental footprint as small as possible. They say it's, you know, their current production is well within nature's carrying capacity. What would you say to that?
12: I'd say that the greatest hope for the ecology along the Norwegian coast is some kind of regulation. I'm not here to say exactly what should happen with the fish farms, but I'd say this. If the kind of degradation that's happening undersea was happening on land, if you suddenly saw these dead zones occur in the Norwegian countryside, it wouldn't just be us looking at the issue.
0: And that was John Joe Devlin from the Sunstone Institute, which operates out of Oslo. You're with the BBC World Service, and this is NewsHour, live from London. I'm Tim Franks. We began the programme talking about a ceasefire imperiled, one that's looking increasingly fragile, between the US and Iran over the blockade of the Strait of Hormuz. When it comes to Lebanon, the ceasefire that's supposed to be in place there between Israel and Hezbollah seems to be much more threadbare. Lebanon's health ministry has said that continuing Israeli strikes have killed 110 people just since Thursday. Israel says in turn that it's responding to Hezbollah attacks on its troops, many of whom are now trying to dig in southern Lebanon. But there's another intriguing dynamic here, and that's the widely reported pressure on the Lebanese president, Joseph Aoun, to meet the Israeli Prime Minister Benjamin Netanyahu. That pressure's coming from Donald Trump. There have already been a couple of lower-level meetings, between Israeli and Lebanese ambassadors in Washington, D.C. The White House appears keen to have a much more high-profile meeting between the two countries' leaders, which would be the first time that it would take place since 1982, when the incoming president, Bashir Gemayel, met the Israeli Prime Minister Menachem Begin. 2 weeks later, Gemayel was assassinated in Beirut. His son, Nadim Gemayel, was 4 months old at the time. He's now an MP with the Kataib party. What's his view about a putative meeting between the current leaders?
13: Yeah, I think such a meeting should go ahead today between the president of Lebanon and the prime minister, Netanyahu, in presence of Donald Trump, because I believe that today, you know, Lebanon has been through 40 years of occupation, of Syrian occupation, Iranian occupation, and Hezbollah hegemony in Lebanon. And it's very important for us today to show that Lebanon is taking a new path. That's why I think this image or this photo between both president and prime minister is very important to create a shockwave in order to change the direction of Lebanon that has been evolving since a year and a half. And this, usually such a picture comes at the end of a process of negotiation. But in our case in Lebanon, this is very important to show that the shift happened in Lebanon and that a new path is underway.
0: Well, you'll be aware, and I mean, you made the point that these photo ops tend to happen at the end of the process rather than as a key moment along the way. And you'll be aware that one of the big arguments against such a meeting happening now is because there is a demand that Israel withdraw its forces from occupying a great swathe of southern Lebanon, that it would be too much of a prize to give the current Israeli leader were the Lebanese president to meet him under those circumstances.
13: Look, we are facing two problems here in Lebanon. We're facing a first problem that is the Israeli occupation of the South Lebanon, but we're facing another major problem, which is the arms of Hezbollah. And today, in order to get things done properly, we need to reinsure that the state and the army of Lebanon are available and are strong enough to disarm Hezbollah arms. It's very clear today that what the Israeli has achieved until now in the South, or whatever they've done in the South, will not disarm Hezbollah. And this is not the way that the arms of Hezbollah could be disarmed. So that's why I think and I believe today that we need a lot of courage from the Lebanese state and the Lebanese government in order to effectively disarm Hezbollah from an internal process. It will not be an external process. It will not be the target or the goal of the Israeli army. It has to be the goal and the purpose of the Lebanese government to do so.
0: Which is a perfectly logical argument to make. Mm-hmm. But then I wonder why meeting the Israeli prime minister would change that calculus.
13: Because you will create a shockwave internally in Lebanon in order to start this process.
0: Well, you say a shockwave. I mean, some people are saying that what you would create would be civil war.
13: It will not be civil war. You know, 90% or let's say 80% of the Lebanese population, including the Druze, including the Sunnis, including the Christians, and part of the Shia today are against the arms of Hezbollah and are supporting the Lebanese government. We saw this with several meetings, like the Druze, the Sunnis, and the Christian are clearly against the arms of Hezbollah and supporting the government. Now, it's not because there is one faction that is armed, that is threatening the Lebanese population and the Lebanese government, that we need to accept what they are trying to impose on us.
0: And yet, at the same time, and I hesitate to bring this up because I realize, obviously, that it's a very painful thing to talk about for you in particular, because I'm talking about your father. And clearly, 2026 is not the same as 1982. But the last time, the one time that a Lebanese leader met an Israeli prime minister, within 2 weeks, he was dead. And that was your father. He was assassinated. I mean, it is potentially enormously risky, isn't it?
13: It's true. It's very risky. And that's why I was telling you that Hezbollah threatened each time such process and threatened the president. And actually, Hezbollah is threatening the president. However, I believe today that this threat and needs a lot of courage. And it's not courage only about personal courage. It's courage related to the institution, related to the power of Lebanon and to the future that we contemplate for the Lebanese people. This courage need a lot of strength, need a lot of vision for the future. And what we're doing is not only to for a momentum here in Lebanon. It's for the future of our kids and it's for the future of our country. We want to live in peace. We want to live in prosperity. We want to live in a world and in a Middle East that is stable enough to be able to prosper and to bring an economical welfare to everybody. And that's today what needed exactly for us to continue this path. It's not about, it's true that they assassinated Bashir Ismail. They tried to assassinate a lot of our politicians in order to stop this path through freedom and sovereignty. However, we all believe that this is the price that we need to pay in order to reach our goal and to reach our target of a peaceful and stable Middle East.
0: Nadim Jamal, Lebanese MP, the son of the assassinated president-elect of Lebanon, Lebanon Bashir Jamal, killed at the height of the Lebanese civil war in 1982. The singer Angélique Kidjo from Benin in West Africa has won 5 Grammys, and she was the first black African to receive a star on the Hollywood Walk of Fame. She's previously collaborated with artists such as Peter Gabriel and Alicia Keys. On her latest album, Hope, Angélique Kidjo has worked with Nile Rodgers and Pharrell Williams, and she's been telling News Hour's Martin Venner about all that.

0: This album is dedicated to my mother. My mom passed away 5 years ago. And one of the things that my mom used to say to me and my brothers and sisters is like, if you lose hope, you might also die. That's why I started thinking about what are the main value that I learned from my mom. And one of the most fundamental one was be hopeful. And me, I was confused when my mom passed away, because suddenly I lost my ground. She was the one that put me on stage when I was 6 years old, that sang so many songs to me that stays with me. And she said to me before she passed, never stop singing, because that's, you're born to do this. I have the feeling when I was start doing this that my mom was on my shoulder tapping me, this is good, this is not good. I have that kind of feeling. I was talking to Philippe Says, the keyboard player from France. And I said, Philippe, there's something that I know you can put together that is not completely Afrobeat, but can be something that my mom would dance to. And so we'd start laying the song Oh Yeah Yeah down. And we both know Nile Rodgers. And then we sent it to him and said, oh, this is dope. And then he played different type of guitar. I said, you pick whatever you want. And then as we were doing this song, I'm like, it has something like a Brazilian carnival in it. My mom's maiden name is Fernando. The ancestor of my grandpa from my mother's side, they were slave descendants that came back and settled in between Benin and Nigeria. I said to myself, well, let me link that history of my mom to Brazil.
1: And you've also worked with Pharrell Williams on this album.
0: I received a call once to do a show at St. Peter's Square organized by the Vatican and Pharrell. So when we were doing the sound check, Pharrell was on stage. I was singing La Vida es un Carnaval. And he came and go, oh, Angelique, your voice. He said, please, can I write some song for you? I said, anything you want. So 2 weeks after when we came back to Paris, I went to his studio. So he stood on the microphone and he go, and I want you to know, yeah? I'm like, give it to me. I will take it from there and write the rest of the song. And then a couple of weeks after, he sent me the song Bando. And I didn't see it. And then my husband was going through my phone and go, hey, did you see that 3 days ago Pharrell sent you a song? I said, oh, shoot. I didn't look at my phone. I didn't know the song was there. Malaika.
1: The final song, Malaika, is dedicated to your mother, Yvonne.
0: She loved that song. And the last conversation that I had with my mom, she was telling me, remember, you promised me that if I die before they put me under the ground, you're going to sing Malaika to me. I said, Mom, stop saying that.

0: before we put her in the coffin, with my brothers, we were all around my mom, and I couldn't sing more than few words. And I said, I'll make it up for her. I'll do it on this album.
1: Je n'ai pas le droit de t'aimer.
2: Angélique Kijo, and she was speaking to NewsHour's Martin Vennard. Monday night was one of the biggest nights of New York social calendar. Celebrities arrived en masse at the 2026 Met Gala with their take on this year's theme, costume art. The BBC's Neda Torvik was there at one of the big moments, and that was when Beyoncé made her appearance.
3: This is the moment that everyone was waiting for. Beyoncé making her return to the Met Gala red carpet for the first time in a decade. And while the other co-chairs, Venus Williams and Nicole Kidman, came at the start of the event, Beyoncé was clearly wanting to have her moment, completely shining in those jewels. But the theme, fashion as art, has been so widely interpreted. Some have gone for glamour, like Beyoncé. Others have been more literal, like Heidi Klum dressed as a statue, others in mannequins. The singer Janelle Monáe wore pieces of cable and technology and computer pieces.
2: Neda Torvik, summoning the excitement of Beyoncé and all the others on the red carpet. 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

0: And a reminder of our top story this hour, the US military is conducting an operation, it says, to assist merchant ships to pass through the Strait of Hormuz. And in a recent briefing from the Secretary of Defense, they've been saying that it's been going terribly well. Tim Wilkins is Managing Director at Intertanko. It's an international trade association representing independent tanker owners and operators. And he said there was a lot of confusion about the operation.
1: Who initiates these transits? Who communicates from the US authorities to the vessels and likewise from the vessels to the US authorities? And what reassurance have we got that if that communication is established and a vessel commences a transit, if the Iranian forces do challenge that vessel, will the US step in and support and protect that actual ship?
0: This is NewsHour from the BBC World Service. 18 months ago, the collapse of a concrete canopy at a railway station in Serbia's second biggest city, Novi Sad, killed 16 people and sparked huge protests across the country. 18 months on, critics of the government say they remain determined to keep fighting for answers about who was responsible. From Novi Sad, Jill McGivering reports.
2: For me, coming to this place, it's really emotional. It's always sad. This is like a graveyard.
3: Jelena Bojic is a journalist turned activist who was still haunted by the tragedy of November the 1st, 2024. I met her outside the now deserted station building where the concrete canopy fell. Giant hearts propped against the barricades commemorate the victims. Jelena is one of many still haunted by what happened.
2: This is like a memory that 16 people were killed, and 18 months after that, in this moment, we still do not have somebody who is responsible. We still do not have justice for these people, and I would say we still do not have peace for these people. I can truly say that Novi Sad is not the same city since 1st of November 2024. Something stole happiness from us. We do not feel this as a happy town anymore.
3: Within days, the shock and grief in Novi Sad had erupted into anger. The city was rocked by mass protests, which soon spread to the capital, Belgrade, and across the country. The protesters, led by students, accused the government of lies and corruption and demanded that someone be held accountable.
4: Poštovani narode, želim da se zahvalim studentima koji me održavaju život.
3: After a year without answers, Diana Herke announced a hunger strike. She'd lost her son, Stefan, in the disaster. She told me she'd hoped the hunger strike would force the authorities to notice her, but no one did. Things just got worse, she told me. I was being harassed and felt under threat. I realised that if I died, there'd be no one left to fight. 18 months on, the mass rallies have largely abated. Critics of the government accuse it of being increasingly repressive, an allegation echoed recently by the European Union. Supporters of the government say the criticism is unwarranted and politically motivated. In a bustling cafe in Novi Sad, I met Professor Jelena Klout. She has just lost her job at Novi Sad University. Officially, an old, dismissed complaint against her was revived. But she feels it's because she supported the protests, and she's defiant about the canopy collapse.
5: We are normally not angry people, but when you see that no one is still being punished or seriously charged, when you feel that there are so many loose ends and avenues of interrogation that needs to be finished, all these little things anger people. So I think even though you wouldn't see it on the streets, it's a sunny day, we are sitting and having coffee, but people are really, really angry about how government handled this crisis.
3: The ruling party does have support. I saw tens of thousands of people gather in central Belgrade for a huge rally, addressed by the president, Aleksandar Vučić.
6: Dame i gospodo, dragi prijatelji, hvala vam na veličanstvenom dočeku.
3: He describes the protesters as agents of foreign powers trying to destroy Serbia. But many see the groundswell of anger triggered by the Novi Sad disaster as a continuing threat to his position.
0: And that was Jill McGivering reporting from Novi Sad in Serbia. Now, for those of us, and I use the term us very loosely, who like to try things on in clothes shops before we buy them, we might think, well, you just pick an item off the rail, try it on, and then if you don't want to buy it, just hand it back. No need to be out of pocket. But in Russia, a growing number of bridal shops are charging, and charging quite heftily, for women just to try on a wedding dress. On average, it seems as much as $60 a go, and that trend has in turn caused a bit of a social media backlash. Yevgenia, she asks that we just use her first name, is the wholesale manager for the wedding dress designer Lana Marnienko, and she's based in Tumen in Siberia. Does she think it's fair to charge women just to try on the dresses?
7: Wedding dresses are a special kind of product. They are easily soiled and fragile and quickly lose their marketable appearance. And this service also costs money. It is the salary of the consultant who helps you to try on dresses and so on. Because in a regular store, a person can try on clothes without help. But in a wedding salon, a trained consultant is a special woman, and she has to prepare for this. And she has to wear many, many dresses, maybe in one fitting. And sometimes also brides with their friends, they like to drink something or eat maybe during the fitting. It is also a big work.
0: Right. I mean, I suppose, though, for the women who are trying on the dresses, if they go to, I don't know, 3 or 4 or 5 different shops, then they could be spending a lot of money before they even buy a dress. I mean, it would make it all very expensive for the women.
7: In our country, we have not so expensive fitting. It costs nearly 5,000 rubles. It is not such a big amount.
0: Well, that's still about $65. That's quite a lot of money, isn't it?
7: Maybe, but the price of the dresses are much, much higher, and we can't take all the responsibility for the salon because we'll take many losses.
0: Listen, I know that in some other countries it's also usual now for women to be charged to try on wedding dresses because they are expensive and they are fragile, so you need to be able to cover your costs. It's caused, though, quite a backlash in Russia, from what I understand. There's a lot of criticism about this on social media. Do you think that could become a problem for you?
7: Well, in Russia, we have always had free fittings, and brides have got used to their right to a free fitting. Many girls, even those not yet engaged, come to try on dresses for fun and share their fittings on social media. And many plan to order dresses on Marketplace because it is a little cheaper. That's why they don't want to pay for this. We think that it is not fair, yes. And they are used to the fact that there is a lot of competition between salons, and everyone wants to improve their service and please the client. This escalated into consumer terrorism on the part of the brides.
0: And are you finding in your salon or salons that people accept the idea? Or are you finding that some people are getting a little bit upset about it?
7: In our salon, Lana had been offering paid fittings for several years, and this didn't cause any objections from brides.
0: Yevgenia, speaking to me from Tumen in Siberia, one of the extraordinary people we get to speak to here on NewsHour. We really do try and range the world in our search for stories. That's it from this edition of the programme. From me, Tim Franks, and the team here in London, thanks for your company.
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14: Good morning. Navy destroyers went through the Strait of Hormuz to help two commercial ships get out of it. They were targeted by Iran. Will other ships take up the U.S. offer of a defensive umbrella? It's Morning Edition from NPR News. Ohio voters decide today who will advance to the general election for U.S. Senate. One of the seats Democrats think they can flip. I'm Layla Faldin.
15: And me, Martinez. We'll hear from people in Cleveland about their rising cost of living. And so many people spend most of their waking moments staring at screens. TED Radio Hour host Manoush Zomorodi has some of the latest science on staying healthy while doing it. It's Tuesday, May 5th. On this day in 1809, Mary Dixon Kice became the first woman to get a U.S. patent. She invented a way to weave straw together with silk. News is next.
16: Live from NPR News in Washington, I'm Korva Coleman. Secretary of Defense Pete Hegseth says the U.S. effort to open the Strait of Hormuz is a separate operation that does not affect the ceasefire with Iran. NPR's Quill Lawrence reports.
17: At a news briefing, Hegseth said U.S. forces have opened a safe passage for tankers through the strait. He said the Iranian boats that have attacked ships there and the U.S. destruction of those boats doesn't cross the threshold of restarting major combat operations and don't mean an end to the ceasefire, which might trigger a need for congressional approval to continue the war. Hegseth said the U.S. mission to protect a free shipping lane was temporary and other countries should take over.
18: We hope South Korea would step up, just like we hope Japan would step up, just like we hope Australia would step up, just like we hope Europe steps up. But we're not waiting for them to do so. We're looking to set the conditions to hand to them.
17: Iran's state broadcaster claimed that its control of the strait has, quote, intensified. Quill Lawrence, NPR News.
16: The United Arab Emirates says it is defending against a new set of Iranian missiles and drones. This follows yesterday's barrage into the UAE. The Emirati government said three people were wounded yesterday in a drone strike on an oil facility. Ukrainian President Volodymyr Zelensky says Ukraine fired missiles deep into Russian territory last night. This comes as Ukraine also declares a temporary ceasefire starting tomorrow through Saturday. It comes ahead of Russia's celebration marking the end of World War II. NPR's Joanna Kikissis reports Russia also declared a temporary truce.
19: Writing on social media, Ukrainian President Volodymyr Zelensky said his proposed truce would start on midnight May 6th, a couple of days before the one offered by the Kremlin. Speaking in the Armenian capital, Yerevan, on Monday, Zelensky said Russian leaders are not including military equipment in the upcoming Victory Day parade in Moscow.
20: And they fear drones may buzz over Red Square. This is telling.
19: Previous attempts at temporary ceasefires have failed, with Russia and Ukraine accusing each other of violations. Joanna Kikissis, NPR News.
16: For now, the abortion pill mifepristone can still be prescribed online and sent through the mail. That's after a temporary order from the Supreme Court. The state of Louisiana is suing, arguing that access to the medication should be restricted. Louisiana severely limits abortion, and it wants to stop residents from obtaining abortion medication from out-of-state providers. KFF Health News correspondent Julie Rovner says the issue could have political effects.
21: Anti-abortion groups have been increasingly vocal about their frustration that the president hasn't done more to limit, if not outlaw, the abortion pill. And the telehealth option has basically allowed women to get around most state bans in the 20 states that now have them.
16: Julie Rovner reporting. 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
22: And this is HPR 1 at 5:04. Good morning, I'm Derek Malama. The Honolulu Charter Commission wants to work out the kinks in a proposal to give the mayor the ability to hire and fire the city's chief of police. The commission is working through potential charter amendments that Oahu residents can vote on this November. One would give the mayor more power over the city's top police officer and take some away from the police commission. It would also allow the city council to have a say in the matter. Trey Gordner is a member of the Charter Commission. He says there could be too many entities involved and provisions that could hold up the selection of a new police chief.
1: So by my math, that's at least three places where something could go wrong, and interjecting more people than were involved to begin with. I think all these checks produce a lot of room to potentially cause the process to break down.
22: This week, the Charter Commission tabled the proposed charter amendment so it can simplify its language. The group will discuss it again next week. Today is Missing and Murdered Indigenous Peoples Day. It also recognizes the thousands of Native people who are killed or go missing every year. The National Indigenous Women's Resource Center says that more than half of sex trafficking victims in Hawaii are part Native Hawaiian. The Ho'opili Tribal Council is hosting a sign-waving event today on Oahu to bring awareness to the issue here in the islands. Tewila Collins is its powwow organizer.
2: The other choice is to do nothing. Whether or not people feel that these types of events will work, it's still a way to get the word out to the community. It's still a way for more to learn about the issue. So it's very important that we talk about these things and not be afraid, because if we continue to be afraid, nothing's going to be done. Nothing's going to come forth. Nothing's going to grow to where we can really address these issues.
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1: Yeah, over the past month, the U.S. and Iranian naval blockades have kept the region very tense, lots of back and forth about negotiations, but relatively quiet. Now we see the U.S. was using this time to prepare for this operation. And there was a lot of confusion initially yesterday, reports of shooting in and around the Strait of Hormuz, of the U.S. and commercial ships on the move. It was hard to make sense of it. We finally got some clarity when Admiral Brad Cooper, the head of Central Command in the Middle East, held a hastily arranged conference call with U.S. journalists in Washington.
2: So how did Admiral Cooper explain the operation?
1: So he said multiple U.S. Navy destroyers passed through the strait going into the Gulf itself and assisted these two U.S.-flagged commercial ships coming out of the Gulf and going through the strait in the other direction. Now, these commercial ships and the new U.S. Navy ships all came under attack from Iran. Cooper said the U.S. forces shot down the incoming drones and missiles and that U.S. helicopters sank six Iranian small boats. Iran also fired across the strait and hit the United Arab Emirates. It fired missiles and drones. It set off a major fire at the country's largest oil storage facility. This was the first time the Emirates had come under attack since the ceasefire.
2: Any sense of how big this U.S. effort will be and what the ultimate goal is?
1: Yeah, Cooper said the military has set up what he called a defensive umbrella across the Strait of Hormuz. Now, we've heard a lot of talk about a possible U.S. Navy escort of oil tankers, and this is something the U.S. did way back in the 1980s. But the way Cooper described it, this is not just one Navy ship escorting one oil tanker at a time. This approach is more comprehensive.
3: I think we have a much better defensive arrangement in this process, where we have multiple layers that include ships, helicopters, aircraft, airborne early warning, electronic warfare. We have a much broader defensive package than you would have ever if you were just escorting.
1: So this worked yesterday with two commercial ships. It will have to be on a much larger scale and support a steady stream of traffic to be a real success.
2: Okay, I realize we're in the first stage still, but what are the chances of it being a success?
1: So there was a Pentagon news conference this morning, and Defense Secretary Pete Hegseth and the chairman of the Joint Chiefs, General Jan Kane, were both there talking to reporters, and they gave a very upbeat answer. Now, they said the shooting yesterday was below the threshold of resuming combat operations, and they said, though, that the first day of this operation showed that the U.S., not Iran, controls the strait, that the U.S. blockade is holding while Iran's is not. No new clashes have been reported today. However, no additional commercial ships have gone through the strait. And on one final note, Hegseth and Kane both described this as a temporary operation and said they hope that Iran does make a deal.
2: That's NPR's Greg Myrie. Greg, thanks a lot.
1: Sure thing, eh?
4: Now let's bring in Aaron David Miller. He was a longtime State Department negotiator and Middle East analyst. He's now a senior fellow with the Carnegie Endowment for International Peace. Good morning and welcome back to the program.
5: Good morning, Leila. Thanks for having me.
4: So the U.S. says Iran fired missiles at ships in the Strait of Hormuz and the U.S. Navy deflected those attacks in the past 24 hours. The UAE says Iran attacked it with missiles and drones. This doesn't exactly sound like a ceasefire. Will this threaten to end it?
5: You know, I think we could be on the cusp of a serious escalation, largely because I think both sides still believe that they have the power to escalate. Mm-hmm. Both sides believe that time is still on their side and that the pain threshold of the other is lower. And both have quite different goals. Even if you could create a serious negotiation and create the time and space that that's going to require, the Iranians really are not interested in just ending the war. They want to impose a new set of realities, new security.

0: reality is the regime, of course, as a new political reality. And most importantly, they've weaponized geography. And in this part of the world, you know, geography's destiny. They now have the capacity to close the straits. And yes, the U.S. Has the capacity to create a blockade. And I suppose for the president, we're prepared to stick with this for 5-6 months. Maybe he could break the Iranian economy. It still, however, might not change the Iranians' core goals, which I think they're determined to see realized.
1: So are you saying there is no real negotiations path to end this war? No diplomatic path?
0: I think there is a negotiation to end this war. Mm-hmm. I think, frankly, economic warfare and kinetic military strikes by either side won't do it. I don't think coercion is going to fundamentally change the calculations of each side. But to do a negotiation, you need a couple things, which I don't think you have right now. Number one, you need two sides who are willing and able and serious about this. Number two, you need a shared sense of urgency. I mean, people, and it's true of me and you, people take big risks, frankly, when there's a real sense of pain on one hand, but there's a real prospect of gain on the other. And I think, frankly, you don't have that shared sense of pain and gain. And finally, you need an end product, a text, right? Something. Mm-hmm. I think it was the great Hollywood mogul Samuel Goldwyn who said that an oral agreement isn't worth the paper it's written on. You're going to need a text, and you can't do this stuff, Layla, on the back of a cocktail napkin. You can't do it on a cell phone. You can't do it through intermediaries. These negotiations on the core issues that the Iranians and the Americans have raised are going to take a lot of time, and you need the time and space to do that.
1: How do you think this U.S. military operation to guide ships through the Strait of Hormuz impacts future negotiations?
0: I mean, it's an interesting question. I think as long as the straits, which are clearly dire now, as long as the straits remain a contested area and you have this sort of impasse, you have the risk of escalation. You saw it yesterday. I think both sides don't want to escalate. Hmm. But I think that the Iranians probably calculate that Project Freedom is a half measure, that the Americans are not yet prepared to deploy a true escort operation and the thousands of forces that might not need to be deployed along the Gulf State littoral, the kind of air and naval campaign necessary to do this. And I think they believe that launching a few drones striking the Emirati port of Jerry yesterday can so shake the confidence of shippers and insurance companies that they at best can make this a half measure and not fully open the straits.
1: And really quickly, I mean, how do you see this war ending? The president seems to want a way out. He keeps declaring it over, nearly over, then threatening major attacks. I mean, how do you see it ending?
0: I mean, I think it's possible to imagine a narrow deal. But I think, frankly, and I think we have to be realistic here, no transformations. This is another round of historic conflict between Iran and U.S., which shows no signs of ending.
1: That's veteran diplomat Aaron David Miller. Thank you for your time.
0: Thanks for having me, Layla. Take care.
2: A gathering of more than 40 countries discussing the future of Europe this week was dominated by the decisions of a non-participant, the United States. Terry Schultz reports on the 8th Summit of the European Political Community, or EPC.
3: Leaders of 44 nations, the European Union, and NATO gathered in the Armenian capital.
4: Good morning again.
3: To shake hands and wring them a bit as they discussed how to ease global tensions, reduce oil prices, and bolster themselves against unpredictable policies coming from Washington. As a sign of Europe's desire to consolidate its alliances, for the first time, a non-European head of government was invited to an EPC summit. Canadian Prime Minister Mark Carney assured those assembled he shares their values and their views.
5: We have to actively take on the world as it is, not as we wish it to be. We know nostalgia is not a strategy, but we don't think that we're destined to submit to a more transactional, insular, and brutal world.
3: French President Emmanuel Macron dropped the vagueness, but blamed Europeans as well for decades of over-reliance on the United States for security, a role the Trump administration has rejected.
6: We are experiencing the cost of our over-dependencies when we speak about the American umbrella in terms of defense and security. Let's be honest, this is the elephant in the room.
3: Hanging heavy over the meeting, President Trump's decision last week to pull thousands of troops out of Germany and to cancel the stationing of long-range missiles there. While the drawdown of U.S. forces has long been anticipated, its timing appeared linked to criticism of the Iran war from German Chancellor Friedrich Merz, on top of Trump's existing irritation that European allies wouldn't participate in attacks. NATO chief Mark Rutte seemed to confirm that suspicion, but suggested Europeans' willingness to participate in the next phase, ensuring freedom of navigation in the Strait of Hormuz, would help.
4: We have seen some disappointment on the U.S. side with the reaction of Europeans to what is happening in Iran and the U.S. trying to make sure the world is safer. I would say the Europeans have heard the message.
3: The challenge remains that their message back to Trump is that this involvement will only be after all hostilities cease. And the U.S. president continues to say that's not good enough. For NPR News, I'm Terry Schultz in Brussels.
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13: Mahalo for listening to Morning Edition on this Cinco de Mayo and Children's Day. That's what it's called now, according to my calendar. It's Children's Day. In the weather for most of the Hawaiian Islands, I look for light winds, increasing humidity, and land and sea breezes through tomorrow. Showers will be mainly over interior and leeward areas during the afternoons. On the Big Island, partly to mostly cloudy with scattered showers, highs 81 to 86, and variable winds at 5 to 15 miles per hour. Morning Edition continues. Oh, this is music from Troy Fernandez on HPR 1.
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1: 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I'm Leila Faldin.
2: And I'm A. Martinez. Did you know the brain uses the largest portion of energy compared to any other organ? But how often are we training to better treat this invaluable body part of ours? A new book by NPR's TED Radio Hour host, Manoush Zomorodi, argues that there are better ways to be modern workers, a.k.a. people who make a living in front of a screen or two or three or four or five, that's me, every single day. The book is called Body Electric, and Manoush joins us now to talk about it. So first off, tell us about the history of Body Electric and this program, Morning Edition.
15: Well, it all started right here, actually. So a few years back, I would close my laptop at the end of the day and felt like I only had enough energy to crawl over to the couch to check my phone or watch some Netflix. I wanted to understand what was happening in my body. just so happens that I was walking the dog and I heard our very own Allison Aubrey doing a report about a study that had been done at Columbia University Medical Center by Keith Diaz, a physiologist who found out that the best way to offset the harms of our sedentary, screen-filled lives is 5 minutes of gentle movement every half hour. This sort of formula offsets people's blood glucose levels, their blood pressure, it stabilized their focus and their mood. So after I heard that, I called Keith up and I was like, why aren't we all doing this? And he said, I just don't think people can do it. So we decided to team up and ask your listeners to give it a try. And 23,000 people signed up. So we debuted the data here on Morning Edition, and I have spent the last couple years really digging through all the information and stories that we got. So it's been quite a ride. It's good to be back.
2: People do want to find ways to make their lives better, even if it's something small and simple, but they don't know what to do, or maybe they don't even have the time to think about what to do.
15: Definitely. And I think our listeners are curious. They want to know, why does it work? Even if you work out in the morning, it doesn't matter if you spend the rest of the day seated on a screen. Our leg muscles need stimulation. When you sit, you have to think of your body like a kinked garden hose. You're bent at your waistline and at your knees. And just like with water that backs up, your blood backs up. But muscle stimulation is what pulls the lipids and the glucose out of our bloodstream that processes it, and then also pushes oxygen up to our brain, where makes it possible for us to think straight. So it's all this beautiful system that just needs constant tending to.
2: You know, I covered sports for a very, very long time before I got into public radio. But when I saw this, professional information athletes, that was a new one for me, Manoush. That was a new one for me. So how exactly do professional information athletes train?
15: Yeah, so this was sort of a concept that I concluded after going through all the information. In 1950, a quarter of jobs were sedentary. By 2019, 90% of jobs are sedentary. So an athlete treats themselves to rest and feeds their body right. I think we should be doing the same thing, even if our football is Google Docs. We can only really focus for about half an hour to an hour at a time. And that's not because you're lazy or you don't have willpower. That is a biological fact. We are not machines.
2: I grew up in the "I'll sleep when I'm dead" era. You know that phrase? Mm-hmm. I'll sleep when I'm... Yeah, so it's an excuse to just kind of always be charging hard, whether you're partying or working. You mentioned, you know, just taking a break. What do the experts say about forcing yourself to do this? Because it's difficult.
15: Actually, there's really interesting research that your brain gets into patterns, right? So let's say you have an hour where you are switching between tasks and you're answering email and looking at text on your phone and all those things. Even if the next hour is calmer, you will get stuck in that pattern to the point where you'll start switching tasks just on your own. This is the work of a UC Irvine informatics researcher, Gloria Mark. She has found that 44% of the interruptions we experience, usually in the workplace, come from ourselves. So no wonder we feel like our own worst enemy, right? And so I think constantly telling yourself, like, there is science, there is a reason I should do this. And that's what the 20,000 people found, that 82% of the people stuck with taking the breaks. 80% liked taking breaks. People's productivity rose slightly. They felt like they came back to their work refreshed and ready to focus.
2: So on this exact subject, there's a chapter in the book, Manoush, that I've been obsessed with. Chapter 7, hitting the refresh button, sleeping, resting, resetting. I think there's a lot of misconceptions about sleep, about what it means to get rest, proper rest. Is it possible to make up for lost sleep?
15: Unfortunately, no. You can never fully make up the work that gets done in your brain. But here's the good news, okay? Blue light, maybe not as detrimental as we thought. And for the longest time, people were like, oh, if you look at blue light, it's like taking an espresso shot right before you go to bed. But What we've now found is it's actually way more complicated than that. The blue light itself is actually pretty weak. And the new thinking is that it's displacement, right? We're using our phones to displace the sleep that we used to be doing.
2: So I'm wondering how much rest did you feel once you said, okay, this book is done?
15: Well, I'm trying to walk the talk. You know, one of our participants said it perfectly. They said, I'll be annoyed with myself and I'll be like, come on, just go take a walk. No, I have too much work. But you feel better every single time you do it. Yeah, but maybe not this time. It's this inner conversation debate that you're having with yourself. And she said that once she took two steps, she would suddenly, even just that, would make her think, okay, actually, I feel better. It's rough out there, eh? Right? It's the headlines are scary. And I think we're all just looking for something, a little something to bring back our optimism and our energy. And it's nice that this is free as well. So there's that.
2: That's Manoush Zomorodi, host of NPR's TED Radio Hour and the author of Body Electric, The Hidden Health Costs of the Digital Age and New Science to Reclaim Your Well-Being. Manoush, thank you.
15: Thank you, A.
2: This is NPR News.
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17: Live from NPR News in Washington, I'm Lakshmi Singh. The Trump administration's defending attempts to force open the Strait of Hormuz for commercial shipping. Defense Secretary Pete Hegseth told reporters at the Pentagon today the operation's temporary.
18: This is about the straits. This is about freedom of navigation. This is about international waterways. This is about free flow of commerce. All the things that happened before, and only Iran is contesting. So right now the ceasefire certainly holds, but we're going to be watching very, very closely.
17: Top Iranian negotiator Mohammad Bagher Khalibaf accuses the U.S. of undermining regional security. Despite their ceasefire agreement, both sides have imposed competing blockades in the waterway. Races are being decided in a handful of U.S. states. They include Indiana, where today's primaries will test the power of President Trump's retribution. He has endorsed challengers to 7 Republican incumbent state senators who oppose his redistricting attempts. Jessica Taylor, the Senate and Governor's editor for the Cook Political Report, describes what it would say about Trump's influence if the incumbents hold on to their seats.
19: While there's still a section of his base that will remain with him no matter what, getting them out of the polls and low turnout primaries has proved to be very difficult when Trump is not on the ballot.
17: That's Jessica Taylor on NPR's Morning Edition. You're listening to NPR News. British Prime Minister Keir Starmer is hosting a Downing Street summit today on anti-Semitism. It comes after the stabbing of 2 Jewish men in London last week, a spate of arsons against Jewish charities, and a terror attack at synagogue last year. NPR's Lauren Freyer has this from London.
20: Prime Minister Starmer opened this summit of politicians, police, and cultural leaders by announcing he's fast-tracking legislation to tackle what he called malign threats.
21: It's a crisis for all of us. It is a test of our values.
20: He singled out Iran, saying any attempts to incite anti-Semitism or, quote, foment violence, hatred, or division in Britain will not be tolerated. Some British Jews blamed Starmer for failing to keep them safe and heckled him when he visited the site of last week's stabbings. Such accusations are also featuring in political campaigns ahead of municipal and regional elections here Thursday, with Starmer's party releasing an attack video accusing his rivals on the left, the Greens, of anti-Semitic comments. Lauren Freyer, NPR News, London.
17: Secretary of State Marco Rubio returns to Vatican City this week in the wake of President Trump's latest verbal attacks against Pope Leo XIV. The pontiff has strongly criticized the U.S. war with Iran and the Trump administration's treatment of migrants. The Vatican says the meeting is scheduled for Thursday. I'm Lakshmi Singh, NPR News.
13: You're listening to HPR 1 at 5:33. A Hawaiian monk seal was born this past Sunday on Kaimana Beach on Oahu's south shore. It's the seventh known pup of 15-year-old Kaivi. State officials are reminding the public that maintaining a respectful distance is the most important thing to do to protect the endangered animals. Monk seals are protected under federal and state law. Hawaiian Telecom says Maui is now fully fiber-enabled, the fourth island to do so. The company has committed $1.7 billion to make Hawaii the first fully fiber-enabled state in the nation by the end of the year. It says they are currently 88% toward that goal.
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2: 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Amy Martinez in Los Angeles, California.
0: And I'm Leila Faudel in Washington, D.C. Voters in Ohio and Indiana choose candidates in statewide primaries today. In Ohio's election, they'll decide the Democratic and Republican nominees for governor, U.S. Senate, and some important House races. IdeaStream's Abby Marshall reports on how the rising cost of living is affecting voters' decisions.
5: On the corner of a bustling intersection in Cleveland, gas station clerk Kimberly Thompson cheerily greets customers.
22: Hey, girly.
5: With gas prices nearing $5 a gallon, it's a greeting that is sometimes not met with the same level of enthusiasm.
22: When gas gets this high, we have many customers and people that will stand in the parking lot asking for money or coming in with gas cans because they've ran out before they could get here.
5: The recent increase in gas prices due to the U.S. war with Iran weighs on voters like Thompson. The Democrat says she works full-time and makes above minimum wage. That's $11 an hour in Ohio. And she says she still struggles to make ends meet.
22: Like, $20 would fill my car for like a week, week and a half, and now that's a half a tank.
5: Around the corner at a neighborhood park, architect Michael O'Neill tosses a Frisbee to his dog. He's deleted news apps from his phone. He says he doesn't want to closely follow politics in an increasingly red state. But he says showing up to the polls is the least he can do. For him, that means voting blue in every election, including primaries.
23: What I've noticed is I feel like I'm doing better financially than ever before, and yet we're still barely getting by.
5: A father of two, his biggest costs are childcare and healthcare.
23: And everyone I know is kind of in the same boat. No one really knows what to do about childcare, and then schools are a huge problem for us.
5: Ohio has a universal voucher program, so O'Neill could choose to send his kids to a private or charter school, and he's considering it. Like many urban districts, Cleveland Metropolitan School District is facing a major budget deficit. Last month, they laid off more than 100 teachers. Those budget problems could be exacerbated by a statewide citizen push to abolish property taxes this fall. Ohioans are paying among the highest in the country, and that's a hot topic here. Republican Frank Antonucci of Montville Township, about an hour outside the city, says that's what his neighbors are always talking about.
24: Right now, people are upset about their property taxes. People are upset about what a pound of ground beef costs. So I don't know that it's necessarily government's responsibility to all of a sudden make everything affordable for us, but man, they got to get out of the way and stop doing harm.
5: Like a majority of Ohioans, Antonucci voted for Trump, which he says has not panned out the way he hoped it would. He's critical, too, of the Republican-led state house.
24: I don't have faith in any of them. I think they're too far removed from the locals who are experiencing these issues.
5: Even so, Antonucci says he plans to vote for Republican candidates this year, as he sees the alternative, Democrats, as a party he just can't support. Meanwhile, Tim Ostrander, who owns a gun shop in Richfield decked out with Trump paraphernalia, says he's pleased with the president's progress, particularly when it comes to immigration enforcement.
3: People are finally able to and not afraid to speak up and say something about it.
5: He plans to continue voting along party lines. He says he likes Republican gubernatorial frontrunner Vivek Ramaswamy as a person, but he's not sure about his policy proposals yet. As someone who doesn't consider himself ultra-conservative, Ostrander says he still prefers Republican candidates to the liberal alternative.
3: I think it's moronic that people that make money should have to give it back.
5: One thing everyone seems to agree on, rising property taxes are a problem. Ostrander also cites it as a top concern. For NPR News, I'm Abby Marshall in Cleveland.
2: The Trump administration has deported hundreds of thousands of people since it launched the ongoing crackdown on immigrants last year. For one man in Missouri, deportation meant leaving the country he had lived in for more than 40 years and trying to start a new life in the country where he was born. Reporter Addison Zanger of member station KBIA traveled to the Netherlands to meet him and see how he is adjusting to his new home.
4: Owen Ramsing is 45. He worked as a security guard and a property manager in the United States, and until last year, he lived with his wife and teenage daughter in the college town of Columbia, Missouri. Now, when he travels on a train in the middle of the Netherlands, the stops are announced in Dutch, and he's in a whole different world. Ramsing says he has a lot to adapt to.
6: I don't understand no Dutch, which is going to be another learning thing for me.
4: His upheaval began last September. Ramsing is a legal U.S. resident who has a green card and was traveling back home from the Netherlands when he was detained at O'Hare Airport by Border Patrol agents, who found out he had been convicted of a felony drug charge, possession of cocaine, nearly 30 years earlier in Omaha, Nebraska. So even though Ramsing, who was tried as an adult, had served his time, he was sent to an El Paso ICE detention facility. Tricia McLaughlin, then an assistant secretary with the Department of Homeland Security, said in a statement the government can revoke a green card if the nation's laws are broken and abused, saying that a green card was a, quote, privilege, not a right. Ramsing was deported to the Netherlands in February, leaving his wife and daughter 4,000 miles away.
6: Getting off the plane, I was in shock.
4: Ramsing last lived in the Netherlands when he was 5 years old. His mother and father were separated, and she took him to the United States. He says his time away from his wife and daughter has been difficult, and his detention still causes him nightmares. Even so, unlike some who have been deported, Ramsing is not completely alone. He lives with his father, who he reconnected with in person in 2009. Ramsing says he has been a grounding presence throughout the whole process.
6: Once we had the contact with each other, we realized, you know, that we are the same, basically. We are father and son, for sure. He's a big support system, and he's keeping my head above water.
4: Ruben Ramsing says he's grateful to be able to make up for that lost time with his son, but it doesn't make up for what his son has had to endure.
8: The whole situation is so horrible, the way he has to move to here. Detained, lose 40 years, everything he built up.
4: Now, Ramsing's morning routine starts with a cup of tea with his father. And the family on different sides of the world is working to come back together. Ramsing says once he finds a steady job and housing, his wife and daughter will join him. They've been able to visit him since he's been in the Netherlands, but he's missing out on big events, including his daughter's upcoming high school graduation.
6: I will be on FaceTime, so I'm able to watch her walk the stage, but just it sucks not being there.
4: Even so, Ramsing says he tries to remain positive.
6: I feel safe. I feel like I'll succeed.
4: Succeed in the new place that Ramsing has been forced to call home. For NPR News, I'm Addison Zanger in Utrecht, Netherlands.

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1: And this is HPR 1 at 5:43 as Hawaii lawmakers wrap up the legislative session. Few measures on culture and arts have made it through. HPR's Cassie Ordonio reports.
2: House Bill 1815 would transfer the State Foundation on Culture and the Arts to the Department of Business, Economic Development, and Tourism, and away from the Department of Accounting and General Services. It also sets grant standards for the foundation to release $600,000 in performing arts funding that the legislature approved last year. Lawmakers also adopted a resolution to create an arts data and mapping task force. While resolutions are not legally binding laws, the arts agency's executive director, Karen Ewald, says it's a conversation starter.
3: I definitely came into session understanding that a lot of these bills are with good intention. It would be great if they did pass, but they're also really conversation starters or things to kind of test the waters on.
2: The majority of the culture and arts bills didn't make it. House Bill 1860 would have designated the Hawaii Symphony Orchestra as a state orchestra and provide state funding. Another measure would have created a cultural trust, which is an endowment funded by donors. Bills that are still alive are set for a floor vote tomorrow. If approved, it would be sent to the governor's office. Cassie Ordonio, HPR News.
1: 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It's HPR 1. 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
0: It's Morning Edition from NPR News. I'm A. Martinez.
5: And I'm Leila Fadel. A lot of the South is facing drought. In parts of North Florida, the drought is considered exceptional, the worst category on the federal scale. Water is disappearing from some rivers and lakes, and that's created a unique challenge for some of the state's most famous inhabitants. Regan McCarthy of member station WFSU reports.
6: See, there's 1, 2, 3, 4, 5, 6, 7.
5: Michael Hill is counting alligators.
6: I think this one here has part of his tail missing.
5: Really?
6: I think, unless it's just the way he's curled it.
5: The gators are lined up side by side, almost like lounge chairs at a pool. As we move closer, several slide into what looks like a small pond.
6: This is the last of the water.
5: We're standing on the now mostly dried and cracked floor of Sneed's Smokehouse Lake, not far from Monticello, a small North Florida town. The lake is part of the headwaters for the Osceola River, which at least in this area is also dry.
6: So that's why there's so many alligators, is all this water has gone this direction. We could probably walk all the way along the riverbank here without getting our feet wet.
5: I count at least 41 alligators. Hill says there are even more on the other side of a line of trees. Hill knows this area well. He's a retired biologist who worked to restore this lake through his job with the state. He says besides the lack of rain, one reason for low water levels is that some has seeped into the Floridan aquifer below. That aquifer is one of the most productive in the world. It sits under Florida as well as parts of Georgia, South Carolina, Alabama, and even some of Mississippi. It's where most of Florida gets its drinking water.
7: I'm on a well. I'm scared on the well. I know where the aquifer is. Look at my pond, how low it is.
5: Lori Kelly sells meat and produce at the Tallahassee Farmers Market. She has a farm in Havana, Florida.
7: You look at all the ponds in our area, we're very, very low. It all goes into play. I do not want to have to redo a new well.
5: Experts say they understand why Kelly's concerned about her well. It all depends on how deep it is. Disappearing water can be linked to lower levels in the aquifer. But that's typically just the surface level. Ming Yi is a professor studying hydrology at Florida State University. He says there's a deeper part of the aquifer where most municipal wells get their water. It works kind of like a sponge.
8: And if you squeeze it, you're going to have some water coming out. But eventually, if there's no supply of water or recharge to the aquifer, the water will be gone.
5: But Yi says that's not a concern yet. Back at the lake, Hill is still counting alligators.
6: You can count another 20, so 61.
9: Yeah.
5: Hill says drought is normal, and eventually these empty lakes and rivers will fill back up.
6: Quarter inch, half inch rains, that's nothing. We need some 4-inch rains and 6-inch rains.
5: And that could be coming. The Atlantic hurricane season starts in June, and while initial forecasts are calling for slightly below normal activity, meteorologists say a tropical storm could do a lot to push the area's rainfall into more normal levels. For NPR News, I'm Regan McCarthy in Tallahassee.

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1: And mahalo for listening to HPR 1 at 5:50. The State Division of Aquatic Resources launched the Holomua Marine Initiative a few years ago to manage nearshore marine areas and make sure its resources were being taken care of in a sustainable way. It also strives to make sure these efforts are rooted in local knowledge and practices. Until now, the initiative has been based on Maui, but the program is expanding to Hawaii Island this month. Miley Shannon is a member of the Maui community team.
2: The resources that people speak to the resource, they are the resource. They are part of the aina. As most Hawaii people will say, it's the icebox, right? We do partake from it. And in order to partake from it, we have to give the reciprocity of living, breathing thing, right? So there is that kuleana that is instilled in us as kanakas to take care of something that takes care of us.
1: The Holomua Initiative is hosting 7 talk story sessions this month on Hawaii Island. More information on dates and times can be found on our website, hawaiipublicradio.org. Maui County says the Ukumehame firing range in West Maui is closed indefinitely because of impacts from the Kona low storms. Repair work requiring heavy equipment is needed. Morning Edition continues on HPR 1.
0: It's Morning Edition from NPR News. I'm Leila Fadel.
3: And I'm A. Martinez. Planned Parenthood says it's having to get creative to keep operating. Organizations that provide abortions, including Planned Parenthood, have gotten their federal funding cut. Planned Parenthood clinics in California got hundreds of millions of dollars from the state over the past year, but leaders say it may not be enough. So one affiliate there is offering new kinds of services. Cap Radio's Laura Fitzgerald has more.
4: Christine Ruiz is getting ready for cosmetic injections, commonly referred to as Botox.
5: What areas of the face do you normally get?
6: So I usually do the 11s and then across the forehead. I really like the little lip flip.
5: The flip?
6: Yeah.
4: We're at a Planned Parenthood clinic in Sacramento, part of the largest Planned Parenthood affiliate in the country.
6: Especially with summer coming, I kind of want my hair back, and then they're, hi, I'm lots of lines on my forehead.
4: It's starting to offer a new set of services, ranging from Botox to IV hydration for skin rejuvenation, or after a night of drinking. The shift comes as Planned Parenthood faces financial uncertainty after the Trump administration stripped funding for the abortion rights organization. The cuts could expire this summer unless Congress renews them. Dr. Laura Dalton is chief medical operating officer for the affiliate.
7: I'm really excited by the idea of patients coming to us because it's a way they can support us financially. I think that's exciting, and we get to hear their stories, which is really fascinating.
4: Dalton says patients pay for the new offerings with cash, which will help the affiliate navigate its funding gap. It's already had to close 5 clinics in the region. 3 out of 4 patients who come here are on Medicaid. That's the healthcare program primarily for low-income individuals, paid for with state and federal funds. But because of the federal funding changes, Planned Parenthoods across the country can't get Medicaid reimbursements anymore. So for one, Dalton says there's a budget issue.
7: And then the second part is really about relevance and listening to our patients and thinking about what are our patients saying they need, what do they want, and it's different than 10, 20, 30 years ago.
6: No ice, it just actually hurts more.
7: Okay.
6: Thank you.
4: Dalton says they're seeing more patients interested in aesthetic services, for cosmetic reasons, sure, but also for things like migraines and gender-affirming care. In that way, Dalton says these aesthetic treatments are also about autonomy.
5: So now for the lip, just try not to flinch, okay?
6: Okay.
5: So good, amazing, I know.
6: This is spicy.
5: 2 more.
6: Mm-hmm.
4: Ruiz flinches a little bit as the needle pokes her upper lip. She says she relied on Planned Parenthood for access to birth control and reproductive health care when she was younger. She's in her early 50s now.
8: I felt respected. I felt supported. I felt like the care that I got was without judgment. So when the opportunity came up, I was like, sure, why not support that? This is something I could do as a, you know, as a later adult, and it's something I'm doing anyways. And the price wasn't terrible.
4: Planned Parenthood charges $9 per unit of Botox, which, depending on where you are, is around 25% cheaper than your typical medical spa. Ruiz also says the organization represents a cause she cares about personally.
8: As a woman, as a feminist, and I want to support an organization that helps other women so that they can have more agency over themselves.
4: Jessica DeFino is a beauty critic. She writes the popular Substack newsletter called Flesh World.
9: I think Planned Parenthood is associated, you know, rightly in the cultural imagination with women's rights, with feminism.
4: But she criticizes Planned Parenthood's argument that aesthetic services are about bodily autonomy.
9: And I don't think the aesthetic use of Botox is really in line with the push for freedom from gender-based discrimination. It's actually a manifestation of gender-based discrimination.
4: Planned Parenthood says this is about making sure reproductive care remains available, while the affiliate offers Botox and IV hydration at select locations for now. Dalton says the clinic hopes to expand into cosmetic fillers and GLP-1 weight loss treatments. She says the new services could serve as a blueprint for other clinics trying to keep their doors open. For NPR News, I'm Laura Fitzgerald in Sacramento.
0: A new pipeline for Canadian crude oil has cleared an early regulatory hurdle. The Trump administration granted a border crossing permit for the Bridger pipeline last week. It's being compared to the Keystone XL pipeline, which the Biden administration blocked in 2021. Yellowstone Public Radio's Kayla DeRoche reports from Montana, where the new pipeline would enter the U.S.
10: Both the Bridger pipeline and the Keystone XL line proposed before it were designed to transport tar sands oil from Alberta into the United States. President Trump's permit for the Bridger pipeline to enter the U.S. came shortly before the close of the public comment period for its environmental analysis. Bill Salvin, a spokesperson with the Bridger Pipeline's Wyoming-based developer, says once constructed, it will stretch 647 miles, ending at a terminal in southeastern Wyoming.
11: Then, partner, who we have not decided on who that partner is going to be yet, will build a subsequent line and get that to either Cushing, Oklahoma, or down to the Gulf Coast so U.S. refineries can take advantage of that oil.
10: The pipeline would enter the U.S. in Phillips County, Montana, population roughly 4,000.
12: We're glad to hear that it's going to come through. Yeah, we're excited about it.
10: Richard Dunbar, a Phillips County commissioner, says the pipeline would become the biggest local revenue source in property taxes. But the pipeline still needs additional state and federal permits. The developer hopes to start construction in fall of next year. One of the pipeline's potential routes could pass through the Fort Peck Indian Reservation in Montana. Lance Forstar is a member of the Fort Peck Assiniboine Tribe and a city councilman in the reservation town of Wolf Point.
13: This was all kind of new to me. I was hoping that it wasn't real and that this was just a rumor.
10: Forstar says he's disappointed by the presidential border crossing permit approval, but not surprised. Native American activists who protested the Keystone XL pipeline have been rallying to get people to comment on the Bridger pipeline's environmental analysis. Joseph White Eyes, with Honor the Earth, is a member of the Cheyenne River Sioux of central South Dakota.
14: Just to have another fossil fuel, you know, company come in and try to build another pipeline on our lands is just another, you know, slap in the face, just the continuation of genocide and colonization on our people.
10: Bridger Pipeline also operates the Poplar Pipeline in Montana, which in 2015 spilled 50,000 gallons of oil into the Yellowstone River. For NPR News, I'm Kayla DeRoche in Billings, Montana.

0: 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I'm Leila Fadel.
1: And I'm A. Martinez.
2: It's been 3 weeks since a super typhoon hit the Pacific. We get a report from Saipan. The EPA has been helping to get drinking water and wastewater systems back up and running. But there's not enough lodging or rental cars on island for all the disaster teams.
3: We had to have, at FEMA's request, a pretty light footprint. But we have been able to achieve all of our mission requirements in under 30 days.
2: That's today at 11 on The Conversation on HPR1.

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1: Good morning. President Trump wants incumbent Indiana Republicans to lose today. The state senators who did not follow his call to redraw election maps in their party's favor. It's Morning Edition from NPR News. Abortion medication can still be prescribed online, at least through Monday. I'm A. Martinez.
2: And I'm Leila Fadil. The Supreme Court is considering what to do next in the case, which could become a major issue in the midterms. Also, why does GameStop, the video game retailer that became a meme stock, want to buy the much bigger eBay? And Lindsey Vonn on that crash that ended her Olympic comeback hopes. It's Tuesday, May 5th. On this day in 1904, Cy Young had the first perfect game in modern baseball as his Boston Americans beat the Philadelphia Athletics. The news is next.
3: Live from NPR News, I'm Lakshmi Singh. The United Arab Emirates says it is actively engaging with missile and drone attacks from Iran. Meanwhile, the U.S. has attempted to end Iran's hold on the Strait of Hormuz by creating an enhanced security area, prompting new warnings from the Iranian government. Still, U.S. Defense Secretary Pete Hegseth and Joint Chiefs of Staff Chairman General Dan Kane say the U.S.-Iran ceasefire is still holding. NPR's Greg Myrie with Hegseth's and Kane's latest update from the Pentagon this morning.
4: They said the shooting yesterday was below the threshold of resuming combat operations. And they said, though, that the first day of this operation showed that the U.S., not Iran, controls the strait, that the U.S. blockade is holding while Iran's is not. No new clashes have been reported today. However, no additional commercial ships have gone through the strait.
3: NPR's Greg Myrie reporting. There's a test of President Trump's power of political retribution playing out in an unexpected place. Half a dozen Indiana state Senate primaries. NPR's Tamara Keith reports of voting ends today.
5: President Trump said the Republican state senators who rejected his push for new congressional maps should be ashamed of themselves. Then he and his political allies worked to recruit challengers and have dumped millions of dollars into the races. Republican state Senator Spencer Deary is one of the targeted incumbents.
6: You've seen it at the national level, but I think what is unprecedented is at the local level. To my knowledge, there has never been an election in our nation's history where you have Washington, D.C. meddling this much in a systematic way across a state.
5: A political advisor to President Trump tells NPR these incumbents are headed to their, quote, political slaughter. Tamara Keith, NPR News.
3: In Ohio, voters are deciding competitive primary races for the U.S. Senate and House, and Michigan residents will determine the outcome of a special election and control of the state Senate. A new proposal to manage water from the Colorado River would make it much easier for cities in Arizona to tolerate cuts to their water supply. KJZZ's Alex Hager reports the plan was co-signed by Arizona, California, and Nevada.
7: Those states would leave water in the Colorado River as part of an effort to prop up dangerously low reservoirs. Arizona would still have to take cuts, but they would not be as deep as suggested in a previous plan. Patrick Dent is with the Central Arizona Project, which brings Colorado River water to the Phoenix area.
8: It's the difference between devastating, impossible to manage cuts that would have real impacts on some of those communities' residents to something that's manageable.
7: The plan would still need approval from federal water managers, but they appear likely to pass at least parts of the new proposal. For NPR News, I'm Alex Hager in Phoenix.
3: It's NPR News.
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0: You're listening to HPR One. I'm Derek Malama. The Hawaii Police Department says that Highway 11 at the 69.5 to 70.5 mile markers is closed right now due to fallen trees and utility lines, and no alternate routes are available in that area. The Honolulu Charter Commission wants to work out some minor setbacks in the proposal to give the mayor the ability to hire and fire the city's police chief. The commission is working through potential charter amendments that Oahu residents can vote on this November. One would give the mayor more power over the city's top police officer and take away some from the police commission. And it would also allow the city council to have a say in the matter. The Charter Commission tabled the proposed charter amendment so it can simplify its language. The group will discuss it again next week. This has already been an unusual week when it comes to diplomacy in the Asia Pacific. Top Japanese officials have been on the road, and HPR's Bill Dorman explains why in today's Asia Minute.
10: Japan's prime minister says her country will be more proactive than ever in the Indo-Pacific region. Sanae Takeuchi made the remarks over the weekend in Vietnam, highlighting the importance of energy and critical minerals, as well as economic and security cooperation. On critical minerals, Vietnam has rare earth supplies. Japan has refining capacity. As for economics, the two countries agreed to boost their two-way trade by 20%, or another $10 billion, over the next 4 years. Yesterday, Takeuchi was in Australia, signing a deal to strengthen supply chains on energy and critical minerals. Her Australian counterpart, Anthony Albanese, said the two countries were taking action to protect our economies from future economic shocks and uncertainties. On the same day, about 3,000 miles away, Japan's defense minister was in Jakarta, signing a defense cooperation agreement with his Indonesian counterpart. Reuters reports the ministers did not elaborate on exact areas of cooperation, but just last month, Japan dropped a longstanding ban on overseas arms sales. Regional media have reported Indonesia is interested in buying used submarines from Japan's self-defense forces. With the Asia Minute, Bill Dorman, HPR News.
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2: It's Morning Edition from NPR News. I'm Leila Fadel in Washington, D.C.
1: And Mae Martinez in Los Angeles, California. Today is primary day in Ohio and Indiana, and we're closely watching half a dozen state Senate primaries in Indiana.
2: Yeah, you heard that right, state Senate. But there are national implications for these local races. President Trump said the incumbents should be primaried. The results will

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1: You told me this is unprecedented.
2: I mean, you go back as far as you can go. We've never had Washington meddle into our elections like they have this time.
1: He told me that in past cycles, if he spent $150,000 on his race, that would be a lot of money. This time he's had more than $1 million dumped on him, with ads calling him a Republican in name only, or RINO. He's not a never-Trumper. He campaigned for Trump in 2016, 2020, and 2024.
3: So what are these races about? Are they about redistricting, Trump, something else?
1: Well, I asked State Senator Spencer Deary that, and he said the fight over the congressional maps isn't what voters talk to him about.
4: It is affordability, affordability, affordability, I think 1 through 3. And most people kind of remember that we did something with redistricting, but they don't really know the ins and outs. It's kind of in the weeds.
1: And most of the ads aren't even talking about redistricting. Still, this is a test for President Trump. He is putting a lot of energy into trying to take out incumbent Republicans who have crossed him. He's also very involved in the upcoming primaries for Senator Bill Cassidy in Louisiana, who voted for impeachment after January 6th, and Congressman Thomas Massey in Kentucky, who has been a general pain in Trump's side.
3: Thing is, though, President Trump has record low approval ratings right now, and Republicans are defending narrow majorities in Congress. So why focus on primaries in red states?
1: Marty Opst, a longtime Republican consultant in Indiana involved in this effort to oust the incumbents, told me that the president is the leader of the party and Republicans need to fall in line or there will be consequences. And he feels good about their chance of success today.
5: I think it goes to show the strength of his political operation, and also in the fact that he still has a strong amount of support, particularly in conservative red states around the country.
1: A Trump political advisor not authorized to speak on the record said these incumbents are headed to their, quote, political slaughter, and there's plenty of campaign cash to send a message in Indiana and continue to defend Republican majorities in Congress.
3: All right, that's NPR's Tamara Keith. Tam, thanks.
1: You're welcome.
6: Jessica Taylor is also paying close attention to today's primaries. She's the Senate and Governor's Editor for the Cook Political Report. Thank you for joining us, Jessica. Good morning.
7: Good morning, Layla.
6: So we just heard how deeply President Trump has been involved in these state races in Indiana. How unusual is it for a president to get involved in state races like this?
7: It's very unusual, but Trump has proved over and over again that he is an unusual president. So I think that he has grudges and he's going to see them through because he wanted this redistricting done in Indiana and was unable to get it through because of these state senators.
6: What would it say about President Trump's influence if these Republican state senators could defy the president and then hold on to their seats?
7: It could be a warning sign that Trump's influence with his base is eroding. I mean, you have even the most loyal people that are upset about him going into Iran, that feel like he's not doing enough on the economy. They're upset with gas prices. I mean, even on immigration, which he once sort of seemed unimpeachable on, we've seen his numbers erode in polling there. And, you know, while there's still a section of his base that will remain with him no matter what, getting them out of the polls and low turnout primaries has proved to be very difficult when Trump is not on the ballot.
6: Could a failure slow the president's efforts to primary people he doesn't like?
7: He has been more strategic with some of his endorsements this time around, but as Tam talked about, where he's aiming sort of his fire is about retribution. It's against these folks in Indiana. It's against Bill Cassidy that voted to convict him in that impeachment trial, against Thomas Massey that frequently crosses him as well. So I think that if there are individuals that have crossed him, I think that he will continue to do that because we've seen that's Trump's MO over and over again.
6: The president is also putting his thumb on the scale in Ohio today. Trump endorsed someone for governor who ran against him.

0: in 2024. Tell us about that race.
1: Yeah, Vivek Ramaswamy has Trump's endorsement for that contest. But I am watching the margin in this contest. He has a primary challenger, Casey Puch, who has criticized him for being sort of too globalist. He says it's really become a really nasty primary. He's said very racist things about Ramaswamy, who's the son of Indian immigrants. I think that Ramaswamy will win that primary. But I'm looking at the margin. This is a key race that I'm looking at in November because it is a closer than expected contest for governor. Ramaswamy has more money than he knows what to do with, but he's spending a lot of his own campaign cash. He's put about $25 million of his own money in there. But his Democratic challenger in the primary election is Amy Acton. She's the former head of the state health department. Now, she doesn't have a primary challenger. And we recently shifted this race from a likely Republican to lean Republican, indicating that it is tightening.
0: And you said you're watching for the margins. What will that tell you about November?
1: Well, I think, does Ramaswamy sort of have base support there? As you mentioned, he ran against Trump. He has talked, you know, he's said a lot of things that are very unpopular in the state about closing colleges there that are really local engines of jobs and different things. And so, you know, if he has some crack in the Republican support, that could be another warning sign for November in this contest.
0: Now, there's a Senate race in Ohio this fall as well, and the Cook Political Report just moved this contest from lean Republican to a toss-up. Why?
1: Republicans I've talked to are increasingly worried about this race because Democrats successfully got Sherrod Brown, who narrowly lost last time, into the contest. Now, Brown raised $12.5 million in the first fundraising quarter. He's running against an appointed senator, John Husted, who isn't as well known. So he sort of has to go out and introduce himself to voters. But this is one that's increasingly close. Again, I'd probably slightly rather be Husted at this point. But with the worsening national environment, this is a really key race that Democrats have to win, I think, if they want to win back the four seats they need for the Senate majority.
0: Jessica Taylor is with the Cook Political Report. Thank you so much for your time and your reporting.
1: Thank you, Layla.
2: Alabama's Republican-controlled legislature is in the middle of a special session to change its congressional maps. The session started Monday in response to last week's Supreme Court ruling that limited how the Voting Rights Act can be applied. The decision effectively removes race as a consideration for drawing district lines. Here's NPR's Debbie Elliott.
3: Ladies and gentlemen, the Alabama Senate will now come to order.
4: Republican leaders want the state to use 2023 congressional maps drawn by the legislature, maps that federal courts found discriminated against black voters. A three-judge panel imposed a new map that gave Alabama a second black Democrat in Congress. Now, GOP House Speaker Nathaniel Ledbetter says they have an opportunity for Republicans to win all seven of Alabama's congressional seats.
5: The people voted to have the supermajority is the way it is today. And so, this is the voice of the people. I mean, we had three judges determine how 5 million people are supposed to vote.
6: This is not just Alabama history. This is world history.
4: Democratic State Representative Wandalyn Gavan of Birmingham.
6: Alabama is first out the chute. So today in history, there was a bill filed in that will basically say that people that look like me, people that are black, people that come from marginalized communities, do not deserve to have representation.
4: Republicans argue no one is taking away anyone's vote. State Senator Chris Elliott says they're selecting a map that aligns with the Supreme Court.
7: You can use partisanship in redistricting. And so as a partisan, right, as a Republican senator, I'm interested in making sure we have as many Republicans to support the president, to support Speaker Johnson as possible.
4: Outside the state house, civil rights activist promised a fight.
8: We gotta what?
9: We
8: gotta what?
4: Cheyenne Webb Priceberg was just 8 years old when she marched on Selma's Edmund Pettus Bridge in 1965, when law officers beat peaceful protesters trying to march to Montgomery to demand equal voting rights.
10: As I reflect on that Bloody Sunday march, I am deeply saddened to stand here today for us to be in the state in which we're in, fighting
4: Civil rights groups say they will maintain a presence at the State House as lawmakers debate changing Alabama's congressional districts. Debbie Elliott, NPR News, Montgomery.

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1: And this is HPR 1 at 619. On the Big Island, Highway 11 remains closed in Alehu between mileposts 69.5 and 70.5 due to a fallen tree across utility lines. A crew will remove the tree once the utility lines are cleared.
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0: all for listening to Morning Edition on this. We got two things happening today. It's Cinco de Mayo and Children's Day. And this is music from Troy Fernandez. In the weather for most of the Hawaiian Islands, look for light winds, increasing humidity, and land and sea breezes through tomorrow. The showers will be mainly over interior and leeward areas during the afternoons. On Oahu's north shore, partly sunny with isolated showers. Highs 77 to 84. North winds up to 10 miles per hour. In North Kauai, partly sunny with isolated showers. Highs 74 to 82 with light winds. Morning Edition continues on HBR 1.
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2: This is Morning Edition from NPR News. I'm Leila Faldin.
3: And I'm Martinez. Millions were watching as Lindsey Vonn had the worst crash of her career on the Olympic stage this winter. While some might want to lay low after a setback like that, America's most famous downhill skier has never been one to back down. NPR sports correspondent Becky Sullivan sat down with Vonn to hear what was going through her head.
4: I met Lindsey Vonn at a hotel in New York last week. She was fully TV ready, makeup and hair, nice outfit. The gray crutches, though, were hard to miss.
5: I'm not going to be cruising around Central Park anytime soon, but at least I'm, you know, kind of in some way out and about.
4: Seeing her now, it's hard to believe that a few months ago, she was in arguably the best shape of her life.
6: Lindsey Vonn now! He's absolutely flying!
4: Vonn was the first American woman to win the Olympic downhill gold, the biggest star in skiing. But she retired in 2019. So to stage a comeback last winter at 41 after a knee replacement, it seemed impossible. Yet here she was.
6: Oldest winner of a World Cup race, Vonn is there! Unbelievable, incredible!
5: You know, my age didn't mean that I had somehow lost the ability to ski fast, you know, and that was just a really nice feeling. It felt good to be back on top again.
4: She won her first race in December, then another, but her goal was always the Olympics. The women's events this year were in Cortina d'Ampezzo, an iconic stop on the World Cup circuit, where Vonn had won a dozen times in her career. But just over a week before the Olympics, disaster struck. At a race in Switzerland, Vonn spun out of control off a jump and tore a ligament in her knee.
5: When they told me I tore my ACL, I was shocked, but also, like, I didn't miss a beat. I didn't come all this way to just, you know, stop trying.
4: For those next 9 days, she got back to work. Her leg soon felt stable. It felt strong. Meanwhile, the outside world had started to doubt her once again.
7: This whole Lindsey Vonn situation feels like a publicity stunt.
8: The elephant in the room is she's 41.
9: I think this is a monumentally difficult and also dangerous task for her to try to do.
10: And I feel like it was like the biggest question in sports media those 9 days was like, will she do it? Should she do it? Is it smart? Is it crazy? Is it doable? Is it possible? You know,
5: all the above.
4: Cut to Cortina. It was a beautiful sunny day the morning of the Olympic downhill race. I was standing at the finish line. All of us, reporters, athletes, TV announcers, and a grandstand full of fans, held our breath as Vonn stepped into the start house. Then, 13 seconds into her run, everything went wrong.
6: Gone.
4: She hooked a gate with her right arm, which spun her body around into the air. She hit the snow and tumbled down the slope. When she finally came to a stop, she couldn't move. She was in terrible pain. She acknowledges now that the torn ACL did play a role in what happened.
5: Because of my ACL, I couldn't rely on certain aspects of my skiing that I normally would. And so I was trying to make a calculated plan on where I could make up time. And that second gate or third gate was a place that I knew I could ski better.
4: But missing the mark by a few inches was all it took to end her Olympic dream. We all watched, stunned, as a helicopter carried her off the mountain.
11: We love you, Lindsay. Feel strong. You will be missed.
4: Like all ski racers, Lindsay Vonn is no stranger to injury. But this was the most extreme she's ever faced. She had a complex fracture in her left leg with dangerous complications that could have led to amputation, and she broke her right ankle, too. She needed multiple emergency surgeries in the Italian ICU before she could be flown home to the U.S.
5: The pain was almost unbearable, but I felt like there were mental low points that were much worse. The amount of time in a wheelchair and just being unable to do really anything without someone taking care of me. I'm a very independent person, and I don't want to burden anybody, and I felt like I was a constant burden.
4: It's normal for anyone, even elite athletes, to go quiet when they experience a severe injury, to recover in private. Lindsay Vonn, though, has never been normal. Starting that week in the hospital in Italy, she decided to broadcast her ordeal on social media.
12: Hey, guys. I just wanted to give you a little update.
4: There were the selfies in her Italian hospital bed, the montage of her medevac flight back to the U.S. of her six-hour surgery in Colorado, the x-rays, the PT, a new motorized scooter. And in all of it, she wasn't shy about showing her busted leg, sometimes with bandages or a sock hiding the long, healing scars. But not always.
12: Life is life, and we have to take the punches as they come. So I'm going to do the best I can with this one. It really knocked me down, but I'm like Rocky. I'll just keep getting back up.
4: I found it striking how public she's been about it all. She told me she needed it, actually, because she felt so isolated.
5: I thought it was some of, like, the most introspective thought and like, posting that I've ever done. And I thought it was actually really therapeutic for me because I feel like I had so many emotions that I wanted to tell people, and it was really the only way for me to do that.
4: Now she's dipping her toe back into the real world. First, a photo shoot for Vanity Fair.
5: I had been in sweatpants with no makeup for so long, and I finally felt like more feminine, and you know, I'm like, okay, I'm still here.
4: Then came this trip to New York for an educational campaign called Antibodies for Anybody for the pharma company Invivid. She signed that deal before her crash, but she says she never seriously considered backing out. In fact, Vonn says she has no regrets at all.
5: My crashes, my obstacles, everything that I've faced in my life has always made me a better person and led me down a different path that, you know, I wouldn't be where I am right now without it. Despite everything, I'm still really happy with my life.
4: She does still have a long way to go, about a million more hours of rehab, plus another surgery this fall, then another to finally address that torn ACL. Yet she won't rule out a return to the ski slope one day, if only to get some closure.
5: I never got even the chance to say goodbye to anyone. I saw my teammates in the start, and then I was whisked away in a chopper, and I never saw anyone again. Not even for racing, but just as like a human being to say, you know, this was fun. I love you guys.
4: That might take her a little while, but as she says, she's not one to hide her story. So she jokes, we'll probably hear about it on Instagram. Becky Sullivan, NPR News, New York.
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14: Tune in to HPR 2 at 3 p.m. this Sunday as the Hawaii Symphony Orchestra, under the direction of Dane Lamb, continues its celebration of the symphonies of Beethoven with dynamic performances of Symphony No. 4 and Symphony No. 6, Pastoral. We'll also hear Michael Thomas Fumai's original work, Becoming Beethoven. That's Sunday at 3 p.m. on HPR 2, sponsored by the Rice Partnership.
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0: You're listening to HPR 1 at 6:30. Good morning, I'm Derek Malama. The mu'umu'u has been a symbol of Hawaiian culture and identity since the 19th century. Several new styles and patterns have been introduced over the years, but one local girl is making sure some of the older styles are not forgotten. HPR contributor Betsy Brown has her story.
15: So this bib is definitely a vintage style.
16: On a busy street corner in Hilo, Madeline Toguchi points to a slightly faded pinstriped dress.
15: That's something that you can literally like close your eyes and you can imagine your grandma having worn around the house.
16: She says the mu'umu'u is likely from the 1950s or 60s.
15: And I love that about it.
16: Madeline has been collecting vintage mu'u and other discarded aloha wear for 2 years. The 18-year-old debuted Madeline's Lole stand on Manono Street for the first time during the Merry Monarch Festival.
15: Yeah, we have it priced at 100 because it's Manu vintage.
16: Brightly colored florals and geometric patterns stood out above the dull-colored pavement, luring customers in. Eva Cabreros was headed home with her daughter when the vintage pieces caught their eyes.
17: It's like one of a kind. It's different. And that's what we like.
16: Madeline finds most of her dresses at thrift stores and swap meets, and she and her mother make small repairs using sewing skills passed down from her grandma.
15: If there's like holes like in the hem because it was like dragging on the ground, we can style it a different way on the bottom so that it's still wearable.
16: Most of the items she finds go up for sale at a pop-up or over social media. While there are profits involved, Madeline's priority is saving the locally made pieces from being discarded.
15: There are a lot of people that will throw away their mu'us when they see holes in them or they decide they don't wear them anymore. Some people, if they have a family member that passed, they don't know what to do with the pieces anymore, and so they just throw them away.
16: Her collection frequently changes, but it includes a selection of well-known designers like Manu Healii, Kialo Pico, and Simply Sisters, with many items dating back several decades.
15: A lot of the interest that I see is like people going up to the rack, looking at all these vintage pieces and saying, oh my gosh, my grandma had a piece just like this. It's always so fun to hear all these people's different stories.
16: Price tags range from $25 up to $200, depending on the item, brand, and age. But one rack doesn't include price tags.
15: So we have a swap rack, a mu'umu'u swap rack. So you can bring a mu'umu'u and you can swap it for a piece that's on the rack. So the goal behind this is that you take a piece that you no longer wear and you can swap it for a piece that's there.
16: Madeline does not have a storefront yet, but you can find her business on Instagram. And while she's just starting off, she already gets the feeling of success. Each time a mu'u gets new life.
15: It just makes you smile to see all these people like wearing mu'us again.
16: Reporting from Hilo, Betsy Brown for HPR News.
0: And I don't know if they were wearing any mu'us last night at the Met Gala, but NPR does have a review of what happened last night coming up as Morning Edition continues. On HPR 1, a member-supported Hawaii Public Radio for this Tuesday morning.
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2: It's Morning Edition from NPR News. I'm Leila Fadel in Washington, D.C.
3: And Amy Martinez in Los Angeles, California. The abortion pill mifepristone can be prescribed online and sent through the mail until at least early next week.
2: Supreme Court Justice Samuel Alito issued an order Monday temporarily pausing an appeals court decision. Louisiana brought the case against the Food and Drug Administration, arguing that access to medication abortion should be restricted.
3: Here to discuss this is Julie Rovner, a longtime health policy journalist. So, Julie, the ruling that's on hold is from the Fifth Circuit, based in New Orleans. It said mifepristone could not be mailed anywhere in the country. What happened once that decision came down?
18: Well, I think it's safe to say there was mass confusion. Medication abortion today accounts for more than 60% of all abortions in the U.S., most of them using this drug. Mifepristone is also used to treat miscarriage. It's not just an abortion drug. And this order attempted to roll back its availability dramatically. Doctors, patients, and drug makers all had no idea what it meant on the ground. And I should add that this came as kind of a surprise, not just because the ruling came down on a Friday after 5 p.m. in the East, but because the Trump administration itself had asked the lower court to put the case on hold until the FDA finishes an ongoing review of mifepristone safety. Presumably that won't happen until much later this year.
3: So that brings us then to Justice Alito's order. What did that do?
18: Well, Justice Alito has only stayed the ruling for a week until next Monday. Parties in the case have just a couple of days to deliver their arguments to the justices. And next week, the court could continue to keep the status quo where telehealth abortion is available, or it could allow the appeals court ruling to take effect, or could do something else entirely. We'll have to wait and see.
3: Now, if memory serves, I know that mifepristone access has been before the high court before.
18: That's right. There was a case out of Texas in 2023. That case asked not just for availability to be rolled back to what it was prior to 2021. That's when patients physically had to get the pill handed to them by a doctor. But it asked the court to cancel the pill's FDA approval altogether. That original approval, by the way, goes back more than a quarter of a century to when Bill Clinton was president. In that case, though, the court didn't get to the question of whether or not mifepristone should remain available because the doctors group that brought the suit didn't have standing to sue. So the justices effectively punted. That's less likely with this case out of Louisiana.
3: Now, does this affect the political landscape ahead of the midterms?
18: Oh, yeah. This is something that the Trump administration almost certainly does not welcome. Anti-abortion groups have been increasingly vocal about their frustration that the president hasn't done more to limit, if not outlaw, the abortion pill. And the telehealth option has basically allowed women to get around most state bans in the 20 states that now have them. President Trump has said several times he doesn't want to impose more restrictions on abortion, because while anti-abortion groups may have a big megaphone and a lot of money, most voters support abortion rights, even in many of those red states. So instead of being able to finesse the issue between now and November, it certainly looks like abortion is going to be front and center in this year's elections, too.
3: Julie Rovner is chief Washington correspondent with NPR's partner, KFF Health News. Julie, thanks.
18: Thank you.
2: A video game chain is trying to level up. GameStop has made an unsolicited bid to acquire eBay. It's an audacious bet. GameStop's market value is about $11 billion, and it's offering to buy eBay for about $56 billion. GameStop saw a trading frenzy 5 years ago when it became a meme stock, thanks to Reddit users. Lauren Thomas is the Wall Street Journal reporter who broke the story about this deal, and she joins me now. Good morning, Lauren.
19: Good morning. Thanks for having me.
2: Thank you for being here. So why does GameStop CEO Ryan Cohen want eBay?
19: Yeah, it's a great question. I know a lot of people were scratching their heads over the weekend and certainly into Monday, when GameStop finally confirmed that it did make this bid. Mm. But Ryan Cohen, he's really been laying the groundwork for some time, hinting at this. You know, he's got big ideas. He's looking to pursue big, bold M&A to really scale GameStop into, or at least attempt to scale GameStop, I should say, into something much larger than what it is today. I actually spoke to Ryan Cohen first back in January. We had a piece in the journal where he said he had a number of companies that he had set his sights on. He was doing his homework, looking to pursue a big deal. And of course, fast forward to just a couple days ago, and we found out that that target was indeed eBay.
2: Now, GameStop is making a big offer here compared to its size. Where is Cohen going to get the money to make this work?
19: Yeah, I think that's the big question. Certainly, Wall Street analysts and investors, too, are asking themselves, asking Ryan, where do you come up with the money? So, Ryan, when he made this proposal just a couple days ago, he said that he did have a $20 billion commitment from a bank, from TD Bank, for debt financing. So that's $20 billion. GameStop then has about $9 billion in cash on its balance sheet. So there's another nine. Cohen has said the deal would be 50% cash, 50% stock. So we could assume that it's possible GameStop could issue more shares of its own stock to fund part of this deal. But you're certainly still left with a gap there to ultimately get to $56 billion, like you said, which is a massive number. So I think it remains to be seen. I think there are still some lingering questions around where could GameStop potentially come up with some of this additional capital. It's possible they could bring in other partners. I wrote in my story over the weekend, you know, Cohen has been seen as someone that has ties to some of these sovereign wealth funds over in the Middle East. It's possible you could see some of these foreign investors possibly come into the deal. But that definitely remains a big question.
2: Now, eBay is worth far less today than it was at its peak about 20 years ago. But as you reported, it's been on an upswing lately. Is eBay interested in selling?
19: You make a great point. So Ryan Cohen's not going after a company that's, you know, got a depressed valuation, that's a certainly not a struggling retailer or e-commerce platform by any means. eBay shares ahead of this offer and ahead of this news being made public were up quite significantly over the past year. They've got a relatively new CEO that's been making a lot of steps to kind of turn the business around, and certainly in the age of AI, find new ways to use AI to really help their whole process with buyers and sellers, and just create a more efficient marketplace. And they recently actually pursued some smaller M&A of their own. eBay bought this secondhand marketplace Depop earlier this year, announced a deal to acquire Depop. And so, you know, they've been looking to tap into younger consumers as well. But that's certainly where the overlap with GameStop comes into play, younger consumers.
2: Lauren Thomas covers mergers and acquisitions for the Wall Street Journal and broke this story about GameStop wanting to acquire eBay. Thank you so much for your time and your reporting.
19: Thanks for having me.

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2: Mahalo for listening to HVR 1 at 6:43. As Hawaii lawmakers wrap up the legislative session, few measures on culture and arts have made it through. HPR's Cassie Ordonio reports.
3: House Bill 1815 would transfer the State Foundation on Culture and the Arts to the Department of Business, Economic Development, and Tourism, and away from the Department of Accounting and General Services. It also sets grant standards for the foundation to release $600,000 in performing arts funding that the legislature approved last year. Lawmakers also adopted a resolution to create an arts data and mapping task force. While resolutions are not legally binding laws, the arts agency's executive director, Karen Ewald, says it's a conversation starter.
4: I definitely came into session understanding that a lot of these bills are with good intention. It would be great if they did pass, but they're also really conversation starters or things to kind of test the waters on.
3: The majority of the culture and arts bills didn't make it. House Bill 1860 would have designated the Hawaii Symphony Orchestra as a state orchestra and provide state funding. Another measure would have created a cultural trust, which is an endowment funded by donors. Bills that are still alive are set for a floor vote tomorrow. If approved, it would be sent to the governor's office. Cassie Ordonio, HPR News.
2: 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FEMA personnel will be available at the Kealakekua Public Library through June 12th, and they will also be at the Keaʻao Armory through May 22nd. Residents can also apply online at disasterassistance.gov or by calling 800-621-3362. A Morning Edition continues on HBR1, member-supported Hawaii Public Radio.
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6: It's Morning Edition from NPR News. I'm Leila Fadel.
7: And I'm A. Martinez. The beginning of May in New York marks fashion's biggest night, the Met Gala. This year's theme, fashion is art. Katie Rich was watching the red carpet. She's the awards editor for The Ankler, a newsletter that covers Hollywood. So, Katie, let's start with some of your favorite looks, because some were amazing, some were odd.
8: I think the odd ones sometimes are the point of it, right?
7: Yeah,
8: I mean,
7: yeah.
8: You see something like Chase Infinity, who was the big breakout star of One Battle After Another last year, and her dress looks like swirls of color. It looks like it's a painting painted onto her body, and she looked incredible. It's something you would never see anywhere else. I mean, it's a little more traditional than like Rachel Sennett. She had a dress that had like a big circle on her train popping out of her hip. She was chewing gum as an accessory to go with it. So, you know, for something like that, I think the oddness is really part of the magic.
7: Yeah, and Sennett had these hot pink tights too that really popped.
8: Exactly.
7: Yeah. What did you think of Bad Bunny? Bad Bunny, describe Bad Bunny's look.
8: I mean, Bad Bunny was dressed as himself, as an old man. I mean, it was really an incredible effect. I haven't seen anything talking to the people who did his makeup, if there were prosthetics or just really skilled painting involved. You know, the theme of the night really had a lot of people thinking about how the body is incorporated in fashion. So, you know, if transforming your face can be counted as part of that, you know, Heidi Klum basically was totally unrecognizable, looking like a literal marble statue. So she may have even beaten him to the punch on the face transformation. But, you know, Bad Bunny is maybe the most famous person on the planet right now. So to go to something like this and make yourself almost unrecognizable, maybe that's the biggest flex of all.
7: Yeah, it was Met Gala 2056, not 2026. I mean, it looked like what he might look like, you know, 30 yeah. years from now when he's 62.
8: And he looks great, so he can be proud.
7: Yes, yes, he definitely did. So how did this year compare to other Met Galas?
8: I mean, sometimes the Met Gala theme is something like camp a few years ago, which everyone really felt like they had to go over the top and interpret. There's some that are really historical. You get people kind of dressing like Ben Franklin. I mean, this one, I think it was broad enough that people could go in a lot of different directions. You know, you have some people like Patrick Schwarzenegger showing up like in a leather jacket that looked fantastic, but not necessarily as thematic as some other ones. I mean, some of the dresses yeah. you see, they had like, you know, paintings, references to historical paintings on them, or Ben Platt, the Broadway star, had like a Georges Seurat painting on his jacket. So there were some literal elements of it, but I think people could go broad and then just do some stuff that maybe was just really fun and exciting and a way to dress that they wouldn't normally, which is what I always hope for the Met Gala.
7: Yeah, and of course, Madonna needed two extra people to attend to her cape that needed to be stretched out. So of course, it's Madonna.
8: Well, and you have Rihanna and Beyonce there as well. So if you're getting pop divas all being on the red carpet, they have to one up each other in some way, right?
7: Right. One more thing. I know Amazon founder Jeff Bezos and his wife Lauren Sanchez were honorary chairs and sponsors this year. What was the reaction to their involvement?
8: I mean, as far as I can tell, they kept all the protesters off the carpet. There was one moment that was reported where someone got close to crashing the barrier, but obviously security at an event like this is going to be so tight. There had been protests leading up to it. I did notice that Sarah Paulson was wearing a dress that had a dollar bill mask incorporated into it, and she said the theme was the 1%, so maybe that was her small protest on the red carpet. But, you know, otherwise it's a night that's about the museum. It's about raising money to support art, and it does seem like the focus really turned toward that after all of that lead up of the protests.
7: That's Katie Rich of The Ankler. Katie, thanks a lot.
8: Thank you.
7: It's Morning Edition from NPR News. I'm Amy Martinez.
6: And I'm Layla Faldin.
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2: 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There's a movement across the state to increase the number of locally grown flowers that can be used in lei. In recent years, more of those cut flowers are imported, and many lei are also imported with the flowers already strung. But there's also a broader trend at work, the demographics of farming in Hawaii. Eric Tonoye heads the Hawaii Floriculture and Nursery Association.
9: Two key factors are Hawaii's aging farmers and ranchers, as well as the loss of farmland. So according to a 2022 U.S. Department of Agriculture farm census, nearly 45% of Hawaii's farmers and ranchers are between the ages of 65 to 75 or even older. And Hawaii lost roughly 82,000 acres of agricultural land between the years 2017 to 22.
2: What Hawaii is experiencing with an aging workforce on farms is echoed on a slightly smaller scale on a national level. Tonoye says that according to a 2025 U.S. Senate report, national figures show that one-third of farmers and ranchers across the country are over the age of 65.

0: side hustling, side gigging, moonlighting, whatever you call it, a lot of people are doing it.
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0: From Marketplace, I'm Sabri Benishore in New York. About 8.5 million people in the U.S. hold down more than one job. Basically, one in 20 workers, according to the Bureau of Labor Statistics. That is just a smidge lower than it was last fall, when the percentage of people running multiple gigs hit the highest level since 1999. Marketplace's Kaylee Wells has that.
2: Back in 1999, we were living in the moment before the dot-com bubble burst. Economist Nicole Smith with Georgetown University says,
3: we were spending a lot more time talking about the fact that we have increased levels of automation, what that means for job holders.
2: Sound familiar? Today, it's all about AI replacing entry-level jobs and forcing young people to piece together side hustles.
3: A lot of people are combining their primary job with the gig economy, like DoorDash and Uber and freelance work.
2: There's also a simpler reason why more people are working multiple jobs. More jobs means more money, says economist Corey Staley with Indeed Hiring Lab.
4: And I don't think there's any coincidence, you know, with the cost of a lot of different things going up and inflation. Obviously, you know, we saw that rise.
2: And with the price increases resulting from the war in Iran, Staley says the pressure to get another job might increase.
4: In the last 12 months, real wages only went up by like 0.1%. You know, so essentially real wages haven't changed. But clearly, just in the last, you know, few weeks, the price of gasoline has.
2: In the past 4 months, the percentage of people who work multiple jobs had started to inch downward. But Staley says he'll be watching to see whether stubborn inflation and rising oil prices reverse that. I'm Kaylee Wells for Marketplace.
0: All right, let's do the numbers. The Dow is up 270 points. That is 0.6%. The S&P 500 up 0.7%. NASDAQ up 0.8%. The yield on 10-year Treasury is at 4.42%. The U.S. trade deficit, that's how much more we export than we import, grew in March. It's down from a year ago when the deficit ballooned as businesses raced to import goods ahead of President Trump's tariffs. And even the Met Gala is not immune to inflation. Ticket prices hit six figures for the first time in the event's 80-year history. $100,000 for the invite-only fundraiser. That is up from $75,000 last year.
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0: Lake Powell, on the border of Utah and Arizona, produces hydropower for nearly 6 million people. A 20-year mega drought, fueled by climate change, has caused its water levels to fall significantly. And that is changing how water from the Colorado River is being shared between seven states, 30 tribes, and 40 million people. Just a few days ago, California, Arizona, and Nevada announced a water-saving plan that goes through 2028. It would involve a 13% reduction in California's use of the river water. Arizona and Nevada would also cut back. For more, we called up Marketplace's Amy Scott. She's host of our climate podcast, How We Survive, and she's been following the situation from her home base in Denver. Hi, Amy.
5: Hi, Sabri.
0: Just how bad is the situation right now?
5: Oh, man, it is pretty grim. I mean, you can see it just looking at the mountains here in Colorado and also in Utah. We've had the lowest snowpack on record, which just means less water flowing into the Colorado River, which has already been in decline for most of this century because of overuse and drought, which has been made worse by climate change. So right now, Lake Powell, which is the reservoir created by the Glen Canyon Dam near the Arizona-Utah border, is at risk of falling below the level necessary to generate power or potentially even send water downstream.
0: How do you fix that? Like, the water's got to come from somewhere or not go
5: right.
0: to somewhere else.
5: Yeah, I mean, it's really tough. The federal government has started some emergency measures to prop up Lake Powell by releasing water from the Flaming Gorge Reservoir, which is upstream on the Green River in Wyoming. So up to a third of its current storage will be released over the coming year. It's also reducing how much water is released from Lake Powell to downstream communities, which will mean significant water restrictions. And one interesting development, San Diego County has excess water actually from its desalination plant. And so it's talking with Nevada and Arizona about potentially selling some of its water to make up for some of those shortages.
0: And I know from listening to your podcast that you have visited that plant.
5: Yeah, it's interesting. So Howie Survive did a whole season on the water crisis in the West a few years ago. And we toured this plant in Carlsbad, California, that pumps in water from the Pacific Ocean and treats it through a process called reverse osmosis. I tried tasting it. It's totally normal. Here's a clip from our tour from Michelle Peters, who is now the CEO of Channelside Water Resources, which owns the plant.
6: It's not going to be the end-all be-all solution for everyone. It's not going to be the one thing that we can do, and that's it. But it is very much a fantastic tool to have in the tool belt when you're looking at how to increase new water supply sources.
5: San Diego County wouldn't actually pipe desalinated water to Arizona or Nevada, but the county itself holds rights to the Colorado River, some Colorado River water. So this would involve selling some of its allocation to these other users and then using the proceeds to produce more desalinated water. I should say desal is a bit controversial. It's really energy intensive, and there are concerns about the brine that is created as a byproduct and how it affects marine life. But no question, there will continue to be growing demand for desalination around the world as climate change and overuse threaten water supplies.
0: Amy Scott, host of Marketplace's climate podcast, How We Survive. Amy, thank you so much.
5: You're welcome.
0: You can hear How We Survive wherever you get your podcasts. Our producers are Emma Condon, Tamar Fagan, Ashley Rodriguez, Ariana Rosas, and Erica Soderstrom. Our senior producer is Alex Schroeder. Our supervising senior producer is Meredith Gerritsen-Morby. And in New York, I'm Sabri Benishour with the Marketplace Morning Report. 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
7: It's been 3 weeks since a super typhoon hit the Pacific. We get a report from Saipan. The EPA has been helping to get drinking water and wastewater systems back up and running. 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
10: Good morning. Navy destroyers went through the Strait of Hormuz to help two commercial ships get out of it. They were targeted by Iran. Will other ships take up the U.S. offer of a defensive umbrella? It's Morning Edition from NPR News. Ohio voters decide today who will advance to the general election for U.S. Senate. One of the seats Democrats think they can flip. I'm Layla Faldin.
11: And Amy Martinez. We'll hear from people in Cleveland about their rising cost of living. And so many people spend most of their waking moments staring at screens. TED Radio Hour host Manoush Zomorodi has some of the latest science on staying healthy while doing it. It's Tuesday, May 5th. On this day in 1809, Mary Dixon Kice became the first woman to get a U.S. patent. She invented a way to weave straw together with silk. News is next.
12: Live from NPR News, I'm Lakshmi Singh. Voters are heading to the polls in Ohio and Indiana today for primary contests. NPR's Stephen Fowler reports previous decisions made about redistricting will play a role in key races.
13: After an effort to redraw the U.S. House map in Indiana failed last year, President Trump now seeks to oust several incumbent Republican state senators who helped defeat the plan. In Ohio, new House maps were required by law. Those minor changes make re-election slightly harder for two Democrats and easier for one Democrat. While the primaries for Ohio's Senate and governor's races aren't competitive, Trump's record low approval ratings, coupled with Democratic enthusiasm, has both parties looking ahead to an expensive clash in November's midterm contests. Stephen Fowler, NPR News.
12: Michigan is holding a special election for state Senate in the 35th district, which determines control of the state's upper chamber for the remainder of the year. Democrats are attempting to retain their slim majority. Georgia officials are attempting to block the Justice Department from getting hold of the full roster of thousands of volunteers and staffers who worked the 2020 election that President Trump alleges was rigged against him. The DOJ's request went public yesterday when Fulton County officials filed a motion challenging the subpoena. The Trump administration's view appears to be that the U.S. ceasefire with Iran is still holding, despite the latest clashes. At the Pentagon today, General Dan Kane, chairman of the Joint Chiefs of Staff, said Iran has fired at commercial vessels 9 times and seized 2 container ships since the start of the truce. Kane also says Iran's recent acts of aggression are below the threshold of restarting major combat operations. President Trump at the White House a short time ago.
14: Nobody's going to challenge the blockade. And I think it's working out very well. We're going to see. I can say this. Iran wants to make a deal.
12: President Trump taking reporters' questions after signing a proclamation restoring the Presidential Fitness Test Award. It is getting more expensive to use residential air conditioners in the summer. NPR's Rebecca Hersher reports the cost of cooling an average house has risen by more than a third since 2020.
15: The cost of cooling your house is rising because electricity prices are going up. That's because of a combination of higher fuel costs, increased electricity demand from AI data centers, and inflation. A new report from the National Energy Assistance Directors Association warns the cost of cooling an average home in the United States will be about 8% higher this summer compared to last summer. The high cooling costs come as millions of people in the U.S. are already struggling to afford basic food and transportation, with high gas prices and grocery prices straining family budgets. Rebecca Hersher, NPR News.
12: This is NPR News.
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9: You're listening to HPR One. I'm Derek Malama. The Honolulu Charter Commission wants to work out some minor setbacks in a proposal to give the mayor the ability to hire and fire the city's police chief. The commission is working through potential charter amendments that Oahu residents can vote on this November. One would give the mayor more power over the city's top police officer and take some away from the police commission. It would also allow the city council to have a say in the matter. Trey Gordner is a member of the Charter Commission. He says there could be too many entities involved, along with provisions that could hold up the selection of a new police chief.
17: So by my math, that's at least 3 places where something could go wrong, and interjecting more people than were involved to begin with. I think all these checks produce a lot of room to potentially cause the process to break down.
9: This week, the Charter Commission tabled the proposed charter amendment so it can simplify its language. The group will discuss it again next week. Today is Missing and Murdered Indigenous Peoples Day. It recognizes the thousands of Native people who are killed or go missing every year. The National Indigenous Women's Resource Center says that more than half of sex trafficking victims in Hawaii are part Native Hawaiian.
18: The Ho'opili Tribal Council is hosting a sign-waving event today on Oahu to bring awareness to the issue here in the islands. Tuwila Collins is its powwow organizer.
19: The other choice is to do nothing. Whether or not people feel that these types of events will work, it's still a way to get the word out to the community. It's still a way for more to learn about the issue. So it's very important that we talk about these things and not be afraid, because if we continue to be afraid, nothing's going to be done. Nothing's going to come forth. Nothing's going to grow to where we can really address these issues.
18: Today's gathering is from 4 to 5 p.m. at the corner of Atkinson Drive and Ala Moana Boulevard in Honolulu. Attendees are encouraged to wear red to show support. In the weather for most of the Hawaiian Islands, look for light winds, increasing humidity, and land and sea breezes through tomorrow. 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
21: It's Morning Edition from NPR News. I'm Leila Fadel in Washington, D.C.
22: And May Martinez in Los Angeles, California. Some commercial ships have left the Strait of Hormuz under a major U.S. operation to reopen the waterway.
21: The U.S. and Iran traded fire on Monday, threatening a month-old ceasefire. The fighting erupted when the U.S. launched the operation, but Pentagon Chief Pete Hegseth insisted this morning that the ceasefire is not over.
23: We prefer this to be a peaceful operation, but are locked and loaded to defend our people, our ships, our aircraft, and this mission without hesitation.
21: In a few moments, we'll look at where all this leaves negotiations between the two sides with Aaron David Miller, a longtime U.S. advisor and negotiator in the Middle East. First, here are the latest developments.
22: We're joined by NPR national security correspondent Greg Myrie. Greg, I mean, the focus for the past month has been these halting peace efforts. So are we now all

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1: All came under attack from Iran. Cooper said the U.S. forces shot down the incoming drones and missiles, and that U.S. helicopters sank six Iranian small boats. Iran also fired across the strait and hit the United Arab Emirates. It fired missiles and drones. It set off a major fire at the country's largest oil storage facility. This was the first time the Emirates had come under attack since the ceasefire.
2: Any sense of how big this U.S. effort will be and what the ultimate goal is?
1: Yeah, Cooper said the military has set up what he called a defensive umbrella across the Strait of Hormuz. Now, we've heard a lot of talk about a possible U.S. Navy escort of oil tankers, and this is something the U.S. did way back in the 1980s. But the way Cooper described it, this is not just one Navy ship escorting one oil tanker at a time. This approach is more comprehensive.
3: I think we have a much better defensive arrangement in this process, where we have multiple layers that include ships, helicopters, aircraft, airborne early warning, electronic warfare. We have a much broader defensive package than you would have ever if you were just escorting.
1: So this worked yesterday with two commercial ships. It will have to be on a much larger scale and support a steady stream of traffic to be a real success.
2: Okay, I realize we're in the first stage still, but what are the chances of it being a success?
1: So there was a Pentagon news conference this morning, and Defense Secretary Pete Hegseth and the chairman of the Joint Chiefs, General Jan Kane, were both there talking to reporters, and they gave a very upbeat answer. Now, they said the shooting yesterday was below the threshold of resuming combat operations, and they said, though, that the first day of this operation showed that the U.S., not Iran, controls the strait, that the U.S. blockade is holding while Iran's is not. No new clashes have been reported today. However, no additional commercial ships have gone through the strait. And on one final note, Hegseth and Kane both described this as a temporary operation and said they hope that Iran does make a deal.
2: That's NPR's Greg Myrie. Greg, thanks a lot.
1: Sure thing, eh?
4: Now let's bring in Aaron David Miller. He was a longtime State Department negotiator and Middle East analyst. He's now a senior fellow with the Carnegie Endowment for International Peace. Good morning and welcome back to the program.
5: Good morning, Leila. Thanks for having me.
4: So the U.S. says Iran fired missiles at ships in the Strait of Hormuz, and the U.S. Navy deflected those attacks in the past 24 hours. The UAE says Iran attacked it with missiles and drones. This doesn't exactly sound like a ceasefire. Will this threaten to end it?
5: You know, I think we could be on the cusp of a serious escalation, largely because I think both sides still believe that they have the power to escalate. Mm-hmm. Both sides believe that time is still on their side and that the pain threshold of the other is lower. And both have quite different goals. Even if you could create a serious negotiation and create the time and space that that's going to require, the Iranians really are not interested in just ending the war. They want to impose a new set of realities, new security realities. The regime, of course, has a new political reality. And most importantly, they've weaponized geography. And in this part of the world, you know, geography's destiny. They now have the capacity to close the straits. And yes, the U.S. Has the capacity to create a blockade. And I suppose for the president, we're prepared to stick with this. For 5-6 months, maybe he could break the Iranian economy. It still, however, might not change the Iranians' core goals, which I think they're determined to see realized.
4: So are you saying there is no real negotiations path to end this war? No diplomatic path?
5: I think there is a negotiation to end this war. Mm-hmm. I think, frankly, economic warfare and kinetic military strikes by either side won't do it. I don't think coercion is going to fundamentally change the calculations of each side. But to do a negotiation, you need a couple things, which I don't think you have right now. Number one, you need two sides.

0: who are willing and able and serious about this. Number two, you need a shared sense of urgency. I mean, people, and it's true of me and you, people take big risks, frankly, when there's a real sense of pain on one hand, but there's a real prospect of gain on the other. And I think, frankly, you don't have that shared sense of pain and gain. And finally, you need an end product, a text, right? Something. Mm-hmm. I think it was the great Hollywood mogul Samuel Goldwyn who said that an oral agreement isn't worth the paper it's written on. You're going to need a text, and you can't do this stuff, Layla, on the back of a cocktail napkin. You can't do it on a cell phone. You can't do it through intermediaries. These negotiations on the core issues that the Iranians and the Americans have raised are going to take a lot of time, and you need the time and space to do that.
1: How do you think this U.S. military operation to guide ships through the Strait of Hormuz impacts future negotiations?
0: I mean, it's an interesting question. I think as long as the straits, which are clearly dire now, as long as the straits remain a contested area and you have this sort of impasse, you have the risk of escalation. You saw it yesterday. I think both sides don't want to escalate. But I think that the Iranians probably calculate that Project Freedom is a half measure, that the Americans are not yet prepared to deploy a true escort operation and the thousands of forces that might need to be deployed along the Gulf State littoral, the kind of air and naval campaign necessary to do this. And I think they believe that launching a few drones striking the Emirati port of Fujairah yesterday can so shake the confidence of shippers and insurance companies that they at best can make this a half measure and not fully open the straits.
1: And really quickly, I mean, how do you see this war ending? The president seems to want a way out. He keeps declaring it over, nearly over, then threatening major attacks. I mean, how do you see it ending?
0: I mean, I think it's possible to imagine a narrow deal. But I think, frankly, and I think we have to be realistic here, no transformations. This is another round of historic conflict between Iran and U.S., which shows no signs of ending.
1: That's veteran diplomat Aaron David Miller. Thank you for your time.
0: Thanks for having me, Layla. Take care.
2: A gathering of more than 40 countries discussing the future of Europe this week was dominated by the decisions of a non-participant, the United States. Terry Schultz reports on the 8th Summit of the European Political Community, or EPC.
3: Leaders of 44 nations, the European Union and NATO, gathered in the Armenian capital.
4: Good morning again.
3: To shake hands and wring them a bit as they discussed how to ease global tensions, reduce oil prices, and bolster themselves against unpredictable policies coming from Washington. As a sign of Europe's desire to consolidate its alliances, for the first time, a non-European head of government was invited to an EPC summit. Canadian Prime Minister Mark Carney assured those assembled he shares their values and their views.
5: We have to actively take on the world as it is, not as we wish it to be. We know nostalgia is not a strategy, but we don't think that we're destined to submit to a more transactional, insular, and brutal world.
3: French President Emmanuel Macron dropped the vagueness, but blamed Europeans as well for decades of over-reliance on the United States for security, a role the Trump administration has rejected.
6: We are experiencing the cost of our over-dependencies when we speak about the American umbrella in terms of defense and security. Let's be honest, this is the elephant in the room.
3: Hanging heavy over the meeting, President Trump's decision last week to pull thousands of troops out of Germany and to cancel the stationing of long-range missiles there. While the drawdown of U.S. forces has long been anticipated, its timing appeared linked to criticism of the Iran war from German Chancellor Friedrich Merz, on top of Trump's existing irritation that European allies wouldn't participate in attacks. NATO chief Mark Rutte seemed to confirm that suspicion, but suggested Europeans' willingness to participate in the next phase, ensuring freedom of navigation in the Strait of Hormuz, would help.
7: We have seen some disappointment on the U.S. side with the reaction of Europeans to what is happening in Iran and the U.S. trying to make sure the world is safer. I would say the Europeans have heard the message.
3: The challenge remains that their message back to Trump is that this involvement will only be after all hostilities cease. And the U.S. president continues to say that's not good enough. For NPR News, I'm Terry Schultz in Brussels.
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8: In the weather for most of the Hawaiian Islands, look for light winds, increasing humidity, and land and sea breezes through tomorrow. The mu'umu'u has been a symbol of Hawaiian culture and identity since the 19th century, when local girl is working to make sure some of the older styles aren't forgotten. 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
1: 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I'm Leila Faldin.
2: And I'm A. Martinez. Did you know the brain uses the largest portion of energy compared to any other organ? But how often are we training to better treat this invaluable body part of ours? A new book by NPR's TED Radio Hour host, Manoush Zamarodi, argues that there are better ways to be modern workers, a.k.a. people who make a living in front of a screen or two or three or four or five. That's me every single day. The book is called Body Electric, and Manoush joins us now to talk about it. So first off, tell us about the history of Body Electric and this program, Morning Edition.
10: Well, it all started right here, actually. So a few years back, I would close my laptop at the end of the day and felt like I only had enough energy to crawl over to the couch to check my phone or watch some Netflix. I wanted to understand what was happening in my body. Just so happens that I was walking the dog and I heard our very own Allison Aubrey doing a report about a study that had been done at Columbia University Medical Center by Keith Diaz, a physiologist who found out that the best way to offset the harms of our sedentary, screen-filled lives is 5 minutes of gentle movement every half hour. This sort of formula offset people's blood glucose levels, their blood pressure, it stabilized their focus and their mood. So after I heard that, I called Keith up and I was like, why aren't we all doing this? And he said, I just don't think people can do it. So we decided to team up and ask your listeners to give it a try. And 23,000 people signed up. So we debuted the data here on Morning Edition, and I have spent the last couple years really digging through all the information and stories that we got. So it's been quite a ride. It's good to be back.
2: people do want to find ways to make their lives better, even if it's something small and simple, but they don't know what to do, or maybe they don't even have the time to think about what to do.
10: Definitely. And I think our listeners are curious. They want to know, why does it work? Even if you work out in the morning, it doesn't matter if you spend the rest of the day seated on a screen. Our leg muscles need stimulation. When you sit, you have to think of your body like a kinked garden hose. You're bent at your waistline and at your knees. And just like with water that backs up, your blood backs up. But muscle stimulation is what pulls the lipids and the glucose out of our bloodstream, that processes it, and then also pushes oxygen up to our brain, where makes it possible for us to think straight. So it's all this beautiful system that just needs constant tending to.
2: You know, I covered sports for a very, very long time before I got into public radio. But when I saw this, professional information athletes, that was a new one for me, Manoush. That was a new one for me. So how exactly do professional information athletes train?
10: Yeah, so this was sort of a concept that I concluded after going through all the information. In 1950, a quarter of jobs were sedentary. By 2019, 90% of jobs are sedentary. So an athlete treats themselves to rest and feeds their body right. I think we should be doing the same thing, even if our football is Google Docs. We can only really focus for about half an hour to an hour at a time. And that's not because you're lazy or you don't have willpower. That is a biological fact. We are not machines.
2: I grew up in the "I'll sleep when I'm dead" era. You know that phrase?
10: Mm-hmm.
2: "I'll sleep when I'm..." Yeah. So it's an excuse to just kind of always be charging hard, whether you're partying or working. You mentioned, you know, just taking a break. What do the experts say about forcing yourself to do this? Because it's difficult.
10: Actually, there's really interesting research that your brain gets into patterns, right? So let's say you have an hour where you are switching between tasks and you're answering email and looking at text on your phone and all those things. Even if the next hour is calmer, you will get stuck in that pattern to the point where you'll start switching tasks just on your own. This is the work of a UC Irvine informatics researcher, Gloria Mark. She has found that 44% of the interruptions we experience usually in the workplace come from ourselves. So no wonder we feel like our own worst enemy, right? And so I think constantly telling yourself, like, there is science, there is a reason I should do this. And that's what the 20,000 people found, that 82% of the people stuck with taking the breaks. 80% liked taking breaks. People's productivity rose slightly. They felt like they came back to their work refreshed and ready to focus.
2: So on this exact subject, there's a chapter in the book, Manoush, that I've been obsessed with. Chapter 7, hitting the refresh button, sleeping, resting, resetting. I think there's a lot of misconceptions about sleep, about what it means to get rest, proper rest. Is it possible to make up for lost sleep?
10: Unfortunately, no. You can never fully make up the work that gets done in your brain. But here's the good news, okay? Blue light, maybe not as detrimental as we thought. And for the longest time, people were like, oh, if you look at blue light, it's like taking an espresso shot right before you go to bed. But what we've now found is it's actually way more complicated than that. The blue light itself is actually pretty weak. And the new thinking is that it's displacement, right? We're using our phones to displace the sleep that we used to be doing.
2: So I'm wondering how much rest did you feel once you said, okay, this book is done?
10: Well, I'm trying to walk the talk. You know, one of our participants said it perfectly. They said, I'll be annoyed with myself and I'll be like, come on, just go take a walk. No, I have too much work. But you feel better every single time you do it. Yeah, but maybe not this time. It's this inner conversation debate that you're having with yourself. And she said that once she took 2 steps, she would suddenly, even just that, would make her think, okay, actually, I feel better. It's rough out there, eh? Right? The headlines are scary. And I think we're all just looking for something, a little something to bring back our optimism and our energy. And it's nice that this is free as well. So there's that.
2: That's Manoush Zomorodi, host of NPR's TED Radio Hour and the author of Body Electric, The Hidden Health Costs of the Digital Age and New Science to Reclaim Your Well-Being. Manoush, thank you.
10: Thank you, A.
2: This is NPR News.
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11: 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Kapi'olani is a medical center, a tree-lined boulevard, a park, a school, a playground, and so much more. All are named for Queen Kapi'olani, wife of Kalakaua. Literally, it means the arch of heaven and refers to the beautiful rainbows so frequently seen in Hawaii. Rainbows signify the presence of royalty in old Hawaii. Ahui ho!
4: 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DawsonOhana.com.
8: 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Good morning, I'm Derek Malama. The mu'umu'u has been a symbol of Hawaiian culture and identity since the 19th century. Several new styles and patterns have been introduced over the years, but one local girl is working to make sure some of the older styles are not forgotten. HPR contributor Betsy Brown has her story.
12: So this bib is definitely a vintage style.
13: On a busy street corner in Hilo, Madeline Toguchi points to a slightly faded pinstriped dress.
12: That's something that you can literally like close your eyes and you can imagine your grandma having worn around the house.
13: She says the mu'umu'u is likely from the 1950s or 60s.
12: And I love that about it.
13: Madeline has been collecting vintage mu'u and other discarded aloha wear for 2 years. The 18-year-old debuted Madeline's Lole stand on Manono Street for the first time during the Merry Monarch Festival.
12: Yeah, we have it priced at 100 because it's Manu vintage.
13: Brightly colored florals and geometric patterns stood out above the dull-colored pavement, luring customers in. Eva Cabreros was headed home with her daughter when the vintage pieces caught their eyes.
14: It's like one of a kind. It's different. And that's what we like.
13: Madeline finds most of her dresses at thrift stores and swap meets, and she and her mother make small repairs using sewing skills passed down from her grandma.
12: If there's like holes like in the hem because it was like dragging on the ground, we can style it a different way on the bottom so that it's still wearable.
13: Most of the items she finds go up for sale at a pop-up or over social media. While there are profits involved, Madeline's priority is saving the locally made pieces from being discarded.
12: There are a lot of people that will throw away their mu'us when they see holes in them or they decide they don't wear them anymore. Some people, if they have a family member that passed, they don't know what to do with the pieces anymore, and so they just throw them away.
13: Her collection frequently changes, but it includes a selection of well-known designers like Manu Healy'i, Kialo Pico, and Simply Sisters, with many items dating back several decades.
12: A lot of the interest that I see is like people going up to the rack, looking at all these vintage pieces and saying, oh my gosh, my grandma had a piece just like this. It's always so fun to hear all these people's different stories.
13: Price tags range from $25 up to $200, depending on the item, brand, and age. But one rack doesn't include price tags.
12: So we have a swap rack, a mu'umu'u swap rack. So you can bring a mu'umu'u and you can swap it for a piece that's on the rack. So the goal behind this is that you take a piece that you no longer wear and you can swap it for a piece that's there.
13: Madeline does not have a storefront yet, but you can find her business on Instagram. And while she's just starting off, she already gets the feeling of success. Each time a mu'u gets new life.
12: It just makes you smile to see all these people like wearing mu'us again.
13: Reporting from Hilo, Betsy Brown for HPR News.
8: Well, that Madeline is quite the entrepreneur there in Hilo. Morning Edition continues on HPR 1 for this Tuesday morning.
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2: 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Amy Martinez in Los Angeles, California.
1: And I'm Leila Faudel in Washington, D.C. Voters in Ohio and Indiana choose candidates in statewide primaries today. In Ohio's election, they'll decide the Democratic and Republican nominees for governor, U.S. Senate, and some important House races. IdeaStream's Abby Marshall reports on how the rising cost of living is affecting voters' decisions.
15: On the corner of a bustling intersection in Cleveland, gas station clerk Kimberly Thompson cheerily greets customers.
16: Hey, girly.
15: With gas prices nearing $5 a gallon, it's a greeting that is sometimes not met with the same level of enthusiasm.
16: When gas gets this high, we have many customers and people that'll stand in the parking lot asking for money, or coming in with gas cans because they've ran out before they could get here.
15: The recent increase in gas prices due to the U.S. war with Iran weighs on voters like Thompson. The Democrat says she works full-time and makes above minimum wage. That's $11 an hour in Ohio. And she says she still struggles to make ends meet.
16: Like, $20 would fill my car for like a week, week and a half, and now that's a half a tank.
15: Around the corner at a neighborhood park, architect Michael O'Neill tosses a frisbee to his dog. He's deleted news apps from his phone. He says he doesn't want to closely follow politics in an increasingly red state. But he says showing up to the polls is the least he can do. For him, that means voting blue in every election, including primaries.
17: What I've noticed is I feel like I'm doing better financially than ever before, and yet we're still barely getting by.
15: A father of two, his biggest costs are childcare and healthcare.
17: And everyone I know is kind of in the same boat. No one really knows what to do about childcare, and then schools are a huge problem for us.
15: Ohio has a universal voucher program, so O'Neill could choose to send his kids to a private or charter school, and he's considering it. Like many urban districts, Cleveland Metropolitan School District is facing a major budget deficit. Last month, they laid off more than 100 teachers. Those budget problems could be exacerbated by a statewide citizen push to abolish property taxes this fall. Ohioans are paying among the highest in the country, and that's a hot topic here. Republican Frank Antonucci of Montville Township, about an hour outside the city, says that's what his neighbors are always talking about.
18: Right now, people are upset about their property taxes. People are upset about what a pound of ground beef costs. So I don't know that it's necessarily government's responsibility to all of a sudden make everything affordable for us, but man, they got to get out of the way and stop doing harm.
15: Like a majority of Ohioans, Antonucci voted for Trump, which he says has not panned out the way he hoped it would. He's critical, too, of the Republican-led state house.
18: I don't have faith in any of them. I think they're too far removed from the locals who are experiencing these issues.
15: Even so, Antonucci says he plans to vote for Republican candidates this year, as he sees the alternative, Democrats, as a party he just can't support. Meanwhile, Tim Ostrander, who owns a gun shop in Richfield decked out with Trump paraphernalia, says he's pleased with the president's progress, particularly when it comes to immigration enforcement.
19: People are finally able to and not afraid to speak up and say something about it.
15: He plans to continue voting along party lines. He says he likes Republican gubernatorial frontrunner Vivek Ramaswamy as a person, but he's not sure about his policy proposals yet. As someone who doesn't consider himself ultra-conservative, Ostrander says he still prefers Republican candidates to the liberal alternative.
19: I think it's moronic that people that make money should have to give it back.
15: One thing everyone seems to agree on, rising property taxes are a problem. Ostrander also cites it as a top concern. For NPR News, I'm Abby Marshall in Cleveland.
2: The Trump administration has deported hundreds of thousands of people since it launched the ongoing crackdown on immigrants last year. For one man in Missouri, deportation meant leaving the country he had lived in for more than 40 years and trying to start a new life in the country where he was born. Reporter Addison Zanger of member station KBIA traveled to the Netherlands to meet him and see how he is adjusting to his new home.
20: Owen Ramsing is 45. He worked as a security guard and a property manager in the United States, and until last year, he lived with his wife and teenage daughter in the college town of Columbia, Missouri. Now, when he travels on a train in the middle of the Netherlands, the stops are announced in Dutch, and he's in a whole different world. Ramsing says he has a lot to adapt to.
21: I don't understand no Dutch, which is going to be another learning thing for me.
20: His upheaval began last September. Ramsing is a legal U.S. resident who has a green card and was traveling back home from the Netherlands when he was detained at O'Hare Airport by Border Patrol agents, who found out he had been convicted of a felony drug charge, possession of cocaine, nearly 30 years earlier in Omaha, Nebraska. So even though Ramsing, who was tried as an adult, had served his time, he was sent to an El Paso ICE detention facility. Tricia McLaughlin, then an assistant secretary with the Department of Homeland Security, said in a statement the government can revoke a green card if the nation's laws are broken and abused, saying that a green card was a, quote, privilege, not a right. Ramsing was deported to the Netherlands in February, leaving his wife and daughter 4,000 miles away.
21: Getting off the plane, I was in shock.
20: Ramsing last lived in the Netherlands when he was 5 years old. His mother and father were separated, and she took him to the United States. He says his time away from his wife and daughter has been difficult, and his detention still causes him nightmares. Even so, unlike some who have been deported, Ramsing is not completely alone. He lives with his father, who he reconnected with in person in 2009. Ramsing says he has been a grounding presence throughout the whole process.
21: Once we had the contact with each other, we realized, you know, that we are the same, basically. We are father and son, for sure. He's a big support system, and he's keeping my head above water.
20: Ruben Ramsing says he's grateful to be able to make up for that lost time with his son, but it doesn't make up for what his son has had to endure.
22: The whole situation is so horrible, the way he have to move to here. Detained, lose 40 years, everything he built up.
20: Now, Ramsing's morning routine starts with a cup of tea with his father. And the family on different sides of the world is working to come back together. Ramsing says once he finds a steady job and housing, his wife and daughter will join him. They've been able to visit him since he's been in the Netherlands, but he's missing out on big events, including his daughter's upcoming high school graduation.
21: I will be on FaceTime, so I'm able to watch her walk the stage, but just it sucks not being there.
20: Even so, Ramsing says he tries to remain positive.
21: I feel safe. I feel like I'll succeed.
20: Succeed in the new place that Ramsing has been forced to call home. For NPR News, I'm Addison Zanger in Utrecht, Netherlands.

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2: Mahalo for listening to HPR 1 at 7:43. I'm Derek Malama. As Hawaii lawmakers wrap up the legislative session, few measures on culture and arts have made it through. HPR's Cassie Ordonio reports.
3: House Bill 1815 would transfer the State Foundation on Culture and the Arts to the Department of Business, Economic Development, and Tourism, and away from the Department of Accounting and General Services. It also sets grant standards for the foundation to release $600,000 in performing arts funding that the legislature approved last year. Lawmakers also adopted a resolution to create an arts data and mapping task force. While resolutions are not legally binding laws, the arts agency's executive director, Karen Ewald, says it's a conversation starter.
4: I definitely came into session understanding that a lot of these bills are with good intention. It would be great if they did pass, but they're also really conversation starters or things to kind of test the waters on.
3: The majority of the culture and arts bills didn't make it. House Bill 1860 would have designated the Hawaii Symphony Orchestra as a state orchestra and provide state funding. Another measure would have created a cultural trust, which is an endowment funded by donors. Bills that are still alive are set for a floor vote tomorrow. If approved, it would be sent to the governor's office. Cassie Ordonio, HPR News.
2: Mufi Hanneman will be retiring from his role as president and CEO of the Hawaii Lodging and Tourism Association. He has led the organization since 2015, with an earlier stint in 2011 and 2012. In the weather for most of the Hawaiian Islands, look for light winds, increasing humidity, and land and sea breezes through tomorrow. It's HPR 1.
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0: It's Morning Edition from NPR News. I'm Amy Martinez.
6: And I'm Leila Fadil. A lot of the South is facing drought. In parts of North Florida, the drought is considered exceptional, the worst category on the federal scale. Water is disappearing from some rivers and lakes, and that's created a unique challenge for some of the state's most famous inhabitants. Regan McCarthy of member station WFSU reports.
7: See, there's 1, 2, 3, 4, 5, 6, 7.
6: Michael Hill is counting alligators.
7: I think this one here has part of his tail missing.
6: Really?
7: I think, unless it's just the way he's curled it.
6: The gators are lined up side by side, almost like lounge chairs at a pool. As we move closer, several slide into what looks like a small pond.
7: This is the last of the water.
6: We're standing on the now mostly dried and cracked floor of Sneed's Smokehouse Lake, not far from Monticello, a small North Florida town. The lake is part of the headwaters for the Osceola River, which, at least in this area, is also dry.
7: So that's why there's so many alligators, is all this water has gone this direction. We could probably walk all the way along the riverbank here without getting our feet wet.
6: I count at least 41 alligators. Hill says there are even more on the other side of a line of trees. Hill knows this area well. He's a retired biologist who worked to restore this lake through his job with the state. He says besides the lack of rain, one reason for low water levels is that some has seeped into the Floridan aquifer below. That aquifer is one of the most productive in the world. It sits under Florida, as well as parts of Georgia, South Carolina, Alabama, and even some of Mississippi. It's where most of Florida gets its drinking water.
8: I'm on a well. I'm scared on the well. I know where the aquifer is. Look at my pond, how low it is.
6: Lori Kelly sells meat and produce at the Tallahassee Farmers Market. She has a farm in Havana, Florida.
8: You look at all the ponds in our area, we're very, very low. It all goes into play. I do not want to have to redo a new well.
6: Experts say they understand why Kelly's concerned about her well. It all depends on how deep it is. Disappearing water can be linked to lower levels in the aquifer. But that's typically just the surface level. Ming Yi is a professor studying hydrology at Florida State University. He says there's a deeper part of the aquifer where most municipal wells get their water. It works kind of like a sponge.
9: And if you squeeze it, you're going to have some water coming out. But eventually, if there's no supply of water or recharge to the aquifer, the water will be gone.
6: But he says that's not a concern yet. Back at the lake, Hill is still counting alligators.
7: You can count another 20, so 61.
10: Yeah.
6: Hill says drought is normal, and eventually these empty lakes and rivers will fill back up.
7: Quarter inch, half inch rains, that's nothing. We need some 4-inch rains and 6-inch rains.
6: And that could be coming. The Atlantic hurricane season starts in June, and while initial forecasts are calling for slightly below normal activity, meteorologists say a tropical storm could do a lot to push the area's rainfall into more normal levels. For NPR News, I'm Regan McCarthy in Tallahassee.

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2: 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The State Division of Aquatic Resources launched the Holomua Marine Initiative a few years ago to manage nearshore marine areas and make sure its resources were being taken care of in a sustainable way. It also strives to make sure these efforts are rooted in local knowledge and practices. Until now, the initiative has been based on Maui, but the program is expanding to Hawaii Island this month. Miley Shannon is a member of the Maui community team.
3: The resources that people speak to the resource, they are the resource. They are part of the aina. As most Hawaii people will say, it's the icebox, right? We do partake from it. And in order to partake from it, we have to give the reciprocity of living, breathing thing, right? So there is that kuleana that is instilled in us as kanakas to take care of something that takes care of us.
2: The Holomua Initiative is hosting 7 talk story sessions this month on Hawaii Islands. More information on dates and times can be found on our website, hawaiipublicradio.org.
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0: It's Morning Edition from NPR News. I'm Leila Fadel.
4: And I'm A. Martinez. Planned Parenthood says it's having to get creative to keep operating. Organizations that provide abortions, including Planned Parenthood, have gotten their federal funding cut. Planned Parenthood clinics in California got hundreds of millions of dollars from the state over the past year, but leaders say it may not be enough. So one affiliate there is offering new kinds of services. Cap Radio's Laura Fitzgerald has more.
5: Christine Ruiz is getting ready for cosmetic injections, commonly referred to as Botox.
6: What areas of the face do you normally get?
7: So I usually do the 11s and then across the forehead. I really like the little lip flip.
6: The flip?
7: Yeah.
5: We're at a Planned Parenthood clinic in Sacramento, part of the largest Planned Parenthood affiliate in the country.
8: Especially with summer coming, I kind of want my hair back, and then they're, hi, lots of lines on my forehead.
5: It's starting to offer a new set of services, ranging from Botox to IV hydration for skin rejuvenation, or after a night of drinking. The shift comes as Planned Parenthood faces financial uncertainty after the Trump administration stripped funding for the abortion rights organization. The cuts could expire this summer unless Congress renews them. Dr. Laura Dalton is chief medical operating officer for the affiliate.
9: I'm really excited by the idea of patients coming to us because it's a way they can support us financially. I think that's exciting, and we get to hear their stories, which is really fascinating.
5: Dalton says patients pay for the new offerings with cash, which will help the affiliate navigate its funding gap. It's already had to close 5 clinics in the region. 3 out of 4 patients who come here are on Medicaid. That's the healthcare program primarily for low-income individuals, paid for with state and federal funds. But because of the federal funding changes, Planned Parenthoods across the country can't get Medicaid reimbursements anymore. So for one, Dalton says there's a budget issue.
9: And then the second part is really about relevance and listening to our patients and thinking about what are our patients saying they need, what do they want, and it's different than 10, 20, 30 years ago.
8: No ice, it just actually hurts more.
9: Okay.
8: Thank you.
5: Dalton says they're seeing more patients interested in aesthetic services, for cosmetic reasons, sure, but also for things like migraines and gender-affirming care. In that way, Dalton says these aesthetic treatments are also about autonomy.
10: So now for the lip, just try not to flinch, okay?
8: Okay.
10: So good, amazing, I know.
8: This is spicy.
10: 2 more.
8: Mm-hmm.
5: Ruiz flinches a little bit as the needle pokes her upper lip. She says she relied on Planned Parenthood for access to birth control and reproductive health care when she was younger. She's in her early 50s now.
8: I felt respected. I felt supported. I felt like the care that I got was without judgment. So when the opportunity came up, I was like, sure, why not support that? This is something I could do as a, you know, as a later adult, and it's something I'm doing anyways. And the price wasn't terrible.
5: Planned Parenthood charges $9 per unit of Botox, which, depending on where you are, is around 25% cheaper than your typical medical spa. Ruiz also says the organization represents a cause she cares about personally.
8: As a woman, as a feminist, and I want to support an organization that helps other women so that they can have more agency over themselves.
5: Jessica DeFino is a beauty critic. She writes the popular Substack newsletter called Flesh World.
11: I think Planned Parenthood is associated, you know, rightly in the cultural imagination with women's rights, with feminism.
5: But she criticizes Planned Parenthood's argument that aesthetic services are about bodily autonomy.
11: And I don't think the aesthetic use of Botox is really in line with the push for freedom from gender-based discrimination. It's actually a manifestation of gender-based discrimination.
5: Planned Parenthood says this is about making sure reproductive care remains available, while the affiliate offers Botox and IV hydration at select locations for now. Dalton says the clinic hopes to expand into cosmetic fillers and GLP-1 weight loss treatments. She says the new services could serve as a blueprint for other clinics trying to keep their doors open. For NPR News, I'm Laura Fitzgerald in Sacramento.
0: A new pipeline for Canadian crude oil has cleared an early regulatory hurdle. The Trump administration granted a border crossing permit for the Bridger pipeline last week. It's being compared to the Keystone XL pipeline, which the Biden administration blocked in 2021. Yellowstone Public Radio's Kayla DeRoche reports from Montana, where the new pipeline would enter the U.S.
12: Both the Bridger pipeline and the Keystone XL line proposed before it were designed to transport tar sands oil from Alberta into the United States. President Trump's permit for the Bridger pipeline to enter the U.S. came shortly before the close of the public comment period for its environmental analysis. Bill Salvin, a spokesperson with the Bridger Pipeline's Wyoming-based developer, says once constructed, it will stretch 647 miles, ending at a terminal in southeastern Wyoming.
13: Then, partner, who we have not decided on who that partner is going to be yet, will build a subsequent line and get that to either Cushing, Oklahoma, or down to the Gulf Coast so U.S. refineries can take advantage of that oil.
12: The pipeline would enter the U.S. in Phillips County, Montana, population roughly 4,000.
14: We're glad to hear that it's going to come through. Yeah, we're excited about it.
12: Richard Dunbar, a Phillips County commissioner, says the pipeline would become the biggest local revenue source in property taxes. But the pipeline still needs additional state and federal permits. The developer hopes to start construction in fall of next year. One of the pipeline's potential routes could pass through the Fort Peck Indian Reservation in Montana. Lance Forstar is a member of the Fort Peck Assiniboine tribe and a city councilman in the reservation town of Wolf Point.
15: This was all kind of new to me. I was hoping that it wasn't real and that this was just a rumor.
12: Forstar says he's disappointed by the presidential border crossing permit approval, but not surprised. Native American activists who protested the Keystone XL pipeline have been rallying to get people to comment on the Bridger pipeline's environmental analysis. Joseph White Eyes, with Honor the Earth, is a member of the Cheyenne River Sioux of central South Dakota.
16: Just to have another fossil fuel, you know, company come in and try to build another pipeline on our lands is just another, you know, slap in the face, just the continuation of genocide and colonization on our people.
12: Bridger Pipeline also operates the Poplar Pipeline in Montana, which in 2015 spilled 50,000 gallons of oil into the Yellowstone River. For NPR News, I'm Kayla DeRoche in Billings, Montana.

0: 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I'm Leila Fadel.
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7: 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KHPR? That's it. Honolulu. KKUA Wailuku. KANO Hilo. KHBH Kailua Kona. KIPL Lihue. And KJHF Kuala Pu'u. 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
8: Good morning. President Trump wants incumbent Indiana Republicans to lose today. The state senators who did not follow his call to redraw election maps in their party's favor. It's Morning Edition from NPR News. Abortion medication can still be prescribed online, at least through Monday. I'm A. Martinez.
0: And I'm Leila Fadel. The Supreme Court is considering what to do next in the case, which could become a major issue in the midterms. Also, why does GameStop, the video game retailer that became a meme stock, want to buy the much bigger eBay? And Lindsey Vonn on that crash that ended her Olympic comeback hopes. It's Tuesday, May 5th. On this day in 1904, Cy Young had the first perfect game in modern baseball as his Boston Americans beat the Philadelphia Athletics. The news is next.
9: Live from NPR News, I'm Lakshmi Singh. Secretary of Defense Pete Hegseth says the U.S. effort to open the Strait of Hormuz is a separate operation that does not affect the ceasefire with Iran. Here's NPR's Quill Lawrence.
10: At a news briefing, Hegseth said U.S. forces have opened a safe passage for tankers through the strait. He said the Iranian boats that have attacked ships there and the U.S. destruction of those boats doesn't cross the threshold of restarting major combat operations and don't mean an end to the ceasefire, which might trigger a need for congressional approval to continue the war. Hegseth said the U.S. mission to protect a free shipping lane was temporary and other countries should take over.
11: We hope South Korea would step up, just like we hope Japan would step up, just like we hope Australia would step up, just like we hope Europe steps up, but we're not waiting for them to do so. We're looking to set the conditions to hand to them.
10: Iran's state broadcaster claimed that its control of the strait has, quote, intensified. Quill Lawrence, NPR News.
9: The price of oil remains high. NPR Scott Horsley reports on what that means for drivers heading into warmer months.
12: Crude oil prices have come down slightly from their peak on Monday, but the U.S. benchmark is still well above $100 a barrel. And investors are growing nervous that relief could be a long time in coming. Futures contracts for Brent oil to be delivered 6 months from now are still priced above $90 a barrel. Retail gasoline prices in the U.S. continue to climb. AAA says the average price of regular gas rose more than 2 cents overnight to about $4.48 a gallon. Scott Horsley, NPR News, Washington.
9: In an interview published in The New Yorker this week, former President Barack Obama was asked about the Trump administration's decision to join Israel in waging war against Iran in late February. Obama says when he was president, Israeli Prime Minister Benjamin Netanyahu had made the same arguments for armed confrontation with Iran to him that Netanyahu has made to Trump. Obama adds that Netanyahu may have, quote, gotten what he wanted, but whether that is ultimately best for the Israeli or the American people, Obama says he'd question that. There are now 2 confirmed and 5 suspected hantavirus cases linked to a cruise ship anchored off the coast of Cape Verde. NPR's Gabriela Emanuel has the latest.
13: Hantavirus is a rare but serious condition that typically spreads because of exposure to rodent urine, feces, or saliva. But in a small number of cases, the virus can be transmitted between people. The WHO's Maria Van Kerkhove spoke at a press conference Tuesday.
14: We do believe that there may be some human-to-human transmission that's happening among the really close contacts, the husband and wife, people who've shared cabins, etc.
13: She says the initial cases may have contracted the virus when off the ship. She says officials have brought more personal protective equipment on board for the passengers who remain on the boat. 3 people have died of the 147 passengers and crew members. Gabriela Emanuel, NPR News.
9: This is NPR News.
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15: You're listening to HBR One at 8:04. Good morning, I'm Derek Malama. The Honolulu Charter Commission wants to work out some minor setbacks in a proposal to give the mayor the ability to hire and fire the city's police chief. The commission is working through potential charter amendments that Oahu residents can vote on this November. One would give the mayor more power over the city's top police officer and take some away from the police commission. It would also allow the city council to have a say in the matter. Trey Gordner is a member of the Charter Commission. He says there could be too many entities involved, along with provisions that could hold up the selection of a new police chief.
16: Japan's...
15: And the Charter Commission tabled the proposed charter amendment so it can simplify its language. The group will discuss it again next week. This has already been an unusual week when it comes to diplomacy in the Asia Pacific. Top Japanese officials have been on the road, and HBR's Bill Dorman explains why in today's Asia Minute.
16: Japan's prime minister says her country will be more proactive than ever in the Indo-Pacific region. Sanae Takeuchi made the remarks over the weekend in Vietnam, highlighting the importance of energy and critical minerals, as well as economic and security cooperation. On critical minerals, Vietnam has rare earth supplies. Japan has refining capacity. As for economics, the two countries agreed to boost their two-way trade by 20% or another $10 billion over the next 4 years. Yesterday, Takeuchi was in Australia, signing a deal to strengthen supply chains on energy and critical minerals. Her Australian counterpart, Anthony Albanese, said the two countries were taking action to protect our economies from future economic shocks and uncertainties. On the same day, about 3,000 miles away, Japan's defense minister was in Jakarta, signing a defense cooperation agreement with his Indonesian counterpart. Reuters reports the ministers did not elaborate on exact areas of cooperation, but just last month, Japan dropped a longstanding ban on overseas arms sales. Regional media have reported Indonesia is interested in buying used submarines from Japan's self-defense forces. With the Asia Minute, Bill Dorman, HPR News.
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8: And I'm A. Martinez in Los Angeles, California. Today is primary day in Ohio and Indiana, and we're closely watching half a dozen state Senate primaries in Indiana.
18: Yeah, you heard that right, state Senate. But there are national implications for these local races. President Trump said the incumbents should be primaried. The results will test Trump's power of political retribution.
8: NPR senior political correspondent Tamara Keith was in Indiana last week. Joins us now, Tamara. Indiana's a big red state, so why is the president of the United States involved in the state Senate primaries?
19: Yeah, the GOP-controlled state Senate in Indiana rejected President Trump's efforts to get them to redraw the state's congressional district lines. And Trump responded by saying the Republicans who voted no should be ashamed of themselves and should be primaried. And then his political team got to work with outside groups recruiting challengers, spending millions of dollars to boost their campaigns. He even met with the challengers at the White House.
8: All right, so put that into perspective for us.
19: Yeah, these are state Senate primaries, usually relatively sleepy affairs focused on local issues. But according to data from Ad Impact, there's been nearly $7 million spent just on TV

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1: They don't really know the ins and outs. It's kind of in the weeds.
2: And most of the ads aren't even talking about redistricting. Still, this is a test for President Trump. He is putting a lot of energy into trying to take out incumbent Republicans who have crossed him. He's also very involved in the upcoming primaries for Senator Bill Cassidy in Louisiana, who voted for impeachment after January 6th, and Congressman Thomas Massey in Kentucky, who has been a general pain in Trump's side.
3: Thing is, though, President Trump has record low approval ratings right now, and Republicans are defending narrow majorities in Congress. So why focus on primaries in red states?
2: Marty Opst, a longtime Republican consultant in Indiana involved in this effort to oust the incumbents, told me that the president is the leader of the party and Republicans need to fall in line or there will be consequences. And he feels good about their chance of success today.
4: I think it goes to show the strength of his political operation, and also in the fact that he still has a strong amount of support, particularly in conservative red states around the country.
2: A Trump political advisor not authorized to speak on the record said these incumbents are headed to their, quote, political slaughter, and there's plenty of campaign cash to send a message in Indiana and continue to defend Republican majorities in Congress.
3: All right, that's NPR's Tamara Keith. Tam, thanks.
2: You're welcome.
5: Jessica Taylor is also paying close attention to today's primaries. She's the Senate and Governor's Editor for the Cook Political Report. Thank you for joining us, Jessica. Good morning.
6: Good morning, Layla.
5: So we just heard how deeply President Trump has been involved in these state races in Indiana. How unusual is it for a president to get involved in state races like this?
6: It's very unusual, but Trump has proved over and over again that he is an unusual president. So I think that he has grudges and he's going to see them through because he wanted this redistricting done in Indiana and was unable to get it through because of these state senators.
5: What would it say about President Trump's influence if these Republican state senators could defy the president and then hold on to their seats?
6: It could be a warning sign that Trump's influence with his base is eroding. I mean, you have even the most loyal people that are upset about him going into Iran, that feel like he's not doing enough on the economy. They're upset with gas prices. I mean, even on immigration, which he once sort of seemed unimpeachable on, we've seen his numbers erode in polling there. And, you know, while there's still a section of his base that will remain with him no matter what, getting them out of the polls and low turnout primaries has proved to be very difficult when Trump is not on the ballot.
5: Could a failure slow the president's efforts to primary people he doesn't like?
6: He has been more strategic with some of his endorsements this time around, but as Tam talked about, where he's aiming sort of his fire is about retribution. It's against these folks in Indiana. It's against Bill Cassidy that voted to convict him in that impeachment trial, against Thomas Massey that frequently crosses him as well. So I think that if there are individuals that have crossed him, I think that he will continue to do that because we've seen that's Trump's MO over and over again.
5: The president is also putting his thumb on the scale in Ohio today. Trump endorsed someone for governor who ran against him in 2024. Tell us about that race.
6: Yeah, Vivek Ramaswamy has Trump's endorsement for that contest. But I am watching the margin in this contest. He has a primary challenger, Casey Putsch, who has criticized him for being sort of too globalist. He says it's really become a really nasty primary. He said very racist things about Ramaswamy, who's the son of Indian immigrants. I think that Ramaswamy will win that primary, but I'm looking at the margin. This is a key race that I'm looking at in November because it is a closer than expected contest for governor. Ramaswamy has more money than he knows what to do with, but he's spending a lot of his own campaign cash. He's put about $25 million of his own money in there. But his Democratic challenger in the primary election is Amy Acton. She's the former head of the state health department. Now, she doesn't have a primary challenger.

0: And we recently shifted this race from likely Republican to lean Republican, indicating that it is tightening.
1: And you said you're watching for the margins. What will that tell you about November?
0: Well, I think, does Ramaswamy sort of have base support there? As you mentioned, he ran against Trump. He has talked, you know, he's said a lot of things that are very unpopular in the state about closing colleges there that are really local engines of jobs and different things. And so, you know, if he has some crack in the Republican support, that could be another warning sign for November in this contest.
1: Now, there's a Senate race in Ohio this fall as well, and the Cook Political Report just moved this contest from lean Republican to a toss-up. Why?
0: Republicans I've talked to are increasingly worried about this race because Democrats successfully got Sherrod Brown, who narrowly lost last time, into the contest. Now, Brown raised $12.5 million in the first fundraising quarter. He's running against an appointed senator, John Husted, who isn't as well known. So he sort of has to go out and introduce himself to voters. But this is one that's increasingly close. Again, I'd probably slightly rather be Husted at this point. But with the worsening national environment, this is a really key race that Democrats have to win, I think, if they want to win back the four seats they need for the Senate majority.
1: Jessica Taylor is with the Cook Political Report. Thank you so much for your time and your reporting.
0: Thank you, Layla.
2: Alabama's Republican-controlled legislature is in the middle of a special session to change its congressional maps. The session started Monday in response to last week's Supreme Court ruling that limited how the Voting Rights Act can be applied. The decision effectively removes race as a consideration for drawing district lines. Here's NPR's Debbie Elliott.
3: Ladies and gentlemen, the Alabama Senate will now come to order.
4: Republican leaders want the state to use 2023 congressional maps drawn by the legislature, maps that federal courts found discriminated against black voters. A three-judge panel imposed a new map that gave Alabama a second black Democrat in Congress. Now, GOP House Speaker Nathaniel Ledbetter says they have an opportunity for Republicans to win all seven of Alabama's congressional seats.
5: The people voted to have the supermajority is the way it is today. And so, this is the voice of the people. I mean, we had three judges determine how 5 million people are supposed to vote.
6: This is not just Alabama history. This is world history.
4: Democratic State Representative Wandalyn Gavan of Birmingham.
6: Alabama is first out the chute. So today in history, there was a bill filed in that will basically say that people that look like me, people that are black, people that come from marginalized communities, do not deserve to have representation.
4: Republicans argue no one is taking away anyone's vote. State Senator Chris Elliott says they're selecting a map that aligns with the Supreme Court.
7: You can use partisanship in redistricting. And so as a partisan, right, as a Republican senator, I'm interested in making sure we have as many Republicans to support the president, to support Speaker Johnson as possible.
4: Outside the state house, civil rights activists promised a fight.
8: We gotta what?
9: We
8: gotta what?
4: Cheyenne Webb Kreisberg was just 8 years old when she marched on Selma's Edmund Pettus Bridge in 1965, when law officers beat peaceful protesters trying to march to Montgomery to demand equal voting rights.
10: As I reflect on that Bloody Sunday march, I am deeply saddened to stand here today for us to be in the state in which we're in, fighting.
4: Civil rights groups say they will maintain a presence at the state house as lawmakers debate changing Alabama's congressional districts. Debbie Elliott, NPR News, Montgomery.

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1: And this is HPR 1 at 8:19. A Hawaiian monk seal was born this past Sunday on Kaimana Beach on Oahu's south shore. It's the seventh known pup of 15-year-old Kaivi. State officials are reminding the public that maintaining a respectful distance is the most important thing to do to protect the endangered animals. Monk seals are protected under federal and state laws.
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0: If you're listening to Morning Edition on the Cinco de Mayo and Children's Day. That's what it says in my calendar. In the weather for most of the Hawaiian Islands, look for light winds, increasing humidity, and land and sea breezes through tomorrow. Showers will be mainly over interior and leeward areas during the afternoons. The mu'umu'u has been a symbol of Hawaiian culture since the 19th century. One local girl is working to make sure some of the older styles are not forgotten. HPR contributor Betsy Brown has her story coming up at 8:30. This is music from Troy Fernandez on HPR One as Morning Edition continues.
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2: This is Morning Edition from NPR News. I'm Leila Faldel.
3: And I'm Martinez. Millions were watching as Lindsey Vonn had the worst crash of her career on the Olympic stage this winter. While some might want to lay low after a setback like that, America's most famous downhill skier has never been one to back down. NPR sports correspondent Becky Sullivan sat down with Vonn to hear what was going through her head.
4: I met Lindsey Vonn at a hotel in New York last week. She was fully TV ready, makeup and hair, nice outfit. The gray crutches, though, were hard to miss.
5: I'm not going to be cruising around Central Park anytime soon, but at least I'm, you know, kind of in some way out and about.
4: Seeing her now, it's hard to believe that a few months ago, she was in arguably the best shape of her life.
6: Lindsey Vonn now! He's absolutely flying!
4: Vonn was the first American woman to win the Olympic downhill gold, the biggest star in skiing. But she retired in 2019. So to stage a comeback last winter at 41 after a knee replacement, it seemed impossible. Yet here she was.
6: Oldest winner of a World Cup race, Vonn is there! Unbelievable, incredible!
5: You know, my age didn't mean that I had somehow lost the ability to ski fast, you know, and that was just a really nice feeling. It felt good to be back on top again.
4: She won her first race in December, then another, but her goal was always the Olympics. The women's events this year were in Cortina d'Ampezzo, an iconic stop on the World Cup circuit, where Vonn had won a dozen times in her career. But just over a week before the Olympics, disaster struck. At a race in Switzerland, Vonn spun out of control off a jump and tore a ligament in her knee.
5: When they told me I tore my ACL, I was shocked, but also, like, I didn't miss a beat. I didn't come all this way to just, you know, stop trying.
4: For those next 9 days, she got back to work. Her leg soon felt stable. It felt strong. Meanwhile, the outside world had started to doubt her once again.
7: This whole Lindsey Vonn situation feels like a publicity stunt.
8: The elephant in the room is she's 41.
9: I think this is a monumentally difficult and also dangerous task for her to try to do.
10: And I feel like it was like the biggest question in sports media those 9 days was like, will she do it? Should she do it? Is it smart? Is it crazy? Is it doable? Is it possible? You know?
5: All the above.
4: Cut to Cortina. It was a beautiful sunny day the morning of the Olympic downhill race. I was standing at the finish line. All of us, reporters, athletes, TV announcers, and a grandstand full of fans, held our breath as Vonn stepped into the start house. Then, 13 seconds into her run, everything went wrong.
6: Gone.
4: She hooked a gate with her right arm, which spun her body around into the air. She hit the snow and tumbled down the slope. When she finally came to a stop, she couldn't move. She was in terrible pain. She acknowledges now that the torn ACL did play a role in what happened.
5: because of my ACL, I couldn't rely on certain aspects of my skiing that I normally would. And so I was trying to make a calculated plan on where I could make up time, and that second gate or third gate was a place that I knew I could ski better.
4: But missing the mark by a few inches was all it took to end her Olympic dream. We all watched, stunned, as a helicopter carried her off the mountain.
11: We love you, Lindsay. Feel strong. You will be missed.
4: Like all ski racers, Lindsay Vonn is no stranger to injury. But this was the most extreme she's ever faced. She had a complex fracture in her left leg with dangerous complications that could have led to amputation, and she broke her right ankle, too. She needed multiple emergency surgeries in the Italian ICU before she could be flown home to the U.S.
5: The pain was almost unbearable, but I felt like there were mental low points that were much worse. The amount of time in a wheelchair and just being unable to do really anything without someone taking care of me. I'm a very independent person and I don't want to burden anybody. And I felt like I was a constant burden.
4: It's normal for anyone, even elite athletes, to go quiet when they experience a severe injury, to recover in private. Lindsay Vonn, though, has never been normal. Starting that week in the hospital in Italy, she decided to broadcast her ordeal on social media.
12: Hey guys, just wanted to give you a little update.
4: There were the selfies in her Italian hospital bed, the montage of her medevac flight back to the U.S. of her six-hour surgery in Colorado, the x-rays, the PT, a new motorized scooter. And in all of it, she wasn't shy about showing her busted leg, sometimes with bandages or a sock hiding the long, healing scars. But not always.
12: Life is life, and we have to take the punches as they come. So I'm going to do the best I can with this one. It really knocked me down, but I'm like Rocky. I'll just keep getting back up.
4: I found it striking how public she's been about it all. She told me she needed it, actually, because she felt so isolated.
5: I thought it was some of, like, the most introspective thought and like, posting that I've ever done. And I thought it was actually really therapeutic for me because I feel like I had so many emotions that I wanted to tell people, and it was really the only way for me to do that.
4: Now she's dipping her toe back into the real world. First, a photo shoot for Vanity Fair.
5: I had been in sweatpants with no makeup for so long, and I finally felt like more feminine, and you know, I'm like, okay, I'm still here.
4: Then came this trip to New York for an educational campaign called Antibodies for Anybody for the pharma company Invivid. She signed that deal before her crash, but she says she never seriously considered backing out. In fact, Vonn says she has no regrets at all.
5: My crashes, my obstacles, everything that I've faced in my life has always made me a better person and led me down a different path that, you know, I wouldn't be where I am right now without it. Despite everything, I'm still really happy with my life.
4: She does still have a long way to go, about a million more hours of rehab, plus another surgery this fall, then another to finally address that torn ACL. Yet she won't rule out a return to the ski slope one day, if only to get some closure.
5: I never got even a chance to say goodbye to anyone. I saw my teammates in the start, and then I was whisked away in a chopper, and I never saw anyone again. Not even for racing, but just as like a human being to say, you know, this was fun. I love you guys.
4: That might take her a little while, but as she says, she's not one to hide her story. So she jokes, we'll probably hear about it on Instagram. Becky Sullivan, NPR News, New York.
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17: 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Honestly, this is one of the greatest human achievements we've ever had in sport. 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
16: 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But how? 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
0: You're listening to HPR 1 at 8:30. Good morning, I'm Derek Malama. The mu'umu'u has been a symbol of Hawaiian culture and identity since the 19th century. Several new styles and patterns have been introduced over the years, but one local girl is working to make sure some of the older styles are not forgotten. HPR contributor Betsy Brown has her story.
18: So this bib is definitely a vintage style.
19: On a busy street corner in Hilo, Madeline Taguchi points to a slightly faded pinstriped dress.
18: That's something that you can literally like close your eyes and you can imagine your grandma having worn around the house.
19: She says the mu'umu'u is likely from the 1950s or 60s.
18: And I love that about it.
19: Madeline has been collecting vintage mu'u and other discarded aloha wear for 2 years. The 18-year-old debuted Madeline's Lole stand on Manono Street for the first time during the Merry Monarch Festival.
18: Yeah, we have it priced at 100 because it's manu vintage.
19: Brightly colored florals and geometric patterns stood out above the dull-colored pavement, luring customers in. Eva Cabreros was headed home with her daughter when the vintage pieces caught their eyes.
20: It's like one of a kind. It's different. And that's what we like.
19: Madeline finds most of her dresses at thrift stores and swap meets, and she and her mother make small repairs using sewing skills passed down from her grandma.
18: If there's like holes like in the hem because it was like dragging on the ground, we can style it a different way on the bottom so that it's still wearable.
19: Most of the items she finds go up for sale at a pop-up or over social media. While there are profits involved, Madeline's priority is saving the locally made pieces from being discarded.
18: There are a lot of people that will throw away their mu'us when they see holes in them or they decide they don't wear them anymore. Some people, if they have a family member that passed, they don't know what to do with the pieces anymore, and so they just throw them away.
19: Her collection frequently changes, but it includes a selection of well-known designers like Manu Healii, Kialo Pico, and Simply Sisters, with many items dating back several decades.
18: A lot of the interest that I see is like people going up to the rack, looking at all these vintage pieces and saying, "Oh my gosh, my grandma had a piece just like this." It's always so fun to hear all these people's different stories.
19: Price tags range from $25 up to $200, depending on the item, brand, and age. But one rack doesn't include price tags.
18: So we have a swap rack, a mu'umu'u swap rack. So you can bring a mu'umu'u and you can swap it for a piece that's on the rack. So the goal behind this is that you take a piece that you no longer wear and you can swap it for a piece that's there.
19: Madeline does not have a storefront yet, but you can find her business on Instagram. And while she's just starting off, she already gets the feeling of success. Each time a mu'u gets new life.
18: It just makes you smile to see all these people like wearing mu'us again.
19: Reporting from Hilo, Betsy Brown for HPR News.
0: And I don't know if anyone wore a mu'umu'u to the Met Gala last night, but Morning Edition has highlights from fashion's biggest night coming up in 11 minutes here on HPR 1.
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2: It's Morning Edition from NPR News. I'm Leila Fadel in Washington, D.C.
3: And Mae Martinez in Los Angeles, California. The abortion pill mifepristone can be prescribed online and sent through the mail until at least early next week.
2: Supreme Court Justice Samuel Alito issued an order Monday temporarily pausing an appeals court decision. Louisiana brought the case against the Food and Drug Administration, arguing that access to medication abortion should be restricted.
3: Here to discuss this is Julie Rovner, a longtime health policy journalist. So, Julie, the ruling that's on hold is from the Fifth Circuit, based in New Orleans. It said mifepristone could not be mailed anywhere in the country. What happened once that decision came down?
7: Well, I think it's safe to say there was mass confusion. Medication abortion today accounts for more than 60% of all abortions in the U.S., most of them using this drug. Mifepristone is also used to treat miscarriage. It's not just an abortion drug. And this order attempted to roll back its availability dramatically. Doctors, patients, and drug makers all had no idea what it meant on the ground. And I should add that this came as kind of a surprise, not just because the ruling came down on a Friday after 5 p.m. in the East, but because the Trump administration itself had asked the lower court to put the case on hold until the FDA finishes an ongoing review of mifepristone safety. Presumably that won't happen until much later this year.
3: So that brings us then to Justice Alito's order. What did that do?
7: Well, Justice Alito has only stayed the ruling for a week until next Monday. Parties in the case have just a couple of days to deliver their arguments to the justices. And next week, the court could continue to keep the status quo where telehealth abortion is available, or it could allow the appeals court ruling to take effect, or could do something else entirely. We'll have to wait and see.
3: Now, if memory serves, I know that mifepristone access has been before the high court before.
7: That's right. There was a case out of Texas in 2023. That case asked not just for availability to be rolled back to what it was prior to 2021. That's when patients physically had to get the pill handed to them by a doctor. But it asked the court to cancel the pill's FDA approval altogether. That original approval, by the way, goes back more than a quarter of a century to when Bill Clinton was president. In that case, though, the court didn't get to the question of whether or not mifepristone should remain available because the doctors group that brought the suit didn't have standing to sue. So the justices effectively punted. That's less likely with this case out of Louisiana.
3: Now, does this affect the political landscape ahead of the midterms?
7: Oh, yeah. This is something that the Trump administration almost certainly does not welcome. Anti-abortion groups have been increasingly vocal about their frustration that the president hasn't done more to limit, if not outlaw, the abortion pill. And the telehealth option has basically allowed women to get around most state bans in the 20 states that now have them. President Trump has said several times he doesn't want to impose more restrictions on abortion, because while anti-abortion groups may have a big megaphone and a lot of money, most voters support abortion rights, even in many of those red states. So instead of being able to finesse the issue between now and November, it certainly looks like abortion is going to be front and center in this year's elections, too.
3: Julie Rovner is chief Washington correspondent with NPR's partner, KFF Health News. Julie, thanks.
7: Thank you.
2: A video game chain is trying to level up. GameStop has made an unsolicited bid to acquire eBay. It's an audacious bet. GameStop's market value is about $11 billion, and it's offering to buy eBay for about $56 billion. GameStop saw a trading frenzy 5 years ago when it became a meme stock thanks to Reddit users. Lauren Thomas is the Wall Street Journal reporter who broke the story about this deal, and she joins me now. Good morning, Lauren.
8: Good morning. Thanks for having me.
2: Thank you for being here. So why does GameStop CEO Ryan Cohen want eBay?
8: Yeah, it's a great question. I know a lot of people were scratching their heads over the weekend and certainly into Monday, when GameStop finally confirmed that it did make this bid. Mm. But Ryan Cohen, he's really been laying the groundwork for some time, hinting at this. You know, he's got big ideas. He's looking to pursue big, bold M&A to really scale GameStop into, or at least attempt to scale GameStop, I should say, into something much larger than what it is today. I actually spoke to Ryan Cohen first back in January. We had a piece in the journal where he said he had a number of companies that he had set his sights on. He was doing his homework, looking to pursue a big deal. And of course, fast forward to just a couple days ago, and we found out that that target was indeed eBay.
2: Now, GameStop is making a big offer here compared to its size. Where is Cohen going to get the money to make this work?
8: Yeah, I think that's the big question. Certainly, Wall Street analysts and investors, too, are asking themselves, asking Ryan, where do you come up with the money? So,
9: yeah.
8: Ryan, when he made this proposal just a couple days ago, he said that he did have a $20 billion commitment from a bank, from TD Bank, for debt financing. So that's $20 billion. GameStop then has about $9 billion in cash on its balance sheet. So there's another nine. Cohen has said the deal would be 50% cash, 50% stock. So we could assume that it's possible GameStop could issue more shares of its own stock to fund part of this deal. But you're certainly still left with a gap there mm-hmm. to ultimately get to $56 billion, like you said, which is a massive number. So I think it remains to be seen. I think there are still some lingering questions around where could GameStop potentially come up with some of this additional capital. It's possible they could bring in other partners. I wrote in my story over the weekend, you know, Cohen has been seen as someone that has ties to some of these sovereign wealth funds over in the Middle East. It's possible you could see some of these foreign investors possibly come into the deal. But that definitely remains a big question.
9: Now, eBay is worth far less today than it was at its peak about 20 years ago. But as you reported, it's been on an upswing lately. Is eBay interested in selling?
8: You make a great point. So Ryan Cohen's not going after a company that's, you know, got a depressed valuation, that's certainly not a struggling retailer or e-commerce platform by any means. eBay shares ahead of this offer and ahead of this news being made public were up quite significantly over the past year. They've got a relatively new CEO that's been making a lot of steps to kind of turn the business around, and certainly in the age of AI, find new ways to use AI to really help their whole process with buyers and sellers, and just create a more efficient marketplace. And they recently actually pursued some smaller M&A of their own. eBay bought this secondhand marketplace Depop earlier this year, announced a deal to acquire Depop. And so, you know, they've been looking to tap into younger consumers as well. But that's certainly where the overlap with GameStop comes into play, younger consumers.
9: Lauren Thomas covers mergers and acquisitions for The Wall Street Journal and broke this story about GameStop wanting to acquire eBay. Thank you so much for your time and your reporting.
8: Thanks for having me.

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2: 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FEMA personnel will be available at the Kealakekua Library through June 12th.

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2: It's Morning Edition from NPR News. I'm Leila Fadel.
3: And I'm A. Martinez. The beginning of May in New York marks fashion's biggest night, the Met Gala. This year's theme, fashion is art. Katie Rich was watching the red carpet. She's the awards editor for The Ankler, a newsletter that covers Hollywood. So, Katie, let's start with some of your favorite looks, because some were amazing, some were odd.
4: I think the odd ones sometimes are the point of it, right?
3: Yeah,
4: I mean,
3: yeah.
4: You see something like Chase Infinity, who was the big breakout star of One Battle After Another last year, and her dress looks like swirls of color. It looks like it's a painting painted onto her body, and she looked incredible. It's something you would never see anywhere else. I mean, it's a little more traditional than like Rachel Sennett. She had a dress that had like a big circle on her train popping out of her hip. She was chewing gum as an accessory to go with it. So, you know, for something like that, I think the oddness is really part of the magic.
3: Yeah, and Sennett had these hot pink tights too that really popped.
4: Exactly.
3: Yeah. What did you think of Bad Bunny? Describe Bad Bunny's look.
4: I mean, Bad Bunny was dressed as himself, as an old man. I mean, it was really an incredible effect. I haven't seen anything talking to the people who did his makeup, if there were prosthetics or just really skilled painting involved. You know, the theme of the night really had a lot of people thinking about how the body is incorporated in fashion. So, you know, if transforming your face can be counted as part of that, you know, Heidi Klum basically was totally unrecognizable, looking like a literal marble statue. So she may have even beaten him to the punch on the face transformation. But, you know, Bad Bunny is maybe the most famous person on the planet right now. So to go to something like this and make yourself almost unrecognizable, maybe that's the biggest flex of all.
3: Yeah, it was Met Gala 2056, not 2026. I mean, it looked like what he might look like, you know, 30
4: yeah.
3: years from now when he's
4: and
3: 62.
4: And he looks great, so he can be proud.
3: Yes, yes, he definitely did. So how did this year compare to other Met Galas?
4: I mean, sometimes the Met Gala theme is something like camp a few years ago, which everyone really felt like they had to go over the top and interpret. There's some that are really historical. You get people kind of dressing like Ben Franklin. I mean, this one, I think it was broad enough that people could go in a lot of different directions. You know, you have some people like Patrick Schwarzenegger showing up like in a leather jacket that looked fantastic, but not necessarily as thematic as some other ones. I mean, some of the dresses yeah. you see, they had like, you know, paintings, references to historical paintings on them, or Ben Platt, the Broadway star, had like a Georges Seurat painting on his jacket. So there were some literal elements of it, but I think people could go broad and then just do some stuff that maybe was just really fun and exciting and a way to dress that they wouldn't normally, which is what I always hope for from the Met Gala.
3: Yeah, and of course Madonna needed two extra people to attend to her cape that needed to be stretched out. So of course it's Madonna.
4: Well, and you have Rihanna and Beyonce there as well. So if you're getting pop divas all being on the red carpet, they have to one-up each other in some way, right?
3: Right. One more thing. I know Amazon founder Jeff Bezos and his wife Lauren Sanchez were honorary chairs and sponsors this year. What was the reaction to their involvement?
4: I mean, as far as I can tell, they kept all of the protesters off the carpet. There was one moment that was reported where someone got close to crashing the barrier, but obviously security at an event like this is going to be so tight. There had been protests leading up to it. I did notice that Sarah Paulson was wearing a dress that had a dollar bill mask incorporated into it, and she said the theme was the 1%, so maybe that was her small protest on the red carpet. But, you know, otherwise it's a night that's about the museum. It's about raising money to support art, and it does seem like the focus really turned toward that after all of that lead up of the protests.
3: That's Katie Rich of The Ankler. Katie, thanks a lot.
4: Thank you.
3: It's Morning Edition from NPR News. I'm A. Martinez.
2: And I'm Leila Fadel.
5: And you're listening to HBR One at 8:50 on the Big Island, episode 46. Of the ongoing Haleakala eruption at Kilauea Volcano began at

0: 8:17 a.m. this morning. Lava fountains are currently erupting from the north vent. The USGS says there are no flows or fountains from the south vent at this time. There's a movement across the state to increase the number of locally grown flowers that can be used in lei. In recent years, more of those cut flowers are imported, and many lei are also imported, with the flowers already strung. But there's also a broader trend at work with demographics of farming in Hawaii. Eric Tanoe heads the Hawaii Floriculture and Nursery Association.
1: Two key factors are Hawaii's aging farmers and ranchers, as well as the loss of farmland. So according to a 2022 U.S. Department of Agriculture farm census, nearly 45% of Hawaii's farmers and ranchers are between the ages of 65 to 75 or even older. And Hawaii lost roughly 82,000 acres of agricultural land between the years 2017 to 22.
0: What Hawaii is experiencing with an aging workforce on farms is echoed on a slightly smaller scale on a national level. Tanoe says that according to a 2025 U.S. Senate report, national figures show that one-third of farmers and ranchers across the country are over the age of 65. This is HPR 1.
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2: From Marketplace, I'm Sabri Benishore in New York. About 8.5 million people in the U.S. hold down more than one job. Basically, one in 20 workers, according to the Bureau of Labor Statistics. That is just a smidge lower than it was last fall when the percentage of people running multiple gigs hit the highest level since 1999. Marketplace's Kaylee Wells has that.
4: Back in 1999, we were living in the moment before the dot-com bubble burst. Economist Nicole Smith with Georgetown University says,
5: we were spending a lot more time talking about the fact that we have increased levels of automation, what that means for job holders.
4: Sound familiar? Today, it's all about AI replacing entry-level jobs and forcing young people to piece together side hustles.
5: A lot of people are combining their primary job with the gig economy, like DoorDash and Uber and freelance work.
4: There's also a simpler reason why more people are working multiple jobs. More jobs means more money, says economist Corey Staley with Indeed Hiring Lab.
6: And I don't think there's any coincidence, you know, with the cost of a lot of different things going up and inflation. Obviously, you know, we saw that rise.
4: And with the price increases resulting from the war in Iran, Staley says the pressure to get another job might increase.
6: In the last 12 months, real wages only went up by like 0.1%. You know, so essentially real wages haven't changed. But clearly, just in the last, you know, few weeks, the price of gasoline has.
4: In the past 4 months, the percentage of people who work multiple jobs had started to inch downward. But Staley says he'll be watching to see whether stubborn inflation and rising oil prices reverse that. I'm Kaylee Wells for Marketplace.
2: All right, let's do the numbers. The Dow is up 270 points. That is 0.6%. The S&P 500 up 0.7%. NASDAQ up 0.8%. The yield on 10-year Treasury is at 4.42%. The U.S. trade deficit, that's how much more we export than we import, grew in March. It's down from a year ago when the deficit ballooned as businesses raced to import goods ahead of President Trump's tariffs. And even the Met Gala is not immune to inflation. Ticket prices hit six figures for the first time in the event's 80-year history. $100,000 for the invite-only fundraiser. That is up from $75,000 last year.
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2: Lake Powell, on the border of Utah and Arizona, produces hydropower for nearly 6 million people. A 20-year mega drought, fueled by climate change, has caused its water levels to fall significantly. And that is changing how water from the Colorado River is being shared between 7 states, 30 tribes, and 40 million people. Just a few days ago, California, Arizona, and Nevada announced a water-saving plan that goes through 2028. It would involve a 13% reduction in California's use of the river water. Arizona and Nevada would also cut back. For more, we called up Marketplace's Amy Scott. She's host of our climate podcast, How We Survive, and she's been following the situation from her home base in Denver. Hi, Amy.
7: Hi, Sabri.
2: Just how bad is the situation right now?
7: Oh, man, it is pretty grim. I mean, you can see it just looking at the mountains here in Colorado and also in Utah. We've had the lowest snowpack on record, which just means less water flowing into the Colorado River, which has already been in decline for most of this century because of overuse and drought, which has been made worse by climate change. So right now, Lake Powell, which is the reservoir created by the Glen Canyon Dam near the Arizona-Utah border, is at risk of falling below the level necessary to generate power or potentially even send water downstream.
2: How do you fix that? Like, the water's got to come from somewhere or not go right to somewhere else.
7: Yeah, I mean, it's really tough. The federal government has started some emergency measures to prop up Lake Powell by releasing water from the Flaming Gorge Reservoir, which is upstream on the Green River in Wyoming. So up to a third of its current storage will be released over the coming year. It's also reducing how much water is released from Lake Powell to downstream communities, which will mean significant water restrictions. And one interesting development, San Diego County has excess water actually from its desalination plant. And so it's talking with Nevada and Arizona about potentially selling some of its water to make up for some of those shortages.
2: And I know from listening to your podcast that you have visited that plant.
7: Yeah, it's interesting. So How We Survive did a whole season on the water crisis in the West a few years ago, and we toured this plant in Carlsbad, California, that pumps in water from the Pacific Ocean and treats it through a process called reverse osmosis. I tried tasting it. It's totally normal. Here's a clip from our tour from Michelle Peters, who is now the CEO of Channelside Water Resources, which owns the plant.
8: It's not going to be the end-all, be-all solution for everyone. It's not going to be the one thing that we can do, and that's it. But it is very much a fantastic tool to have in the tool belt when you're looking at how to increase new water supply sources.
7: San Diego County wouldn't actually pipe desalinated water to Arizona or Nevada, but the county itself holds rights to the Colorado River, some Colorado River water. So this would involve selling some of its allocation to these other users and then using the proceeds to produce more desalinated water. I should say desal is a bit controversial. It's really energy intensive, and there are concerns about the brine that is created as a byproduct and how it affects marine life. But no question, there will continue to be growing demand for desalination around the world as climate change and overuse threaten water supplies.
2: Amy Scott, host of Marketplace's climate podcast, How We Survive. Amy, thank you so much.
7: You're welcome.
2: You can hear How We Survive wherever you get your podcasts. Our producers are Emma Condon, Tamar Fagan, Ashley Rodriguez, Ariana Rosas, and Erica Soderstrom. Our senior producer is Alex Schroeder. Our supervising senior producer is Meredith Gerritsen-Morby. And in New York, I'm Sabri Benishore with the Marketplace Morning Report. 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
12: I'm Robin Young. It's Here and Now. Coming up, Defense Secretary Hegseth says the U.S. will control the Strait of Hormuz.
13: We're not looking for a fight, but Iran also cannot be allowed to block innocent countries and their goods from an international waterway.
11: Also, we'll get an update on Cuba, suffering its worst food and fuel shortages since the Communist Revolution.
12: And in Daniel Radcliffe's Tony-nominated Broadway play, he makes a list of every brilliant thing, like ice cream, to stave off depression. Audience members are making their lists, too.
14: Oh, yeah, I'm normally signing at least the beginning of one list every night at stage door. Like, there are some people who sort of leave the theater and start making them immediately.
12: Coming up, Here and Now.
15: The news is first.
16: Live from NPR News in Washington, I'm Lakshmi Singh. Defense Secretary Pete Hegseth is defending U.S. attempts to force open the Strait of Hormuz while also insisting that the U.S.-Iran ceasefire is holding.
13: American forces won't need to enter Iranian waters or airspace. It's not necessary. We're not looking for a fight, but Iran also cannot be allowed to block innocent countries and their goods from an international waterway.
16: Mohammed Bagher Khalibaf, Iran's chief negotiator in talks with the U.S., accuses the Trump administration of undermining regional security. More than 20% of the world's oil and liquefied natural gas typically pass through the Strait of Hormuz. The disruption to supplies have sent fuel prices worldwide surging. The State Department has issued final separation notices to more than 200 U.S. diplomats who lost their jobs in a reorganization last year. NPR's Michelle Kellerman reports their union and some in Congress have been fighting the administration's action.
17: Your reduction in force separation will be effective today, says an unsigned email that went out to diplomats who had been in limbo for the past year. The American Foreign Service Association opposed the move, saying the department did not follow its own rules for a reduction in force and is now losing officers with rare language skills and decades of institutional knowledge, even as it brings in new Foreign Service officers. One officer who received the notice, Mariam Safi, writes that for the past year, she and her colleagues were still on the payroll and offered to help evacuate Americans at the start of the U.S. war against Iran. The department declined that offer. Michelle Kellerman, NPR News, the State Department.
16: Senate Republicans are proposing $1 billion to fund security upgrades for President Trump's ballroom project, even though Trump has been quoted saying the ballroom would cost taxpayers nothing. Trump and allies have been pushing the project since the recent attack at the White House Correspondents' Dinner in Washington. Authorities charged the suspect with attempting to assassinate the president. The National Trust for Historic Preservation has sued to stop the ballroom construction. Health Secretary Robert F. Kennedy Jr. has launched new initiatives to wean people in the U.S. off a popular class of antidepressant medications. Here's NPR's Ritu Chatterjee.
18: Health Secretary Kennedy said that the new initiatives will include trainings by the Substance Abuse and Mental Health Services Administration, or SAMHSA, for providers to help patients taper off of antidepressants like Zoloft and Prozac.
19: In June and July, SAMHSA will roll out national training modules on psychiatric medication risks, on tapering and deprescribing.
18: He also said that the Center for Medicaid and Medicare Services will expand access to alternative forms of treatment like talk therapy and family support services for children. Ritu Chatterjee, NPR News.
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0: And this is HPR 1 at 9:04. Good morning, I'm Derek Malama. The Honolulu Charter Commission wants to work out some minor setbacks in a proposal to give the mayor the ability to hire and fire the city's police chief. The commission is working through potential charter amendments that Oahu residents can vote on this November. One would give the mayor more power over the city's top police officer and take some away from the police commission. It will also allow the city council to have a say in the matter. Trey Gordner is a member of the Charter Commission. He says there could be too many entities involved, along with provisions that could hold up the selection of a new police chief.
1: So by my math, that's at least three places where something could go wrong, and interjecting more people than were involved to begin with. I think all these checks produce a lot of room to potentially cause the process to break down.
0: This week, the Charter Commission tabled the proposed charter amendment so it can simplify its language. The group will discuss it again next week. Hawaiian Telcom says Maui is now fully fiber-enabled, the fourth island to do so. The company has committed $1.7 billion to make Hawaii the first fully fiber-enabled state in the nation by the end of the year. It says they are currently 88% toward that goal. And the weather for most of the Hawaiian Islands: look for light winds, increasing humidity, and land and sea breezes through tomorrow. Showers will be mainly over interior and leeward areas during the afternoons. It's HPR 1.
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22: I'm Indira Lakshmanan. It's Here and Now. Defense Secretary Pete Hegseth says the U.S. effort to guide commercial ships through the Strait of Hormuz is defensive and temporary. Here he is speaking today.
13: We're not looking for a fight, but Iran also cannot be allowed to block innocent countries and their goods from an international waterway.
22: With so much focus lately on Iran blocking the Strait of Hormuz and how that's forced gas prices up, there's been less talk about President Trump's initial justification for the war, Iran's nuclear program, and the U.S. effort to stop Iran from getting a nuclear weapon. To give us more insight on that nuclear threat, let's speak with Kelsey Davenport. She's Director for Nonproliferation Policy at the Arms Control Association in Washington, a nonpartisan group that advocates for nuclear disarmament. Kelsey, welcome to the show.
23: Thank you for having me.
22: So despite the ceasefire, there's no resolution yet on resolving the dispute over Iran's nuclear program and getting a complete end to this war. What are the sticking points and where do the two sides stand now on the nuclear deal?
23: Well, Iran's nuclear program still poses a serious proliferation concern, but it's not an imminent threat. So the U.S. and Iran have time to get the details right on this negotiation. But reaching an effective agreement is only going to happen if both sides abandon some of the maximalist positions that they brought into the Islamabad talks and recognize that an agreement on the nuclear issue is going to require compromise. The United States is still trying to hold out for Iran to abandon its ability to produce fissile material, even for reactors in perpetuity. That's a non-starter for Iran. It sees its peaceful nuclear program, its enrichment of uranium to fuel reactors, as a national sovereign right. Iran, on the other hand, has to recognize that because of its nuclear past, because of its pre-2003 efforts to develop nuclear weapons illicitly in violation of international legal commitments, there is a legitimate concern about its future program. Mm-hmm. It needs to recognize that it has to scale back and accept more intrusive inspections.
22: Well, and so to give listeners some background, you're referring to under the Non-Proliferation Treaty, to which Iran is a signatory, it has the right to peaceful

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1: Activity at key facilities. Now, that one-year timeline remains relatively unchanged since the U.S. decided to illegally attack Iran again on February 28th. That's because many of Iran's surviving nuclear materials are so deeply buried that the United States cannot target them using conventional military means.
2: All right, well, briefly, so much of Iran. Yeah, briefly, Kelsey, just fill us in on that. President Trump has said the U.S. could take military action to get what he has referred to as Iran's nuclear dust, that's under piles of rubble. What is he referring to? I'm not familiar with nuclear dust.
1: Well, nuclear dust is not an accurate term to describe what Iran possesses. What Iran does have is a stockpile of enriched uranium gas that is enriched to a level close to what can be used for nuclear weapons. Enrichment is the refinement process that concentrates the isotope that's used to produce that fissile reaction. Now, that material, believed to be enough for about 10 nuclear weapons if further refined, is deeply buried underground at a nuclear facility that the U.S. cannot target using airstrikes. President Trump has threatened to go in and extract that material, but any type of military operation to do that would involve thousands of troops on the ground, a lot of equipment. It would be extremely dangerous. It's not a viable option.
2: So we're not talking about dust. We're talking about a stockpile of uranium stored in canisters as a gas underground, hard to get to. Briefly, in the 30 seconds we have left, Trump has promised he could get a better deal than the Obama administration did in 2015. Some experts say he'd be lucky to get any deal back. What is likely at this point, Kelsey?
1: Well, it's challenging to compare any nuclear deal now to what was possible in 2015 because the program is fundamentally different. But Trump wants a win, and if he can get a verifiable multi-year pause on uranium enrichment, that could still be a strong deal.
2: Kelsey Davenport of the Arms Control Association, thank you so much for joining us.
1: Thank you for having me.
3: Well, turning to nuclear energy, and in this country, the U.S. is going to need about 130% more electricity by 2030 to meet the demands of the boom in artificial intelligence. We've reported on this. Tech companies and the federal government are investing billions in new nuclear power plants. And one plant now under construction in Wyoming just got a federal license. Its backers say it will prove that advanced technologies make nuclear plants safer and quicker to build. NPR's Kurt Ziegler paid a visit.
4: The infamous Wyoming wind is whipping an American flag hoisted above the construction site of what's only the fourth nuclear reactor to be built in the U.S. this century. The first in a new generation of advanced designs.
5: And that's where the reactor goes.
4: Washington state-based Terra Power, founded by Bill Gates, says this will be the first of many, part of a new nuclear renaissance they want to bring to longtime energy exporting states like Wyoming. Meet CEO Chris Levesque with his bright smile and a bundle of enthusiasm about all things advanced nuclear.
6: You know, we weren't even allowed to do excavation in this footprint out here until we got the NRC license.
4: The Nuclear Regulatory Commission gave TerraPower final approval to begin construction in March. Now, this capped 5 years of studies and safety demonstrations and a decision to site the plant in Kemmerer, Wyoming, which won bids over numerous other western towns.
6: There's a whole different story to begin with, is having communities vying for a nuclear power plant, you know, because the old story on nuclear was more of a not in my backyard thing.
4: Levesque, who came to Terra Power after a career in the legacy nuclear industry, thinks new technologies and demand for low-emission power is changing this. Almost everything here will be buried underground, and they'll use liquid sodium metal instead of water to cool the reactor.
6: And I'd have to say,

0: milestones like this really show people that, yeah, this is a new technology, but we're doing it, we're hitting our milestones, it's real, and people can start to work this into their plans.
1: Once online in 2031, Levesque says this plant will make enough electricity for a utility to power almost 500,000 homes in nearby Salt Lake City. And TerraPower has agreements with Meta to build up to 8 more reactors to power the company's data centers specifically.
0: Since we were selected by Department of Energy, we've had a project going for 5 years that's switched administrations, switched parties, switched multiple controls of Congress.
1: The Biden administration's infrastructure law fronted half of the costs of construction, about $2 billion. Wyoming's Republican senators voted against that bill, but the state is eagerly courting nuclear energy plants and new uranium mines. Same with neighboring Idaho and Utah, where Governor Spencer Cox recently staged a press conference in the barren scrubland west of Salt Lake City.
2: If you are serious about energy abundance, you have to be serious about nuclear energy.
1: Cox was unveiling Utah's application to be one of the U.S. Department of Energy's new nuclear hubs, billed as a nuclear life cycle innovation campus, where they'd enrich nuclear fuel, recycle it, and store its waste that could come from the Kemmerer plant one day.
2: This should not be controversial. America built the nuclear industry.
1: But nuclear still is controversial, especially in the West, with its legacy of abandoned uranium mines and radioactive waste, particularly in Indian country. And Salt Lake City was downwind from the Cold War-era nuclear weapons test sites.
3: This area has been considered a sacrifice zone for a long time. And I
1: Lexi Tudenham of the group Heal Utah is alarmed that Utah wants to put a nuclear hub here, about 10 miles from the western shore of the drying Great Salt Lake. She says nuclear is being rebranded as green, but what about the waste?
3: Bill Gates is paying for this first one. We as taxpayers are also paying for this first one, I will say. But what about the next one, the next one, the next one? How much are we going to be on the hook for as taxpayers and as ratepayers as we go down this path?
1: TerraPower says, like conventional nuclear reactors, its new plant in Wyoming will store its spent fuel on-site until a permanent repository is approved by the feds. They say it's safe and the advanced nuclear tech produces less waste than legacy plants. In Wyoming, the country's top coal-producing state, one thing that's not in dispute is that Kemmerer is eager for any sort of energy boom. When the West Coast divested from coal, national headlines all but wrote off this town of 3,000 as dying. Today, City Administrator Brian Muir says there's relief and optimism. Hundreds of skilled jobs are being created.
4: I'll just say, when Bill Gates came here, he talked about our high energy IQ. We know about all forms of energy and the benefits and the costs and the risks and the footprints and all of that. We understand that.
1: Muir says Kemmerer is already lobbying TerraPower to build a second nuclear plant here. Kirk Sigler, NPR News.
5: And up next, we can now call him a 2026 Tony Award nominee, just announced this morning. Daniel Radcliffe is next, here and now.
6: Hebrew Union College is the oldest Jewish seminary in the U.S. Now its campus in Cincinnati is shutting down and graduating its last 4 students.
7: For 150 years, you know, rabbis trained in Cincinnati didn't just pass through. They connected with congregations and our agencies and our schools.
6: But the school does have other campuses, so it is not shutting down completely. More on All Things Considered from NPR News.
5: It's been 3 weeks since a super typhoon hit the Pacific. We get a report from Saipan. The EPA has been helping to get drinking water and wastewater systems back up and running. But there's not enough lodging or rental cars on island for all the disaster teams.
8: We had to have, at FEMA's request, a pretty light footprint. But we have been able to achieve all of our mission requirements in under 30 days.
5: That's today at 11 on The Conversation on HPR1.
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5: I'm Robin Young. It's Here and Now. And today, Daniel Radcliffe got some good news. He's been nominated for Best Actor for his work in the Broadway play Every Brilliant Thing, which also received a Tony nomination for revival of a play. We are not surprised. Daniel is brilliant, or as the Brits mean by that word, awesome, in the play that is improbably joyous and uplifting. Improbable because it's about suicide. Daniel's character struggling with his mom's crushing depression. So, a warning, this conversation may not be for everyone, and the suicide hotline is 988. It's a warning we always give, but also one the son begs the media to give more often. The young man's plan, starting at the age of 7, is to make a list of reasons for his mom not to take her life.
13: The list began after her first attempt. A list of everything brilliant about the world. Everything worth living for. 1.
14: Ice cream.
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14: Staying up past your bedtime and being allowed to watch TV.
13: 4.
5: But as the play unfolds and we reach, a million things, we realize the young man is developing his own mental health challenges. And yes, those are audience members shouting out, because look, there's Daniel Radcliffe himself running around as we take our seats, asking some of us to be in the play. That makes sense, because Every Brilliant Thing began as a monologue from playwright Duncan McMillan, who then crowdsourced it on Facebook. Co-writer and stand-up comic Johnny Donahoe joined in. Why not us? Every Brilliant Thing is now running in 80 countries, and we asked Daniel Radcliffe how he first got involved.
15: I got sent the script and I just had a really visceral emotional reaction to it. And I also had a reaction, which is something that I very rarely have when I read something. But when I do, I have learned to listen to it, which is that I had a moment of thinking, I think I'm really right for this. There's actually one of the list items. The number is 1010, and it is reading something which articulates exactly how you feel but lack the words to express yourself. And whenever you as an actor find something that says something about the world that you truly believe but would never have been able to say this wonderfully, that's the stuff that I feel like you've really got to do.
5: Well, so I have to ask, there's a million things that young kids try to get their parents to do to be safe and healthy. Is that something that resonated with you?
15: I mean, no, I think everybody who works on our show has been in some way touched by mental health issues. There have definitely been, you know, other people in my life who I have loved, and I have felt the helplessness of not actually being able to pull them out of it. And I think that's why we all feel so lucky to be doing the show, is because we've all been touched and affected by the themes in some way. Yet we are given the opportunity to deal with them in a way that feels very joyful, as well as having that heaviness.
5: Well, and it included us. Can we talk just a little bit about that? Because I didn't know that Daniel Radcliffe was going to be standing right next to me, you know, talking to other people, I have to say, and pulling them, you know, pulling them up on stage. And what happens is you pull, one plays your dad, one plays a lovely psychologist from school who helped you out as a child. These are audience members. And then there are other audience members that stay in the theater, and you point to them and they, as we heard, shout out these lines. It reminded me a little bit of speed dating, only speed casting.
15: I mean, it is very speed dating-esque. I am running through the audience. I'm trying to get a sense of who might be sort of keen to do something, but not too keen. You know, the other night we had one of the best, the psychologist character you mentioned is called Mrs. Patterson. And we had one of the best Mrs. Patterson that we'd ever had. And me and my friend Dave, who helps me cast the show before we start, had just watched her turning around and talking to the people in the seats behind her. And she just had a very warm feeling about her. We are going for vibes, but also people who are not going to feel the need to, you know, take over the play if they get up on stage.
16: Yes, that's probably why you didn't choose me or my colleague Karen, because we were frantically waving, pick us.
15: I mean, yes, truthfully, if you are frantically waving, pick you, that's probably not the way to go about it.
16: Well, you mentioned Mrs. Patterson. You know, the Mrs. Patterson on our night, a beautiful gray-haired woman with a bun. She took her own sock off and put it on her hand to make the sock puppet that you loved when you were a child. And she also told a joke. Was that improv?
15: Everything that they do is improvised. So I never tell them that they have to make a joke. I will often say to the person who's with them, don't tell them. I'm going to ask them to tell a joke. So if they can't think of one after about 5-10 seconds, can you just have one? The thing we're really, truly trying to look for when we go through the audience is kindness.
16: Yeah.
15: And if you're kind, the play flies. She gave such great advice to my character. She was so kind. She talked a lot about the necessity of keeping going through adversity. And I found out after the show, I spoke to her, and her daughter has just been going through like her first true heartbreak. And so the play allows this thing to happen where this woman is giving me and my character advice while simultaneously talking in a very real way to the daughter who is sitting next to her. Mm-hmm. And to me as the performer, that's the most beautiful thing to be on the receiving end of.
16: There's also a pet who has to be put to sleep. And by the way, the pet is played by somebody's cardigan that you just grabbed. And it's lying limply in your arms. And I almost lost it right there with the pet. But the audience member that you'd asked to be the vet, she bursts out laughing. And I wondered, oh, how do you handle that, this heavy moment? But then I thought, that's exactly something that might happen in real life. Somebody with nervous laughter at such a moment. I mean,
15: almost nothing can go wrong in the play. Like we're sort of looking for people who we think are going to get a little giggly when we do the vet, because it's a nice moment of showing where the tone of the show can slide immediately between very comical and very serious. It's part of the show and it's part of the joy of it. Yeah,
16: it is. And so is this list. Number 3,346, getting a mixtape from someone. Have you had people speak to you about how that list impacts them?
15: Oh, yeah. I'm normally signing at least the beginning of one list every night at stage door. Like there are some people who sort of leave the theater and start making them immediately. During rehearsal, Duncan and Johnny, the playwrights, encouraged us to all make our own list and come up with brilliant things, that some of which have made it into the play and are now in the text every night. I mean, I spoke to a friend of mine the other day who had told me that, you know, they had had an attempt when they were in their early 20s and they had, as part of their recovery, had to make a gratitude list. And so it's not an uncommon practice. And the way that Duncan and Johnny have made this play kind of a communal experience is in itself a brilliant thing. Like that is, to me, it's a really joyous experience. Yeah.
16: Mm. I want to ask you about who your character becomes, someone who we all realize has his own mental health issues. I mean, a list that goes to a million at this point. We saw you running around before the show even started. You know, there's kind of a zaniness. And then you're on stage choreographing people on stage as your character is getting increasingly frenzied. And you reminded me of Robin Williams in Birdcage in that scene where he's choreographing the dance, you know, fussy, fussy, fussy. Martha Graham, Martha Graham. And that made me smile. But then I got very sad, because I remembered what happened to Robin Williams. You know, Robin Williams took his life. Your character is trying to hold on to his.
15: Well, I mean, Robin Williams actually, I think, was quite a formative person in terms of the genesis of this play, because when this play was actually first being done, it was around the time that he took his life. And that section of the play where I read the Samaritan's guidelines, avoid dramatic headlines, avoid excessive detail, avoid, you know, those were all things that like were plastered all over the you know, the red top tabloids in the UK, obviously showed zero restraint when it came to those things.
16: Well, that is amazing to hear of Robin Williams' influence. We have to ask you. So you grew up on screen playing Harry Potter, and now the books and movies are being reimagined by a new cast. John Lithgow, we spoke to him. He's playing the beloved Dumbledore. He's entering that world as you exit it. What's it like for you to see Dominic McLaughlin playing Harry?
15: honestly, I spent a lot of my life with Harry Potter already. I'm sort of the most important thing to me is that the kids have a good time. There's a part of me that just wants to like reach into the screen and hug them.
16: Not go sit in a corner in a fetal position and say, it's my part.
15: No, good God, no. Oh my God, no. That's the saddest thing I can possibly think of. No, Harry Potter was always going to be like, look, we've had three Spider-Mans in my lifetime, all of them wonderful. Harry Potter was always destined to be like Sherlock Holmes or Poirot. It's a classic figure of literature. I was very lucky to be the first one to play it, but there is never a world where I, or probably Dominic, is going to be the last.
16: Yeah. Okay, back to your play on Broadway, Every Brilliant Thing, Daniel Radcliffe. I'm looking at 15, Laughing So Hard You Shoot Milk Out of Your Nose. That's a good one. What's a favorite?
15: Oh, I love number 518, and it is when idioms coincide with real life occurrences. For instance, waking up, realizing something, and simultaneously smelling coffee. There's Bart Simpson was one that I added in myself because there's one that felt like it had to be right for my timeline. But I will say that in my own life, my son is the source of sort of the most brilliant things, and there could be a. You could do it. The sequel to this play would just be brilliant things that this character's child has done or said.
16: That's brilliant. And that's actor Daniel Radcliffe, his new show on Broadway, Every Brilliant Thing. It's through May 24th with Daniel, and then actor Mariska Hargitay steps into that same role. Daniel, thank you so much for speaking with us.
15: No, thank you. This was lovely. Thank you so much.
16: And again, earlier today, the Tony nominations were announced. Daniel received a Best Actor nod, as did John Lithgow for his role in Giant, portraying children's author Roald Dahl. We'll hear from John Lithgow tomorrow, right here, Here and Now.
17: Live from NPR News in Boston, I'm Steve Brown. U.S. forces are pressing ahead with efforts to guide commercial ships through the Strait of Hormuz. The Pentagon says that so far only two ships, both of them American-flagged merchant vessels, are known to have passed through. Central Command said its efforts to establish a safety corridor involves guided missile destroyers, more than 100 aircraft, and 15,000 service members. The Justice Department is seeking the names of every person who worked in the 2020 election in Georgia's Fulton County. It's a Democratic stronghold Donald Trump has accused of widespread voter fraud he falsely claims cost him victory against Joe Biden in the state in that year. Lawyers for the county filed a motion to quash a grand jury subpoena requesting the information. The action follows the FBI's January seizure of ballots and documents from the county. The county's lawyers argue the subpoena is meant to target the Republican president's political opponents and is overly broad. People in Colorado and Wyoming are getting out their snow shovels ahead of a late spring storm that could bring Denver's biggest snowfall of the season. Snow is developing in the northern mountains and foothills, with rain in Denver expected to change over to snow by tonight. Up to 8 inches are possible. Higher elevations in Colorado could see up to a foot. 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
0: It's here and now. While the world is focused on the fallout from the war in the Middle East, Cuba is struggling through its worst economic and humanitarian crisis since the 1959 Communist Revolution, with a near total collapse of its electric grid, severe shortages of fuel, food, and medicine, and runaway inflation. The crisis has its roots in chronic government mismanagement, but it's been intensified by stepped-up U.S. sanctions, including a new blockade this year of oil shipments to the island nation. According to an ABC News reporter who was on the ground last week, gas, if you can find any, is now $40 a gallon. Crops are dying because there's no fuel for farming equipment. Water and power outages are making daily living a challenge. Here to discuss what's happening in Cuba is financial reporter Robin Farzad, host of the Full Disclosure podcast. Robin, welcome back.
2: Thank you.
0: So President Trump just issued a new round of sanctions on Cuba, targeting, quote, those responsible for repression and for threats to United States national security and foreign policy. What's the goal of these sanctions?
2: At this point, it's just whipping a sick mule. I don't know what else you're going to squeeze out of the general populace, which is starving. There are reports of rampant malnutrition. People can't get the basic things that were guaranteed to them in the compact with the Fidel Castro revolution, if you will, going back to 1959. You show up with these ration books, you expect to get milk, butter, bacon, flour. You can't even get any of that right now. So there's malnutrition. So the idea is that you're tightening the noose even more, but there's no evidence that the people in power are being hurt by this because they, of course, have money. They have offshore accounts. They have access to a smuggling network and dollars that come into the island. But the people are certainly are suffering like they haven't at least in 40 years.
0: Well, we know that President Trump's goal is regime change, and he's insisted that the Castro regime will crumble under U.S. pressure. Let's listen.
3: Cuba's got problems. We'll finish one first. I like to finish a job. On the way back from what we'll do, on the way back from Iran, we'll have one of our big, maybe the USS Abraham Lincoln aircraft carrier, the biggest in the world. We'll have that come in, stop about 100 yards offshore, and they'll say, thank you very much. We give up.
0: Well, it doesn't sound like the Cuban government has said, thank you very much, we give up, or that the Cuban people have been able to rise up. So how close is Cuba's economy to collapsing or to getting the kind of regime change that the president wants?
2: Well, it's in collapse right now. You could pretty much call it a failed state, but this is a throwback to kind of the gunboat diplomacy of the early 1900s, or going back into the imperial age and gilded age. And I think he was emboldened by his adventure in Venezuela that, you know, just came in and extracted Nicolas Maduro just like that. And the two are very related. The exiles in South Florida who hate the Maduro regime and, you know, Castro and Chavez, they all hate one and the same thing. And it's much harder for Cuba to survive without Venezuela. So can you finally push it over by bringing the USS Abraham Lincoln? I think that he has many things on his mind right now. And he thought that Iran would be a lot easier than planned. So there's tremendous skepticism and pushback.
0: All right. Including we have Secretary of State Marco Rubio, who's the son of Cuban immigrants, but no sign yet, despite his pushes for regime change over the years, that that's about to happen. We will come back to you and hear more from Robin Farzad, host of the Full Disclosure podcast. Thanks so much, Robin.
2: Thank you.
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2: I'm Robin Young. It's Here and Now. And Tom Perotta is back. He's the author of the bestsellers Election, Little Children, and the book-turned-HBO series The Leftovers. Now a new novel starring a writer who also has a TV series, one that's paid for his Hollywood home. Jimmy Perini is, like Tom Perotta, from New Jersey. Both had dads who were volunteer firemen. Jimmy is haunted about memories of the summer after eighth grade when he was 13 on the baseball field and heard his mom died of cancer. The game was stopped. Jimmy escorted off by sad officials past preteen girls who cried. Well, that's Tom Perotta's new character, but the author may be working out some memories of his own. His own mother, we understand, almost died when he was six and was an elderly woman when she did die while Tom was writing this book. The book is called Ghost Town, and Tom Perotta is here in our studio. And Tom, we have to say that's where you differ from your character. You never went Hollywood on New England. So welcome back.
3: Thank you, Robin.
2: And so sorry for the loss of your mom, Sue. Sue was her name?
3: Her name was Sue. Yeah, thank you so much. Yeah, this book really did emerge from this period during the pandemic when my mom, who lived a long, happy life, was declining and was living alone in the house where I grew up in New Jersey. And so I was going back 1 week out of the month for about 3 years. And, you know, I really did feel the presence of memories and you
2: ghosts.
3: Know, ghosts. Yes. And you're right. My mom did have a health emergency when I was a little kid. And part of this book was me thinking, like, what would my life have been like if, you know, my mother had died when I was young? So Jimmy's 13, moving through a fog of grief and getting into trouble and summoning some ghosts.
2: Well, and being one himself. And this, you know, from what I loved is that a lot of these things, you feel like, yeah, I get that. That kid who, when we were little and we didn't know what to say to them and the parent passed, let's just set this up for people. In your imagining, it's 1973. Your character, Jimmy, lives in Creamwood, New Jersey. You were Garwood?
3: Garwood was the name of my town.
2: Know it well. You write, almost everyone Jimmy knew was Catholic. Most of them were Italian-American. The whole town celebrated the same holidays, ate the same food, watched the same TV shows at the exact same time, and sang along with the same top 40s on the AM radio. Oh, and one more thing, you write, they were all white, every single one of them. So as Jimmy's floating ghost-like through this town with nobody talking to him about this loss of a wonderful mother, he braids with different threads that you bring up. Vietnam, very present, those who served, those who didn't. Race relations, suddenly a person of color is in town. Everyone notices. You're nodding. Is this how you imagined your town or how you knew your town?
3: Well, this is how I knew my town. There were a bunch of, you know, working-class towns in that part of north central New Jersey that were all white, not by accident.
2: Segregated.
3: Yeah. And, you know, so one of the differences when I was coming back to help my mom out, you know, she had black neighbors. She had a trans neighbor. There was a Chinese woman who lived across the street. And I was just always surprised, like, oh, this town has become like America. You know, it is no longer this all white enclave. But at the same time, of course, that was the moment of George Floyd and Black Lives Matter and the Trump administration. And I was, you know, thinking about what that time was like. And it was a time that I thought was
2: in the 70s. Yeah.
3: But now it was sort of making its way back into the air. So that was another ghostly presence that I wanted to write about.
2: Well, Jimmy, your character, when he's a kid, he's, as we've said, unmoored by his mother's death. And by the way, you know, you're writing this as your own mother is dying, and I'm betting you're paying tribute to her.
3: Yeah, well, I think she was kind of the person with the vision for the family. My father was a hardworking mail carrier, but I don't think he was especially ambitious for himself or for his kids. I think he would have been perfectly happy if, you know, we'd graduated high school and gotten a good job or went into a trade. But my mother was like, no, my kids are going to college. And you know, my brother went to Williams College. My sister went to Villanova. I went to Yale. So, you know, her vision of the family was the vision that determined our lives. And so I think what Jimmy is discovering when his mom's gone is like, wow, there's nobody looking out for me, except that he then finds his way to these damaged older kids who take on the role, the role of the dubious mentor.
2: He gets picked up by a, you know, one step from jail, older kid who cruises his car around, pot smoking around the clock.
3: Yeah, and it's what, you know, it's what you said before, you know, where he becomes a kind of ghost. He feels that he can no longer be part of normal everyday life.
2: Right.
3: And so the kind of people that he now feels comfortable around are people like him who are wounded and trying to kind of deal with, in the case of the boy Eddie, who drives this, you know, hot rod Vega around. You know, you can tell Eddie, he just wants to get high all the time. He also meets an older girl named Olivia.
2: Jimmy does, yes.
3: Yeah. Who is a recreation arts counselor and an interesting hippie, but she introduces him to the Ouija board.
2: Here's where, I mean, oh, I hope enough in the audience remember this, where you'd put your hands on this thing that would move around the board and it supposedly said things when you contacted spirits. Where did this come from?
3: You know, I don't remember what made me think about the Ouija board. It may have been being home and feeling like, oh, I'm surrounded by ghosts.
2: Maybe that you played it when you
3: were
2: a kid.
3: Oh, I certainly have.
2: Oh, yeah.
3: And
2: mm-hmm.
3: and I just, at some point I remembered, oh, we played with it, we used it. You know, it's a genuine spiritualist device for
2: yes.
3: people who take it seriously. We had the Parker Brothers version that was, you know, just a board game and a suburban diversion.
2: Yeah, but late at night at a sleepover, you know?
3: You can spook yourself.
2: Oh, man. Scare the heck out of yourself. And they seem to truly, your characters, truly find spiritual presence. We don't have to go into what those are, but...
3: But they're not, suffice to say, they're not the people they're looking
2: right.
3: to connect with.
2: We won't give away the ending. But, you know, while it's not nostalgic, a lot of people are going to recognize a lot of this books, as I've been doing, as we've been mm-hmm. talking. But, you know, there's a catastrophic event and, you know, people can, you know, relate to, oh, that awful car accident, you know, just before graduation that you never forget. That's not your ending, mm-hmm. but I'm saying right. it, you know, something like that.
3: Yeah, no, I think that, right, you're right. There's the nostalgia of that bygone era, you know, which is so different from the world we live in now. We had... No cell phones. No internet. There wasn't also the same level of supervision. Your parents didn't always know where you were. And, you know, Jimmy's off having these strange, worrisome adventures, but they are adventures. And there is this element of him having to figure out his life for himself.
2: Yeah.
3: And sometimes we get very romantic about free-range childhood and kids figuring it out for themselves. This book is a little bit about the dark side of that. But nonetheless, it's a very different idea of childhood than we have now. And mm-hmm. and there's some things that are kind of really troubling about the way we live now. And I think it is interesting to see this other way of
2: right.
3: being a kid.
2: I just want to ask you about the author real quick, because he had been a highly praised literary author, and then he made a series and made a ton of money. Gee, I'm sitting across from someone who made a series and made some money from that. I mean, your character is kind of struggling with that, you know, I don't care that I'm not a literary author anymore, but he does. You know, what are you trying to say there?
3: Right. So part of the book is just to tell you how he got from being this kid in New Jersey who had this crazy summer to being this guy who now has a house in Hollywood and he has a successful kids show.
2: An infinity pool.
3: That's not me, you know, but it is a world that I'm familiar with. And I think part of the act of telling the story in Ghost Town is him kind of reclaiming his past. He's basically tried to push this away. It begins with him saying, like, my childhood in Creamwood is this broken off fragment of my life, and I can't go back there, and I can't even think about it. But he has to go back. That's the inciting incident for the book. And in the course of going back, he starts remembering. And he tells the story of the summer for the first time, and I think he's able to say, I'm one person. I think he's sort of making himself whole by mm-hmm. telling this story. And I think that's something that therapy does, you know, that to tell a story is to reclaim the past and to make yourself whole.
2: Or, put another way, your character, Jimmy, might decide to write a book called Ghost Town about growing up in that town in New Jersey.
3: Exactly. So it may also just be a way to, you know, get past the writer's block that is depressing him at the beginning of the book.
2: Yes, we'll keep calling him him. Tom Verotta, his latest book is Ghost Town. Thank you so much.
3: Thank you, Robin.
2: It's Here and Now.
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1: It's Here and Now. In South Africa, Winnie Mandela is revered as a mother to the nation for her tireless anti-apartheid activism while her husband Nelson Mandela was imprisoned. But she's also incredibly controversial and was found guilty of violent crimes committed by her bodyguards. Now, two of Mandela's granddaughters are re-examining her divisive legacy in a new Netflix documentary series called The Trials of Winnie Mandela. Kate Bartlett reports from Johannesburg.
8: In the trailer for the series, sisters, Princesses Swati Dlamini Mandela and Zaziwe Mandela Manowe, acknowledge they have set themselves a hard task.
9: How do you ask your grandmother, are you a murderer? Are you a kidnapper?
8: When I meet them in Johannesburg, Dlamini Mandela tells me she thinks they managed to present an unbiased portrayal of their grandmother, Winnie Mandela, in the series.
10: It is not just a myopic view of a person that we love, but also who is complex and has had a complex history.
11: I, Nelson Rolihlahla Mandela, do hereby swear.
8: By the time he was inaugurated as South Africa's first black president in 1994, Nelson Mandela and his wife Winnie Mandela were estranged. And while Nelson Mandela is widely revered as a global icon, Winnie, who was also deeply involved in the anti-apartheid struggle, has remained a more polarizing figure for many. Dlamini Mandela again.
10: Our grandfather's painted as a saint, and our grandmother's painted as a sinner.
8: That's because Winnie is accused of encouraging some of the worst black-on-black violence in the townships during apartheid in the 1980s. A gang of youths associated with her, called the Mandela United Football Club, were responsible for vigilante abductions and killings of those suspected of being government informers, even children.
12: I am saying it is true. Things went horribly wrong.
8: That was Winnie in 1997, speaking at the Truth and Reconciliation Commission established by the new government to investigate crimes committed during apartheid.
12: For that, I am deeply sorry.
8: The commission found her, quote, politically and morally accountable for the crimes committed by her gang of bodyguards. Even though the Netflix show's only being released now, filming of the documentary started before Winnie's death in 2018, aged 81. Dlamini Mandela says Winnie gets to answer for herself.
10: She says, well, who is anyone to say whether you're a saint or a sinner? That's between me and my God.
8: What is clear is that Winnie's commitment to the struggle came at great personal cost. When Mandela was imprisoned for 27 years, she was left not only to raise their children alone, but to carry on his activism, which she did fearlessly. Here she is taking on the apartheid police.
13: Don't drag me! I'm coming! Don't drag me!
8: She became such a thorn in the side of the apartheid state that she was regularly targeted. In 1969, she was put in solitary confinement for 491 days and tortured.
13: First thing you do when you get into the cell is that at least you have a pin or something on you so you can scratch the calendar on the wall.
8: She was jailed many more times in the decades that followed, her Soweto house constantly raided in the middle of the night, and eventually she was banished to a small town in the middle of nowhere in an attempt to limit her influence. Despite the brutal treatment and constant humiliations, she never gave up. But Winnie was criticized for her increasing militancy, even within her African National Congress party. She was also villainized for alleged romantic affairs while her husband was in jail. When Mandela was released, their marriage faltered, ending in a divorce in 1996, for which she was mostly blamed.
14: I wholeheartedly don't believe that a male comrade would have waited 27 years for a wife's return. And, you know, the alleged affair feels like something they used in order to vilify her.
8: That's Mama Matsunyane, who directed a recent play, The Cry of Winnie Mandela, which sought to rehabilitate her image. In recent years, a new generation of young South Africans like Matsunyane have begun to reassess Winnie's legacy from a feminist perspective. When she died in 2018, thousands mourned all night outside her home. There are now T-shirts with her face on them, street murals.
14: It's true to say that she may have been involved in some events that occurred that made her seem ruthless. But it's also true that she was fiercely resilient in the face of a greatly violent and inhumane system. She put her life and body on the line for the fight for freedom.
8: For many South Africans, she's known as the mother to the nation, or simply Ma Winnie. But her granddaughters had their own name for her.
15: We've always called her Big Mommy. It just stuck.
16: Yeah.
15: Everyone calls her Big Mommy. Yeah. Big Mommy and Big Grandpa.
8: Beyond her status as a revolutionary icon, what are their most cherished memories of her? Zaziwe Mandela Manowe finds it hard to choose.
15: Oh God, there's so many. She was our grandmother. So, I mean, her cooking for us in the kitchen on Sunday lunch is a big thing for us. Giving me hugs, giving me advice, feeling safe with her. She was an amazing grandmother to have, and I was privileged to have her as my grandmother.
8: For NPR News, I'm Kate Bartlett in Johannesburg.
1: 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I'm Indira Lakshmanan.
2: I'm Robin Young. This is Here and Now.
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2: I'm Robin Young. John Lithgow says his Broadway portrayal of Roald Dahl, the beloved children's author who was also a virulent anti-Semite, feels like current events.
18: I don't know. It's just real life. It's in real time. A play about something that happened 40 years ago. It seems like it's about right now.
2: Next time, Here and Now.
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1: I'm Indira Lakshmanan. It's Here and Now. Coming up, the ceasefire with Iran is under strain as Defense Secretary Pete Hegseth says the U.S. is helping ships pass through the Strait of Hormuz.
22: As a direct gift from the United States to the world, we have established a powerful red, white, and blue dome over the strait.
2: Also, we'll speak to the top health official managing the hantavirus outbreak on a cruise ship off the coast of West Africa.
1: And research shows short, intense bursts of activity have an outsized impact on health and could help us live longer.
23: What I want people to do is spend at least 2 minutes a day being out of breath. And that means huffing and puffing. It's difficult to talk.
1: Coming up Here and Now.
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24: Live from NPR News, I'm Lakshmi Singh. U.S. Secretary of State Marco Rubio is running the White House briefing this hour. Reporters are peppering him with questions about the U.S. and Iran's dueling blockades in the Strait of Hormuz. Rubio defends the administration's attempt to guide commercial ships through the strategically important global oil shipping route.
25: This is not an offensive operation. This is a defensive operation. And what that means is very simple. There's no shooting unless we're shot at first. Okay, we're not attacking them. We're not. But if they're attacking us or they're attacking a ship, you need to respond to that. You're not going to let some fast boat come up on a ship and shoot it up.
24: Rubio is the first to fill in for White House Press Secretary Caroline Leavitt, who's on maternity leave. He engaged with reporters from a broad range of news organizations and at times joked with the media over his attempt to stick to White House briefing protocol. Rubio also repeatedly credited President Trump on foreign policy matters. Rubio is one of the key members of this administration, widely viewed as a likely contender for the 2028 Republican presidential nomination. Vice President J.D. Vance is another. Vance was voting today in Ohio's Republican primary for governor. He's also scheduled to visit Iowa. In the fallout of the war and rising fuel prices, air travel is getting more expensive. NPR's Stephen Bazaha has that story.
26: An international flight, on average, cost about $150 more than it did a year ago. Some flights and destinations are up a lot more, like a ticket to London going up about $350. This is also causing some in the United States to change their travel plans. Lee Collins was flying back to Atlanta after visiting family in D.C. and said he is not planning a summer vacation trip.
27: As of now, no, not really. Because like I said, air travel is very expensive. It's going to be a staycation this year.
26: Airfare hikes are due to the price of jet fuel nearly doubling since the start of the year due to the war against Iran and its proxies. Stephen Bazaha, NPR News.
24: Civil rights organizations have filed a new class action lawsuit to pause a 2023 Texas immigration enforcement law from taking effect next week. Texas Public Radio's Maria Navarro reports.
28: What's known as Senate Bill 4 makes entering Texas illegally from another country a state-level crime. It then allows local and state law enforcement to arrest, detain, and remove individuals suspected of doing so. The law is set to go into effect May 15th after surviving previous challenges in court. The Texas Civil Rights Project, the American Civil Liberties Union, and other groups argue SB 4 is unconstitutional since immigration enforcement is solely under the jurisdiction of the federal government. They also say the law will lead to the separation of families, racial profiling, and turn police and judges into immigration agents. I'm Marianne Navarro in San Antonio.
24: From Washington, this is NPR News. Georgia officials are attempting to block the Justice Department from getting hold of the full roster of thousands of volunteers and staffers who worked the 2020 election that President Trump alleges was rigged against him. The DOJ's request went public yesterday when Fulton County officials filed a motion challenging the subpoena. Pennsylvania is suing the artificial intelligence company Character AI, alleging that the chatbot has been illegally practicing medicine. NPR's John Ruwich with more.
0: Pennsylvania says an investigation found that AI chatbot characters on Character AI claimed to be licensed medical professionals. It says some acted like psychiatrists available to discuss mental health symptoms. In one case, the state says a chatbot falsely stated it was licensed in Pennsylvania and even provided an invalid license number. According to a Gallup poll last month, a quarter of Americans have used an AI tool or chatbot for health information or advice. The lawsuit alleges that the company is engaging in the unauthorized practice of medicine. It's seeking a court injunction against the practice. Pennsylvania's Department of State Secretary Al Schmidt says they'll continue to take action to protect the public from misleading or unlawful practices, whether they come from humans or emerging technologies. John Ruwich, NPR News.
24: It's May 5th, Cinco de Mayo, marking the anniversary of Mexican troops' 1862 victory over invading French forces at the Battle of Puebla, not to be confused with Mexican Independence Day, which is in September. In the U.S., communities stage Cinco de Mayo parades, reenactments, block parties, and other festivities to celebrate Mexican culture. This is NPR News.
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1: I'm Indira Lakshmanan. It's Here and Now. Today, the ceasefire in the Iran war is under strain as the U.S. and Iran fight for control of the Strait of Hormuz. The U.S. deployed warships and aircraft yesterday to help two commercial ships pass through the narrow Persian Gulf waterway that Iran has controlled since the start of the war. The Pentagon says it sank several small Iranian boats that tried attacking them during the operation. Iran retaliated by firing missiles and drones at the United Arab Emirates, starting a fire at a major oil port there that wounded several people. The UAE says it intercepted more Iranian missiles today. Speaking to reporters at the Pentagon today, Defense Secretary Pete Hegseth said the U.S. mission to open the strait is temporary and that the U.S. expects other countries to step up to ensure freedom of navigation.
5: All of these ships from all around the world want to get out of the Iranian trap that they have been stuck inside. As a direct gift from the United States to the world, we have established a powerful red, white, and blue dome over the strait.
1: For more on the latest, let's bring in NPR international correspondent Aya Batrawi. She joins us now from Dubai. Aya, welcome back.
6: Thank you. It's nice to be back.
1: So Secretary Hegseth and Joint Chiefs Chairman General Dan Kane briefed the press at the Pentagon today. Is the ceasefire still holding?
6: Yeah, you know, the Pentagon says it launched this Project Freedom to get that strait open. And it says that six Iranian Revolutionary Guard speedboats were shot at yesterday as the U.S. tried to get the Strait of Hormuz open for just two U.S. flagged merchant vessels to transit. And Iranian media says two of those speedboats were actually civilian ships, and they say five people were killed in that. Now, Iran responded to this new U.S. military operation by firing 15 missiles and several drones at the UAE yesterday and more today. But today, Hegseth was asked if this all meant the ceasefire is over. And here's what he said.
5: No, the ceasefire is not over. Ultimately, this is a separate and distinct project. And we expected there would be some churn at the beginning, which happened.
6: So he says some churn at the beginning. Now, he said any further escalation would be up to President Trump. But here I will note that this Project Freedom is only in its second day, but we haven't seen any traffic yet flowing through the Strait of Hormuz. Ship owners and insurers are obviously still very apprehensive.
1: What other takeaways stood out for you from the press conference?
6: I think the main point that stood out was that so why does President Trump want to launch this operation now? And I think it's clear that efforts to hold another round of direct talks are stuck. You know, there have been proposals sent back and forth to mediator Pakistan between the U.S. and Iran, but none address Trump's demands on ending all of Iran's nuclear enrichment. And it seems Iran does not appear to see itself as defeated and needing to capitulate to what it says is Trump's maximalist approach. You know, Iran says it wants a deal that guarantees an end to wars that were launched by the U.S. and Israel, and it wants its money overseas to be unlocked in foreign banks, sanctions lifted. So as these talks are stalling, millions of barrels of oil and gas used to transit through the strait every day are sitting on trapped tankers, unable to leave refineries in the Gulf that have also been struck by Iran.

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1: My phone went off with missile alerts yesterday. Schools across the country are shut down, remote learning again, just like we were during the war. So, you know, it's again another sign that the UAE isn't shielded from cracks in this ceasefire. But again, Hexa's response that the ceasefire is still holding tells me Trump does not want to return to war. And also, Iran hasn't declared an end to the ceasefire.
2: Aya, briefly, can Iran maintain its stranglehold over the Strait of Hormuz, which has been its major leverage during this war?
1: You know, this could be a way for Trump to force Iran's hands at negotiations. The Trump administration continues to insist that the U.S. doesn't need this strait open and that it's actually countries like Europe and the rest of the world that need it. But, you know, we did hear Hexa say this latest Operation Project Freedom is a gift to the world, but there is nothing to indicate at this point that Iran can be forced into the previous status quo that existed before the war with regards to the free flow of shipping in this narrow waterway, which they have mined. And again, you know, Private companies that own ships and insurers will be very apprehensive to use U.S. naval escorts to move through. So the idea that you could get 200 ships flowing again or 150 a day doesn't seem likely at this point.
2: Right. And of course, we know that Iran has certainly hurt the U.S. economically with AAA saying gas is now at $4.50 a gallon on average today.
1: Exactly.
2: That's NPR's Aya Batrawi. Thank you so much for joining us from Dubai.
1: Thanks again for having me.
3: Well, health officials are still working to contain that deadly hantavirus outbreak on board a Dutch cruise ship currently off the coast of West Africa. Hantavirus is usually spread by rodents. Three passengers have died. It's thought a handful of others have it. So how do they get it? How does it spread? Let's get the latest from someone at the center of all this, Maria van Kerkhove, the acting director of the Department of Epidemic and Pandemic Management at the World Health Organization. And Maria, you said at a briefing this morning that you don't yet know the extent of spread on board, but how is it spread? Can it be person to person?
4: First of all, thank you so much for having me on the show. And yes, I mean, what we're dealing with is a hantavirus. And as you said in your introduction, it normally spreads from rodents, from the saliva or the droppings or the feces of rodents. We have seen, depending on the actual virus, because there's many different hantaviruses, the Andes virus can spread from person to person. It can spread limited among close physical contacts. It's something, it's very different than COVID, very different than influenza. But right now what we're doing is piecing together the story of what has happened on the boat. We have seven suspected cases, two of which have been confirmed so far. The last suspected case that we did include is actually doing very well, doesn't have any symptoms. We do have two sick individuals who are still on board, and our priority right now is to get them medevaced. And then, of course, what we're trying to do is keep the rest of the people who are on the ship safe.
3: Well, these are somewhat reassuring words because, as you know, there's food and water on board, but these passengers, they're worried because, you know, there's really some unknown about how it spreads and what's happening. Here's travel vlogger Jake Rosmarin, who posted this on Instagram.
5: There's a lot of uncertainty, and that's the hardest part. All we want right now is to feel safe, to have clarity, and to get home.
3: And so, Maria, try to give some more clarity here. What should those passengers be doing? I mean, you said it was very close contact. I'm wondering if you mean kissing or the exchanging of saliva or something like that. And maybe, you know, it's not like COVID, stand 4 feet away. What do you do if you're them?
4: Yeah. So first of all, I mean, we have seen that video. And when I was at the, I did a briefing this morning and I was trying to speak directly to the people on board to reassure them that we do hear them. We are working with the ship's operators. The ship has advised that the passengers remain in their cabins. And that if they do need to leave their cabins, that they do keep some physical distancing apart. Mm. There's about 147 total passengers and crew that are on board. It isn't a huge ship. What is reassuring of this is it's not something that spreads, you know, efficiently like influenza, like SARS-CoV-2.

0: And so if there is limited human-to-human transmission on board, or has been, let's just say, that's important for us to know, because if somebody is unwell, we want to make sure that they're wearing a mask or appropriate personal protective equipment.
1: Well, a lot of people, maybe the only other time they heard about this virus was when the actor Gene Hackman's wife was found to have died from it. Remember that terrible story?
0: Yeah.
1: You know, I'm not at all surprised if, you know, cruise ships that dock at ports, which often have, you know, mice and rats, if some kind of vermin, you know, jumped onto a ship. And we understand one of the ways this can be, you know, transmitted is that people are cleaning up after mouse droppings, or, you know, working even in their yards or at a place like a dock, and they might come in contact with droppings. So what are you looking at? Are you looking for some kind of vermin, or is it possible that people might have gotten on the ship with the illness not knowing it?
0: So our working hypothesis right now, looking at the timeline of the cruise itself, it left from Argentina. It's been moving between islands, going in the Atlantic, up the African coast. It's a wildlife tour expedition. So starting in Argentina, the first two cases boarded there. And given the incubation period of hantavirus, which is anywhere between 1 and 8 weeks, it's possible that the first and the second cases were infected off the ship. And then on board, there could have been some personal contact between the husband and the wife, you know, one infecting the other. That's why we can't rule out human-to-human transmission. But also, as it's a wildlife cruise, they're stopping on islands where some of them have rodents, some of them don't. We've been told that there aren't rats on the ship, but, you know, of course, there could be.
1: Right.
0: There could be droppings that are there. So we just want to try to minimize any potential risk based on what we know about this virus.
1: Wow, amazing. And just briefly, how do you treat it?
0: There isn't a specific treatment for hantavirus. It's mainly supportive, but early care saves lives. The first types of symptoms are common for fever. You know, you could have some gastrointestinal. If it is hantavirus, it will progress to, it can progress to severe respiratory disease. Mm. So support with oxygen, support with mechanical ventilation. Mm. That's why for us, those two sick people who are on board, it's really critical that they're medically evacuated to just have provision. Our understanding is that they're stable. So that's really good news. And the patient, I should just say, that's in South Africa, who's in ICU, is also doing better.
1: Wow, you've given us so much information. Maria van Kerkhove, Acting Director of the Department of Epidemic and Pandemic Management at the World Health Organization. Thank you.
0: Thank you very much for having me.
1: And of course, this is a story we'll continue to follow. 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

0: Hebrew Union College is the oldest Jewish seminary in the U.S. Now its campus in Cincinnati is shutting down and graduating its last four students.
1: For 150 years, you know, rabbis trained in Cincinnati didn't just pass through. They connected with congregations and our agencies and our schools.
0: But the school does have other campuses, so it is not shutting down completely. More on All Things Considered from NPR News.

0: 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Learn more about President Lee at olin.edu.
1: It's Here and Now. A bipartisan group of senators is urging the Trump administration not to gut a program to help low-income students go to college. Currently, the U.S. Department of Education's Talent Search Program helps disadvantaged students and those whose parents didn't go to college with academic, financial, and career counseling. The Trump administration wants to slash that program, redirecting resources instead to workforce development programs like apprenticeships. Lawmakers on both sides of the aisle sent a letter to Education Secretary Linda McMahon saying that altering the program could hurt the very students it's designed to help. Lily Altavina is a national reporter with our editorial partners at Chalkbeat, a nonprofit education news outlet. Lily, welcome.
2: Hi, thanks for having me.
1: So first, what are the Talent Search grants and how do they help low-income students go to college?
2: Yeah, so Talent Search falls under the umbrella of the federal TRIO programs. There used to be three, now there's eight, so that's why it what is called TRIO. That's a $1.2 billion network of college access programs. And Talent Search is one where students in grades 6 to 12 receive everything from tutoring, you know, help with college applications, college tours, FAFSA, programs that really direct them towards college going. And this program, Talent Search, targets students who are from low-income families. So it really tries to encourage students who may not have thought that they had the choice to go to college to go to college.
1: And when you refer to FAFSA, you mean the Free Application for Federal Student Aid, which is the forms that students have to fill out to qualify themselves for grants and other financial aid. Now, why does the Trump administration want to redirect funds to prepare students from low-income or disadvantaged backgrounds for trades instead and non-college employment?
2: Yeah, I think the Trump administration sees this as a way to widen the TRIO program's net to potentially, you know, focus more on workforce development and apprenticeships. You know, advocates for Talent Search have said that's not the point of Talent Search. The Talent Search is for college access for those who may not reach college without the help or who may not think that they could without the help. And so they say, you know, this is a discriminatory move by the Trump administration against low-income students.
1: Well, a 2020 report from the Government Accountability Office concluded that the Education Department needed to evaluate if Talent Search works. So did the department look into it and do the programs work?
2: Yeah, I think that's something that the Trump administration is still considering. In a recent hearing, Linda McMahon said, you know, told senators that the department is spending millions to evaluate whether TRIO programs and Talent Search work. You know, there's some arguments about whether, you know, students are graduating into college, whether the mission of Talent Search is being fulfilled. But folks who are behind TRIO programs would say, yes, absolutely. Talent Search, you know, has a higher post-secondary enrollment rate, you know, than kids who wouldn't have that intervention.
1: So what are the concerns that critics of these Trump administration moves have about making these programs only for workforce development and apprenticeships?
2: Yeah, I mean, I think that critics say this isn't widening TRIO's net, it's actually narrowing TRIO's net. So I talked to, you know, one president of a small junior college who has a TRIO program of around $400,000. And he says, you know, what the federal government doing doesn't really reflect an understanding of TRIO, because TRIO is a workforce development program in a lot of ways. While it's focused on college, you know, it's focused on college of all types. So, you know, his private junior college is an example of that, a low-cost way to get students educations, to get students skill building. You know, it's not just something to get students into elite colleges. It's really a broad net to get students to higher education.
1: So, Lily, explain to us, what does this tug of war over taxpayer funding for education say about the larger debate around the value of a college degree today?
2: Yeah, I think it's really a debate over what is higher education for, what is college for, what are we preparing students for in education, and particularly after they graduate high school. Is this workforce? Is this exploring who they are? The education department has made a number of agreements with the Department of Labor, you know, to start to administer grants like Talent Search and grants like TRIO. And the Department of Labor has a lot of, you know, workforce priorities in preparing, you know, students for the workforce and encouraging apprenticeship programs. And so I think that, you know, says a lot about the philosophy there and where the Department of Education is heading under Linda McMahon's leadership.
1: Lily Altavina is a national reporter with Chalkbeat, a nonprofit education news outlet and our editorial partner. Thanks so much, Lily.
2: Thank you, Indira.
3: Well, we're about to meet Brian Trapp. His twin, his brother Danny, was born with profound physical and intellectual disabilities. Over the years, people have asked Brian if he ever felt like a glass child, a term people say can describe growing up as the sibling of a child with a disability, meaning parents put so much attention on the child with disabilities, siblings feel they aren't seen. But in this essay, Brian Trapp says he never felt that way.
4: My twin brother Danny could only say 12 words. But each of those 12 words can mean many things.
5: Me. Who does mommy love? Say me. Say me. That's good, Dan. That's good.
4: Depending on how he said my name, for instance, it could mean, shut up, you idiot. Or, talk to me, bro. Or, if he said it very softly, I love you. It wasn't so much that he couldn't talk as it was that most people didn't know how to listen to him. Danny was blind, and he had cerebral palsy and intellectual disabilities. I spent much of my childhood pushing Danny in his wheelchair. I made up stories for him and sang to him, and sometimes I made tapes of us talking, first on my Fisher-Price recorder and later with professional equipment.
6: Twinkle, twinkle, little star, how I wonder what you are. Like a diamond in the sky.
4: Danny needed a lot of support. He couldn't feed himself or dress himself. We had to shower him. But he was smart. He knew what he liked and what he didn't. He knew we loved him. And he had strong opinions about everything, from music to food.
5: Danny, mommy made hot chocolate. Do you want some hot chocolate? Do you want ice cream?
4: And Danny was funny. If you asked Danny who was ugly, he'd shout my name, Ian. Danny loved to joke around. I remember visiting him in his group home before I moved to Cincinnati. We were lying side by side in his bed, teasing each other about who was the good twin and who was the evil twin.
7: Me and Danny have a bet.
8: Yes?
7: Who is the good twin and who is the evil twin?
8: Well, I guess it depends on what day. Danny, that's because you are my honey boy.
4: We were having fun, but I was also feeling a lot of guilt. Danny's health was declining, and I was moving 4 hours away for grad school. I was going to fulfill my dream of writing a book about our life together. It was my way of honoring him, but I had to move away to do it. I knew our time together was limited, and that awareness made me pay more attention to Danny, even from far away. When I left home for college at 18, I was desperate to figure out who I was without Danny. But when I moved away for grad school, I wanted to find out who I had been with him.
9: Do you know that I love you? Well, I do.
4: 3 years later, Danny died. It was 4 months after we turned 28. Someone once asked me if I felt like a glass child. People use that term to describe the siblings of disabled kids because, they say, parents see right through them. But I didn't feel invisible. I'm not trying to hide the hard parts of being Danny's brother. It wasn't always easy. There were times when I wanted our life to be less complicated. But growing up with Danny made me feel less selfish and more mature. It gave me a greater sense of meaning and purpose. Sometimes I had to be my brother's arms and legs, his eyes and voice. It wasn't a burden.
9: Okay, Dan, Dan.
4: Okay. It was more like an alternative way of moving through the world.
9: Take me out to the ball game. Take me out. take me out to the crowd. Bobby's a beat, it's a Cracker Jack. I don't care if I ever go back to the home team. They don't mean it's a shame. Who's the team? We stick your head at the old game.
3: 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He's also director of disability studies at the University of Oregon. His essay comes to us from WBUR's Ideas and Opinion Desk, Cognoscenti. 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

0: Live from NPR News in Boston, I'm Steve Brown. U.S. military leaders say the ceasefire with Iran remains in effect a day after Tehran carried out new attacks in the Strait of Hormuz and against the United Arab Emirates. U.S. Defense Secretary Pete Hegseth told a news conference today that the ceasefire is not over. Risks of the war reigniting flared yesterday as the U.S. tried to force open the Strait of Hormuz for commercial shipping. So far, only two merchant ships are known to have passed through the new U.S.-guarded route, with hundreds more bottled up in the Persian Gulf. Ukrainian authorities say Russian drone and missile strikes targeting Ukraine's power grid have killed at least five people and wounded 39. Ukrainian President Volodymyr Zelensky today criticized Moscow for launching the attacks after Russia announced a temporary unilateral ceasefire for later this week. Russia's defense ministry declared a ceasefire for Friday and Saturday. Senate Republicans are pushing $1 billion in White House security upgrades for President Trump's ballroom project. A Republican bill released late yesterday would give the U.S. Secret Service money for security adjustments and upgrades related to the ballroom. Democrats oppose funding the ballroom, and the National Trust for Historic Preservation is sued to stop it. 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
1: It's been 3 weeks since a super typhoon hit the Pacific. We get a report from Saipan. The EPA has been helping to get drinking water and wastewater systems back up and running. But there's not enough lodging or rental cars on island for all the disaster teams.
2: We had to have, at FEMA's request, a pretty light footprint. But we have been able to achieve all of our mission requirements in under 30 days.
1: That's today at 11 on The Conversation on HPR 1.
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9: It's Here and Now. If you have a Canadian ancestor, even several generations back, congratulations. You might now technically be a Canadian citizen, if you can prove it. A new Canadian law has removed the one generation back limit on citizenship based on descent. And in Maine, where many families have roots north of the border, that's set off a scramble among those seeking a potential exit strategy from the U.S. Maine Public's Ari Snyder reports.
10: At the public library in the small town of Washington, northeast of Portland, Sam sifts through reams of documents tracing his lineage.
11: This is my great-grandfather's death certificate here. He died in Springfield, Massachusetts in the 1960s. So that's my actual Canadian ancestor right there.
10: Sam is a mariner and a farmer. He's also trans and asked that we use only his first name because he fears for his safety. He and his husband began having conversations a few years ago about possibly needing to leave the country after a spike in anti-LGBTQ rhetoric and policy.
11: But in the last probably 6 months to a year particularly, the conversations have been feeling a bit less abstract.
10: Sam knew his family had immigrated to the U.S. from Newfoundland around 1890, but he says the process of seeking Canadian citizenship seemed daunting until the new eligibility rules.
11: It just felt like a golden ticket.
10: The change was sparked by a 2023 court ruling that Canada's one-generation limit on citizenship by descent was unconstitutional. A new law went into effect last December, extending citizenship to those born abroad who can show they are a direct descendant of a Canadian citizen. Amandeep Hyer, an immigration lawyer in Vancouver, says millions of U.S. residents could now be eligible, with a particularly high concentration in New England.
12: There was a study done that 20 to 30% of New Englanders are descendants of French Canadians.
10: At the same time, Heyer says Canada has been restricting other pathways to citizenship, leading some immigrants and international students to question the fairness of who gets permanent status and who doesn't.
12: There are people here who have paid taxes in Canada, who lived in Canada. Why are they being excluded from any pathway to permanent residence?
10: Canadian immigration authorities say in the six-week period after the law took effect, they received more than 12,000 proof of citizenship applications. It's not clear how many newly minted Canadians will actually make the move north. But one consequence of the new law is a genealogical gold rush for records proving Canadian ancestry. Doug Cochran, a genealogist in Cape Breton, Nova Scotia, says he used to get about 10 research requests a month. Now,
13: I'm getting at least 5 to 6 per day.
10: Cochran says the most urgent calls come from LGBTQ Americans. He puts those requests at the top of the list.
13: Because people have a right to be who they are. And if they can't do it in their home country, well, come to Canada. We'll welcome you.
10: Sam, the main resident who's grappling with the question of his own long-term safety and belonging in the U.S. as a trans person, says the prospect of uprooting his life has surfaced a range of emotions.
11: It's great if you want to leave home to seek opportunity elsewhere. I mean, that's how a lot of us got here in the first place, or at least our ancestors did. But it's another thing to leave because it's no longer the home that you thought you had.
10: For now, he's focused on the task at hand, collecting the final documents he needs to complete his application. For NPR News, I'm Ari Snyder in Portland, Maine.
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2: I'm Indira Lakshmanan. It's Here and Now. The Fountain of Youth may be mythical, but that hasn't stopped people from searching for it. Between anti-aging, biotech, medical care, wearable technology, supplements, and skincare, the longevity industry has grown into a trillion-dollar industry. Some Silicon Valley tech moguls reportedly spend millions of dollars trying to prolong their lives, including plasma transfusions and injectable peptides. Thankfully, for those of us who don't have the money or the time for the latest fad, how we age depends in large part on daily habits within our power to control: sleep, diet, and exercise. And new research shows that how you move matters nearly as much as how often you do it. Specifically, short bursts of higher intensity activity in our everyday lives can have an outsized impact. That's according to our next guest, Dr. Jordan Metzl. He's a sports medicine physician, author, and fitness instructor at the Hospital for Special Surgery in New York City. Jordan, welcome.
3: Thank you so much, and it's great to talk to you.
2: So you wrote in a recent Washington Post column about a 64-year-old patient named Joan who came to you feeling frustrated. She was walking every day, and she felt taking good care of herself, and yet she felt stiff and tired all the time. Tell us what you recommended for Joan.
3: So when I listen to your introduction, and it's a pleasure to be here, I'm really struck by the fact that the focus of this whole push towards longevity makes it sound like it's something only meant for rich people. But in fact, that's not true at all. We have the best evidence on the things that we're going to talk about that I talked about with Joan that are free and everybody can do and everybody should do every day. So like millions of people, Joan was in her mid-60s and feeling run down and tired and achy. And we've talked about maximizing her healthy longevity. And I want to really distinguish off the top between longevity, how long you live, influenceable by things like vaccines and antibiotics and things that have been around for a long time, versus healthy longevity, how long we live healthily. And everybody listening to this show today can influence their healthy longevity by getting out and moving every day and being part of a community and building muscles. And with someone like Joan, we talk a lot about how we can make that part of her life. Now, Joan was walking, but she wasn't putting intensity into her life. And so the conversation I had with Joan is the conversation I want to have with you, which is not to be afraid of intensity.
2: So you're talking about not just expanding or extending our lifespans, but extending our health spans. That's what I'm hearing from you. And it sounds like you're saying that we need to have vigorous physical activity. I'm sure that, you know, is different depending on the person, but give us some examples.
3: That's exactly the point, that the definition of vigorous and even physical activity is different for every person. For one person, taking the stairs, for another person, sprinting around a track is demanding, yet they both need intensity. And so there's one term called NEAT, which is an acronym, non-exercise activity thermogenesis. That's just basically burning calories, walking, and moving around during the day. And that is compared to VPA, or vigorous physical activity, otherwise known as VILPA, which is putting intensity into your day. And so that is things like taking the stairs or getting your heart rate up, running to catch a bus. The big study that I based this around was just published in the European Heart Journal, where they looked at more than 96,000 patients and put accelerometers on their wrist and looked at their activity profiles. And there was an outsized impact of being active with intensity, which seemed to be protective against general inflammatory disease, arthritis, cardiovascular episodes, diabetes, dementia. Even overall risk of death was about 40% lower in the people who had some intensity in what they did.
2: And how many minutes a day do we have to do this?
3: What I want people to do is spend at least 2 minutes a day being out of breath. And that means huffing and puffing. It's difficult to talk. And that can be broken up over time. That can be taking the stairs. If one step at a time is too easy for you, then do two steps at a time. But I want you to think about intensity. Listen, I love if you want to go to the gym and do a HIIT class and do some burpees. I have a whole article I did last year called Yes, Your Grandmother Can Do Burpees and She Should. So I'm a big fan. In my fitness classes that I teach, I have a number of people in their 70s and 80s doing hill sprints in Central Park and burpees out in the mud and the cold. But if you don't want to do that, you can get many of the benefits just by taking the stairs and putting intensity into your life, even if they're not doing burpees with their grandmother.
2: So you're saying that literally 2 minutes a day when running for a bus is enough to extend our lifespans by just taking opportunistic advantage of physical activity and downtime moments?
3: Not only am I saying that, but 96,000 people in this study said the exact same thing was yes, that putting more intensity into your life has significant ramifications across your entire health span, no matter how old they are. If you're 82 years old and you're kind of not thinking about intensity, I want you to think about intensity. Maybe swim a little bit harder in the pool or walk a little bit faster with your assisted walking device if you need it, but things to get your heart rate up. And it's never too late to start. You know, if I told you there was a drug that worked for every single disease state in the human body, it worked for every condition, had zero side effects, it worked for young and old, rich and poor, and it was free, you would say, why aren't I taking this drug every day? That's movement. But number two is if you're moving, if you could put some intensity in what you're doing, it'll make it more effective.
2: All right. Well, for someone like your patient, Joan, who it sounds like she prefers low intensity walking, and she may say, hey, this is the only realistic way for me to get exercise. What do you say to those folks?
3: So with someone like Joan, we say, listen, every couple minutes, let's pick up your pace. And, you know, people have all kinds of expensive monitors and heart rate monitors, and you don't need any of that. We simply use the talk test, which is a great way to mimic your exertion. When Joan is walking and talking very easily, like we are right now, she's kind of in the zone one, meaning it's not difficult for her at all. If she's talking, but her breath is a little short, she can make some shorter sentences, you know, that's zone two. And then zone three, like Joan doesn't want to talk at all. So if you can spend some time in zone two, walk and then walk so it's tougher to talk. Walk and then walk so it's tougher to talk. Every couple minutes, give me 15, 20 seconds of more intensity. That's very valuable for your metabolic health going forward. That's what I'm talking about. Intensity as part of what you're already doing.
2: I'm thinking about my father-in-law and how he's been able to be so fit even at the age of 90. And I think maybe it's because he lives in a house with several stairs, flights of stairs, and he's walking up and down all day long. So that, you know, that's something if you have it built into your life, it really can keep you mobile. Let me ask it. You write about how often we think of preserving our health or extending our life as something that requires, you know, major time commitments or dramatic lifestyle changes, but that some of the most effective interventions are surprisingly small. I mean, that sounds incredibly empowering. So tell us how we can make even small habit changes. You know, even those can take quite a bit of effort to make them stick.
3: Well, that's actually the topic. My most recent book that just came out called Push was all about this exact topic, which is how can I learn to evaluate and enhance my own motivation? Meaning, I know what I should be doing. I've been listening to your show for decades. I know I should be out moving around, but how do I actually make that part of what I want to do? And so what I tried to do was interview a number of my patients, some in their 90s who've been very consistent with movement like your father-in-law. And what I've come to conclude is that it's all about what's called lowering your cost to act, which is a behavioral economics term, meaning how do I take the behavior I want to happen and the behavior that's actually going to happen and make those the same thing? And so it's all about, do I have stairs in my house that I have to go up to my bedroom? Or do I join a gym on the way home? Or do I prepay sessions with a personal trainer? Or do I join a community where they're waiting for me to show up in the morning? What are the things that I can do to make my motivation that I want to kind of enact and the thing I know I should be doing the same thing? Interestingly, I run a whole fitness community here in New York, and I've learned a lot about what it takes to motivate people. And the great thing is that community is free. Socialization is free. Movement is free. These make the biggest difference. So I think making those part of your life will really help.
2: Dr. Jordan Metzl is a sports medicine physician and fitness instructor at the Hospital for Special Surgery in New York City. His latest book is called Push, Unlock the Science of Fitness Motivation to Embrace Health and Longevity. Dr. Metzl, thank you so much for your time.
3: Thank you. I'm really honored to do it.
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2: It's Here and Now. More than 3/4 of American mothers give their infants formula at some point during their child's first year. But is it safe? A new FDA survey says, for the most part, yes. Samples of 16 major brands show undetectable or very low levels of contaminants, like heavy metals or forever chemicals, you know, the PFAS. Sarah Todd has been reporting on this for our editorial partners at STAT. Sarah, hi there.
3: Hi, Robin.
2: And we know PFAS, these forever chemicals, can also cross from the mother into the placenta before a child is born. There's been concern about that. But this is a survey of major infant formulas that are taken in the first year. It's been going on since 2023. So first, start with, what's the concern about the impact of PFAS on these little developing bodies?
3: So because infants and young children are so little, they can be more sensitive to forever chemicals or PFAS. One of the particular concerns is about the effects on their immune systems. Research has suggested that vaccines may be less effective on young children with higher levels of PFAS in their blood.
2: Yeah. Oh, well, so that is one concern. We know developmental delays, you know, and also stuff we just don't know. So the stakes are pretty high here. So give us the takeaways from the study.
3: Sure. So the study looked at PFAS as well as heavy metals and pesticides. And the results were largely reassuring for parents. The FDA said that the levels for heavy metals met the EPA standards for heavy metals in drinking water. And then for PFAS, for the most part, the levels were also low. They did find 5 PFAS in the samples that were tested, and those were at fairly low levels. And the experts I interviewed said that's a good thing. However, they do want to see the levels of PFAS as close to zero as possible. So that would mean going further into the supply chain. It's not as simple as getting it simply out of formula, but it's about reducing the use of forever chemicals in dairy farming, in agriculture, and that would have the trickle-down effect of reducing PFAS levels in formula overall.
2: You know, we've reported so much on this, but remind people how these PFAS would even get in there.
3: Yeah, so PFAS or forever chemicals are used in a lot of materials that are water or stain or grease resistant. So that means that another thing that the experts I spoke with were wanting to remind parents is that it's also really important to avoid children's products that have stain resistant treatments if you're concerned about PFAS levels, and also cleaning dust, which can actually be a high source of PFAS exposure for young kids who are crawling around on the floor a lot.
2: Right. And so that, you know, that's also everywhere in the atmosphere, and that's how these chemicals get into not just formula, but everything. I'm wondering, you know, you spoke to food policy experts. They were the ones who felt that, you know, actually this study is a really good news for the formula industry. Is there anything that other industries can learn from the infant formula industry?
3: Yeah, well, there is something that the experts I spoke with would really like to see, both for formula and for other industries, which is the FDA says that it's going to set the levels of what they want to see for heavy metal and other contaminants in infant formula. Right now, we don't have requirements. And they say that they'd like to see similarly basic standards held for other children's food products in particular across the board, and that could be really helpful. Then they'd also want to see the FDA start comparing manufacturer testing, because manufacturers do test formula, against their own testing as well. And that would be another way to increase the safety overall. And that's similarly something that you could apply to other aspects of the food industry as well.
2: Yeah. Your parent, this must have been somewhat stressful to be doing this research, even though there's good news in this study. There's a lot of disturbing news out there.
3: Yeah, I think we're at an interesting moment. So, you know, in my case, I both breastfed and used formula. That's really common. So it's, you know, something that a lot of people really depend on. And even if the results found that largely formula is safe, which is excellent news, it can always be safer. And I think there's no amount of oversight that is too much when it comes to something that is affecting these really vulnerable members of our society.
2: Okay, here's a question, though. As we know, you know, PFAS are in all of us, and PFAS can pass through the breast milk into the placenta before the child is born. I mean, would you consider testing yourself to see if, in fact, you should use your own breast milk, or if now we know this infant formula might be better?
3: Oh, which is safer? That's an interesting question. The FDA testing actually did look at some human milk samples as well, and the results were reassuringly, again, pretty low.
2: Okay.
3: However, they said that you couldn't extrapolate too much from that because it was a small sample size. It's not necessarily representative of the overall population. But yeah, it is interesting to think about how we might be passing on PFAS through breast milk as well. That's certainly possible.
2: Oh, boy. I'm sorry. Something more for, you know, moms to think about. Sarah Todd, a reporter with our editorial partners at STAT, thank you so much.
3: Thank you so much.
2: And Here and Now is a production of NPR and WBUR. I'm Robin Young.
4: 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It's Here and Now.

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1: I'm Indira Lakshmanan. 20 years after The Devil Wears Prada became a beloved cultural touchstone, the sequel looks at changes to fashion and publishing. Meryl Streep, Anne Hathaway, Emily Blunt, and Stanley Tucci are fabulous back on the runway. We speak with the screenwriter behind both looks at women and ambition. That's next time on Here and Now.
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5: Aloha, this is Catherine Cruz. Mahalo for joining us here on The Conversation, Hawaii Talks. We hear from a federal disaster team out in the Western Pacific, where a super typhoon hit 3 weeks ago, packing devastating winds and rain. The death toll has reached 17 across various islands in Micronesia, and the latest reports, it could be months before power is fully restored. We check back in on the early education initiatives that were making their way through the legislature. What happens to the preschool push now that Lieutenant Governor Sylvia Luke has taken a leave of absence? We also get a chance to talk to Keith Regan, the acting Lieutenant Governor, who's still wearing his state comptroller hat, what it's like while he has one foot in each office. And in the waning days of the state legislative session, we take a look at an online tool that was used to track the state budget. It is Tuesday, May 5th. The conversation starts after the headlines.
6: Live from NPR News in Washington, I'm Ryland Barton. U.S. military leaders say a ceasefire with Iran remains in effect a day after Tehran launched new attacks in the Strait of Hormuz. The United Arab Emirates, a key American ally, said it came under attack by Iranian missiles and drones for a second day. Secretary of State Marco Rubio says the U.S. is pressing ahead with efforts to reopen the strait.
7: You can't have a situation in which the straits are closed to everyone else, but they benefit from the piracy. That can't happen. That's why the blockade is in place, and that's why these sanctions are crippling them.
6: Rubio says the fragile truce reached nearly a month ago appears to be holding. It's unclear whether U.S. military action can reassure shippers without reigniting the conflict. The price of oil remains high. NPR's Scott Horsley reports on what that means for drivers heading into warmer months.
8: Crude oil prices have come down slightly from their peak on Monday, but the U.S. benchmark is still well above $100 a barrel, and investors are growing nervous that relief could be a long time in coming. Futures contracts for Brent oil to be delivered 6 months from now are still priced above $90 a barrel. Retail gasoline prices in the U.S. continue to climb. AAA says the average price of regular gas rose more than 2 cents overnight to about $4.48 a gallon. Scott Horsley, NPR News, Washington.
6: President Trump's campaign to politically punish Republicans who stand in his way moves tonight through Indiana, where seven state senators face Trump-backed primary challengers. In neighboring Ohio, primaries for U.S. Senate and governor will lock in the candidates for two major races with national implications. And in Michigan, voters in a bellwether district will fill a vacancy in the state Senate, a race with implications for the balance of power in a battleground state's legislature. President Trump is bringing back the presidential fitness test. NPR's Franco Ordonez reports the award was given for decades until phased out during the Obama administration.
9: President Trump signed a proclamation restoring the award that dates back to the 1960s, but was later changed to focus more on individual health and to minimize competition.
10: And we're bringing it back. We're bringing it back. My administration's working very hard to defend America's cherished athletic traditions and pass our values of excellence and competitiveness to the next generation. So important.
9: Details of how the new test will be conducted have not been released. The earlier version looked at students' performance in a number of exercises, including running and sit-ups and push-ups. Those who scored above the 85th percentile were eligible for the Presidential Physical Fitness Award. Franco Ordonez, NPR News, The White House.
6: People in Colorado and Wyoming are getting out their snow shovels ahead of a late spring storm that could bring Denver's biggest snowfall of the season. Higher elevations in Colorado could see up to a foot, up to 8 inches are possible in Denver. Snow in May is unusual for the region, but not unheard of. 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
12: You're listening to The Conversation on HBR One. Good morning. I'm Derek Malama at 11:04 on the Big Island, Crater Rim Drive, and areas west of the military camp are temporarily closed due to falling volcanic rock at Kilauea. Episode 46 of lava fountaining at the summit of the volcano began at 8:17 a.m. this morning. The National Weather Service says winds are light and variable from the southeast. Volcanic gas emissions and tephra may be distributed throughout the summit region and northwest of Haleakala. All eruptive vents and lava flows are confined to Hawaii Volcanoes National Park. Representatives from the Federal Emergency Management Agency will be available to help Hawaii Island residents sign up for assistance following the Kona low storms. FEMA personnel will be available at the Kealakekua Public Library through June 12th. And they will also be at the KO Armory through May 22nd. Residents can also apply online at disasterassistance.gov. And the weather for most of the Hawaiian Islands, look for light winds, increasing humidity, and land and sea breezes through tomorrow. Showers will be mainly over interior and leeward areas during the afternoons. It's HBR1.

0: This is The Conversation on Hawaii Public Radio. I'm Catherine Cruz. Super Typhoon Sinlaku hit the Commonwealth of the Northern Marianas about 3 weeks ago. The winds in excess of 145 miles an hour downed more than 620 power poles on the island of Saipan, and nearly all of that island remains without electricity. Its hospital is operating on generator power from the U.S. Navy. And slowly water is being restored. Power, though, may not be fully restored for another 90 days. And electrical crews from Guam are assisting in the recovery. Carl Banks is the incident commander for a team dispatched by the Environmental Protection Agency out of the Region 9 office in California. He says its focus has been on restoring clean water as hazardous material cleanup efforts have been tasked to the U.S. Army Corps of Engineers. Banks talked to us from Saipan, where team members were pre-positioned in the region before the storm hit. The storm claimed 17 lives, including half a dozen mariners whose cargo ship was found overturned in the open ocean. Here's Banks.
1: First of all, our condolences go out to the victims, as well as our concern for the survivors. US EPA has responded to all the major storms over the last decade, starting with Typhoon Sutilur, Typhoon Yutu, Typhoon Mawar, and now Sinlaku. We generally have a team that is flexible based on the needs. So I think our maximum deployment was 22 people in total, but only about half of those were on island because of the lack of resources, lodging, rental cars, et cetera. So we had to have, at FEMA's request, a pretty light footprint. But we have been able to achieve all of our mission requirements in under 30 days.
0: So tell us, your focus has been mainly water.
1: Indeed. The US EPA sometimes does hazardous materials removal, which this time on Saipan is being conducted by US Army Corps of Engineers. But we also have always had a water mission in support of the water and wastewater sector here on island. So our focus has been to work with Commonwealth Utilities Corporation, CUC, the main utility here on island, though our role with them has been mostly technical assistance and not as much hands-on work. We've done some assessments of their facilities. The main thrust of our work has been to test water from the sources of water that people use on the island, as the water that comes from CUC is potable and meets all standards, but is not typically drinkable by the population here. So most of their water comes from water vendors who apply additional secondary treatment to the CUC water or their own sources to provide drinkable water that people buy in 5-gallon jugs. So we wanted to make sure, rather we needed to make sure, in support of the Bureau of Environmental and Coastal Quality, BECQ, that the water was indeed safe to drink. So we've taken samples all around the island from water vendors, from public water systems, which are sometimes restaurants, sometimes hotels, as well as the CUC public water systems. And by taking the samples and providing some technical assistance, we've been able to make sure that the water is indeed meeting standards and that this information allowed BECQ to approve their use for drinking.
0: Yes, and you know, growing up with super typhoons, I know that you can be without power for a very long time. And a lot of that power is tied to like water pumps. And if you don't have water, I mean, that's the problem for families, not just for drinking, but just basic things, flushing the toilets, washing. And we saw with

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1: With the Lahaina wildfires and the problems that we had with so many electric cars and solar units, that just created a whole different level of hazardous waste. And that was quite the ordeal, shipping all of those off. But you mentioned that the Army Corps is mainly handling that aspect of it with the boots on the ground.
2: Correct. So this time, because of the limited ability of responders to take up space here on the island, like I mentioned, cars and lodging, FEMA went with U.S. Army Corps of Engineers to do both the hazardous materials removal and the general debris removal. And so they're undertaking that mission assignment. I can't really speak to their progress. What is different in comparison to the wildfires in Lahaina was that we don't have, my observation is not nearly the lithium-ion battery issue that we had there, because the super typhoon generally wasn't destructive when it came to electric cars, other than cosmetic damages. So we don't see the same issue with the battery disposal that we saw in Lahaina.
1: I understand that a lot of the crews are coming from Guam to help re-energize the island, right? To assess the damage to the down poles and figure out how to get things back up and running again. I recall, gosh, back in the day when Guam got hit, that crews from Hawaiian Electric here sent teams over to help assist. So everybody's just trying to help people in need and do this as quickly as they can. But you folks are over there, and I don't know what the conditions are, let's say, on Tinian or the other islands, because it can be tricky when you've got to get supplies from one place to another.
2: Indeed. We have also had crews on Tinian and Rota to check in on the water situation on those two islands as well. Generally speaking, though the infrastructure is smaller, it also is in better standing at this point. Boil water notice on Rota was lifted, and they're sort of on the cusp of lifting the boil water notice for Tinian. So what we can say is that they're in somewhat better shape, although emergency power on Tinian is still a big issue, and being able to produce enough water and ice for drinking purposes and food preservation and medicine preservation purposes is limited on Tinian. So we're still monitoring that situation there. You mentioned the mutual aid. I know a whole group of electrical linemen came from Guam and started work here, and we saw them working at night. So there is a lot of teamwork occurring and all hands on deck to get things back up and running here.
1: We also heard about a couple of fatalities in Chuuk, and I'm not sure what agencies are helping those governments with their needs. Are you hearing anything about those islands?
2: Yeah, unfortunately, I don't have any information on that, so I can't really respond to that.
1: Okay. But anything else that you want to stress just about the conditions there? Because I understand that, yeah, early on, you only had power for maybe a couple hours a day.
2: Yes, indeed. If there's not a generator running, in general, you don't have power. So we have limited generator support for our incident command post, which is located with BECQ at this time. And in our lodging, we have limited power. So it does make things more challenging. But of course, we're very cognizant that our home wasn't destroyed. Our families weren't displaced. And so we keep that in mind, and we don't complain about the conditions we're working under. Again, as I mentioned, we were here for Sogdaluyu, Utu, Mawar. We'll be back for the next one. A lot of us have ties here and work with them on a normal basis for drinking water and wastewater, et cetera. So Saipan and Sinamai and all the islands are very much close to our hearts, and we're happy to serve.
1: And so how long do you think you folks will be out there? Any sense yet?
2: Yeah, so the good news is that the bulk of the emergency response work for drinking water and wastewater has been completed, and all response is intended to begin local and end local. And so we are looking at our demobilization, because the magnitude, the need for additional sampling and assessment is back to baseline. Although drinking water and wastewater

0: issues. We're not out of the woods here, but as is our mandate, when the local responders and the local agencies can take over, we are mandated to step back. So we're going to be leaving here in about a week. But we're trying to do our best due diligence to make sure we don't leave anyone with unmet needs. So we are this week picking up the remaining tasks and getting them to be completed before we depart.
1: That was EPA Incident Commander Carl Banks from the Region 9 office in California. He and a team are in Saipan helping in the aftermath of Super Typhoon Sinlaku.

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1: Hey, it's Michael Barbaro, host of The Daily. 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

0: Preschool advocates are wringing their hands over the state's ambitious goals to expand early education across the state and the lack of money set aside to advance those goals. Joining us this morning is Honolulu Civil Beat reporter Megan Tagami. Good morning, Megan.
1: Hi, good morning.
0: Yeah, so you were tracking a lot of the preschool bills, the bills for early education.
1: Right. There was a handful of bills that got introduced this year relating to funding preschools and building up the teacher workforce, but a lot of them required some kind of state funding, and those bills just didn't make it through the legislative session this year.
0: Yeah, and you know, we know that Lieutenant Governor Sylvia Luke was spearheading the Kiki Ready programs, you know, the effort to build more preschool classrooms and to get them staffed, but then she has stepped away.
1: Right. You know, Sylvia Luke launched the Ready Kiki initiative in 2023. It set out this roadmap for really aggressively expanding and building preschools over the next several years, and now advocates are saying, you know, they really are looking for someone at the state level to take this initiative on and to kind of keep the momentum going.
0: Well, of the bills that were that you were tracking, you know, what happened?
1: Right. So one of the big bills was to provide state support for these family learning programs that have typically relied pretty heavily on federal grants. The federal funding, you know, for this next grant application cycle hasn't really come through. There's a lot of uncertainty. So these nonprofit leaders were asking the state for more money to fund these programs that target, you know, rural and low-income communities. The funding didn't come through from the state, so at least 17 of these programs are supposed to close in the fall. There's other bills relating to funding charter preschools at a higher level than they currently receive from the state funding. These preschools have to make up, you know, thousands of dollars on their own to kind of cover the costs of running their schools, and funding from the state also didn't come through. And then the last bill that, you know, I was tracking was a teacher apprenticeship bill. It would kind of build up the early learning teacher workforce, which has huge shortages right now. But unfortunately, that bill also did not pass through conference committee on Friday, and that also needed some money as well.
0: So do we have a sense as to how many families we're talking about that will be, you know, left without these programs, you know, because the fall is just around the corner?
1: Right. So the 17 programs that could close because of the lack of federal funding, those are supposed to affect around 1,000 children and then 1,000 of their caregivers, because the model is that, you know, kids learn alongside their aunties or uncles or parents. Some county funding might come through, so the cuts might not be as severe, but we're still talking about a large number of kids.
0: And when we're talking charter schools, I mean, versus a regular school, I mean, does that mean what, they have more flexibility and they can pivot faster?
1: Right. So the charter schools, they receive state funding, they're tuition-free, but really it's kind of a new model that's being rolled out to try and see if it's another way to build more preschool classrooms faster, kind of have a flexible model to respond to families' needs and just get schools, you know, started in high-need areas in a kind of fast and efficient way. But these schools say that they need a lot more funding than the state is currently setting aside for their classrooms.
0: And where are those charter schools located?
1: The two charter schools right now are located in Kapolei and then one in Waikiki. They both opened in the past year or so they're fairly new.
0: Okay, so those families are going to find themselves a big puka for care.
1: Right, those charter preschools, they're still keeping their classrooms open. They're not planning on cutting back their services, but they said, you know, for other schools that are looking to become charter preschools as well, there's a big funding challenge, and, you know, families are really looking for that kind of care.
0: Yeah, so it is a dilemma, you know, when you have folks who are, you know, working parents who rely on these programs to provide the care. They're going to be probably scrambling if the county doesn't step in some way.
1: Right. Yeah, there's definitely a need for more care and for more teachers as well on the workforce side.
0: All right. Okay. Well, I guess they can always try again next year. But thanks so much, Megan.
1: Thank you.
0: That was Megan Tagami. You can look for her story at civilbeat.org. And we do plan to hear next from Acting Lieutenant Governor Keith Regan, so don't go away.

0: A career public servant is filling in for Lieutenant Governor Sylvia Luke as she has taken an indefinite paid leave of absence. Keith Reagan is serving as comptroller and the acting lieutenant governor for the state. He previously worked for the County of Maui and the Hawaii Tourism Authority. Reagan stopped by our studios yesterday and spoke with the Conversation's Maddie Bender about balancing the role with his other full-time job running the Department of Accounting and General Services.
1: I've been a public servant now for more than 19 years. And one of the things that I've learned over that span of time is that when you're asked to serve in roles that you're not maybe expecting, that you need to step up and be available to those who are counting on you. And that has been my entire approach throughout my entire career in government, whether it be at the local level or at the state level. When I took the job 3 years ago, I understood that with this position as comptroller, that I had a certain responsibility, not only to the department and not only statutory responsibilities, but even from a potential succession responsibility that it exists within sort of that framework. And I will say it wasn't front of mind, but it's something that was in sort of in the back of my mind that, hey, this could happen. You have to be ready for it if it does and be prepared. And so I continued to do my work. And when this situation presented itself, it was something that I was prepared to at least explore and understand and determine whether or not it was right.
2: I read the article in the paper about you, that you're working 11-hour days, working weekends out of the LG's conference room. It seems like you're burning the candle at both ends right now.
1: It's been workable at this point. I don't know how long I can sustain it, but I will say that, as I mentioned in that article, I have tremendous respect for Lieutenant Governor Luke, and I have the utmost and tremendous respect for my boss, Governor Green, as well as an understanding that the team that's there, both in the Lieutenant Governor's office and within my DAGS team, both need that continued nurturing, support, and guidance. And for me, I just feel like it's an opportunity to provide that support to them in a respectful, meaningful way, to bring some stability to the team while we're in these relatively unstable times, I guess is the best way that I can put it. Continue some of the good work that Lieutenant Governor Luke, you know, was pushing forward on with her initiatives, and with the understanding that she could come back at any time. She could come back in a week, 2 weeks, or a month from now, or who knows when. And for as long as that may be, I will do my best to serve in my roles to make sure that the job gets done and that the work of government continues.
2: But I can imagine, knowing that you're filling a 1 week leave of absence as opposed to it could be until December, that long an absence might change your priorities in terms of what you would do in the role.
1: Clearly, that's something that we would have to explore as the time ticks by. I will say that I have a great team at DAGS. My deputy comptroller, who is currently serving as acting comptroller, is well versed and seasoned and experienced. And so she has really stepped up during this time as well to help. But, you know, it's something that we're going to have to revisit as we go forward and try to figure out how I can rebalance my life, because in addition to work, I also have a family that is very important to me. And I want to make sure that, you know, I'm able to split my time, not only at work, but also to give that support to my family.
2: You mentioned some of the initiatives that Lieutenant Governor Sylvia Luke had prioritized, including, you know, access to preschool and high-speed internet in rural communities. Are those initiatives that the office under you as acting LG will continue to work on?
1: Yeah. So I just met with the policy team last week, and they briefed me on all of her initiatives, gave me a good overview. And we're still going to have more conversations about those initiatives because it was very high level. There were so many things going on last week. It was hard to get into anything really in depth. And so they're all great initiatives. One of the things that I felt we needed to do was start to look at which department is probably most connected with those initiatives and which department can step up to continue to sort of carry that ball towards the finish line so that Lieutenant Governor Luke's initiatives continue to have momentum and move forward and that they can work closely with the team, right, that's there within the Lieutenant Governor's office. And that's really kind of where we are with all of those policies and initiatives that we have is continuing to do the good work that's there so that nothing drops off and sort of gets lost in this process.
2: One final question for you. We've heard from listeners and for good government advocates that this time, this scandal, controversy, call it whatever you will, the fact that a target letter was sent to Sylvia Luke, the lieutenant governor, people, their trust in our elected officials has been rattled. So as acting lieutenant governor, what would you say to people who are hoping for their trust to be restored in our elected officials?
1: I would say trust in the process. The process is there for a reason. You have to be patient with that process because like anything else, there are activities that are going on that, you know, are going to eventually lead to an outcome. And I will just say that there are many good public servants that dedicate themselves day in and day out to ensure that government functions properly and that we carry out our responsibilities on a daily basis. There are really great people working for state government and working for county government who care about what they're doing. They're not just there for a paycheck. They're not there for, you know, any other reason but because they really believe in what they're doing. And I would say that a majority of those people are working every single day hard to make sure that they can earn the public's trust and deliver the services that the public rely upon. That's the story that I've come across in my 19 years of working in government service at various levels, is that public servants really believe in what they're doing. And I would just ask the public to be patient and allow the process to work itself out, and that an outcome will come forward out of that process.
0: That was Acting Lieutenant Governor Keith Regan and HPR's Maddie Bender. Tomorrow, we plan to share more from this interview with Regan and Jimmy Carata from the Department of Accounting and General Services about the state's new cemetery division.

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0: You know, state lawmakers put the budget to bed last week. In this session, the Hawaii Appleseed launched an updated tool to help it track the changes. Devin Thomas from the Progressive Think Tank spoke with HBR's Kevin Allen recently. The free budget tracker tool can help compare the state's budget's many forms and revisions so that users can easily see how the money gets allocated and reallocated during this legislative session. Here's Thomas.
1: What some people say is that the budget is a statement of values, right? It displays very clearly what our priorities are as residents of Hawaii. And for that reason, what you can see reflected in the budget is our investments in priorities that matter the most to us: affordable housing, food security, the social safety net for low to middle income residents, people who are struggling to make ends meet. That's why I think the budget is important. And I think a lot of people would agree too. The budget is also something that is in flux. It's constantly changing from year to year. The process of crafting the budget is very complicated. And that was one of the main reasons why we decided to get into this project of tracking it. It's a pretty opaque process, and it's one that could be made a lot more accessible to the public, which we're trying to do.
2: And I think to me, that is the most ingenious part about the tracker that you've built, is that I think for a lot of people, this deluge of information can be something that is really intimidating. And you guys have made your tracker in a way that for a lot of people, myself included, is easy to use. Really emphasize why that was such an important design decision.
1: For context, for folks who have not looked at the actual budget bill, it is not the easiest document to parse. It's a wall of text. There are columns technically, but there aren't cells. There aren't clearly defined rows that you can easily pick out. It's something that you have to really stare at for a long time and painstakingly go through in order to extract the information that you need. And you have no easy way of comparing one draft to the other, right? So if you want to see how appropriations for 1 year change throughout the session, you just have to go through each draft and, you know, write it down, put it in a spreadsheet, however you want to do it. It's not straightforward at all. For that reason, we can't expect the general public, or even a lot of people in policy for that matter, to be able to understand how the budget works, what exactly is happening in terms of appropriations, what's being added, removed, etc. What we've tried to do, what I've really tried to focus on with this, is to put everything into an online format, one where you can search for appropriations, you can order the columns in terms of largest to smallest appropriations, in terms of what were the biggest reductions, additions from one draft to the next. So I've just tried to make it as sortable, as intuitive as I can, and I'm still not where I want to be. It's still not, I would say, immediately accessible to someone who has no idea about the budget, but it at least is a step along the way, and we're trying to iterate.
2: And again, I think it's really important to note here how, you know, again, you said you can compare these drafts and you can compare, mm-hmm. you can compare a lot of things. What I really like about it is you can compare a lot of, well, this is what it looked like in the budget looked like in the House. Yeah. This is what it looks like in the Senate. This is what
1: yes.
2: the governor had requested.
1: Yeah.
2: For everyday people, why does it matter so much, those differences? Like, what information can people glean from those mm-hmm. differences, and why you guys are offering those comparisons?
1: Sure. I think the most important comparisons, the most important takeaways that people can glean from looking at this, well, number one, right, they can see how complicated the process is.
2: Yeah, you
1: from
2: definitely
1: one draft
2: can.
1: To the next. Right. And it may seem nonsensical in some ways. I've never been in the room for these decisions that are being made on the budget, but you can see that huge changes are made. And it's normal, right? It's normal for the governor in his initial request to make a request that gets whittled down from one draft to the next over time. One of the reasons why we also decided to do this tracker now is because our state is confronting a financial crisis in a way, right? We're facing the prospect of losing hundreds of millions in federal funds. And this is forcing our legislature to make some tough decisions. Do we want to raise taxes? Do we want to cut programs in order to fill those gaps? And those are probably some of the most important takeaways that you can see with the tracker this year anyway, as it's following the budget bill, is you can get a sense of what's going on inside the heads of our legislators. So you can see some of the reasoning, although it's not very detailed, the reasoning behind these decisions. And you can assess for yourself what does or doesn't make sense, what you may or may not agree with. So that's one of the things that I'm really trying to accomplish with this, is I'm trying to give people all these tools to analyze the budget for themselves.
2: Civic engagement, right? Like, it's important that people are able to do this research on their own, come to their own conclusions, and kind of have that information out there. And I have to imagine that even putting a tracker like this together with the astounding amount of information and all literally every sect of life that the government touches and is putting money in and out of, that must have been quite an undertaking itself. I mean, what was it like building this tracker?
1: It was a very painful process to build this. And that process started last year when we released our budget primer, the updated one. At that time, I made the decision, the fateful decision, to try to build a scraper, meaning a piece of code that would be able to go into the budget document and recognize patterns, using those patterns, extract the relevant numbers, right, for programs, for departments, and then put that into a digestible format, a spreadsheet.
2: Sure.
1: So that took a long time. It was worth the investment because I was able to transfer some of that that progress to this tool. And really, it was a matter of, going in there, understanding how the budget is laid out currently, understanding the best way to pick out those numbers that otherwise you would have to manually write down. But then also, as an aside, right, the format is not the same across the board for everything, because when you get to the governor's request, to what the governor puts forward before every session in terms of what his admin wants, that's in a completely different format. So that took a lot of time too.
2: It's like they're trying to make it hard for you or something.
1: Yeah, right. I mean, some could say that in a ways it's,
2: purposefully obtuse.
1: Yeah, they certainly aren't trying very hard to make it accessible. So it was a very long process. And then even once you have all that, right, it's the question of how do I make this easy to understand for someone who has little to no idea about the budget, about policy in general. So that's where I had to think about, tooltips for every acronym, for every term in the budget. And there are so many, limitless, really. And so much so that people who work in this line of work can't remember what everything means. They have to refer to, a list of definitions, etc. So I just tried to cover all of those bases the best that I could, So if you go in there now, what you can see is that for a lot of cells, for a lot of text boxes, you can hover over those and it'll show you a definition of what it means. It'll give you a breakdown in the case of some numbers. And that's really, I think, a critical component, right? Because it's one thing to show people what the data is, but you also have to give them a sense of what it means, because it's not as straightforward as we're adding money, we're taking away money every time. Sometimes they're moving money around. Sometimes they're switching from one fund to another. It's not always the most direct process.
2: If the state budget really reflects our values as a community, as a state, how does the state budget tracker reflect the values of Hawaii Appleseed?
1: It embodies our really earnest desire to involve everyone in policy, to catalyze that interest that I believe is in each and every one of not only the listeners of this program, but within the general public too. Because what happens in the budget affects all of us, right? And as a state, we have to be thinking about what benefits us collectively. How do we make the best investments, not just for us, but for our kids? And we've been striving for so long to make policy more understandable, more accessible for people who don't care at all about it. And it's been difficult, right? The way I see it now, right? Especially when it comes to the younger population, is you see a lot of apathy, right? And it's because for many reasons, but one of those being they don't have the tools readily available to be able to understand how this affects them. So they don't care. And we're trying to fix that.
0: That was Devin Thomas of Hawaii Appleseed and HPR's Kevin Allen. They were talking about using a free online tool to help track the progress of the state budget. You can try out the budget tracker for yourself. 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

0: You know, on our show yesterday, we heard about the first statewide high school surfing championships held on Maui. It was an event years in the making, and advocates are already thinking about ways to make the sport more accessible to young people. Today, we learn about a group doing just that. Surfrider Spirit Sessions is a nonprofit that pairs at-risk youth with capable adult surf mentors. Because for many, surfing isn't just about riding the waves. It's about finding peace in a world where peace can be hard to find. Cynthia DeRozier founded the nonprofit 2 decades ago. She recently spoke with HBR's Kevin Allen about the mission of Surfrider Spirit Sessions. She starts by describing what it's like to ride a wave.
1: You know, there's a saying, only a surfer knows the feeling, and it's true. Just having this sort of force of nature pick you up and carry you, it's exhilarating, right? But the Hawaiians believe that it's actually a way of replenishing your mana, right? Building your spirit, connecting to Aina and to Kai somehow makes you stronger and more whole. And I challenge anyone, whether you surf or not, notice how you feel before you jump in the ocean, even if you're just wading in the water, and then how you feel when you come out. And you will feel a difference.
2: And that's something that I feel is very important to what you're doing with Surfrider Spirit Sessions.
1: Yeah. It's funny you say that because I was talking to our team, and this year is our 20th year, and we're calling it the Spirit of Spirit Sessions because nobody thought we'd be around this long. So the Spirit of Spirit Sessions is getting kids to connect to that inner power, to root themselves in their na'au, in their center, feel that they are a spiritual being, that they're powerful, that they can overcome challenges, that they can grow into new ways. And we do it through surfing. So we work with kids, you know, we call them at risk or vulnerable. The truth is a lot of kids, all kids are at risk or vulnerable. If any of us think back to being a teenager or a preteen, it's hard, right? It's rough. You want autonomy, you want to be in control, but really you're not. But we also get the kids who are having greater challenges than most, right? So these are kids that have suffered the whole gamut. We initially started working with kids in the court system. And what you find out is many of these kids, they're doing quote-unquote bad things. But kids are not doing bad things to do bad things. If you dig a little deeper, there's a reason for it. So, you know, oh yeah, this kid's stealing. Okay, well, what's he stealing? He's stealing food. Well, why? Is there not enough food at home? You know, we have had kids whose parents were addicted to drugs, and so these kids then became the parent. So we started out working with kids in the court system, but since that time, the courts are taking less kids, and so many of our kids are getting referred to us through teachers, counselors. They're not bad kids, but we have a lot of kids that are victims of bullying. Some of them are the bulliers. Some of them are English as a second language, so they're kind of marginalized in school. They're being teased. They're being made fun of. And then we have other kids, maybe LGBTQ, and they're feeling that pressure. But whatever the cause or the root of their challenge or their trauma, the kids are all suffering and struggling with something. And so what we do is we match each kid with a mentor who knows how to surf. And by the way, you know, for kids, surfing's cool, right? So, hey, I'm scared, I'm nervous, but surfing's cool. I get to hang out with cool people. And then you put an adult, and I don't know about you, but when I was a teenager, I didn't want to talk to adults. But if there's an adult who's going to teach me how to surf and make me cool, I'm in.
2: Right, you're trying to build that bond between student and mentor, and I'm sure it goes even beyond just surfing, that trust.
1: Absolutely. So it starts off in the water, right? You gain trust because the kid is already like, I'm scared, I'm nervous, I don't know what to do. I got this giant board. I have no idea what's happening. But you've got this mentor next to you going, hey, okay, turn left. Okay, don't worry, calm down. Oh, here's a wave, paddle up over, you know, just with you the whole time. And you catch a wave and you're like, oh my God, this is amazing. Like every single kid, I love sitting on the inside and watching them catch their first wave.
2: It must be all smiles.
1: Oh my God. Yeah. The eyeballs are like 3 times the size. They're all teeth and they are just smiling and grinning and just so happy. And they're like, I want to do it again. And the funny thing is they go from being like, I don't know if I can surf or I can't do this, to all of a sudden being like, I want to try again. Right? Whether they succeeded or failed on their first attempt, they all turn around, paddle back out, and go for it.
2: And that's kind of a great lesson in life, right?
1: Yeah.
2: I mean, this is wonderful, and it's getting kids out in the water, but it's also just teaching them such valuable life skills and preparing them for whatever challenging situations that might be at home or at school.
1: Right. So going back to the original question about how did this start, when I first started surfing, I became a maniac. And at some point, one night I woke up and I couldn't sleep because I kept seeing pictures and words. So now we call them memes. Back in the day, it was like successories or whatever, right? Just a picture and then some words, inspiration. And I couldn't sleep, so I just started sketching it out. And halfway through, I was like, oh my God, this is a book. And I thought, what the heck, just for fun, I'm going to like design this book and see what happens. And next thing I know, we published it. It became a bestseller here locally. And I had already decided that I would take the money and donate it to Surfrider Foundation. So we began actually at Surfrider Foundation. I was asked separately, because I also have a background in child art therapy, when it was a new thing, I was asked to work with a group of girls. And hey, they've been having some trouble. Can you come down and work? No problem. This friend of a friend asked me. So I went, not realizing that they were girls in a program called Girls Court. So I run this program. At the end, the counselor comes to me and she goes, oh my God, Sin, you're the one that did that book. And I said, yeah. She goes, oh my God, can you teach the kids how to do a book? And I said, no. Well, yes, but why? And she said, well, I want them to learn the lessons in the book. So the book is really just about how surfing is a metaphor for life. For example, we don't get to choose how big the waves are or when they arrive, but we do get to choose if we're going to paddle for it, if we're going to let it go, if we're going to get out of the water, jump in the water. You know, we get to make choices. We get to respond to the choices that are offered to us. So anyway, she says, can you teach them how to do a book? I say, well, why? And she says, to learn the lesson. And I said, well, you know, in order for them to learn the lesson, we'd have to actually take them out on the water. Next thing I know, she's bringing the judge over and she's like, she's going to take them surfing. And I was like, no. I never said that. No, you're going to do it. And just, they got super excited. So I talked to my friend Marvin Heskett, who is the vice chair of the Surfrider board. And we were out surfing one day. So I told him about this. And he's like, you know what, Sin? He goes, why don't we just do it? We'll use the money because it's just sitting there at the Surfrider funds. Let's go for it. And so we developed this pilot model. And the first day we went out and we took the kids out, the judge, who doesn't body surf or surf, was standing in the water, jumping up and down, going, oh my God, this is the best thing ever. And I was like, what are you talking about? And then she had told me that all of these girls had been through such significant trauma in their life. Some of them had been trafficked. Some of them had been homeless and didn't have food. And this is the first time she had seen them in 6 months smiling. And the funny thing is, when we came in, all of a sudden, they don't know anything about these mentors except for the fact that the mentors surf. But then the girls would be like, oh my God, talking to these adults, asking them what they did for work. One of the instructors was a doctor and also a yoga instructor. So then the girls wanted to learn yoga and they wanted to know what it took to become a doctor. And another one was a police officer. So professions that they didn't even realize exist or hadn't considered, suddenly it became something, well, I didn't think I could surf, and now I can. And I didn't think I could ever be a doctor, but I'm hanging out with a doctor, maybe I can.
2: Right. All of these avenues were starting to present themselves.
1: Yeah.
2: All these doors were opening.
1: Yeah.
2: And I think it's really important, too, that we talk about just how important these mentors are. Because, again, it's who the kids are talking to in the water.
1: It's life-changing on both sides, right? So we talk about any mentor who joins our group, or any youth who comes to our programs becomes part of our surf ohana, right? And the ocean is the thing that unites us, that we have in common. But the bonds that form are incredible. I personally am not the person that's making the change, right? Our staff, we're there to facilitate space, to create a space where those connections are made. So in terms of the mentors, they come from all walks of life. They have to pass an FBI background check. They go through a training. And then during the core program, the 8-week session, we're there to support them and help facilitate those relationships. All they have to do is show up. And the great thing about our program is the kids have their dedicated mentor, but they also get exposure to 10 to 15 other mentors. And they get exposure to other kids. And so what happens is this, like, I don't want to say group therapy, but there's this group bonding that happens, right? And these shared experiences, both positive and negative. And when I say negative, I just mean, oh, you wiped out. Okay, we always say, so then what? they're like, well, I'm going to get back out and get back on my board and try again. We're like, great. So you failed a test. So what? At school, right? You failed your test. So now what are you going to do? Oh, get back and try again. So we take things that happen in the water and we correlate it to life. And the mentors are the ones who do that. It's super neat. Come join us. Come join us. We're growing our ohana.
2: And you've been growing it for 20 years now.
1: 20 just, years.
2: And you'd said previously that even you're surprised that you've made it 20 years. I mean, just being a nonprofit for that long, how has that journey been, you know?
1: It's tough. I mean, you know, my other job is I do strategic planning and facilitation. But this job as an executive director is by far the hardest job I've ever done. We're always under-resourced. People wear multiple hats. We've got to do a lot of things. I think the fact that we've been around for 20 years really speaks to the impact that we have. In the past 20 years, 100% of our kids who have gone through our program are having positive shifts in three or more areas. So the number one area we see positive shift is self-esteem and confidence. Then pro-social networks, so having a positive support system. And then there's learning and desire to practice and perpetuate Hawaiian culture, caring about the environment, and then healthy physical activities. But 100% of our kids, we know, are positively impacted. So I think that's part of it. And the other part of it is it's our surf ohana, right? You go to our program for 8 weeks, whether you're a youth or a mentor, but those connections you make continue beyond the 8 weeks. And I will say this, when we started, it was supposed to be a one-day thing. And then it just, okay, let's go a little further. Let's go a little further. And in all honesty, there are times where like, I don't know if we're going to make it. And then something shows up and lifts us back up.
2: It was the spirit.
1: It's the spirit of spirit sessions. Yeah.
2: It keeps coming back.
1: Yeah.
2: Thank you so much, Cynthia.
1: Chihu.
0: That was Surf Rider Spirit Sessions founder Cynthia DeRozier talking to HPR's Kevin Allen. 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That wraps it up for us today. 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
5: The world needs this waterway a lot more than we do. We're stabilizing the situation so commerce can flow again, but we expect the world to step up.
6: A new shift in the U.S. strategy in the war with Iran to try to open the Strait of Hormuz.
7: It's Tuesday, May 5th, and this is All Things Considered from NPR News.
6: I'm Elsa Chang.
7: And I'm Mary Louise Kelly. After a key Supreme Court ruling, Alabama lawmakers are racing to redraw the state's congressional map.
8: It's about who gets heard in the nation's capital and who doesn't. Who gets heard in our democracy and who doesn't.
6: Also, teams in Gaza are working to recover bodies that are still buried under rubble.
7: NPR's Anas Baba has been watching those efforts.
9: The rescue team just managed to recover the first body. And the family members recognized and identified him from his own jacket.
6: those stories after this news.
10: Live from NPR News in Washington, I'm Ryland Barton. Secretary of State Marco Rubio is asking the UN Security Council to defend freedom of navigation in the Strait of Hormuz and force Iran to cease its attacks. NPR's Michelle Kellerman reports.
11: Secretary Rubio calls it a test for the UN and a, quote, modest request to call on Iran to stop putting mines and attacking ships in the Strait of Hormuz.
12: Guys, that's what we're talking about here. These guys are bombing commercial vessels. They're not bombing naval vessels. They're bombing commercial tankers. It's just outrageous. That needs to stop, and it needs to end.
11: Rubio says it's in Russia and China's interest to get Iran to stop blocking the strait, but those two recently vetoed a similar measure, arguing that the root cause of this crisis is what they call the unlawful U.S. and Israeli war against Iran. Michelle Kellerman, NPR News, the State Department.
10: Senate Republicans are asking for $1 billion in security upgrades for President Trump's ballroom project. Trump renewed his push for it after a man was charged with trying to assassinate him at the White House Correspondents Association dinner. Trump previously said no taxpayer dollars would be used for the new ballroom. Georgia's largest county is pushing back on federal efforts to get the personal information of election workers from the November 2020 elections. Raul Bally from member station WABE reports.
13: The federal subpoena is asking for the names, home addresses, email addresses, and personal phone numbers to be sent to the Department of Justice and the FBI. Fulton County Commission Chair Rob Pitts says it's part of President Donald Trump's fixation on the 2020 election and his efforts to harass and intimidate the county.
14: I think, more importantly, to put a chilling effect on participation in the upcoming 2026 elections again, but more importantly, in the 2028 election. That's what this is all about.
13: Pitts also believes that Fulton County is being targeted as part of an effort to nationalize elections. For NPR News, I'm Raul Bally in Atlanta.
10: Scientists from the University of California, San Francisco, and Imperial College London are getting a better picture of how psilocybin, the active ingredient in magic mushrooms, alters the brain. NPR's Will Stone has more.
15: Much of the recent work on psychedelics has focused on people with serious mental illness. This study, on the other hand, included volunteers with no underlying conditions who had never taken the drug before. They were given a single dose of 25 milligrams, strong enough to provoke a psychedelic trip. The research team looked at brain activity. They linked greater diversity of neural activity to increased psychological insights after the trip, and ultimately improvements in a sense of well-being a month later. The study authors say the findings need to be replicated in larger studies, but they may help explain the beneficial effects of the drug. Psilocybin could be up for FDA approval for treating depression in the near future. Will Stone, NPR News.
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17: It's HPR 1 at 12:04. I'm Mike Machado. The Honolulu Charter Commission wants to work out the kinks in a proposal to give the mayor the ability to hire and fire the city's chief of police. The commission is working through potential charter amendments that Oahu residents can vote on this November. One would give the mayor more power over the city's top police officer and take some away from the Honolulu Police Commission. It would also allow the Honolulu City Council to have a say in the matter. Trey Gordner is a member of the Charter Commission. He says there could be too many entities involved and provisions that could hold up the selection of a new police chief.
18: So by my math, that's at least three places where something could go wrong, and interjecting more people than were involved to begin with. I think all these checks produce a lot of room to potentially cause the process to break down.
17: This week, the Charter Commission tabled the proposed charter amendment so it can simplify its language. The group will discuss it again next week. For Maui County residents impacted by the Kona low storms, two federal assistance programs are available. The Federal Emergency Management Agency is currently accepting applications for its individual assistance program to help survivors with basic needs not covered by insurance or other sources. Eligible households can receive housing assistance and other needs assistance through FEMA. The U.S. Small Business Association offers low-interest disaster loans for homeowners, renters, businesses, and nonprofits. Representatives of both agencies are available at recovery centers on Maui and Molokai. The first deadline for FEMA's $770 urgent needs assistance is coming up on May 14th. You can find more information on all these programs at mauirecovers.org/KonaStorm. 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I'm Mike Machado. It's 12:06.
7: This is All Things Considered from NPR News. I'm Mary Louise Kelly in Washington.
19: And I'm Elsa Chang in Culver City, California. There is a shift in the U.S. strategy in the war with Iran, and U.S. officials are eager to talk about it. It's dubbed Project Freedom. The new strategy is an effort to open up the Strait of Hormuz to commercial shipping. The strait has effectively been shut down by Iran for about 2 months now. And today, Pentagon officials said that this effort by the U.S. is temporary, and that despite some attacks on U.S. vessels, the ceasefire with Iran is still holding. For more, we're joined now by NPR Pentagon correspondent Tom Bowman. Hi, Tom.
20: Hey, Elsa.
19: Okay, so we've already been hearing a lot from U.S. officials on this latest effort to basically end this whole stalemate with Iran over the Strait of Hormuz. What do we know at this point?
20: Well, Defense Secretary Pete Hegseth and Joint Chiefs Chairman General Dan Kane held a briefing today, and Hegseth said the U.S. military has basically cleared a lane in the Strait of Hormuz so cargo ships can start moving, and there are U.S. battleships, warplanes, helicopters, drones offering protection, which the secretary called a, quote, red, white, and blue dome. But Iran is still shooting drones and missiles. It hit a South Korean ship and also fired on U.S. warships without effect. The Pentagon says it knocked out Iranian missiles and drones. And you're right, the U.S. is saying the ceasefire is holding despite these attacks that General Kane said do not meet the threshold of violating the ceasefire and returning to, of course, major combat operations. And he said attacks above that threshold will be determined by someone above his pay grade. Iran, meanwhile, Elsa, said it still controls the strait and said any ships that don't pass through its approved routes will face a, quote, decisive response.
19: Okay, I'm still a little confused here. Iran is still shooting. What about the ships that are stuck inside the Gulf? Like, are they even moving at this point?
20: You know, not at this point. So far, just two U.S. flagships have crossed through the Strait of Hormuz on Monday. I reached out to a couple of industry groups, and they had the same response. It's just too dangerous, they believe. And until they are confident Iran will not shoot at the ships, or if there's a solid peace agreement with the U.S., they doubt you'll see many or any cargo ships moving. There were some 1,500 ships stuck in the Persian Gulf, and get this, 1,000 of them are large ocean-going ships, such as oil tankers.
19: Well, listening to these officials talk, it sounds like the Pentagon is just hoping that these ships will start moving through the Strait of Hormuz, and that other countries will jump in and somehow help protect those cargo ships. Am I understanding this right?
20: Yeah, that's the sense I got listening to the briefing. I wouldn't say it was a plea, but it was clearly a hope that the cargo vessels would start to sail through the strait and allies would join this dome of protection. Let's listen to both Secretary Hegseth and General Kane.
5: This is a temporary mission for us. As I've said before, the world needs this waterway a lot more than we do. We're stabilizing the situation so commerce can flow again, but we expect the world to step up. At the appropriate time and soon, we will hand responsibility back to you.
21: Commercial vessels that transit through the area will see, hear, and frankly feel U.S. combat power around them on the sea, in the skies, and on the radio. And as of this morning, as was mentioned prior, two U.S. flag merchant vessels have transited, and we anticipate more to transit over the coming days.
20: Now, European allies led by the British and French have talked about getting involved to keep the Strait of Hormuz open, but only after a permanent ceasefire. So no sense they'll join anytime soon. And as I just pointed out from talking to shipping industry officials, they don't anticipate any cargo vessels moving in the coming days.
19: But wait, Tom, wasn't it only a few weeks ago when President Trump was saying Iran blocking the Strait of Hormuz was not a problem for the U.S. alone to solve and that it was up to allies to take back control, right?
20: Right. But as we all know, with gas prices going up, diesel and fertilizer prices going up, it's definitely

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1: State getting a second Black Democrat in Congress. The courts at that time also banned Alabama from redistricting again until after the 2030 census. So the legislation that's moving through the State House this week is basically a mechanism that would impose those old maps, and this is what you should listen to, only if the courts lift that ban. So Alabama's Attorney General has asked the Supreme Court to do just that.
2: So much to keep track of. What has the debate been like there in Alabama?
1: You know, at a hearing this morning, the House sponsor of the bill, Republican Representative Chris Pringle, faced some questions about whether this was about taking away representation from Black citizens, who make up a little over a quarter of the state's population. Democrat Napoleon Bracey sounded very skeptical that conditions had changed in 3 years' time. Let's listen to a bit of his questioning of Pringle.
3: Back then, that map was deemed not in the best interest of Black people in the state of Alabama, right? And then now, all of a sudden, if the Supreme Court says something different, the same racist map that was struck down will come back to life and all of a sudden not be racist anymore?
4: Like I said, all this bill does is provide an opportunity for the citizens in the affected districts to cast their vote for the candidate that they're choosing.
1: Legislative leaders insist this is not about race, but about the majority party reflecting the will of Alabama's conservative voters.
2: The will of the voters. How are voters responding to all this?
1: You know, at the committee hearing today, every single public speaker voiced opposition and framed the bill as a setback for racial progress in Alabama, and many of them noting the rich civil rights history here, right? That sentiment was also echoed outside the State House. There was a rally where you can hear here people were very fired up.
5: We won't go back!
6: We won't go back!
5: We won't go back!
1: Leading that chant, Mary Louise, is Democratic Congresswoman Terry Sewell from Selma. She's the first Black woman elected to Congress in Alabama.
5: This is not about party politics. This is about whether communities like ours can elect leaders who understand their lived experience and fight for their needs. Yes. It's about who gets heard in the nation's capital and who doesn't. Who gets heard in our democracy and who doesn't.
2: Deb, there is a clock ticking here. Alabama's primary is coming right up 2 weeks from today, if I'm not mistaken. That'll go ahead?
1: Right. The Secretary of State, it will go as planned. The legislation only creates a path for a special election later should the courts allow Alabama to change its map. It's on track for passage here in the legislature where Republicans hold the supermajority. But civil rights groups are watching closely to the debate and are likely to challenge the outcome in the courts.
2: NPR's Debbie Elliott reporting in Montgomery, Alabama. Thank you, Deb.
1: You're welcome.
7: Florida's attorney general is investigating a proposed attraction in Orlando called Sloth World. More than 30 wild sloths imported to Florida for the exhibit have died. And a local zoo is now trying to keep the remaining 10 sloths alive. Molly Durig with Central Florida Public Media reports.
8: It feels like a typical afternoon at the Central Florida Zoo and Botanical Gardens. The African hornbills are calling and kids are playing at the splash pad. But behind the scenes, something not so typical for this zoo is happening. Around the clock in an off-limits quarantine area, animal care teams are tending to the delicate needs of about a dozen sudden arrivals, sloths.
9: Every hour, every one of them's getting checked on, and it's just kind of this continual routine, hour after hour after hour.
8: That's zoo CEO Richard Glover talking about the sloths the zoo recently took in. They're tree dwellers, known for their slow movements and metabolism. Sloth World's owners used AI-generated visuals of people getting up close to the animals to promote the exhibit that never opened. State records show they imported

0: dozens of sloths from South America. Inside Climate News broke the news of the sloths' deaths last month. At this point, at least 34 have died, including now three of the sloths the zoo took in.
1: It's been a struggle. They all came in with quite a few things wrong with them.
0: Mineral deficiencies, dehydration, diarrhea. Necropsies show the presence of two viral infections. One veterinarian says they were likely triggered by extreme stress and cold temperatures. Sam Troll is with the Sloth Institute in Costa Rica, which analyzed the necropsies.
2: I think the most concerning aspect is that everything they did, minus the animal abuse, it was legal.
0: Sloth World's owners were allowed to import the sloths under Florida law. Keeping them alive requires an extremely specific diet of fresh leaves from certain trees. Troll says sloths are so delicate and have a slim chance of survival in captivity.
2: Why are we doing something that's definitely going to doom them to death?
0: Sloth World's owners did not respond to requests for comment. Florida Governor Ron DeSantis said he was shocked to hear the attraction was ever planned.
3: It was kind of surprising to me to see just that that was even an issue, that that would even be an attraction. Honestly, I was surprised to see that.
0: As state prosecutors investigate Sloth World's owners, the zoo's medical team is working to try and keep the remaining 10 sloths alive. For NPR News, I'm Molly Durig in Orlando.
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5: This is HPR 1 at 12:18. I'm Mike Machado. As Hawaii lawmakers wrap up the legislative session, few measures on culture and arts have made it through. HPR's Cassie Ardonio reports.
6: House Bill 1815 would transfer the State Foundation on Culture and the Arts to the Department of Business, Economic Development, and Tourism, and away from the Department of Accounting and General Services. It also sets grant standards for the foundation to release $600,000 in performing arts funding that the legislature approved last year. Lawmakers also adopted a resolution to create an arts data and mapping task force. While resolutions are not legally binding laws, the arts agency's executive director, Karen Ewald, says it's a conversation starter.
7: I definitely came into session understanding that a lot of these bills are with good intention. It would be great if they did pass, but they're also really conversation starters or things to kind of test the waters on.
6: The majority of the culture and arts bills didn't make it. House Bill 1860 would have designated the Hawaii Symphony Orchestra as a state orchestra and provide state funding. Another measure would have created a cultural trust, which is an endowment funded by donors. Bills that are still alive are set for a floor vote tomorrow. If approved, it would be sent to the governor's office. Cassie Ardonio, HPR News.
5: On the Big Island, Crater Rim Drive and areas west of the military camp are temporarily closed due to falling volcanic rock at Kilauea. Episode 46 of lava fountaining at the summit of the volcano began at 8:17 this morning. The National Weather Service says winds are light and variable from the southeast. Volcanic gas emissions in Tefra may be distributed throughout the summit region and northwest of Halemaumau Crater. All erupt events and lava flows are confined to Hawaii Volcanoes National Park. This is member-supported HPR 1.
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9: From NPR News, this is All Things Considered. I'm Elsa Chang.
10: And I'm Mary Louise Kelly. In Gaza, many bodies are still buried under rubble. Crews have begun efforts to recover those bodies, including victims from one of the war's deadliest Israeli attacks back in late 2024. NPR investigated the attack on an apartment building in Gaza and mapped a family tree of 132 relatives killed there. An Israeli military commander told NPR the army would not have struck the building if it knew it was full of people. It took more than a year for survivors to be able to recover some of the bodies. bodies. NPR's reporter in Gaza, Anas Baba, witnessed the recovery efforts. He sends this report and a warning. It includes graphic descriptions of these bodies.
11: An Israeli drone buzzes over a sea of debris. This all used to be homes. Many collapsed into mass graves. Until now, families have been searching for the bodies of their loved ones with their bare hands. Now, a crew has arrived with a huge orange excavator. This machine is digging through a mountain of heavy rubble in the destroyed town of Beit Lahia, a five-story apartment building destroyed in an Israeli attack. More than 100 extended family members crushed inside. Ola Abu Nasser survived.
12: Since the massacre about a year and a half ago, we've been dreaming every day of the moment we could recover the martyrs, honor them, and bury them.
11: Ola documented all the victims from her family, from a 79-year-old grandfather to a six-week-old baby girl. Many of the bodies were recovered from the rubble on the same day of the attack, but other bodies still remain deep under rubble. The UN says more than 80% of Gaza's buildings were damaged or destroyed during the war. Gaza's civil defense team picked this site to be one of their first recovery efforts. Iyad Abu Jarad is in charge of the crew. Every day, 10 to 15 families call me, he says. They beg for help recovering bodies. But there is only one functioning excavator in Gaza for this kind of work, the Red Cross says. A second excavator was repaired recently. An Israeli security official who was not authorized to speak publicly told NPR that allowing more heavy machinery into Gaza poses security sensitivities, and Israel prevents major rehabilitation efforts until Hamas is disarmed. The recovery effort here is just the beginning.
13: This is how most of the excavation here in Gaza are going. Slowly, slowly. There is tons and tons of cement that needs to be moved away, which is an overload for the excavator.
11: When the machine turns off, the gruesome work begins. 20 rescue workers drop to their knees, leaning into the cracks, smelling the air to get closer to the corpses. After 90 minutes, they find the first one. The rescue team just managed to recover the first body. Shawqi Abu Nasser, he's 60 years old, and the family members recognized and identified him from his own jacket. What we have here is only, it's only clothes, bones. Most of the body is burned and shattered into pieces. The crew zips open each body bag for family members to identify the victims. It's mostly skeletons inside their clothing. There are no DNA tests here. There is only the survivor's eye. Ola helps with the identification.
12: It's like you're searching for a needle in a haystack. We wait for the moment they say they found someone. Our hearts tighten. Who could this body be?
11: A huge crowd gathers to watch. But by the end of the day, they only manage to pull four bodies from the debris. The orange excavator stays here overnight, parked on top of the ruins. The next day, the engine roars to life. The excavator digs deeper into the heart of the collapsed building. The crew finds more victims, exactly as they were in the last moments of their life. The rescue crews just found out another body. And from the clothes, we can say that she's a woman. She was sleeping on her mattress, covered in her blanket, red blanket. Oh my God. The body is with a baby. She's a mother with her baby between her arms. Ola cries as her brother's body is pulled from the rubble. 16-year-old Ayman.
12: His hair is there, his glasses. Oh God, brother.
11: She identifies him only by his hair and a broken pair of glasses still on his skull. By the end of day two, the crew recovered 20 more skeletons. On day three, the final search day, another 26 bodies are found. That leaves 20 more missing under the rubble. Ola's father, Mu'in Abu Nasr, sits in the ruins. His brother's body wasn't found.
3: I couldn't say goodbye. I couldn't help, and I feel helpless.
11: Another survivor is 29-year-old Aya Abu Nasr. My cousins, my aunt's daughters, my uncle's sons and daughters, everyone I love. No one is left, she says. Gaza health officials count more than 73,000 Palestinians killed in Israeli strikes. Thousands more are still believed to be missing in the rubble of their homes. I never understood what the word genocide meant until my entire family was killed, all at once, Aya says. Israel denies the accusations of genocide. It says its campaign in Gaza was necessary to defeat Hamas after the militant group killed more than 1,200 people in Israel on October 7, 2023. NPR's investigation of the Israeli strike on the Abu Nasr family home found it was one of the deadliest of the war. Satellite imagery shows that weeks after the strike that destroyed the Abu Nasr family building, there was more Israeli bombing. It nearly erased the rest of the neighborhood. Family members and rescue workers recite prayers at the end of the search effort. They stand in a line next to 50 white body bags lined up on the dirt. Then they go to the cemetery. The survivors dig new graves and lower into them bags of bones, bags that weigh almost nothing and that mean everything to them. Anas Baba, NPR News, Northern Gaza.
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5: Good afternoon. This is All Things Considered on community-supported HPR 1. I'm Mike Machado at 1229. The muumuu has been a symbol of Hawaiian culture and identity since the 19th century. Several new styles and patterns have been introduced over the years, but one local girl is working to make sure some of the older styles aren't forgotten. HPR contributor Betsy Brown has her story.
15: So this bib is definitely a vintage style.
16: On a busy street corner in Hilo, Madeline Toguchi points to a slightly faded pinstriped dress.
15: That's something that you can literally like close your eyes and you can imagine your grandma having worn around the house.
16: She says the muumuu is likely from the 1950s or 60s.
15: And I love that about it.
16: Madeline has been collecting vintage muumuu and other discarded aloha wear for 2 years. The 18-year-old debuted Madeline's Lole stand on Manono Street for the first time during the Merry Monarch Festival.
15: Yeah, we have it priced at 100 because it's Manu vintage.
16: Brightly colored florals and geometric patterns stood out above the dull-colored pavement, luring customers in. Eva Cabreros was headed home with her daughter when the vintage pieces caught their eyes.
17: It's like one of a kind. It's different. And that's what we like.
16: Madeline finds most of her dresses at thrift stores and swap meets, and she and her mother make small repairs using sewing skills passed down from her grandma.
15: If there's like holes like in the hem because it was like dragging on the ground, we can style it a different way on the bottom so that it's still wearable.
16: Most of the items she finds go up for sale at a pop-up or over social media. While there are profits involved, Madeline's priority is saving the locally made pieces from being discarded.
15: There are a lot of people that will throw away their mu'us when they see holes in them or they decide they don't wear them anymore. Some people, if they have a family member that passed, they don't know what to do with the pieces anymore, and so they just throw them away.
16: Her collection frequently changes, but it includes a selection of well-known designers like Manu Healy'i, Kialo Pico, and Simply Sisters, with many items dating back several decades.
15: A lot of the interest that I see is like people going up to the rack, looking at all these vintage pieces and saying, "Oh my gosh, my grandma had a piece just like this." It's always so fun to hear all these people's different stories.
16: Price tags range from $25 up to $200, depending on the item, brand, and age. But one rack doesn't include price tags.
15: So we have a swap rack, a mu'umu'u swap rack. So you can bring a mu'umu'u and you can swap it for a piece that's on the rack. So the goal behind this is that you take a piece that you no longer wear and you can swap it for a piece that's there.
16: Madeline does not have a storefront yet, but you can find her business on Instagram. And while she's just starting off, she already gets the feeling of success. Each time a mu'u gets new life.
15: It just makes you smile to see all these people like wearing mu'us again.
16: Reporting from Hilo, Betsy Brown for HPR News.
5: There's a movement across the state to increase the number of locally grown flowers that can be used in lei. In recent years, more of those cut flowers are imported, and many lei are also imported with the flowers already strung. But there's also a broader trend at work, the demographics of farming in Hawaii. Eric Tonoi leads the Hawaii Floriculture and Nursery Association.
18: Two key factors are Hawaii's aging farmers and ranchers, as well as the loss of farmland. So according to a 2022 U.S. Department of Agriculture farm census, nearly 45% of Hawaii's farmers and ranchers are between the ages of 65 to 75 or even older. And Hawaii lost roughly 82,000 acres of agricultural land between the years 2017 to 22.
5: What Hawaii is experiencing with an aging workforce on farms is echoed on a slightly smaller scale on a national level. Tonoi says that according to a 2025 U.S. Senate report, national figures show that one-third of farmers and ranchers across the country are over the age of 65. The State Division of Aquatic Resources launched the Holomua Marine Initiative a few years ago to manage nearshore marine areas and make sure its resources were being taken care of in a sustainable way. It also strives to make sure these efforts are rooted in local knowledge and practices. Until now, the initiative has been based on Maui, but the program is expanding to Hawaii Island this month. Myla Shannon's a member of the Maui community team.
19: The resources that people speak to the resource, they are the resource. They are part of the aina. As most Hawaii people will say, it's the icebox, right? We do partake from it. And in order to partake from it, we have to give the reciprocity of living, breathing thing, right? So there is that kuleana that is instilled in us as kanakas to take care of something that takes care of us.
5: The Holomua Initiative is hosting 7 talk story sessions this month on Hawaii Island. More information on dates and times can be found on our website, hawaiipublicradio.org. 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It's 12:35.
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9: From NPR News, this is All Things Considered. I'm Elsa Chang in Culver City, California.
10: And I'm Mary Louise Kelly in Washington. Health Secretary Robert F. Kennedy Jr. has announced new initiatives to wean Americans off of commonly used antidepressant medications, medications like Prozac and Zoloft. Kennedy made the announcements at a day-long summit held yesterday by the Make America Healthy Again Institute. NPR health correspondent Ritu Chatterjee Energy Watch the Summit. She is here to tell us all. Hey there, Ritu.
20: Hi, Mary Louise.
10: Okay, so I do want to circle back in a second and hear about these new initiatives. But first, just tell us, where is this focus on antidepressants coming from?
20: Yeah, you know, Kennedy has long claimed that these medications are overprescribed and that they are harming Americans with these serious side effects. And he's also in the past claimed, without any evidence, I should add, that these meds cause gun violence. Here's Kennedy speaking at the summit yesterday.
21: Too many patients begin treatment without a clear understanding of the risks and how long they will stay on these drugs or how to come off of them.
20: And, you know, the summit was focused on highlighting the harms of psychiatric medications. People speaking before Kennedy talked about being on some of these meds for years, some of them starting in childhood or teenage, and not just on antidepressants like Prozac and Zoloft, which belong to a group of drugs called SSRIs. Some of them were also on antipsychotic medications, ADHD medications like Adderall, and some of them on a combination of these drugs, and they described lasting side effects like feeling emotionally numb, having sexual dysfunction, feeling suicidal. And they said that their providers had either discouraged them from getting off of the drugs or did not guide them on how to wean safely. And that was the premise of those announcements from Kennedy.
10: Okay, so this argument from Kennedy that we shouldn't have so many people on antidepressants for so long, what does the evidence say to that?
20: So, you know, the side effects can be serious for many people, and experts agree on that. But they also say that many, many people still benefit from taking SSRIs. Dr. Vera Foyer is a child and adolescent psychiatrist and chief clinical officer at the nonprofit Child Mind Institute in New York. And she says that many of her patients were kids, and their families have thanked her for prescribing an antidepressant.
22: And I've had parents hug me, you know, on the street. Thank you for convincing me for putting my child. I feel like I have my child back. They're like thriving. They're doing well.
20: And, you know, she does add that only a minority, about 8 to 10% of kids who have a mental health condition need medication. For the rest, you know, talk therapy is enough, which I should add can be really hard to access for a variety of reasons. However, Vera Foyer also said that people who do want to come off the meds should be supported and guided to do that with a careful weaning process. And Kennedy is trying to support that.
10: So what are these new initiatives? Let's circle back to those to help people gradually come off antidepressants.
20: Yeah, so Kennedy said the Federal Health Department will roll out trainings and clinical guidelines for providers to guide them on how to help patients taper from the drugs safely. The Center for Medicare and Medicaid Services will expand access to alternative forms of treatment like talk therapy. And the Health Department also published a Dear Colleague letter to providers acknowledging that meds can play a role. But when they are prescribing meds, they said, you know, talk over the risks carefully and engage patients in decision making.
10: And just briefly, how are mental health care providers reacting?
20: You know, they're supportive of any efforts to improve training on prescribing and weaning people off, but they disagree that this mental health crisis that the U.S. is facing is a problem of over-medicalization and over-prescribing.
10: That is NPR's Ritu Chatterjee. Thank you very much.
20: My pleasure.
9: The final class of students at the first permanent Jewish institution of higher learning in America will graduate this weekend. The school is called Hebrew Union College, and it's not closing, but it will no longer offer classes in the city where it was founded. Tana Weingartner with member station WVXU in Cincinnati has our story.
23: It's a quiet spring afternoon on the green lawn of Hebrew Union College Jewish Institute of Religion in Cincinnati. Gone are the boisterous students playing frisbee that Rabbi Laura Baum experienced when she arrived from her home state of Connecticut 2 decades ago.
24: I loved being a student here. It was a really fantastic decision.
23: Soon, there will be no students here at all. The 151-year-old school will graduate and ordain its final 4 rabbis this weekend. Reform Judaism in North America was founded in Cincinnati in the 1870s, and Hebrew Union College, or HUC, is the country's largest Reform rabbinical seminary. It has 3 other campuses in New York, Los Angeles, and Jerusalem, but Cincinnati is the birthplace.
24: I think there's value in Jewish learning and the training of future rabbis not just happening on the coasts. So I definitely am sad to see it close.
23: 4 years ago, the college announced it would shutter its graduate school and stop ordaining rabbis in Cincinnati because of low enrollment and a large financial deficit. Hebrew Union College President Andrew Rayfeld says it was a painful but necessary decision. He says the school couldn't afford to maintain three separate domestic residential rabbinical programs. And it's not just HUC.
0: All of our rabbinical seminaries have seen a general decline since the beginning of the century. So the last 25 years, we're down by about 40%.
23: It's not just happening in Judaism either. He says it's part of a broader trend.
0: Liberal Judaism, like other liberal religions, including liberal Christianity, is seeing a contraction, significant contraction, and we are just taking the steps that we have to manage this institution responsibly.
23: A 2025 study by the Autra Center for Rabbinic Innovation reports smaller and non-denominational schools held steady or grew modestly in recent decades, but enrollment in those places has plateaued in the last 5 years.
0: We seem to be stabilizing at between 20 and 25. We are now seeing an uptick this coming year, and we hope that that sustains itself, because we train not just rabbis, but also cantors, nonprofit managers, and also Jewish educators.
23: He says some smaller classes in the last few years may be related to the October 7th attacks on Israel and the war in Gaza, because first-year students are required to study on the Jerusalem campus. HUC has made cuts elsewhere, too. It downsized its New York and L.A. campuses last year. Faculty, staff, and alumni across the country protested the Cincinnati decision. Ohio's attorney general has taken legal action to keep certain assets, including religious artifacts, from leaving the state. Rayfeld calls the lawsuit unfounded because students will still come to Cincinnati to do research at the archives and library, which are home to one of the world's largest collections of Jewish printed material.
1: We're sad, and we're also really proud. We're proud of what Cincinnati has built.
23: Danielle Minson is CEO of the Jewish Federation of Cincinnati.
1: For 150 years, Cincinnati, you know, rabbis trained in Cincinnati didn't just pass through. They connected with congregations and our agencies and our schools, and they carry what they built here into every community that they serve across the country.
23: Minson says although HUC's rabbinical program may no longer be offered at its Cincinnati campus, it's not the end of an era, just the end of this chapter. For NPR News, I'm Tana Weingartner in Cincinnati.

0: You're listening to All Things Considered from NPR News. A lot of the South is facing drought. In parts of North Florida, the drought is considered exceptional. That's the worst category on the federal scale. Water is disappearing from some rivers, some lakes, and that is creating a unique challenge for some of the state's most famous inhabitants. Regan McCarthy of member station WFSU reports.
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2: Michael Hill is counting alligators.
3: I think this one here has part of his tail missing.
2: Really?
3: I think, unless it's just the way he's curled it.
2: The gators are lined up side by side, almost like lounge chairs at a pool. As we move closer, several slide into what looks like a small pond.
3: This is the last of the water.
2: We're standing on the now mostly dried and cracked floor of Sneed's Smokehouse Lake, not far from Monticello, a small North Florida town. The lake is part of the headwaters for the Osceola River, which, at least in this area, is also dry.
3: So that's why there's so many alligators, is all this water has gone this direction. We could probably walk all the way along the riverbank here without getting our feet wet.
2: I count at least 41 alligators. Hill says there are even more on the other side of a line of trees. Hill knows this area well. He's a retired biologist who worked to restore this lake through his job with the state. He says besides the lack of rain, one reason for low water levels is that some has seeped into the Floridan aquifer below. That aquifer is one of the most productive in the world. It sits under Florida as well as parts of Georgia, South Carolina, Alabama, and even some of Mississippi. It's where most of Florida gets its drinking water.
4: I'm on a well. I'm scared on the well. I know where the aquifer is. Look at my pond, how low it is.
2: Lori Kelly sells meat and produce at the Tallahassee Farmers Market. She has a farm in Havana, Florida.
4: You look at all the ponds in our area, we're very, very low. It all goes into play. I do not want to have to redo a new well.
2: Experts say they understand why Kelly's concerned about her well. It all depends on how deep it is. Disappearing water can be linked to lower levels in the aquifer, but that's typically just the surface level. Ming Yi is a professor studying hydrology at Florida State University. He says there's a deeper part of the aquifer where most municipal wells get their water. It works kind of like a sponge.
5: And if you squeeze it, you're going to have some water coming out. But eventually, if there's no supply of water or recharge to the aquifer, the water will be gone.
2: But he says that's not a concern yet. Back at the lake, Hill is still counting alligators.
3: You can count another 20, so 61.
6: Yeah.
2: Hill says drought is normal, and eventually these empty lakes and rivers will fill back up.
3: Quarter inch, half inch rains, that's nothing. We need some 4-inch rains and 6-inch rains.
2: And that could be coming. The Atlantic hurricane season starts in June, and while initial forecasts are calling for slightly below normal activity, meteorologists say a tropical storm could do a lot to push the area's rainfall into more normal levels. For NPR News, I'm Regan McCarthy in Tallahassee.

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1: This is HPR 1 at 1248. I'm Mike Machado. Today is Missing and Murdered Indigenous Peoples Day. It recognizes the thousands of Native people who are killed or go missing every year. The National Indigenous Women's Resource Center reported that more than half of sex trafficking victims in Hawaii are part Native Hawaiian. The Ho'opili Tribal Council is hosting a sign-waving event today on Oahu to bring awareness to the issue here in the islands. Tuwila Collins is its powwow organizer.
2: The other choice is to do nothing. Whether or not people feel that these types of events will work, it's still a way to get the word out to the community. It's still a way for more to learn about the issue. So it's very important that we talk about these things and not be afraid, because if we continue to be afraid, nothing's going to be done. Nothing's going to come forth. Nothing's going to grow to where we can really address these issues.
1: Today's gathering is from 4 to 5 at the corner of Atkinson and Alamoana Boulevard in Honolulu. Attendees are encouraged to wear red to show support. Hawaiian Telcom says Maui is now fully fiber-enabled. It's the fourth island to do so. The company has committed $1.7 billion to make Hawaii the first fully fiber-enabled state in the nation by the end of the year. It says they are currently 88% towards the goal. Mufi Hanneman will be retiring from his role as president and CEO of the Hawaii Lodging and Tourism Association. He's led the organization since 2015 with an earlier stint in 2011 and 2012. A Hawaiian monk seal was born this past Sunday on Kaimana Beach on Oahu's south shore. It's the seventh known pup of 15-year-old Ka'iwi. State officials are reminding the public that maintaining a respectful distance is the most important thing to do to protect the endangered animals. Monk seals are protected under federal and state law. Mahalo for listening to All Things Considered on Community Support at Hawaii Public Radio. I'm Mike Machado at 1250.
3: This is All Things Considered from NPR News. I'm Mary Louise Kelly.
0: And I'm Elsa Chang. Science advocates celebrated a rare bipartisan victory early this year. Congress restored billions of dollars of research money to the federal budget, reversing cuts proposed by the Trump administration. But these same advocates now say the administration is finding other ways to withhold that money. NPR's Katie Riddle explains.
4: When the Trump administration tried to slow or delay billions of dollars in funding for the National Institutes of Health, longtime former NIH employee Jeremy Berg took it personally.
5: NIH has been part of my life for the past going on 5 decades.
4: Berg has had a lot of different roles at the NIH, including 8 years as a director at one of the agency's major research institutes. He credits the institution with fostering much of the progress in biomedical research in the past few decades, things like mapping the human genome, major advances in cancer care, or new therapies for HIV and AIDS. Berg recalls something a Republican senator once told him about the agency.
5: He used to refer to it not just as the crown jewel in biomedical research, but as the crown jewel in the federal government. And I think one can make a pretty strong case for that.
4: That's why when NIH came under attack from the Trump administration, Berg took it upon himself to become a watchdog for the agency. In 2026, Berg says the budget may look intact on paper, but the NIH has switched the strategy to making fewer grants with more money over more years. Berg says it's an accounting shift that means fewer scientists are getting grants.
5: There's a lot of pain and a lot of science that isn't going to get done.
4: Berg's analysis shows 2,300 new grants made at one point in 2026, half of the number at the same point in the previous year. Berg is not the only former NIH employee that's taken on this role. Elizabeth Genexi was a program officer at the NIH for 22 years.
6: I'm sadly watching the agency where I worked for so many years be dismantled.
4: She left because she feared being let go under this administration. Genexi recently analyzed something on the NIH website called Forecasts, areas of research the agency would like to fund. It gives direction to scientists who are applying for research money.
6: There are tons of them starting from last year in 2025 that are still sitting as forecasts and were never published.
4: Genexi's research shows that of 336 NIH funding forecasts still listed as open, 205 were already past their promised posting date with no full announcement ever published. It's a way, she says, of giving the illusion that these opportunities still exist, even though they may never materialize. All of this delay trickles down to scientists like Rachel Siriani. She's at the University of Massachusetts Chan Medical School looking at the NIH website.
7: Okay, this was submitted in February, and
4: Sirianni is a cancer researcher. She's checking on a grant she submitted months ago. Now the date for its review has been pushed back.
7: And so the chances of that grant being funded in 2026 are basically zero.
4: Sirianni works on pediatric cancer. She's had to delay or end a lot of her work because of this NIH funding loss. In her lab, she looks at one bench that is full of equipment, reagent bottles and pipettes.
7: This particular bench was occupied by a member of my laboratory that was doing drug screening studies that, unfortunately, I had to both lay that person off and close that line of research entirely in my lab. I can't bring myself to clear his bench. It makes me sad.
4: Sirianni works on finding solutions specifically for cancer in children that has metastasized to the surfaces of the brain and the spinal cord.
7: It's thin and it's across the soft tissues of the brain and spinal cord. So there isn't really a consistent neurosurgical solution to that cancer complication.
4: One line of research she was working on, a promising combination of drugs.
7: Kind of like a 1-2 punch where we could put the two drugs together and see that they were dramatically more potent.
4: She had to end this work when the funding dried up. In response to her concerns and those laid out by other researchers in this story, a spokesperson from HHS, Andrew Nixon, acknowledged the slowdown in funding but blamed it on the Democrats. Nixon wrote that, quote, timelines have returned to typical funding patterns, unquote. Sirianni says for her, it's too late. She doesn't see how she'll be able to restart this study.
7: That means that the therapeutic development work that taxpayers previously invested in is now hitting a brick wall. And, you know, even as just a citizen of the country, this frustrates me. It's a loss of investment. It's a loss of momentum for the families that have children that are affected by these tumors. Every month, every week, that matters to them.
4: Saving kids with cancer is a goal that U.S. scientists have advanced significantly in recent decades. Sirianni says in order to keep those breakthroughs coming, the federal government has to continue investing in science. Katie Riddle, NPR News.
3: NPR Music received more than 6,000 entries to this year's Tiny Desk contest. Now it is down to just 5. We are meeting the 5 finalists this week on All Things Considered. Here's one of the judges, NPR Music's Robin Hilton.
8: Yeah, I want to play an entry that we got from a group out of Miami called Les Green and the Swayzes. The song they sent in is called Long Story Short. And this is a 6-piece band with a real old-school soul and R&B sound.

Well, front and center, you've got Les Green's voice. It is such a huge sound. It's a classic sound. And the whole thing unfolds. If you watch the video, they shot it in what looks like a small living room. But they make it feel, honestly, like a giant amphitheater. I mean, the horns are killing it. And they're doing this while sitting back on a couch. They're sitting down. Les Green's performance also absolutely off the hook. He starts off sitting in an office chair, and he's kind of swiveling back and forth while he's singing. But then early on, he very seamlessly gets up, kicks the chair out of the way, and he just brings it. What do you want from me? I'm standing here waiting for you. I know what I want, and I know that it's you, and I don't need it for me. Baby, I don't need nothing. He's got a wardrobe change at one point. Again, it's like a big Vegas show or something. By far, it was one of the most memorable performances and songs that we got. We were also really moved by the note that Les Green included with his entry. He said, "The world has so much darkness going on, and this song is like a bright fairy tale for me. It takes you out of reality for 5 minutes and lets you scream all the pain and emotion out."

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0: An historic win for India's ruling party in the state of West Bengal is also a win for Hindu nationalism. That has Muslims on edge.
1: We really stand at a crossroads where you have over 200 million Muslims who are wondering about, you know, what kind of future lies ahead for them.
0: I'm Carolyn Beeler.
2: And I'm Marco Werman. Also on the show, American troops have been stationed at military bases across Europe for generations.
3: 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The children of the soldiers are part of our soccer or swimming club. This is not just a base. We call it part of the family.
2: Now Trump is threatening to remove U.S. troops.
0: Plus, Senegal has been a leader in preventing the spread of HIV. New, harsher punishments for homosexuality have health experts worried about backsliding.
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4: BBC News with Chris Berrow. The U.S. Secretary of State Marco Rubio has said the U.S. is now engaged in a defensive rather than an offensive operation in its conflict with Iran as it tries to enable merchant vessels to transit the Strait of Hormuz.
5: This is a defensive operation. And what that means is very simple. There's no shooting unless we're shot at first. Okay, we're not attacking them. We're not. But if they're attacking us or they're attacking a ship, you need to respond to that. You're not going to let some fast boat come up on a ship and shoot it up. We're going to respond to it, and we've been successful at it. I don't know what the exact number is, but I know a number of those fast boats have now been targeted and will continue to be. If they pose a threat to our forces, we'll shoot down drones, we'll shoot down missiles, but it's defensive in nature.
4: Mr. Rubio's comments came after the U.S. Defense Secretary, Pete Hegseth, said the ceasefire was not over, despite exchanges of fire with Iran over the Strait of Hormuz on Monday. At least 22 people have been killed by the latest Russian strikes on Ukraine. The attacks came hours before a truce declared by Ukraine, which has now come into effect. At least 12 people were killed in Zaporizhia and 10 killed in the cities of Kramatorsk and Dnipro. Vitaly Shevchenko from BBC Monitoring has more details.
6: President Volodymyr Zelensky issued a statement in which he described the attack on Zaporizhia as a terrorist strike devoid of military sense. And he also spoke about Russia's proposal to cease fire to mark Victory Day, celebrated in Russia on Saturday. And the Ukrainian president said, well, what we need is not a brief halt to the killing and the attacks. What we need is lasting peace.
4: The telecommunication authorities in Jordan have begun enforcing a block on all pornography websites that can be accessed there. The restrictions are intended to apply to all internet users in Jordan, whether on fixed line or mobile networks. The move follows a cybercrime law passed 3 years ago that criminalized the production, distribution and consumption of pornographic content. The Dutch operator of a cruise ship at the centre of a deadly hantavirus outbreak says two specialised aircraft are en route to Cape Verde, where the vessel's anchored, to evacuate two sick crew members to the Netherlands. Anne Lindstrand is the World Health Organization representative in Cape Verde.
7: Luckily, the situation for these two symptomatic patients is stable, and it has been stable as well the last couple of days. They have been attended to by Cape Verdean health authorities, and a quick medical team have been on the boat several times, so they've been able to be treated in place and being assessed for their medical needs.
4: Oceanwide Expedition says the timescale for the operation remains unclear and that the next stage will see the ship proceed to the Canary Islands. This is the latest world news from the BBC. The German pharmaceutical company BioNTech says it will halt operations at several of its production centres in Germany and Singapore as the COVID-19 vaccine maker moves away from pandemic-era manufacturing. More than 1,800 jobs will be affected. BioNTech's first quarter earnings show that the sales of its COVID vaccines fell by 35%. The authorities in northeastern Brazil say a teenage boy has opened fire at a school, killing two members of staff and injuring another employee and a student. They say the suspect has been detained. He's a 13-year-old student at the school, the São José Institute in Rio Branco, the capital of Acre State. The nominations have been announced for this year's Tony Awards, widely viewed as the world's most prestigious accolades in theatre. The Hollywood stars John Lithgow, Daniel Radcliffe and the recent Oscar nominee Rose Byrne are among the big names in the running for roles performed on Broadway over the past year. In men's football, Arsenal has qualified for the final of the UEFA Champions League. In a tight match in London, a goal in the first half proved enough to defeat Atletico Madrid 1-0 on the night, with Arsenal progressing 2-1 on aggregate. Our football correspondent John Murray was at the Emirates Stadium.
8: Suddenly, all the doom-laden doubts and fears over what might befall Arsenal this season seemed to be melting away, and you could feel the relief at the Emirates Stadium when the full-time whistle sent them to Budapest for only their second appearance in a Champions League final. The semi-final was a physical arm wrestle against an uncompromising Atletico Madrid. The only goal of the second leg was scored by Bukayo Saka just before half-time, and Arsenal's ninth clean sheet in the competition this season squeezed them through to their first appearance in the final for 20 years.
4: John Murray with that report. And that's the latest world news from the BBC.
2: This is The World. I'm Marco Werman.
0: And I'm Carolyn Beeler. Glad to have you with us.
2: The list of issues that you might call pain points between the U.S. and Europe has gotten pretty long. Tariffs, Greenland, Ukraine, and now war in Iran.
0: The latest flashpoint, threats from Trump to pull U.S. troops off the continent. The World's Europe correspondent Orla Berry starts us off today with this report.
9: There are so many U.S. troops stationed in Ramstein Air Base in southwestern Germany that some call the area Little America. Ralph Hechler is the town's mayor.
10: Everything is bilingual. If you go to the restaurant, the menu is in German and English. You see on some stores, you see the American flag that they are welcome.
9: Ramstein is home to one of the largest U.S. military bases overseas, and the U.S. Air Force and Army are the third biggest employer in the region. U.S. soldiers are a part of the community, Hechler says.
10: They participate in most of the festivities. They're living in our villages. The children of the soldiers are part of our local soccer or swimming club or whatever. So this is not just a base. So we call it part of the family.
9: Hechler tells me he wasn't surprised by President Trump's announcement that 5,000 troops would be withdrawn from Germany. After all, the US president had threatened to do this before during his first term in office.
10: I think this number was planned already, and now it looks like that he said, after discussion with Chancellor Merz, now punish the Germans.
9: Trump's announcement came just days after the German Chancellor told a group of high school students that the US was being humiliated in Iran. By the weekend, the US president was threatening to take US soldiers out of Spain and Italy too.
11: Italy has not been of any help to us, and Spain has been horrible, absolutely horrible.
9: Both countries have refused to allow US aircraft access to their military bases in order to transport weapons for the war in Iran. US forces have been operating in Europe going back to the Second World War.
12: Actually, at the very end of World War II, the US, along with most of the Western allies, they wanted to demobilize forces. We were all eager to bring the boys and girls back home.
9: John Denny is research professor with the U.S. Army War College in Pennsylvania.
12: However, what we saw, what our leaders saw back then, this is in the late 1940s now, was that the Soviet Union didn't follow suit and in fact maintained hundreds of thousands of armed troops all across Eastern Europe, including in what was then East Germany. Now, if you were sitting in Paris, London, or Washington, this had a really intimidating and threatening character.
9: So the US troops stayed, NATO was formed, and up until the end of the Cold War in the early 1990s, around 250,000 American soldiers were based in Germany alone. Today that figure has dropped to around 36,000. Still, Denny says, that military presence is an important deterrent.
12: We're a peer competitor with Russia in a way that, frankly, other European states simply aren't. And the population size, the nuclear arsenal is a big part of this, right? When you're sitting in the Kremlin and you look to the West, you see American troops there in Europe and you realize that Americans are invested in the defense of their NATO allies.
9: But many in Europe are doubting that commitment.
13: We cannot deny that some of the alliances that we have come to rely on are not in the place we would want them to be. There is more tension in the alliances than there should be.
9: Britain's Prime Minister Keir Starmer was speaking yesterday at a meeting of European leaders in Armenia. there's no doubt the transatlantic relationship is going through a rough patch, Suda David Wilp with the German Marshall Fund in Berlin tells me. But the presence of US soldiers in Germany and elsewhere in Europe isn't just for the benefit of Europeans, she says.
14: Many of these bases are logistic hubs and operation hubs for US forces to deploy to places in the Middle East, for example, or in Africa. There's, you know, Stuttgart is the home of both US European Command as well as US Africa Command. So the assets here in Germany and the military presence in Europe as a whole give the United States a force posture that's not just for Europe, but for the United States security.
9: UK defence analyst Ed Arnold says Trump's threats to withdraw American forces from countries like Italy and Spain could also backfire.
15: In the example of Spain, I mean, the two Air Force bases that the US use, I mean, they are really quite important to what the US wants to do in the region. So threatening to withdraw is really not in US interests at all.
9: Arnold is an expert in European security at the Royal United Services Institute in London. President Trump's threats against Germany may lead other European leaders to tone down their comments about the Iran war. By Sunday night, the German chancellor

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1: For as long as they're stationed there. For the world, I'm Orla Barry.
2: India is experiencing something of a political earthquake. The Hindu Nationalist Party of Prime Minister Narendra Modi made major gains in legislative elections around the country, including in West Bengal. It is one of India's most populous states and has historically been a holdout for the opposition. The vote itself has come under scrutiny. About 9 million names were removed from the rolls in West Bengal ahead of the election. That's roughly 10% of voters. Milan Vishnev directs the South Asia program at the Carnegie Endowment for International Peace. When we spoke today, he explained that West Bengal is a high-stakes political battleground.
3: This is a very large state. There are over 100 million Indians who live in it. It's a state that the BJP has never won. It was seen as a real bastion, I think, of the anti-BJP opposition. And for the first time in India's post-independence history, the BJP can claim West Bengal as its own. So that really is a political earthquake.
2: Yeah, I mean, the gains by Modi's BJP party bring to an end 15 years of rule by Mamata Banerjee, one of Modi's most outspoken critics. How did the BJP manage to win in this region that's been so historically resistant to their platform?
3: Well, I should just say that the BJP comes into any election with a real set of advantages. It has probably the best well-oiled party machine in the country. It outraises and outspends every other party. It has been a first mover when it comes to technology, so it's managed to really tap into the kind of social media zeitgeist. They also had some other state institutions helping them out. The Election Commission of India undertook a pretty controversial revision of the electoral rolls. The data we have suggests that that so-called cleanup did wipe out a lot of potentially opposition voting people in the state of West Bengal. But if we go beyond that, I mean, this is a party that takes politics very seriously. It has worked earnestly to try and build a ground game in this state. And this is a state that is a border state. The question of illegal immigration has often loomed very large. A lot of those legal immigrants are coming from Bangladesh, which is a Muslim majority country. The BJP is a kind of pro-Hindu party. And so they have also relied on this kind of whipping up of communal support to try and rally the majority Hindu community to vote en masse for the BJP. And it turns out that bet was spectacularly successful on the ground.
2: Yeah, I want to ask you more about that. But just a second ago, you mentioned a revision of the electoral rolls, that the BJP had some help in West Bengal. That sounds suspicious. Was the election free and fair?
3: It's a question that we're going to be debating for a really long time. I want to say at the outset that the size of the BJP's victory was so significant. I don't think that we can say that they won just because there were people deleted from the voter list. But having said that, the Election Commission has been going state by state to try and clean up the voter rolls. They ended up wiping millions of people off of the rolls in a very hasty process that was not really transparent. It wasn't seen as procedurally fair, and there was really no time for people who were left off the rolls to kind of try and get their appeals heard. And the analysis that we've been able to kind of cobble together suggests that Muslims who are not in the BJP's core voter base were disproportionately affected.
2: Talk a bit more about the BJP campaign themes in West Bengal, especially around immigration. Why did that resonate with voters there?
3: Well, I think there is this feeling in the majority community that there are people who are not actual citizens of India who have been able to lay claim to very scarce government benefits, resources. And much like the conversation we often have in our own country, the United States, this has become a salient political issue in many

0: states, particularly border states in India.
1: Do you think this week's vote signals a weakening of strong regional leaders in India? Is it a blow to democracy there?
0: Well, it's certainly a blow to the opposition. There's no question about it. I mean, we saw in West Bengal, as well as in the state of Tamil Nadu, two of the people who've been most vocally opposed to Modi and the BJP fall by the wayside. And, you know, if you think about the opposition in India, it really seems to be flailing.
1: Where does any opposition to the BJP currently lie in India? And what is to stop the well-resourced, high-tech skilled BJP from having a lock on every state in India?
0: It's a great question. I still think that federalism does provide a lot of political pushback. If you were to look at a map of India, it's true you can walk from the westernmost point to the easternmost point and never have to cross an opposition-ruled state. But then look at the southern peninsula of India and you'll find a lot of states which the BJP still does not control, right? So there are still parts of the country that are allergic to the BJP. That's the first point. The second point is, despite the headline numbers around India's economy looking quite promising, in fact, if you were to spend time on the ground, you would see that it has huge economic challenges. It has not been able to attract the kind of foreign investment that it had hoped. It has not been able to provide gainful employment for people who are graduating from university. It is figuring out what its place really is in this new AI-dominated world. And so there are economic vulnerabilities that Modi is going to have to face at some point, but it looks like he still has been given a runway by the people of India.
1: And Milan, one final question. What do these BJP victories tell us about the status of the perennial Hindu-Muslim divide in India?
0: The level of kind of communal sentiment in India is running very high. And I do think that the Muslim community, which accounts for about 15% of the population, is feeling a little bit bereft and like they don't have a political champion who cares for them. The BJP does not typically nominate candidates who are Muslims. Many of their candidates are quite open about not really fully representing the Muslim community. Many of the so-called secular parties, which had been the champions of kind of minority interests, have fallen by the wayside, not seen as credible voices anymore. And so I think we really stand at a crossroads where I think, you know, you have over 200 million Muslims who are wondering about, you know, what kind of future lies ahead for them.
1: That was Milan Vaishnav with the Carnegie Endowment for International Peace. 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
9: This is The World. I'm Carolyn Beeler. Senegal is becoming an increasingly dangerous place to be gay. A recent law doubled the maximum prison term for same-sex sexual acts and criminalizes the, quote, promotion of homosexuality. The passage of the law followed a surge in arrests, and now some data suggest it's keeping people from getting HIV testing or treatment. Numbers reported by Reuters show visits to certain HIV treatment centers dropped by about a quarter when that crackdown began. Richard Powis is a U.S.-based medical and anthropologist and professor of public health who has conducted research in Senegal since 2012. I asked him why the Senegalese government is cracking down on homosexuality now.
10: there are some commentators who would say that this is meant to throw a bone to the base, as we might think about it in American politics. I don't know that I buy that, because they ran on criminalizing homosexuality from the start in their campaign.
9: Mm-hmm.
10: I think it has more to do with a sort of West Africa wide rise in anti-LGBT laws,
9: right,
10: that have unfortunately been stapled onto sort of anti-colonial movements. These are governments that want to appear that they're distancing themselves from Western imperialism, Europe, America, American policies, things like that.
9: So being gay is being framed by these politicians as a kind of Western import.
10: Right. We've heard that from Uganda for a long time. We've heard that from Southern African countries, South Africa for a long time, that this was a Western import. We've been hearing that since at least the dawn of HIV, when African politicians were framing HIV as a sort of Western conspiracy of population control. Even though, I mean, scholars, historians, sociologists, African historians and anthropologists have been saying for decades that that's not true. Homosexuality has been part of Africa for as long as people have been in Africa.
9: I want to focus in more on the health impact of this law and these kinds of laws. We mentioned those numbers reported by Reuters that were government figures showing that visits to these HIV treatment centers dropped. Is that because, do you know, are people afraid of being arrested? Are they afraid of being outed as gay or being labeled as gay, even if they are not, if they go to these places?
10: Oh, 100%. I think, interestingly, for as long as I've been working there, the attitude, at least in the most progressive, we would imagine as like most socially progressive parts of Senegal, the attitude towards homosexuality has been really regressive. It's been sort of like, I don't want to see it. I don't want to see it in the street. I don't want to see it in movies. I don't want to see it in advertising. Whatever you do in your bedroom is your own business. That's like the most progressive attitude that I've encountered in Senegal about homosexuality. But with this law, there's going to be an emboldening of violence. So there already has been. And so people are understandably wary about going to get the treatments that they were already entitled to in the first place, right? So, yeah, I mean, this is really, really not just bad for public health, but it's so counterintuitive to Senegal's remarkable track record in public health, too.
9: Tell me more about that. What has Senegal's track record been on HIV/AIDS treatment and prevention?
10: Yeah, since the 80s, Senegal has maintained a prevalence below 1%, which is remarkable in sub-Saharan Africa. There are a number of reasons, I think, that people have sort of landed on. As an anthropologist, I think it's probably all of them. So legal sex work, they require sex work registration, there's low alcohol use, there's high circumcision rates, there's a number of different things that sort of coalesce here. I think the core of it is this underlying public health policy that has to do with transparency. And that is, if you need help, you go get it. You go to the hospital or go to the clinic. You can get the help that you need if there are resources for it. It used to be that you could go and get your antiretrovirals, the sort of treatment that you needed, without fear of violence. And now that's just not true.
9: You mentioned that in Senegal, HIV infection rates are below 1%. But among gay men, or men who have sex with men, that is above a quarter of the population. Is that right? And if so, is that because of stigma and legal restrictions on being gay?
10: I think it's true. I think that that's true. I don't know that we have data on that.
9: And of course, if HIV is untreated, it is much more likely to be passed to sexual partners than if it is treated.
10: That's right.
9: As we've mentioned, you go back and forth to Senegal, have been doing that for years. How are these laws being seen and talked about there?
10: So I talk to people every day on WhatsApp or whatever in Senegal, Senegalese people, and they're the people who I will talk to about this who just agree with me that this is bad. But LGBT folks in Senegal are so hidden and so sort of self-censored that you just don't know a lot of people unless you're in that sort of underground scene.
9: Mm.
10: And I don't know a lot of those people. And so the people that I have talked to about this, they don't know a lot of people. And so the most I can get out of them is like, yeah, this is a travesty. And then there are other people, a lot more, that I talk to that I will never talk to about this because they don't see what the big deal is. So as a researcher and an anthropologist who wants to talk to people who are hard to find, you know, this is a particularly challenging problem.
9: As you have said, these increasing restrictions on being gay is not unique to Senegal. It is happening all over West Africa. What do public health records show us about rates of HIV when that happens elsewhere?
10: There's been a number of studies, especially in the last couple of decades, and particularly in American states, that have shown not just a rise in HIV/AIDS, but rise in violence, domestic violence, interpersonal violence, rise in other STIs and illnesses and things, because social stigma and shame are very, very powerful and keep people from getting the health and the help that they need. So I think that that's exactly what we're going to see across West Africa in the coming decades.
9: Richard Powis is a U.S.-based medical anthropologist and professor of public health who has conducted research in Senegal since 2012.
1: You're the French president at a state dinner in your honor in the capital of Armenia. The prime minister of Armenia is there and happens to play drums. There's also a piano. So what else is there to do but jam?

0: That is Emmanuel Macron, pretty far off mic, singing the Charles Aznavour classic La Bohème last night. The song was selected because Aznavour was French-Armenian. Then the Prime Minister of Armenia, Nikol Pashinyan, joined in on the drums.
1: They looked and sounded like a couple of geezers remembering better times gone by, which is what La Bohème is all about. Charles Aznavour recalling those wistful days as a starving artist in Montmartre in Paris, making paintings of his nude lover. You know, maybe the song is best left to Aznavour himself.

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4: 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And for us, the ancestors are present in a real way.
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0: This is The World. I'm Carolyn Beeler. If you're having Atlantic salmon for dinner tonight, there is a good chance it came from Norway. The country is the largest producer of farmed salmon in the world, exporting more than 1 million tons of fish a year. All those fish farms cause a lot of water pollution. New analysis from Norwegian researchers compare it to the raw sewage produced by tens of millions of people each year. Alexander Nordahl led that research. He's the managing editor at the data science organization, the Sunstone Institute in Norway. He told me much of the pollution is in the form of excess nutrients, specifically nitrogen, phosphorus, and organic carbon, that comes from fish excrement and excess fish feed.
1: If you think of these three things as like a fertilizer on land, it makes things grow. And on land, that's a good thing. But when you put it in the ocean, things still grow. Kind of like the food for what we call opportunistic algae. And those opportunistic algae, they have a lot of destructive ways. For example, they could take a toll on the oxygen levels. They can suffocate the kelp leaves.
0: You said that one of the things that can happen, are these high levels associated with actual negative impacts?
1: Yes, of course. What we see here in Norway is a massive algal bloom, which of course can come from other sources than fish farming. In high density and populated areas, it can come off too many people and having the leftovers of sewage and industry. And, for example, along the Norwegian coast, where they're not so densely populated, this is basically having the same effect as as a fjord with millions of people living around it.
0: And so there's less oxygen in the water to support all kinds of other life there that is not that algae. Is that kind of the problem?
1: Yeah. For example, in areas where there has once been kelp forests or full of life, when I go diving and look at these places, what I used to see 5 years ago, where it was a beautiful kelp forest, is now covered with this opportunistic algae. And that is one of the signs that in some places can, researchers say that it will come from excess nutrients from fish farming, but it can also be caused by, in highly populated areas, coming from other human activities.
0: Mm-hmm. Are these high nutrient levels breaking any environmental regulations or water quality standards?
1: I have no reason to say that. It will always be a question of regulation and how much we know. But what we see is the effect of these high nutrient levels.
0: No, not everyone thinks these findings are a big deal. We reached out to the Institute of Marine Research, which is funded in part by the Norwegian Fisheries Ministry. And they told us, quote, nutrient releases from fish feces and feed waste are not considered to be a high risk anywhere along the Norwegian coast. And they said they see fish welfare as a bigger problem in the aquaculture industry. Why do you and your organization see this as an important issue to highlight?
1: Sunstone Institute's role is not to critique or make any statements, but what we do, and I think what we do well in this report, is basically highlighting the amount of coming out. And there are other agencies and other research institutes who say something else. And then it's up to the reader, okay, who should I believe? What should I think? What should I say? And one of the reasons why we are doing what we're doing is because we are trying to make it visual for readers to understand what this means. And then it's up to scientists like IMR or the governmental bodies or agencies to take a decision based on that. But our story as an institute and our role as an institute is basically visualizing the data that is already there and what it actually means.
0: And by showing here, you mean comparing how much of these key nutrients are coming from fish farms to how much come from raw sewage, and in this case, equivalent to tens of millions of people.
1: Yeah. In Norway, basically, everybody reports how much nutrients come from agriculture, how much nutrients that come from sewage and human waste, and also fish farming. In some parts of Norway, the official data says that the numbers of human waste from urban areas are higher because in these areas there are no fish farms. And in other areas along the coast, the highest input of nutrients in the oceans are coming from the aquaculture industry. And we have made a metric that actually is trying to explain people equivalence to untreated sewage. We are 5.5 million people in Norway. And for example, when it comes to phosphorus, that would be amount of around 20 million people. And when it comes to organic carbon, it will be to amount of around 30 million people, equivalents, as we call them. And that is measurements that people might visualize themselves. And then it's up to scientists, it's up to governmental agencies, it's up to politicians and people and most people to think what they're going to do with it. But it is important, I think, that we're living on our lives on land, and the planet has 70% of the planet is ocean. And when we people live on land and we put our waste in the water, it's important to see what that actually means.
0: And if I had to ask you to sum up in one sentence what this really means, what is it?
1: It's a really difficult question. I hope our findings will make all of us think of what we're doing and what we are putting out in the oceans and the fjords.
0: Alexander Nordahl joined the show from the Sunstone Institute in Norway.

0: Spain's government shocked lots of people last year when it announced it would grant working papers to hundreds of thousands of immigrants who'd come to the country without permission. It's a process they refer to as regularization. At a time when so many countries are restricting immigration, Spain appears to be going in the opposite direction. One key thing that sets Spain apart from its European neighbors on this front is grassroots organizing. Reporter Zoe Bowie has been taking a closer look at the role women have played in this movement.
1: Desde el movimiento estatal regularización ya.
2: This protest song calls for regularization of migrant worker rights now. Organizations like these represent hundreds of thousands of mostly female migrants who work as caregivers and domestic helpers here in Spain without legal status. I spoke with founder and spokesperson Edith Espinola, who played a central role in campaigning for the legalization of an estimated 700,000 undocumented migrant workers by royal decree.
3: More than 60% of the people who are going to be regularized are women, and within the structure of regularization now, 80% of us are women.
2: Spain has made rapid advances in gender rights since emerging from dictatorship just 50 years ago. Reme from Malaga recalls how much has changed.
4: To me, being a woman in Spain now is a gratitude that at this point we have a lot more rights, and not so long ago we were with a dictatorship. As a woman, I was not able to have a bank account. I needed to have a male figure doing decisions for me. I feel like we need to keep fighting in the sense of this is not something that we take for granted.
2: In 2004, Spain passed one of the world's first comprehensive gender-based violence laws, and today it ranks fourth in Europe on the Gender Equality Index. Spain has long struggled with its so-called machismo culture, but in recent years, it has become something of a progressive trailblazer in Europe. The 2022 Only Yes Means Yes law on sexual consent, along with a raft of supporting measures, including dedicated helplines, specialized courts and police units for violence against women, marked yet another important step forward. Spain also leads on sexual and reproductive rights. In 2021, paternity leave was extended to 16 fully paid weeks, the same length of time as maternity leave. I spoke with Craig Scott, teacher at an international school in Marbella, who had two very different experiences of paternity leave between Spain and the UK.
5: 2023, Leo, my third son, was born. It was a month before the end of the school year, and I immediately took the compulsory five-week paternity leave. It was crucial, obviously, for supporting my wife and having that great kind of bonding experience with a newborn. In stark contrast to that, the middle child, born in the UK, I was told from my school at the time that I would have 2 weeks paternity leave, and I was actually pressured to only take half of that.
2: Spain also legalized abortion for 16 and 17-year-olds without parental consent in 2023 and is the first country in Europe to offer paid menstrual leave. Yet the country continues to struggle with economic inequality. I attended a Women's Day event in Malaga dedicated to female tech entrepreneurs. Luciana Patino, who will shortly launch a tech incubator for women in Malaga, explains that women here in Spain are still struggling to lead in business.
6: There's many public organisms that have lines of financing for projects for women, and only the 20% of those funds are used. I think we are scared of getting into technology. Only the 10% of female leaders are CEOs.
2: Now, many of the young women I spoke with at the event were positive about the future. But almost a decade since the Me Too movement, Spain's youth identify as less feminist than their older counterparts. Policy analyst at the European Policy Center, Javier Carbonell, explains why.
7: With young men, they're all massively moving to the right. With young women, what we have is more polarization. So most are going to the left, but there's a very significant minority that is going to the right. So in the end, the general trend of young people is moving towards the right.
2: Javier puts this down largely to economics.
7: The country is doing very well, but the situation of young people in Spain is really, really bad. And this is shared across Europe, but it's particularly bad in Spain. We have high unemployment rates for young people. We have a lot of difficulties to access housing. And so for young people, the situation is very, very different than what the macroeconomic data tells us.
2: Is Spain's newly won position as feminist trailblazer here to stay? In large part, that will depend upon the ability of socially progressive politicians to address concerns that cut across both generational and gender lines, as far-right narratives gain ground here in the run-up to next year's national elections.
0: That was Zoe Bowie reporting for our partner DW's Inside Europe podcast. We all need music to make us smile. That's what jazz pianist Hiromi Uehara does with her band Sonic Wonder. This is their tune Balloon Pop, an infectious number seemingly designed to turn up the corners of your mouth. When Hiromi performs it live, there's a big smile on her face. She clearly enjoys the moment. Hiromi was born in Hamamatsu, Japan, a carefree childhood by all accounts. At least that's what she told me last year when she released her album, Out There.
8: I was a happy kid and I was very curious kid. My mom always told me I was like a curious George.
0: And what made you curious? What did you like to investigate?
8: Anything. I mean, of course, music. I mean, that was my biggest curiosity when I was little. You know, that the second that I went to take the piano lesson, I fell in love with the piano, and you know, I just fell in love with it so easily.
0: And what music were you first exposed to? Like, what excited you and what made you want to make your own music?
8: First, I started taking classical music lesson at age of 6, but my first piano teacher happened to be a big jazz fan, and she had many LPs, and that's how I got introduced to jazz music.
0: Was there one LP in particular that really inspired you?
8: Errol Garner's Concert by the Sea.
0: Errol Garner, Concert by the Sea, yeah, that's a classic.
8: Yes.
0: You've been associated with some of the most revered jazz pianists in the world. The late Ahmad Jamal was a mentor. You worked with Chick Corea, also no longer with us. I mean, those are powerful, influential players, and I wonder how hard it was for you to put aside Ahmad and Chick and say, all right, now I'm going to make this music my own, with my own sound.
8: Well, they always told me that just keep doing what you're doing. And just like to study new language, you kind of try to copy and mimic what you hear. But, you know, when you hear so many different voices, then you kind of develop your own way of speaking, just like a language. So that's what I've been doing all my life.
0: So you have this new album out called Out There. The fact that you wrote and recorded a song inspired by your favorite food makes me smile. Yes, ramen, exclamation point, to emphasize how much you love it. Now, the time signature in Yes, Ramen, I can't pin it down. Is it changing throughout the composition?
8: It does, and also the tempo changes too. It's like scoring to the visuals. I had this image of me going to different ramen restaurants, and I was kind of scoring to the image, you know, that I had in my head.
0: Tell me more about that image in your head of all those ramen restaurants and how that inspired this great music.
8: Well, I really respect all the ramen chefs, because you know, they, one bowl of ramen reflects their life, and you know, they put so much into creating one broth, you know, to make like a signature ramen for them. Mm. And that's kind of similar to music. You know, we all try to just get the sound, the signature sound of you, to be able to show who you are. And this is me, eat it. You know, this is the ramen I want you to try. And I always kind of enjoy that passion and dedication of ramen chef for one bowl of ramen. It's like a universe.
0: That's Hirome Urahara. She spoke with us last year when she released her album, Sonic Wonder.
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13: Tune in to HPR 2 at 3 p.m. this Sunday as the Hawaii Symphony Orchestra, under the direction of Dane Lamb, continues its celebration of the symphonies of Beethoven with dynamic performances of Symphony No. 4 and Symphony No. 6, Pastoral. We'll also hear Michael Thomas Fumai's original work, Becoming Beethoven. That's Sunday at 3 p.m. on HPR 2, sponsored by the Rice Partnership.
9: This is The World. I'm Carolyn Beeler. A small village in northeast India has an unusual claim to fame. It is known far and wide for how clean it is. Tourists flock to see it, which has been both a blessing and a curse. All that attention has overwhelmed the village. Reporter Jamie Fullerton went to find out why.
14: I'm sitting on a bamboo bench in Morlinol, a village of about 600 people in India's Meghalaya state. Indian tourists walk past me, occasionally stopping to take selfies and photos of flowers. One tourist has a large GoPro camera tripod wedged onto the top of his head and is capturing close-up video footage of a bush. Morlinong has well-trimmed shrubbery and pretty churches, and according to the Indian travel media, it is Asia's cleanest village. The press gave Morlinong that Asia's Cleanest Village title in 2003. Then in 2015, India's Prime Minister Narendra Modi praised the village in a radio address. Modi said Morlinong's mission of cleanliness gave him confidence that India would become clean through the efforts of fellow citizens. The BBC has reported from the village, and Discovery Channel India has filmed here.
15: I have chanced upon this town called Morlinong, and I hope I got the pronunciation right, because it is supposed to be the cleanest village in Asia. So let's see if their claim holds true or not.
14: Now the village committee says that every day, up to 1,000 tourists visit Morlinong's trash-free paths. Well, not quite every day. In January, the villagers decided to ban tourists from visiting Morlinong on Sundays so they could experience quiet rural life again and have time for church. For years, the village has been famous for being a model of cleanliness through community spirit, partly thanks to Modi's words on the radio. Now, with villagers shunning tourist income to get better work-life balance, it's being held up as an example of sustainable rural tourism management.
16: What do you think of the village? You like it?
15: Yeah, very nice, very nice.
14: On a Saturday afternoon in Morlinong village centre, I meet Baba Shinde, a tourist from Mumbai.
15: Somebody told me about on the discovery as well as on the social media.
16: Now you've been here in person, what do you think of it?
15: Everybody should try and learn from this village.
16: Maybe Mumbai as well.
15: Yeah, it is impossible.
14: By simply being impeccably clean and neat, Morlinong really stands out in India. India's government has tried to change mindsets about public spaces, launching a huge nationwide public sanitation campaign in 2014. But from Mumbai streets to mountains, across the country, people still often throw trash on the ground willy-nilly. Spitting and urinating in public is common. No one's quite sure precisely why Morlinong has been so different historically, but the village developed a culture of cleanliness long before journalists and influencers picked up on it. With media coverage of the village gearing up over the past 20 years, residents have been able to pivot from agriculture careers to working in tourism. Morlinong now has around 40 guest houses and 6 restaurants. The village committee employs about 25 villagers for cleaning and gardening duties. I watch tourists take photos of the workers while they plant small trees, sweep the roads, and whistle while they work.
8: So many people, huh?
16: Busy time for you?
8: Huh?
16: Busy time? Yeah. This is yours, right?
8: Yes, sir.
16: Yeah?
14: Just up the road from the machete-wielding gardeners, a woman named Festival Karimba charges me 30 rupees, that's about 30 cents, to walk up a big bamboo viewing platform.
16: Yeah, you know, no tourists on Sunday, right?
8: Yes.
16: It's a good thing?
8: So it's good for us.
16: Yeah?
8: Because we have a time to go to church, for service, for praying.
16: Do you like having tourists here or not?
8: We like. I like.
16: Really?
8: But yes, but in Sunday. So if tourists here in Sunday, it's a problem for us.
16: Yeah.
14: Every villager I ask about the Sunday tourist ban says they support it. When I ask why, all of them mention church. Pretty much all the villagers are Christian. And on Sundays, Morlinong's 2 churches hold services throughout the day.
16: What does it say on the sign? God's Own Garden.
5: God's Own Garden, yes.
16: Could you tell me what God's Own Garden means?
5: Yeah, like God's Own Garden means like this village, like the earth itself, the world itself is created by God. So this is the part of the creation of the God.
14: Precious Kongdup is on the village committee and runs a guest house here.
16: Where does that mentality of keeping the place clean and tidy actually come from? Do you have any theories?
5: In here in the village, all are Christians. So they are taught in school, in church, how to keep clean, to be avoid of many communicable diseases. When the missionaries came here, so like they teach the villagers how to be clean, to keep clean.
14: In the late 19th century, Welsh Christian missionaries started visiting this part of northeast India and went about converting local members of the indigenous Khasi ethnic group to Christianity. Kongdup says that missionaries taught villagers about disease prevention through cleanliness. This may have instilled hygiene habits that stuck with the villagers, alongside habits like worshipping God for hours each Sunday. Now Morlinong's residents volunteer for village cleaning sessions each Saturday, and children here are taught about cleanliness in church and school. Kongdup says the village has done really well out of tourism, pointing out the many new concrete houses around us. But with Morlinong being a small place, the locals need respite from visitors, who arrive in both tour buses and private vehicles.
16: Do you think that's a good idea for like tourist places in general, to kind of have a break? Because I guess the temptation is to just be open all the time and just keep getting money, right?
5: For us also, human, we have to have a break. Like, it's like if we work the whole week, we don't have time also for our children, like in a family. Like we need a family time also, so a break is needed.
14: The villagers of Morlinong prioritising real village life and God over income only seems to have bolstered the village's image nationwide. On a Sunday, just outside the large black metal gate at the village entrance, I meet Vijaya Debnath, who works as a language professor in New Delhi. She and her husband are on holiday, lured by the mythical cleanliness.
17: No luck.
16: And here you are about 100
17: standing
16: meters.
17: Standing outside, we requested that person that please let us in, but he said, no, sorry, it's not rule. He can't let us in because Sunday, nobody can. So that's how we are here.
14: Debnath and her husband excited. Were turned away at the gate, but are very understanding about it.
16: Do you respect that decision?
17: Yes, absolutely, absolutely. I do respect that. They also need some time for them. Why not?
14: The couple drive off in their rental car, disappearing up the windy forest road. On the other side of the village gate, the roads are empty of both trash and people, but the churches are full of loud, joyful song. For The World, I'm Jamie Fullerton, just outside Morlanong.
9: 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I'm Carolyn Beeler.
0: And I'm Marco Werman. We'll see you right back here tomorrow.
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22: PR News in Washington, I'm Ryland Barton. Just 2 days into the operation dubbed Project Freedom, the U.S. Navy is stopping efforts to guide ships through the Strait of Hormuz. NPR's Franco Ordonez reports Trump says he's calling off the action to see if an agreement with Iran can be reached.
23: President Trump announced he was pausing the military escorts after declaring, quote, great progress has been made toward a complete and final agreement with representatives of Iran. He added that he was also acting on a request by the leaders of Pakistan, which is helping negotiate an agreement, as well as other countries. Trump said on social media that the pause will only be for a short period of time to see whether or not an agreement can be finalized and signed, but he emphasized that the U.S. blockade on Iranian ports would continue. Earlier in the day, Secretary